0: And he seemed to be saying that they can. And I say they cannot. Because if that happened, the entire world would be hostage, and we're not going to let that happen.
1: But the Holy Father had rejected that notion just a day earlier.
2: The Church's mission is to preach the gospel, to preach peace. If anyone wishes to criticize me for proclaiming the gospel, let them do so with the truth. For years, the Church has spoken out against all nuclear weapons. So there is no doubt about that. And I simply hope to be heard for the sake of the value of God's words.
1: Francis Rocca, senior Vatican analyst for EWTN News, says the Holy Father has been striking a balance in his responses to the White House.
3: He doesn't want to be caught up in a debate with Trump. There's nothing to be gained in that. On the other hand, he's not going to sit silently and be what he considers to be unfairly attacked. So he's going to speak up.
1: It's the latest exchange in a nearly month-long back and forth between the Pope and the President. Pope Leo gained Trump's attention after issuing strong comments against the U.S.-Israeli attack on Iran, particularly calling out those in the administration who use religious language to justify conflict and Trump's threat that Iran's whole civilization would be annihilated without a deal on U.S. terms. In April, Trump lashed out at Leo for his stance on Iran in a social media post, calling the Pope, quote, weak on crime.
3: And so he did, you know, directly and indirectly criticize the Trump administration. Trump shot back in his characteristic way, and Leo said, okay, I'm not afraid.
1: Though Pope Leo's recent calls for peace have caught the attention of the headlines, peace and unity have been on his agenda from day one. His first words to the world echo our risen Lord's Easter greeting to his frightened disciples.
4: La pace sia con tutti voi.
1: Matthew Bunsen, editorial director for EWTN News, explains the Holy Father knows he is leading a world torn apart by war.
5: Well, coming in as Pope, he immediately inherited problems of global conflict. You had the ongoing war in Ukraine, you had the problems in Gaza, and in the span of this year, we've had now the added complexity of the war in Iran that, of course, has spilled over to the entire region. In that sense, he has really had to position himself, all popes are, but in particular as a pope of peace, calling for an end to conflict wherever it happens.
1: Leo has often called for peace in Ukraine. On several occasions, he has met with both leaders of the Ukrainian Catholic Church and Ukrainian President Volodymyr Zelensky, holding his first phone call with him just days into his pontificate. Even Russian President Vladimir Putin spoke over the phone with Pope Leo last June, his first with a pontiff since launching his full-scale invasion of Ukraine. Pope Leo has also continuously called for peace and humane living conditions in Gaza. Both of his overseas apostolic journeys so far have been centered around peace and unity, bringing him to countries engulfed in conflict. During a visit to Lebanon in December, he became the first pope to visit the tomb of Saint Charbel, a Maronite monk, where he prayed for an end to the conflicts that have plagued the small Middle Eastern nation. And his trip to the African nation of Cameroon in April as a self-described pilgrim of peace compelled separatist movements to commence a three-day ceasefire in a bloody civil war for the length of his visit. Beyond the many calls for peace, the Vatican and its diplomats have worked behind the scenes. Before the U.S. military captured Venezuelan President Nicolas Maduro in January, the Vatican attempted to mediate to avoid bloodshed. Pope Leo also offered the Vatican as a neutral ground for peace talks between Russia and Ukraine, but Moscow refused the offer. Rocca notes that the Pope is not meant to act as a politician.
3: But Pope Leo is not a politician, but he does engage in politics. He does say things that have political impact.
1: He says Leo's background as an American will continue to shape his diplomatic efforts.
3: I mean, there's no question about it. He's speaking in English. He's using American expressions like off-ramp. And people are hearing him in his own voice, not in a dubbed version in the United States. And I think that makes it more sensitive and gives an edge to this exchange, which will be a challenge to avoid as long as Trump is president.
6: those renewed comments from President Trump this week threatened to overshadow Secretary of State Marco Rubio's visit with Pope Leo on Thursday. Rubio denied that the meeting was meant to mend fences with the Vatican, saying it had previously been scheduled before the president's criticism began. The State Department and the Vatican said Pope Leo and Rubio had cordial discussions about the Middle East and fostering strong relations between the U.S. and the Holy See. This was the first meeting between the pontiff and one of Trump's cabinet members in nearly a year. As is customary, the two leaders exchanged gifts. Rubio, a practicing Catholic, gave the Holy Father a crystal football with the State Department's seal, and Pope Leo gifted Rubio with a pen made with olive wood, the plant of peace, he noted. In his appeals for peace, Pope Leo has also continuously emphasized the importance of affirming human dignity, especially of those ignored and forgotten. The first major document of his pontificate looks at the dignity of the poor, who are not only the object of charity, but evangelists who challenge the faithful to conversion. Pope Leo signed his first apostolic exhortation called Dilexi Te, or I Have Loved You, back in October. He writes, the poor and suffering are silent teachers, reminding us how uncertain and empty our, quote, seemingly safe and secure lives may be. He says almsgiving, though it won't solve poverty, touches our hearts and emphasizes that the spiritual needs of the poor are far more important than material support. Pope Leo inherited the document from his predecessor, Pope Francis, making Dilexi Te the work of four hands. That focus on dignity marked the beginning of his day trip to southern Italy on Friday, where he met with the sick and poor in Pompeii. His visit not only marks his papal anniversary, but the feast of Our Lady of the Rosary of Pompeii. During his Mass, he entrusted his pontificate to Our Blessed Mother and emphasized how the Rosary points our hearts to the needs of the world, particularly the desire for peace. He invited all present to pray the Rosary for an end to conflict. Joining me now to reflect on the first year of Pope Leo XIV's pontificate are two Catholic voices who have followed his leadership closely. Both were in Rome 1 year ago when our Holy Father first stepped out onto the loggia. Monsignor Roger Landry is National Director of the Pontifical Mission Societies in the United States. You may also remember that Monsignor was part of the EWTN news team that led our network's coverage of the conclave and election of Pope Leo XIV. And Ashley McGuire is a senior fellow with the Catholic Association. A prominent Catholic commentator, Ashley has written extensively on the church, culture, and public life. Thank you both for being here on this special anniversary. Ashley, I want to address first the news of this week. How important was this meeting between Pope Leo and U.S. Secretary of State Marco Rubio for U.S.-Vatican relations? You wrote for the New York Post this week, quote, I pray it is fruitful because despite the recent tensions, America's diplomatic goals are very much aligned with those of the Vatican. Ashley?
7: I think it was very important, and I very much meant what I said and what I wrote. And I think I do have faith. I have a very positive and hopeful view of this meeting. I think that Pope Leo is a very endeared figure in America, as is Secretary of State Marco Rubio. And I think even though he may have said that was not the primary purpose for the meeting, I think we all know that there was some patching up that needed to happen. And I think it's in all of our good that actually happened, because the Vatican, the Holy Father, is very much about peace, and so is the United States. The United States, at its best, is a force for peace in the world, is a force for good in the world, and we are best off when we are working together towards those mutual aims. Mm.
6: Monsignor, can you reflect on how Pope Leo is seeking to be a Pope of peace 1 year into the papacy, and do you think peace is, in fact, the most prominent theme of his pontificate so far?
8: We remember his first words as soon as he stepped out on the balcony on St. Peter's Basilica's facade. He said, the peace of the risen Christ be with you all. That his papacy has been very much about trying to bring that peace that Jesus, the Prince of Peace, brought into the world and said that he was giving and leaving to us. It's not a peace that's worldly. It's not just the absence of war. It's a peace in which everything is in its proper place. As Pope Leo's spiritual father, St. Augustine, said, it's the tranquility of order. And we've got to have our peace with God right if we're going to have peace between peoples and persons. I think the main thrust of his papacy has been upstream from peace. Mm. It's unity. Mm. His papal motto was in illo uno unum, one in that one, or one in the one Christ. And he has really sought to bring about unity in the church as a sacrament, an efficacious sign of the unity among all people. And when we have that unity, then we have the possibility of peace. We're not going to have peace if we're still warring against each other. We're not going to have peace if we're threatening mutually to annihilate each other. I mean, there are a lot of conditions for peace building and peacekeeping, but one of them that's essential, it has been the highest priority of Pope Leo's pontificate up until now, which has been the cause of unity among Christians and among human beings. Mm,
6: that's a great reminder about that theme of unity. And Ashley, it had long been conventional wisdom that an American would never be elected pope, and yet here we are with Pope Leo XIV. Is Pope Leo uniquely the exception to the rule that an American could never become pope? And what has that dynamic been like so far with having a U.S.-born pope in the Petrine office?
7: Well, certainly I think it makes him a more relatable figure for Americans, who I think many of whom, even though we were hardwired to love the Holy Father, for many he's been a bit of a distant figure, exotic, often European. And so to have an American pope, especially in this American moment in the church, where even before he was elected, there was a clear revival of faith and especially an interest among young people, especially young men among Catholicism in the church here in America, really just kind of added more excitement to that moment. Mm. I think it's also important to remember, though, that the Holy Father spent several decades in South America. So he's in many ways almost as much a North American pope as he is a South American pope. And he brings a little bit of continuity in that regard with his predecessor, who was the first Holy Father from South America. And so I think that, you know, he's going to be difficult to place into American media boxes, as is the case with all of our Holy Fathers. But certainly I do think that it's a wonderful blessing for the American church, and so excited to have an American pope.
6: And Monsignor, to Ashley's point right there, Pope Leo is the first pope in at least centuries to have been a missionary. How have we seen that background and formation as a missionary be lived out this past year? And I have to ask, you're the leader of the Pontifical Mission Societies USA. What's been your reaction to that?
8: So he's literally the first who had left his homeland to preach the gospel far away since St. Peter. Wow. That's how shocking this is. Every pope is apostolic. He wants to bring Christ to others, and many of them, since St. Paul VI, have traveled. But prior to the papacy, he worked as a missionary, and he had traveled to more than 50 countries as an Augustinian prior in order to strengthen them in their faith. So he brought extraordinary missionary knowledge to the papacy. We've seen it in many ways. We've seen it in the fact that almost all his major homilies focuses on our mission as Catholics. He preaches about the missions on Ash Wednesday, on Holy Thursday, on Easter Sunday, on Christmas morning. He's always focused on that missionary dimension. Mm-hmm. But then likewise, we see his missionary trip to Turkey and Lebanon, and now his missionary trip to the four countries in Africa. Each of them showed how he is carrying out a distinctive continuation of the mission originally entrusted to St. Peter, which was to bring the gospel to the ends of the earth, to people who aren't necessarily going to be the ones already lined up. In Turkey, very few Catholics in that country. In Africa, the first country was Algeria, which is 2% Catholic. But nevertheless, he's bringing the gospel to everybody. We're still seeing the means of the proclamation of the faith through his joy, through his communion, through his reason, through his intelligence, through his faith, through his charity. And he knows that he's representing the whole church sent out on mission by the Lord Jesus. It's great that he's my missionary boss.
6: I love that. You know, Ashley, as the world was first getting to know who Pope Leo was, we knew he was a mathematics major, a canon lawyer, believed to be someone who was very intentional and precise. So 1 year into the papacy, do you think that's still an accurate description of Pope Leo's approach to leadership?
7: I do, and yet it's been a bit surprising, I think in a positive way, to see how he has been very accessible to the media. You know, in particular, I'm thinking of these press scrums that he's holding outside Castel Gandolfo. So he has shown an openness to the press that is not calculated or particularly measured. And yet at the same time, the way he speaks to the press is definitely very measured. And I think that goes back to his desire for an emphasis on unity. When he does speak to the press, he speaks clearly, but he avoids language that is divisive. And in fact, in one of his recent press conferences, he was asked a pretty difficult question. He answered it clearly. And then he said, I think to go any farther would cause division. And so I think that's been something that's very characteristic, at least in this first year, of the way he speaks to the faithful, whether it's the press or in his writings and the way he speaks, a very measured tone that I think is consistent with his emphasis on unity and peace.
6: Yes. Monsignor, I want to go back to 1 year ago when you announced to our global audience who our new pope was. Let's take a listen.
9: So we have the first American pope of all time.
10: Yes.
9: The former Cardinal Robert Francis Prevost, a native of Chicago, the former head of the Dicastery for Bishops, is the 267th Peter, and he has chosen the name Leo the 14th.
6: I mean, Monsignor, I have the chills watching that again. Take us back to your immediate reaction to seeing Cardinal Robert Prevost be announced as Pope Leo XIV. And what was that moment like to be on the front lines of church history?
8: I call it my Al Michaels moment for anybody who remembers sports and Al Michaels' call of the U.S. victory over the Soviet Union in 1980s in Olympic hockey. I wasn't ready for it. Monsi was supposed to have that call. She was so overwhelmed with an American that she basically threw it to me, and I was honored to be able to be the first to share those words. I thought, because of the quickness of the election, that we were going to be hearing in Latin the word Petrum for Pietro Parolin, Peter. Mm. When Robertum came out of the mouth of Cardinal Dominique Mamberti, I knew that there were only four Roberts in the College of Cardinals. It wasn't going to be Cardinal McElroy of D.C. It wasn't going to be Cardinal Repoli of Turin. I didn't think that even the Holy Spirit could get Cardinal Robert Sarah of Africa as the 267th Peter. And so as soon as he said Robertum, I didn't have to wait to Franciscum. I looked to Monsi and Matthew, and I just said, it's Prevost. It's Prevost. It's an American. And I was overwhelmed, shocked is an understatement. I couldn't believe that this election would be the one in which an American would be elected. And I'm still getting used to the grace of having an American Holy Father. Ultimately, it shows that when Jesus was establishing the church, he was thinking about the United States of America. That one of the living rocks on whom he would continue to build his church would be educated the same way we were here in the U.S. with the great institutions and the great sort of boldness of Americans and practicality and everything else. And before we hit our 250th birthday, the church in the United States had matured to the point that we were able to give a successor of St. Peter. And so I am still so grateful to God for that gift. And when I talk to Pope Leo, I've already had two conversations with him. I'll have another one with him on June 1st. Just to express, thank you, Holy Father, for making us all look good as Catholics and as Americans.
6: Such a gift. Okay, I have just a few seconds left with you both. So a quick question and quick answer, if I can ask you both, is there one moment that stood out to you in particular from Pope Leo's first year and how it's captured him? Ashley, I'll go to you first and then Monsignor, a quick answer as well.
7: Sure. I would say it's when he made that surprise appearance at the Jubilee for Youth in Rome, and people compared it to a rock concert, and I wasn't there, but watching the videos, you could just see the electricity, the dynamism, and I think it really captured both the way he connects with young people and the youngness of the church, especially the youthful excitement here in the United States.
6: And Monsignor, last word.
8: And for me, we haven't had a pope under 70 in 35 years. And to see a vigorous pope carrying the Blessed Sacrament on the streets of Rome, carrying his boss in his hands, bringing him out into the world, into the streets, I was tearful the entire time I watched that Corpus Christi procession. And so that for me is the top moment of his first year.
6: Unbelievable. Well, thank you both for joining us on this special anniversary. Monsignor, Ashley, thank you.
7: Thank you. Thank you.
8: Thank you, Catherine.
6: There is much more ahead in this special edition of EWTN News in Depth, looking at the first anniversary of the pontificate of Pope Leo XIV. We'll hear from fellow Augustinians, his family, and everyday Catholics ahead.
10: He prayed with us every morning. We would have morning prayer together, Mass every morning, share some breakfast.
1: A grounding in community. What the Augustinian order taught a young Robert Prevost, Pope Leo is now taking into his papacy as an example to us all.
11: When he was maybe first grade or second grade, one of the moms across the street did say to us when we were out there playing, you know, he's going to be the first American pope.
1: And the influence of a strong Catholic family upbringing, Pope Leo's brother John shares insights into the making of a pope. EWTN News in Depth is coming right back.
12: 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Her yes at the Annunciation reminds us of the sacredness of the life she carried and inspires us to stand up for every life, from conception to natural death, as a gift from God. Through our updated EWTN News website, we're able to bring you real-time coverage rooted in Catholic teaching. 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
10: My favorite memories are walking into the chapel. He was always in chapel before any of us, but walking into the chapel and seeing him praying.
6: Memories of Father Robert Prevost during his years of service in Rome. That is Father Joseph Farrell, the prior general or global leader of the Order of St. Augustine, a position Pope Leo XIV himself held for 12 years. The first Augustinian to become Pope, Leo's formation as an Augustinian is at the heart of his papacy. In fact, his papal coat of arms reflects Augustinian imagery. The religious order emphasizes community life, poverty, obedience, and an inner search for God. Prevost's Augustinian education and training began early in life, before eventually earning a master's degree in divinity and a doctorate in canon law. A young Prevost spent 9th through 12th grades boarding at St. Augustine Seminary High School in Michigan, where his fellow students fondly remember him as the tutor who would help others with their studies. He then attended Villanova University in Philadelphia, the most prominent of only two Augustinian universities in the United States. His devotion to the Augustinians continues today. In a special homecoming, Pope Leo had the chance to visit and pray at the birthplace of his order during his trip to Algeria last month. The Holy Father stopped at the remains of the city of Hippo, where St. Augustine lived and served as bishop for more than 30 years. When speaking about the quick visit on the papal plane, he said it was a true blessing to return to the roots of the order and was grateful divine providence brought him back. EWTN News recently visited with Father Farrell at the headquarters of the Augustinian Order in Rome, situated right by St. Peter's Square, where he both works and lives, just as Pope Leo did before him. He showed our colleague Hannah Brockhaus, deputy Vatican editor of EWTN News, around the complex, which is filled with religious art depicting the life and works of St. Augustine. He shared insight into how Pope Leo's Augustinian roots affect his daily life.
14: I wonder how his time as a religious priest, as an Augustinian, how that might be influencing his papacy now and how he is as Pope. What are your thoughts about that?
15: We are founded as Augustinians to be a community based on mutual sharing of everything and taking those opportunities to help each other along the way to God. Sometimes that means fraternal correction. Sometimes it means just being present to listen. But most of all, to share material possessions, but also share what's going on in the inner stirrings of my soul, my life. And that was part of our initial formation as Augustinians. Any Augustinian throughout the world is going to have that initial formation. It's based on the rule of St. Augustine. Pope Leo also had that. And so I don't think he can help but bring that with him to his papacy now. Especially with the themes, the global themes of peace, of bringing divisions together. You know, his motto, in the one, in Christ we are one, right? It brings us together to be one, recognizing our diversity, recognizing our differences, but the goal is to come together as one.
6: And we are now happy to welcome back to EWTN News in Depth a personal friend of Pope Leo's who also knows his Augustinian roots well. Father Rob Hagen currently serves as the 41st prior provincial at the Augustinian province of St. Thomas of Villanova, just outside Philadelphia. As we've said, Villanova University is the alma mater of our Holy Father. Father Rob Hagen, thanks for being back with us. As we look back on 1 year since Pope Leo's election, I'd love to just hear what your reaction was and the reaction of your fellow Augustinians when you saw your friend, Cardinal Prevost, walk out on the loggia and introduce himself as Pope Leo the 14th to the world, saying, I am a son of Saint Augustine, an Augustinian.
16: Thank you, Catherine. It's still surreal. It's been a year, and it's still just, you have to pinch yourself and remind you that our brother, Bob, became Pope. And that's how we all felt when he stepped out on that balcony, that friend and Augustinian brother and priest and teacher and former prior general to all of us has now become our Holy Father and universal shepherd for the church. It was, we're still pinching ourselves. And yet, you know, surprised, but also grateful. Because now the person that we all know and the gifts that he possesses is able to really share them on the world stage.
6: Well, can you talk more about that? Are there any personal stories or anecdotes about our Holy Father that you can share with us to help us get to know him even more?
16: As Augustinians, we have what we call the general chapter. So in September of this year, we were over for a series of meetings. That was when we elected our prior general, Father Farrell, who you just had on previously. That's a job that Leo possessed himself. There are long meetings, there are long days. He came over to be in the company of his brothers, to encourage us to persevere and kind of stay with the process of working together. We gathered together at lunch after one of those meetings in September, and it happened to be his birthday. And so just like you would do for any other member of your family, out came a birthday cake after lunch and we all sang happy birthday and he blew out his candles. Yeah. And it was just a feeling of anything that you would do for a sister or brother in your own family. And it was just a moment of joy to be together and remind him that he's not in this job alone. You know, so that expression, it's lonely at the top. I think that can be true. And you heard Father Farrell talk about the value of community. And that's something I think we can all do for our brother Leo is remind him that we're all in this together. We're praying for him, we're supporting him, and we're trying to echo his message of peace around the world.
6: And do you think that sense of having that community and his brotherhood still, does that actually help equip him even more for the role of Pope and provide him even more support there. Because again, like you said, he shared his birthday with his brother friars. He's had lunch with the Augustinians in Rome. You know, there's reporting that there are friars who live with him in the apostolic apartment. Talk more about that.
16: Well, I think you're spot on. And as we know, as Americans in this country, this summer we're going to celebrate 250 years of our independence. And independence is certainly something we're grateful for and we celebrate. But I think as Augustinians and appreciation for community, we also celebrate our dependence, mm-hmm. that we need each other. Mm-hmm. We need our brothers and sisters. We need the help of one another. And so I think that's what Augustinian community is providing Leo, is reminding him that he's not in this by himself. Mm-hmm. And he really feels and appreciates those prayers and the call that all of us have in our own simple ways to go out and be lights and messengers of the gospel. And so as a member of community, he depends on that. Mm-hmm. And I think a message to all of us who might, you know, be tempted to feel like we're in it alone or we have to go it alone, to understand that nobody has to go through life by his or herself. Mm-hmm. And that we're all called to kind of help one another through the ups and downs of life.
6: That is a message I think our world desperately needs to hear. Father, as prior general of the Order of St. Augustine, then Father Robert Francis Prevost traveled the world extensively. How do you think that helped to prepare him for this role, specifically for those apostolic journeys he's already undertaken?
16: I think it did. I think it's a lesson to all of us that every experience in our life kind of prepares us for the next. And we draw upon those experiences. So, you know, many, many years ago, Pope Leo, as our prior general, was traveling to more than 40 countries, speaking 6 different languages, building bridges, kind of training for the skill set that he now needs in this role. And so really, we recognize that in him, to go not just to different countries, but different cultures, and to respect differences. And we're seeing that play out now on the world stage, even with people of different faiths. You know, when he went to Annaba, and he reminded us that our Muslim sisters and brothers are also created in the image and likeness of God. Mm-hmm. And so there's a real call to find our unity in and through our diversity. Mm-hmm. And this is an experience that that then Father Bob had for 12 years as our prior general going around the world.
6: And speaking of those travels, Pope Leo recently wrapped up his trip to Africa, which included a visit to Algeria, including the archaeological site of Hippo, which is where St. Augustine lived, worked, and died. Tell us, Father, the significance of that visit for Pope Leo to walk in the footsteps of St. Augustine.
16: You think about anybody in your own family that might be tempted to go back, you know, to where your grandparents or great-grandparents were from. And so as we heard from Pope Leo, when he declared himself a son of Augustine, he really takes that seriously, that for us, Augustine really provides a lot of our inspiration. And so to go back where Augustine served as bishop, you know, we heard Augustine say when he was bishop, "For you, I'm a bishop. Hmm. With you, I'm a Christian." Hmm. To get in touch with that servant leadership type of handling this role that he has, to go back and literally walk in those footsteps and draw upon, you know, those same values that Augustine had all those many years ago, you know, that couldn't have been a better training and reminder for him as he comes back and handles the responsibilities that he has to carry for all of us.
6: Father, in my final moment with you here, I want to ask, you know, one of St. Augustine's most famous quotes is probably, "Our heart is restless until it rests in you." So for those of us who are not experts in St. Augustine, can you give us some Augustinian spirituality 101? How does that restless heart notion shape your community's life? And how can each one of us maybe incorporate a bit of Augustinian spirituality into our everyday?
16: Thank you. You think about when he said that. In the year, you know, 350, 360, you know, centuries ago, and how much it applies now, that you and I, we chase after fulfillment. Mm-hmm. We chase after jobs and money and houses and a lot of things that we think are going to fulfill us. And for Augustine, it was kind of like drinking salt water. Mm-hmm. The more you drank it, the thirstier he got. And so he comes to this conclusion that the only thing is truly going to satisfy us is our right relationship with God and one another. And so that message couldn't be more applicable to us today. What am I attached to? What am I placing too much emphasis upon? What do I need to maybe rearrange in terms of priorities in my life and pay attention to the truly matter and let go of some of those things that are taking up too much time in my life, in my head, and in my heart?
6: Wow. Well, I will leave it at that. Father Rob Hagen, thank you so much for joining us on this special one-year anniversary of Pope Leo's election. Thank you.
16: Thank you, Catherine.
6: When EWTN News in Depth comes back, John Prevost tells us about his little brother, Rob, the man the rest of us call Pope Leo.
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2: 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What does it look like? Does it look the same as it did before he became Pope?
11: I think so.
2: Yeah?
11: I mean, people, you'll hear them say, well, who says no to the Pope? I do.
2: You're not afraid to say
11: no.
2: You probably always have. Right?
11: Correct. So I think that's the same. I think it's more long distance now. And it used to be where he would come here. Now, if we're going to see him, we have to go there.
6: Welcome back as we continue this special edition of EWTN News In Depth on the occasion of the first year anniversary of Pope Leo XIV's ascension to the throne of St. Peter. As you just heard, there is one person who remains down to earth about that elevation. Pope Leo's big brother, John Prevost, is a retired Catholic school principal who lives in the Chicago area near where the three Prevost brothers grew up in a modest house in the suburb of Dalton, Illinois. Our reporter Mark Irons recently sat down with John Prevost at his home parish to get an inside view of the Pope's first year. And Mark joins me now in studio to tell us about their conversation. Okay, Mark, what did John Prevost have to say about his little brother, whom he still calls Rob?
18: That's right. We'll start there. For most everyone else, including ourselves, he's the Holy Father, Pope Leo XIV. But it was fun to get a brother's perspective on all this. And in some ways, he said life hasn't changed a whole lot in this past year since his brother became Pope. They still keep in touch every day, he said. And I think it really shows you the importance and priority of family for them. And it's probably also something that keeps the Pope grounded himself. I mean, his life has radically changed this past year. But it was fun to go back to the place where it all started for the three brothers, for Louis, John, and Rob, back to Chicago, their stomping grounds. I think we have some photos of us going through some pictures here before our interview. He brought some family photos and really kind of took us down memory lane, showing us pictures from when they grew up. And he shared some memories and stories that made him laugh as well, including the time when the three brothers, you see him there, were building a shed in the backyard, and a young Rob, a.k.a. Pope Leo, fell through the roof of the shed. He's fine. No injuries. He's a happy, healthy Pope now. But other fun stories about the time the three brothers actually went on the Bozo Circus TV show, which was a wildly popular Chicago children's show at the time. And just a reminder that in some ways, this Pope was just another young boy in the Chicago area growing up with the same hopes and aspirations as a lot of other people to be on, you know, TV at the time. But now, of course, he's our Pope. But we also talked about faith. And, you know, it started in the family for them with their parents, and talked about how that was passed on with prayer at the dinner table and rosary recited afterwards by his parents. So some good reflections there. But it got me thinking, you know, over the course of this year, so many people have asked, what does it mean to have the first American Pope?
6: Right.
18: What does this mean? We had to ask the Pope's brother that very question. Here's what John Prevost said.
11: This is the hand of God at work. Take it out of our hands, and this is an example of faith in action. To have selected someone who's as knowledgeable as he is, who's as experienced as he is, and who can relate to so many people just by the mere fact of the languages he can speak, and therefore relate to people. This is the hand of God.
6: Well, the hand of God at work indeed. And Mark, I understand John had some thoughts about what people are calling the Leo effect.
18: The Leo
6: right
18: effect,
6: now.
18: That's right. Well, we asked him about, for those Catholics who have fallen away from the faith, could this be a time for them to reconsider now that we have our first American Pope? Maybe if you haven't thought about your faith in a while, it gives you a chance to give a second look. And here's what he said when we asked about those fallen away Catholics, might they reconsider at this moment returning to their faith? Mm. Here's what he said.
2: Should they reconsider?
11: I think they are. I've had people come to the door and tell me. I don't know who they are, but they say, I wanted to let you know because of your brother, I'm coming back.

0: Catholics about their impressions of Pope Leo on this first year anniversary.
1: The school community is feeling really empowered by having a North American Pope.
2: I think he's doing a good job. I'm very happy that they elected an American Pope for the first time. That was very exciting.
3: 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So I think it does bring a different flavor.
4: Hi, this is Doug Keck inviting you to join me next time when our special guest will be Father Michael Land. We'll talk about his new book, A Short History of the Roman Mass.
5: We sometimes hear that our celebration of the Mass should go back to the Last Supper. We should celebrate like Jesus and the apostles at the Last Supper. But the Last Supper was not yet the liturgy of the Mass, in which developed later.
4: Next time on Bookmark.
0: On this first year anniversary of Pope Leo XIV's papacy, so far in this special program, we've heard from papal experts and those who personally know well, Rob, my brother, Father Bob, the priest, and Prior General Robert Prevost. But now that he is our Holy Father, what do everyday Catholics think of our new pontiff? We sent EWTN News in-depth reporter Roselle Rages out to get a feel for a view from the pew.
6: For Pope Leo and Cardinal McElroy, our Archbishop, and all the leaders of the Church, that the Holy Spirit may grant them firm faith.
7: From the pulpit to the people, Pope Leo is being watched and observed.
8: Gloria in excelsis Deo.
7: Giovanna Wood, who was attending Mass at the Catholic Information Center in Washington, D.C., told us how she loved Pope Leo as a spiritual leader and that he renewed her hope in the Church and its future.
9: I think he is a great leader of the Catholic Church. I think he's being able to implement a lot of positive changes, and I'm very inspired by his leadership. I think he's just make a profound impact on youth. A lot of young people, young professionals, young students, college students are coming back to the Church. And I think a lot of has to do with his style of being a leader.
10: We are in downtown D.C., the nation's capital, to ask people what their thoughts are on Pope Leo.
11: Yeah, I think he's great. I think he's a good successor to Francis. Seems to be in the same sort of mindset, which I think is the way the Church needs us to be going. I think so far he's doing a great job.
12: It's been interesting. He's done some things that maybe you wouldn't expect, but it's good to have a outspoken Pope, and hopefully a conservative, good Pope.
13: I still feel like he's new to the papacy, so I'd like to give it more time. But so far, I don't have anything against him.
7: Most Catholics we interviewed praised Pope Leo's emphasis on teaching the gospel of peace and being outspoken about the Church's teachings.
1: I think the way that he's standing up for what he believes and what the Church believes as a whole, I think, is really good too. He's standing up to different opinions, world opinions, and I think that's really a great model of a leader.
14: I think he's been doing a very good job. I mean, I think, I feel like it's been a very fractured time, especially in America. Just everything's politicized, everything's very polarized. And I think he's done a really good job uniting Catholics and just being a good spiritual father.
7: However, some American Catholics have the impression that the Holy Father has been making veiled comments targeting President Trump and his war in Iran.
15: I'm not very happy with him. I don't like the way he's criticizing Trump for trying to stop a war in Iran that has been going on for 47 years, and they have brought nothing but death and destruction to this planet, and it's never going to change.
16: I think politically, I think if the Pope sticks with trying to help all peoples, I'm all for that, and I think he is too as well. Try to stay out of politics because that's so dangerous, and it offends so many people. So kind of keep it more on the religious side, it's all great.
7: The Pope is on the record saying he is not interested in a back and forth with the president, and his remarks about peace are simply lessons from the gospel. Overall, American Catholics remained excited and intrigued to watch the first

0: American-born pope. And in the U.S., his papacy has brought Catholicism into the limelight. Even among non-Catholics, people call the surge in interest the Leo effect. Just months into Pope Leo's papacy, his childhood home in the Chicago suburb of Dalton, Illinois, was purchased to turn it into a historic site. And the Chicago White Sox honored him by memorializing his seat at Wrigley Field, where he was caught on TV watching Game 1 of the 2005 World Series.
1: In disbelief, couldn't believe that he was from here. We're very happy and we're proud.
0: In June last year, roughly 30,000 people gathered at the White Sox Stadium for a special mass to honor Pope Leo. Chicagoans couldn't be more proud and call him relatable. Then in November, Pope Leo captured the hearts of the younger generation by virtually interacting with a stadium full of teenagers at the National Catholic Youth Conference in Indianapolis.
2: I hope it brings about some sort of a revival amongst Americans as well. We see a trend of young people in America, especially coming to the faith, so that's great, obviously. I think he's doing a great job. I'm very happy with some of the things he's brought about and a lot of the work he's doing, so I'm very impressed.
3: I'm hopeful, and I'm always praying for him.
0: Roselle Regis, EWTN News in Depth.
4: A view of the Pope from everyday Catholics, and now even popes can have everyday problems. An Illinois priest who has a personal friendship with Pope Leo told a Catholic group a story last week. He says a few months after he became Pope, Leo called customer service at his bank back home in Illinois. He identified himself as Robert Prevost and asked to change his phone number and address on file.
5: She asks all the security questions. And then they say, "Oh, I'm sorry, sir. It says here you have to come in person." And he said, "Well, I'm not going to be able to do that. We can't change. No, sir. I gave you all the security questions. I'm sorry, sir." Would it matter to you if I told you I'm Pope Leo? She hung up on him.
4: Someone in the Catholic community in Illinois came to the rescue, got a hold of the bank president, and the update was ultimately completed. But it goes to show you, just like the rest of us, even a pope can have a little run-in with a customer service representative. Next, Pope Leo's endearing encounters with his flock. What we've been able to learn about our Holy Father from how he engages with the faithful.
6: Hello, family. 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And at the heart of that is defending the dignity of every human life. From the very beginning, Mother Angelica built this network on a deep trust in God's providence and a fearless commitment to proclaiming the truth. 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We look to Mary as our example. Her yes at the Annunciation reminds us of the sacredness of the life she carried and inspires us to stand up for every life, from conception to natural death, as a gift from God. Through our updated EWTN News website, we're able to bring you real-time coverage rooted in Catholic teaching. 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
4: The weight and responsibility of being the successor of St. Peter is a heavy one, but the first U.S.-born pope has shown the role can have its lighter moments as well. In the first year of his papacy, Pope Leo XIV is proving he's truly a pope of the people. On most Wednesday mornings out of the year, our Holy Father gives a general audience at the Vatican.
8: Tutte le tappe che hanno preceduto la risurrezione.
4: It's a chance for the successor of St. Peter to teach, to pray, and to offer an apostolic blessing to pilgrims gathered from all over the world.

0: but it's also a chance for the faithful to give something to our Holy Father. From their young babies seeking a blessing, to babies perhaps seeking to give the Pope a blessing, to...
1: Yes! He loves the pizza! He eats the pizza!
0: Pizza. Yes, an American pilgrim hand-delivered Pope Leo his favorite Chicago pizza after traveling with it on dry ice. And the food deliveries in St. Peter's Square haven't stopped there. Easter week of this year, a group of American Catholic pilgrims were seen gifting Pope Leo with Peeps, reported by Pope Leo's older brother John Prevost to be his favorite candy. But Leo's sibling has since told EWTN News, people should now stop sending those marshmallow treats.
2: See, he's got two closets full of them now, so people can stop sending Peeps.
0: It's a good thing Pope Leo XIV is a spry 70-year-old. He's had to show off his athletic prowess as he's caught and dodged various objects from the crowds, including this tennis ball at the Jubilee of Youth in August 2025. That's the same event that brought us this now iconic image of Pope Leo as he prepared to land and greet the 1 million joyous young people awaiting his message at the Tor Vergata on the outskirts of Rome. Pope Leo first kicked off the Jubilee of Youth with a spontaneous Popemobile ride through the massive crowds. Yes, more catching of thrown objects and a surprise welcome greeting.
3: Jesus tells us you are the salt of the earth. You are the light of the world.
0: The pontiff has bridged the gap between the Holy See and the sea of people outside of Vatican walls as well. Like this moment, embracing the children of Africa during his recent apostolic journey. In his first year, he's proven to be a pope accessible to the people, whether in those in-person encounters or through his command of multiple languages, including his native English, widely considered a primary global language.
4: Much of what has been written since then has been more commentary on commentary.
0: Pope Leo XIV has also made himself available to the press, often answering questions outside his Castel Gandolfo residence.
5: We spoke about it, most of the work that's going on, which is very slow, unfortunately.
0: Castel Gandolfo is Pope Leo's Italian lakeside residence he frequently visits, now also home to a new neighbor, a purebred Arabian horse named Proton, gifted to the pontiff by a prestigious Polish stable last year. The first pope to use social media before being elected pontiff, Pope Leo XIV's familiarity with the online world also adds to his relatability, like how he still plays Wordle every day amid his busy schedule.
6: Selfishly, I'd love to know your opening word for Wordle, but we'll talk about it later.
3: I use a different word for Wordle every day.
0: Pope Leo's busy days usually include meeting diplomats, but can also have some lighter moments, like learning how to spin a basketball on his finger from the Harlem Globetrotters. From ambassadors to athletes to everyone in between. It's just the start of Pope Leo XIV's Petrine ministry, but we've already seen he's a shepherd close to his flock.
7: Let's be sure to keep our Holy Father in our daily prayers. And that's a wrap on this special edition of EWTN News in Depth, commemorating the first anniversary of Pope Leo XIV's election. I'm Catherine Haydrow. We hope to see you again next week at this time for more news and reports important to your Catholic life. Until then, God bless.

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1: I'm Veronica Dudo in Washington, D.C. Tonight on EWTN News Nightly, Pope Leo's first anniversary, an Augustinian pilgrimage through Pompeii and Naples, bridging ancient faith with modern mercy. Hantavirus chase. Global tracking intensifies as five U.S. states track potential contacts from the cruise outbreak. Bipartisan plea. Lawmakers urge President Trump to secure Jimmy Lai's freedom from his Hong Kong captivity during the upcoming Xi Jinping meeting. And Mass in a Month, the podcast that ignites the soul, a 30-day journey into the heart of the Eucharist. These stories and more tonight.
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1: Thank you for being with us on a very special May 8th. 1 year ago today, history was made in Vatican City when the College of Cardinals elected the first ever U.S.-born pontiff. Today, Pope Leo XIV spent the day on a mission. EWTN Vatican journalist Magdalena Walensky-Reedy has more.
3: The faithful in St. Peter's Square trembled with emotion. People across the globe waited in anticipation, all to see the new leader of the Catholic Church. And then he spoke the first words of his pontificate.
4: La pace sia con tutti voi.
3: With that, we came to know Robert Francis Prevost as Pope Leo XIV, the first Augustinian pontiff in the history of the Church. Fast forward to today, 1 year later.
5: Today is the Feast of the Supplication to Our Lady of Pompeii. Our Mother Mary always wants to walk with us, to be close to us, and to help us through her intercession and her love.
3: On the first anniversary of his historic election, Pope Leo could not have chosen any other place. During his one-day pastoral journey to Pompeii and Naples, the Holy Father stood before the image of the Blessed Mother and prayed again to Mary.
5: Exactly 1 year ago, when I was entrusted with the ministry of the successor of Peter, it was precisely the Feast of the Virgin Mary, this beautiful feast day of the Virgin Mary of the Holy Rosary of Pompeii. I therefore had to come here to place my ministry under the protection of the Blessed Virgin Mary.
3: The last 365 days have been incredibly intense, full of apostolic journeys, tireless appeals for peace, and the demanding mission of a shepherd to the world. These 12 months have been marked by countless audiences, celebrations, meetings, and messages, as well as two major papal trips to key regions of the world where conflicts are raging, the Middle East and Africa. Pope Leo shows no signs of slowing down, either in his meetings with the faithful or in his subtle behind-the-scenes diplomacy, all in the name of world peace, which lies so deeply in his heart.
6: I think that we are rediscovering through him the beauty of the communion, the necessity of peace, and how peace can be built by listening one another.
3: The coming months will make the imprint of the pontificate even more evident, including the imminent publication of the first encyclical and further international trips, not only to Spain in June and France in September, but also, possibly, the one desired by Leo himself, to Latin America, where he served for more than 20 years as a missionary and a bishop.
7: I hope he's able to maintain a rhythm that he seems to have already started, of finding that time for himself to be able to recharge his battery, to be able to spend some time, which is important for all of us as Christians, as Augustinians. It's very important for us to have time to focus on the interior self.
3: In Rome, Magdalena Walensky-Reedy, EWTN News Nightly.
1: In addition to his visit to Pompeii, the Pope also traveled to nearby Naples, where he encouraged both clergy and the lay faithful to seek and foster community in their lives.
5: Precisely because we are more vulnerable today to the pitfalls of loneliness, living in a more complex and fragmented cultural environment, fraternity must be nurtured and promoted, perhaps even through new possible forms of communal life, in which priests can support one another and work together to shape their pastoral ministry.
1: The Holy Father also visited the Cathedral of Naples and held up the blood of St. Januarius, which had liquefied on May 2nd, as it does on every Saturday before the first Sunday of May. We're happy to welcome back to the program Dr. Matthew Bunton, Vice President of EWTN News and author of the biography Pope Leo XIV, Portrait of the First American Pope. Thank you so much for coming on.
8: Great to be with you.
1: So in his first year, what were some of the major challenges that Pope Leo XIV faced?
8: Yeah, well, coming in as Pope, he immediately inherited problems of global conflict. You had the ongoing war in Ukraine, you had the problems in Gaza, and in the span of this year, we've had now the added complexity of the war in Iran that, of course, has spilled over to the entire region. In that sense, he has really had to position himself, all popes are, but in particular as a pope of peace, calling for an end to conflict wherever it happens. He also inherited tensions within the church, and in that sense, he has been not just a pope of peace, but also a pope of unity, calling for Catholics to come together to end some of the divisions and tensions that exist in the church, in particular in areas such as in Germany with the Synodal Way, with their efforts to democratize the church. So he's had quite a few challenges in this first 12 months.
1: And this is a universal church. So when you look at that, what has his leadership style been?
8: Yeah, it's been striking to follow him this year because his leadership style is very similar to his leadership style when he was head of the Augustinians and then as a bishop in Peru and then also as a cardinal prefect serving in Rome. He is somebody who listens, who consults, who asks experts, who brings them in, everyone who has a key opinion. Then he formulates his judgments, but he does so with great prudence and significant patience. We have seen how he has done that with a lot of the decisions he's been making as Pope, and some of his decisions as well in bringing back a sense of tradition and stability to the pontificate, to the papacy. We can see in the choices that he has made, in his choice of vestment, for example, the traditional mozzetta, his choice to live in the apostolic palace, as well as going to Castle Gandolfo. So in that sense, he is somebody who wants to have that continuity with his predecessors. He talks about Pope Francis a lot, but he also talks about John Paul II and Benedict XVI and Paul VI. So he has this line of continuity, being faithful to tradition, but then also bringing a certain serenity, calm to the papacy. And I think that has been very well received.
1: As you mentioned, he has restored a lot of traditions, of course, in Vatican City. But what has his impact been on the U.S. Church as the first American pontiff?
8: Yeah, well, as Pope, he came in with the greatest knowledge of American Catholicism of any of the popes. I say that because he's obviously U.S. born. But he's also demonstrated a remarkable knowledge of the U.S. political system, of the complicated and sometimes treacherous U.S. social media ecosystem. But he's also, as we have seen, very adept politically in dealing with the Trump administration and dealing with some of the crises that the United States has been having economically and culturally. But he's also already beginning to have a major impact on the life of American Catholicism with his appointments of bishops and archbishops around the United States. That's going to continue in the years to come because as of right now, there are some 20 dioceses and archdioceses that are either ready to hand over to a new bishop or are actually over the period in which a new bishop should be appointed. In other words, the bishops are over 75 years old. So we're going to see in the next year, the next 2 years, a sea change of appointments, and that's going to have a lasting impact on the church in the U.S.
1: In addition to those appointments, what could we potentially see in his second year?
8: Yeah, well, he has travel on his mind. He is an evangelist. He's a missionary by inclination, by training, and by desire. So we're going to see more trips. He has a trip to Spain coming up. We believe that he is likely to be heading to Peru later this year, as well as some other countries in South America. We can look forward to his first major encyclical, likely to be on AI and the impact on technology and the human person. And then, as I was saying too, we can look forward to some of his additional appointments to major sees elsewhere around the world and potentially even his first consistory where he'll be naming cardinals for the first time at the College of Cardinals. So a lot lies ahead for him We'll keep him in our prayers, and we are grateful to have him.
1: Fantastic. Dr. Matthew Bunsen, thank you so much.
8: Great to be with you.
1: One day after his meeting with the Pope, Secretary of State Marco Rubio says the U.S. is expecting Iran to respond to its proposals for an interim deal to end the conflict in the Middle East. He also offered one possible explanation as to why the response is taking so long.
9: Their system is still highly fractured and a bit dysfunctional as well, so that may be serving as an impediment. I hope it's a serious offer. I really do.
1: But in the last few days, a shaky ceasefire between the U.S. and Iran has been tested. Today, Central Command released video of U.S. forces firing and disabling two Iran-flagged tankers that attempted to violate the American blockade on Iranian ports. Meanwhile, the Iranian foreign minister questioned in a social media post on whether the strikes were a crude pressure tactic, adding, every time a diplomatic solution is on the table, the U.S. opts for a reckless military adventure. However, Iran also released video today purportedly showing the military launching attacks towards U.S. ships. President Trump refrained from talking about Iran during his event at the Rose Garden this afternoon, but he did weigh in yesterday, saying despite the clashes in the Strait of Hormuz, the ceasefire is still in effect.
10: This morning, the Pentagon released what it calls never-before-seen files on UFOs. President Donald Trump had ordered the release earlier this year. The files include FBI documents, transcripts from NASA, and a trove of videos that describe numerous sightings of UAPs. The White House says the public can draw its own conclusions with the information. The files are available at the website war.gov/UFO. The Pentagon says Americans can get instant access to the files, no clearance required. The Virginia Supreme Court has officially struck down a Democratic-backed congressional redistricting plan dealing a major blow to the party's midterm prospects. In a Friday ruling, the court found that state lawmakers bypassed essential procedural requirements when referring the plan, which had already received voter approval, to the ballot. The decision nullifies a map that could have shifted up to 4 U.S. House seats to the Democratic column. Following the announcement, President Trump celebrated the ruling on Truth Social, calling it a huge win for the Republican Party and America. He praised the court for striking down what he labeled the Democrats' horrible gerrymander. Partial results from local elections in England show significant losses for Prime Minister Keir Starmer's Labour Party and gains for its rival, Reform UK. This, led by the veteran nationalist Nigel Farage, it won hundreds of local council seats in traditional Labour areas.
11: After what had been a very dramatic series of results last night, and they're still going on through today, we have absolutely torn the most massive historic chunk out of the Labour vote in the north of England.
1: Voters in the UK have grown impatient for economic growth, which they say the current government is failing to deliver. Starmer insists he won't resign after the votes, which are seen as an unofficial referendum on his leadership. He says he takes responsibility for the very tough results. A global health chase is underway as authorities race to track passengers from a hantavirus-stricken cruise ship. The search grid begins in Argentina, where the initial exposure likely occurred during a bird-watching trip, and now extends to a United Kingdom territory where a resident is hospitalized with a suspected case. In South Africa, tracing efforts are underway, where a passenger has died. In Europe, officials in the Netherlands and Spain are on high alert as the ship nears the Canary Islands. In the U.S., the CDC is classifying the outbreak as Tier 3, its lowest emergency level. This triggers an incident management system, which deploys disease experts to lead the response alongside state officials. Arizona, California, Georgia, Texas, and Virginia confirmed they are tracking former passengers. So far, sources say none are showing any symptoms.
10: We have a lot more still to come on EWTN News Nightly. Freedom plea. More than 100 lawmakers urge President Trump to press Jimmy Lai's case with Xi Jinping ahead of their China meeting. We speak with a congressman who's leading the effort. And a major Supreme Court ruling that could reshape how abortion pills are prescribed nationwide. We'll discuss.
12: Mrs. Margaret Clitheroe, summoned to appear before the court.
13: To attend even one of your Protestant services would be for me an act of apostasy.
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15: If she be suffered to live, there'll be more like her with no fear of the law.
13: I will be tried by none but God and your own consciences.
16: Valiantly said, Margaret. But I fear that in following this path, you must prepare your neck for the rope.
17: Fie upon you and your pious talk! 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
13: 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Blessed are they that are called to the marriage supper of the Lamb. Fare thee well, and God be with thee.
18: You never know what to expect on Living Right with Dr. Ray.
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18: 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Portugal, where the faithful flock to Fatima, Lisbon, and so much more. 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
10: Members of Congress are urging President Trump to again advocate for Hong Kong political prisoner Jimmy Lai. The president is scheduled to meet with his Chinese counterpart Xi Jinping next week in China. Ahead of the trip, a group of bipartisan lawmakers are stressing the dire state of Lai's deteriorating health and emphasizing the necessity of his release. The 78-year-old Catholic media mogul and pro-democracy advocate was sentenced to 20 years in prison in February of 2026 following a conviction for national security violations in Hong Kong. The letter said in part his family, his friends, and supporters have indicated that if he is released, he will leave Hong Kong and withdraw from public life. It is a clear, practical path forward that reunites a family. Joining me now is Representative Chris Smith of New Jersey, who has been campaigning for Jimmy Lai's release since December of 2020 when he was first arrested. Representative Smith, welcome.
22: Thank you. Thanks for what you have done over these many years to bring light and hopefully a lot of focus on Jimmy Lai. You've been fantastic. Thank
10: you. We appreciate it. And of course, all of your efforts, too. What are you hoping President Trump says to Xi Jinping when he has his meeting next week regarding Jimmy Lai?
22: Sure. When the president meets with Xi Jinping, who sadly is a very, very human rights abuser, like few other people in the entire universe, will be at the very minimum, let Jimmy Lai out. You know, he was falsely convicted of violating this so-called national security law in Hong Kong. I mean, for talking to me, any foreigner, you could go to prison in China, especially in Hong Kong with this terrible law. And Jimmy Lai spoke truth to power. He did it with grace, elegance, eloquence. You know, his newspaper, Apple, was just a beacon of hope and true. And for that, he's got a life sentence. 20 years, he's, you know, 78. It's probably a life sentence, and he's very sick. Yeah, from a humanitarian point of view, we're hoping the president will look Xi Jinping in the eyes and say, hey, let this guy go. Do it now. It's a good gesture. You know, it means a lot to us as Americans. We do have a letter that has been signed by well over 100 members, House and Senate. Senator Scott and I spearheaded that. And we have a resolution coming up on Tuesday focusing on Jimmy Lai and a few others, too. But the president's got, you know, an ability like no other president I've ever known. You know, maybe Reagan might be close in terms of the ability to persuade, and I hope he can persuade Xi Jinping to let this great man go.
10: This is a monumental moment, especially for the president and his administration. It's a very delicate dance, of course. What do you make of over 100 lawmakers signing on to the letter? And of course, this is bipartisan support.
22: Oh, totally bipartisan, and you know, others would sign on. We just put it together kind of quickly. We said, you know, we know the president wants to do this. We want him to know, President Trump, that we're solidly behind him about what he might be able to accomplish. And he could use that, frankly, more effectively, even with Xi Jinping, and say, look, don't just do it for the executive branch. The legislative branch is asking you as well. From a humanitarian point of view, it's called humanitarian parole. There's a lot of phrases that are used to describe it. Let this great man go. And, you know, let him be reunited with Sebastian, his son, Claire, his daughter, two unbelievably, they're just wonderful people.
10: Congressman Chris Smith, thank you so much.
22: Thank you for having me on.
10: The U.S. Supreme Court will issue a new ruling on May 11th on how abortion pills are prescribed across the country. The Fifth U.S. Circuit Court of Appeals reinstated in-person dispensation of mifepristone. On Monday, the Supreme Court temporarily paused the order. The court wants to give parties involved time to respond. Last night, Louisiana asked the High Court to let the ruling stand. Here to talk us through the case is Michael New, senior scholar at the Charlotte Lozier Institute and assistant professor of practice at the Catholic University of America. Thanks so much for coming back on.
0: Thanks for having me. I appreciate it.
10: We know that on May 4th, the Supreme Court issued a one-week administrative stay, which allowed chemical abortion medication to be distributed through the mail, but that stay runs out on Monday. What happens next, and what is the FDA's role now?
0: Three things may happen. The Supreme Court may extend the stay if they need more time to deliberate. They may simply uphold the Fifth Circuit Court's decision that bans telehealth abortion, and the ban will go into effect. Or they may want to do a full hearing, conduct oral arguments. They'll schedule those oral arguments, and the stay probably will remain into effect until the case is decided. So those are the three things I can see happening on Monday.
10: Now, the Department of Justice, which represents the Food and Drug Administration, did not file anything by the Thursday night deadline defending the agency's 2023 rule. What do you make of that development?
0: That's kind of odd. There may be a few things. First, it's just because of political reasons. They don't want to defend the FDA's position any longer. That's a possibility. Another possibility is it may signal a policy change. Sometimes if people think they're going to lose a case, they change public policy because they'd rather change policy than, you know, lose a court case. It's really hard to say at this point. Others have filed amicus briefs. It doesn't end the case, but it is an odd development.
10: Do we know when the FDA will complete the safety review of chemical abortion pills, and will they be defending their use still?
0: We do not. We do know we'll get some kind of an update on October 7th. That update may not provide us with much in the way of useful information. My hunch, and the hunch of many political observers, is we're not going to hear anything concrete from the FDA until after the midterm elections.
10: Courts in Louisiana first set this ban in motion by suing in 2023. This is the FDA's decision to remove in-person dispensing requirements. Should the Supreme Court reinstate these?
0: Absolutely. I mean, I think that there's some real serious public health issues at play here. If a woman obtains a chemical abortion and has an ectopic pregnancy, that can be fatal. If she's further along in gestation, she realizes, has a chemical abortion, that can have some very negative serious health consequences. They didn't really follow the Administrative Procedures Act, that when the FDA changes policy, they are required to, you know, test it and provide some rigorous testing to verify its safety. With these telehealth abortions, they did not do that.
10: Michael New, will continue to watch this. Thank you.
0: Thanks for having me. Much appreciated.
10: Up next on EWTN News Nightly, Blessed Birthday. Today is the birthday of an Emmy Award-winning soon-to-be saint. Can you guess who it is? Plus, a new podcast series breaks the mass down into step-by-step reflections. We speak to the host.
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10: Religious leaders and media figures are marking the 131st anniversary of Venerable Archbishop Fulton Sheen's birth today, May 8th. The Emmy-winning pioneer of electronic evangelization, who was born in 1895, remains a titan of religious broadcasting with his Life is Worth Living program. Today, the show still serves as a gold standard for faith-based media. Digital archives and AI-enhanced broadcasts are currently reaching a new generation of digital disciples, solidifying his status as the patron of modern religious communication. Following the success of The Bible in a Year and Rosary in a Year, Ascension has released a new shorter series hosted by Dr. Edward Sarie called The Mass in a Month. Each day during the month of May, Dr. Sarie leads listeners through the parts of the Mass explaining how to enter deeper into the mystery of the liturgy. The series accompanies the Pocket Guide to the Mass and a new video explaining the Mass with Father Mike Schmitz. Dr. Edward Sarie, a theologian and host of Mass in a Month, joins us now to tell us more about it. Thanks so much for your time.
4: Thanks for having me.
10: Before this series, you created a biblical walk through the Mass. How did the podcast come about and why now?
4: You know, the Mass is the very center of our Catholic life. But many Catholics, we go to Mass, we stand up, we sit down, we make the sign of the cross, we say amen, thanks be to God, hallelujah. But we're oftentimes just going through the motions. And we know the Mass is so important. It's the center of everything. It's the real presence of Christ made present. But many times our mind wanders and we're not sure what it's all about. And so we wanted to put together something that would be easy for people to do while they're going for a walk or on a drive, and put together 31 short podcasts. They're just like 10 to 15 minutes each, that walk through each part of the Mass, from the opening sign of the cross to the lift up your hearts prayer, the priest washing his hands, the consecration, all the way to the final thanks be to God. Every little detail of the Mass is packed with so much meaning. And so the more if we understand what we're really saying and doing in the liturgy, I believe the more we can actually enter into the Mass and receive all that Jesus has in store for us.
10: So meaning behind all of the motions. And as you mentioned, this is similar to Bible in a Year, but a little shorter. Is it appealing for listeners who have busy schedules? And also, what can they expect?
4: Yeah, you know, they can jump in anytime. So yeah, we launched it here in May, but you can listen to it anytime. And it's easy to just jump right in, because they're short little pieces. We give a little bit of the biblical background to the parts of the Mass. We explain what we're doing, and then we give a little reflection on how can I enter into this prayer the next time I go to Mass. So my hope is that people that go through the Mass in a Month podcast, that they'll have a renewed experience of the liturgy, and they'll be able to really kind of enter into each prayer, each ritual, each symbol in a much more profound way.
10: Dr. Edward Sarie, thank you.
4: Thanks for having me. God bless.
10: We thank you for watching tonight. Remember, you can follow us on social media, Facebook, X, YouTube, and Instagram at EWTN News Nightly. I'm Veronica Dudo. Good night and God bless.
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26: The sorrowful mysteries concentrate our minds on the events of the passion and death of Jesus Christ. Whenever good comes into contact with evil, there is suffering. And when the greatest of all goods comes into contact with evil, we must expect great suffering. The Virgin Mary represents more than anyone else the human race in its active and devout participation in the suffering and death of Jesus. St. Paul calls us to fill up in our own lives those things that may be added to the sufferings of Christ. His sufferings are complete and fulfill all the needs of our salvation. And yet he calls us to take up our cross, to suffer along with him. In the five sorrowful mysteries, we consider well how our Blessed Lady participated in those sufferings and invites us in our own life in this world to do the same.

0: In the name of the Father, and of the Son, and of the Holy Spirit. Amen. I believe in God, the Father Almighty, creator of heaven and earth, and in Jesus Christ, his only Son, our Lord, who was conceived by the Holy Spirit, born of the Virgin Mary, suffered under Pontius Pilate, was crucified, died, and was buried. He descended into hell. The third day he rose again from the dead, and he ascended into heaven, and is seated at the right hand of God, the Father Almighty, from whence he shall come to judge the living and the dead.
1: I believe in the Holy Spirit, the Holy Catholic Church, the communion of saints, the forgiveness of sins, the resurrection of the body, and life everlasting. Amen.
0: Our Father, who art in heaven, hallowed be thy name. Thy kingdom come, thy will be done, on earth as it is in heaven.
1: Give us this day our daily bread, and forgive us our trespasses, as we forgive those who trespass against us. And lead us not into temptation, but deliver us from evil. Amen.
0: Let us offer the next three Aves, that we will have an increase of faith, hope, and love. Hail Mary, full of grace, the Lord is with thee. Blessed art thou amongst women, and blessed is the fruit of thy womb, Jesus.
1: Holy Mary, Mother of God, pray for us sinners, now and at the hour of our death. Amen.
0: Hail Mary, full of grace, the Lord is with thee. Blessed art thou amongst women, and blessed is the fruit of thy womb, Jesus.
1: Holy Mary, Mother of God, pray for us sinners, now and at the hour of our death. Amen.
0: Hail Mary, full of grace, the Lord is with thee. Blessed art thou amongst women, and blessed is the fruit of thy womb, Jesus.
1: Holy Mary, Mother of God, pray for us sinners, now and at the hour of our death. Amen.
0: Glory be to the Father, and to the Son, and to the Holy Spirit.
1: As it was in the beginning, is now, and ever shall be, world without end. Amen.

0: The first sorrowful mystery, the agony in the garden. Let us pray in these five mysteries, these mysteries of sorrow, for those whose own lives mirror the passion of Christ. And let us pray in this first sorrowful mystery that we ourselves will not walk away from suffering. Our Father, who art in heaven, hallowed be thy name. Thy kingdom come, thy will be done, on earth as it is in heaven.
1: Give us this day our daily bread, and forgive us our trespasses, as we forgive those who trespass against us. And lead us not into temptation, but deliver us from evil. Amen.
0: Hail Mary, full of grace, the Lord is with thee. Blessed art thou amongst women, and blessed is the fruit of thy womb, Jesus.
1: Holy Mary, Mother of God, pray for us sinners, now and at the hour of our death. Amen.
0: Hail Mary, full of grace, the Lord is with thee. Blessed art thou amongst women, and blessed is the fruit of thy womb, Jesus.
1: Holy Mary, Mother of God, pray for us sinners, now and at the hour of our death. Amen.
0: Hail Mary, full of grace, the Lord is with thee. Blessed art thou amongst women, and blessed is the fruit of thy womb, Jesus.
1: Holy Mary, Mother of God, pray for us sinners, now and at the hour of our death. Amen.
0: Hail Mary, full of grace, the Lord is with thee. Blessed art thou amongst women, and blessed is the fruit of thy womb, Jesus.
1: Holy Mary, Mother of God, pray for us sinners, now and at the hour of our death. Amen.
0: Hail Mary, full of grace, the Lord is with thee. Blessed art thou amongst women, and blessed is the fruit of thy womb, Jesus.
1: Holy Mary, Mother of God, pray for us sinners, now and at the hour of our death. Amen.
0: Hail Mary, full of grace, the Lord is with thee. Blessed art thou amongst women, and blessed is the fruit of thy womb, Jesus.
1: Holy Mary, Mother of God, pray for us sinners, now and at the hour of our death. Amen.
0: Hail Mary, full of grace, the Lord is with thee. Blessed art thou amongst women, and blessed is the fruit of thy womb, Jesus.
1: Holy Mary, Mother of God, pray for us sinners, now and at the hour of our death. Amen.
0: Hail Mary, full of grace, the Lord is with thee. Blessed art thou amongst women, and blessed is the fruit of thy womb, Jesus.
1: Holy Mary, Mother of God, pray for us sinners, now and at the hour of our death. Amen.
0: Hail Mary, full of grace, the Lord is with thee. Blessed art thou amongst women, and blessed is the fruit of thy womb, Jesus.
1: Holy Mary, Mother of God, pray for us sinners, now and at the hour of our death. Amen.
0: Hail Mary, full of grace, the Lord is with thee. Blessed art thou amongst women, and blessed is the fruit of thy womb, Jesus.
1: Holy Mary, Mother of God, pray for us sinners, now and at the hour of our death. Amen.
0: Glory be to the Father, and to the Son, and to the Holy Spirit.
1: As it was in the beginning, is now, and ever shall be, world without end. Amen.
2: O my Jesus, forgive us our sins, save us from the fires of hell, bring all souls to heaven, especially those in most need of thy mercy.
0: The second sorrowful mystery, the scourging at the pillar. Let us pray in this mystery that we will accept and grow with our own sufferings, that we will be prepared by grace for them. Our Father, who art in heaven, hallowed be thy name. Thy kingdom come, thy will be done, on earth as it is in heaven.
1: Give us this day our daily bread, and forgive us our trespasses, as we forgive those who trespass against us. And lead us not into temptation, but deliver us from evil. Amen.
0: Hail Mary, full of grace, the Lord is with thee. Blessed art thou amongst women, and blessed is the fruit of thy womb, Jesus.
1: Holy Mary, Mother of God, pray for us sinners, now and at the hour of our death. Amen.
0: Hail Mary, full of grace, The Lord is with thee. Blessed art thou amongst women, and blessed is the fruit of thy womb, Jesus.
1: Holy Mary, Mother of God, pray for us sinners, now and at the hour of our death. Amen.
0: Hail Mary, full of grace, the Lord is with thee. Blessed art thou amongst women, and blessed is the fruit of thy womb, Jesus.
1: Holy Mary, Mother of God, pray for us sinners, now and at the hour of our death. Amen.
0: Hail Mary, full of grace, the Lord is with thee. Blessed art thou amongst women, and blessed is the fruit of thy womb, Jesus.
1: Holy Mary, Mother of God, pray for us sinners, now and at the hour of our death. Amen.
0: Hail Mary, full of grace, the Lord is with thee. Blessed art thou amongst women, and blessed is the fruit of thy womb, Jesus.
1: Holy Mary, Mother of God, pray for us sinners, now and at the hour of our death. Amen.
0: Hail Mary, full of grace, the Lord is with thee. Blessed art thou amongst women, and blessed is the fruit of thy womb, Jesus.
1: Holy Mary, Mother of God, pray for us sinners, now and at the hour of our death. Amen.
0: Hail Mary, full of grace, the Lord is with thee. Blessed art thou amongst women, and blessed is the fruit of thy womb, Jesus.
1: Holy Mary, Mother of God, pray for us sinners, now and at the hour of our death. Amen.
0: Hail Mary, full of grace, the Lord is with thee. Blessed art thou amongst women, and blessed is the fruit of thy womb, Jesus.
1: Holy Mary, Mother of God, pray for us sinners, now and at the hour of our death. Amen.
0: Hail Mary, full of grace, the Lord is with thee. Blessed art thou amongst women, and blessed is the fruit of thy womb, Jesus.
1: Holy Mary, Mother of God, pray for us sinners, now and at the hour of our death. Amen.
0: Hail Mary, full of grace, the Lord is with thee. Blessed art thou amongst women, and blessed is the fruit of thy womb, Jesus.
1: Holy Mary, Mother of God, pray for us sinners, now and at the hour of our death. Amen.
0: Glory be to the Father, and to the Son, and to the Holy Spirit.
1: As it was in the beginning, is now, and ever shall be, world without end. Amen.
0: O my Jesus, forgive us our sins, save us from the fires of hell, bring all souls to heaven, especially those in most need of thy mercy. The third sorrowful mystery, the crowning with thorns. Our Father, who art in heaven, hallowed be thy name. Thy kingdom come, thy will be done, on earth as it is in heaven.
1: Give us this day our daily bread, and forgive us our trespasses, as we forgive those who trespass against us. And lead us not into temptation, but deliver us from evil. Amen.
0: Hail Mary, full of grace, the Lord is with thee. Blessed art thou amongst women, and blessed is the fruit of thy womb, Jesus.
1: Holy Mary, Mother of God, pray for us sinners, now and at the hour of our death. Amen.
0: Hail Mary, full of grace, the Lord is with thee. Blessed art thou amongst women, and blessed is the fruit of thy womb.

0: pray for us sinners, now and at the hour of our death. Amen.
1: Hail Mary, full of grace, the Lord is with thee. Blessed art thou amongst women, and blessed is the fruit of thy womb, Jesus.
0: Holy Mary, Mother of God, pray for us sinners, now and at the hour of our death. Amen.
1: Hail Mary, full of grace, the Lord is with thee. Blessed art thou amongst women, and blessed is the fruit of thy womb, Jesus.
0: Holy Mary, Mother of God, pray for us sinners, now and at the hour of our death. Amen.
1: Hail Mary, full of grace, the Lord is with thee. Blessed art thou amongst women, and blessed is the fruit of thy womb, Jesus.
0: Holy Mary, Mother of God, pray for us sinners, now and at the hour of our death. Amen.
1: Hail Mary, full of grace, the Lord is with thee. Blessed art thou amongst women, and blessed is the fruit of thy womb, Jesus.
0: Holy Mary, Mother of God, pray for us sinners now and at the hour of our death. Amen.
1: Hail Mary, full of grace, the Lord is with thee. Blessed art thou amongst women, and blessed is the fruit of thy womb, Jesus.
0: Holy Mary, Mother of God, pray for us sinners now and at the hour of our death. Amen.
1: Hail Mary, full of grace, the Lord is with thee. Blessed art thou amongst women, and blessed is the fruit of thy womb, Jesus.
0: Holy Mary, Mother of God, pray for us sinners, now and at the hour of our death. Amen.
1: Glory be to the Father, and to the Son, and to the Holy Spirit.
0: As it was in the beginning, is now, and ever shall be, world without end. Amen.
1: O my Jesus, forgive us our sins, save us from the fires of hell, bring all souls to heaven, especially those in most need of thy mercy. The fourth sorrowful mystery, the carrying of the cross. Our Father, who art in heaven, hallowed be thy name. Thy kingdom come, thy will be done, on earth as it is in heaven.
0: Give us this day our daily bread, and forgive us our trespasses, as we forgive those who trespass against us. And lead us not into temptation, but deliver us from evil. Amen.
1: Hail Mary, full of grace, the Lord is with thee. Blessed art thou amongst women, and blessed is the fruit of thy womb, Jesus.
0: Holy Mary, Mother of God, pray for us sinners, now and at the hour of our death. Amen.
1: Hail Mary, full of grace, the Lord is with thee. Blessed art thou amongst women, and blessed is the fruit of thy womb, Jesus.
0: Holy Mary, Mother of God, pray for us sinners, now and at the hour of our death. Amen.
1: Hail Mary, full of grace, the Lord is with thee. Blessed art thou amongst women, and blessed is the fruit of thy womb, Jesus.
0: Holy Mary, Mother of God, pray for us sinners, now and at the hour of our death. Amen.
1: Hail Mary, full of grace, the Lord is with thee. Blessed art thou amongst women, and blessed is the fruit of thy womb, Jesus.
0: Holy Mary, Mother of God, pray for us sinners, now and at the hour of our death. Amen.
1: Hail Mary, full of grace, the Lord is with thee. Blessed art thou amongst women, and blessed is the fruit of thy womb, Jesus.
0: Holy Mary, Mother of God, pray for us sinners, now and at the hour of our death. Amen.
1: Hail Mary, full of grace, the Lord is with thee. Blessed art thou amongst women, and blessed is the fruit of thy womb, Jesus.
0: Holy Mary, Mother of God, pray for us sinners, now and at the hour of our death. Amen.
1: Hail Mary, full of grace, the Lord is with thee. Blessed art thou amongst women, and blessed is the fruit of thy womb, Jesus.
0: Holy Mary, Mother of God, pray for us sinners, now and at the hour of our death. Amen.
1: Hail Mary, full of grace, the Lord is with thee. Blessed art thou amongst women, and blessed is the fruit of thy womb, Jesus.
0: Holy Mary, Mother of God, pray for us sinners, now and at the hour of our death. Amen.
1: Hail Mary, full of grace, the Lord is with thee. Blessed art thou amongst women, and blessed is the fruit of thy womb, Jesus.
0: Holy Mary, Mother of God, pray for us sinners, now and at the hour of our death. Amen.

0: full of grace, the Lord is with thee. Blessed art thou amongst women, and blessed is the fruit of thy womb, Jesus.
1: Holy Mary, Mother of God, pray for us sinners, now and at the hour of our death. Amen.
0: Glory be to the Father, and to the Son, and to the Holy Spirit.
1: As it was in the beginning, is now, and ever shall be, world without end. Amen.
0: O my Jesus, forgive us our sins. Save us from the fires of hell. Bring all souls to heaven, especially those in most need of thy mercy. The fifth sorrowful mystery, the crucifixion and death of Jesus on the cross. Scripture tells us that Mary stood beneath the cross, that she heard the cry of agony, "Why have you forsaken me?" That she heard her beloved son commend her to the care of John, and him to her. In our own sufferings in life, let us not become bitter or locked in our own grief. Let us be open to others to share their grief as Mary did. Let's not run away. Let's not ask why, a question that no one can answer. Rather, let us ask the question, what must I do to follow Jesus in fulfilling the will of God? Our Father, who art in heaven, hallowed be thy name. Thy kingdom come, thy will be done, on earth as it is in heaven.
1: Give us this day our daily bread, and forgive us our trespasses, as we forgive those who trespass against us. And lead us not into temptation, but deliver us from evil. Amen.
0: Hail Mary, full of grace, the Lord is with thee. Blessed art thou amongst women, and blessed is the fruit of thy womb, Jesus.
1: Holy Mary, Mother of God, pray for us sinners, now and at the hour of our death. Amen.
0: Hail Mary, full of grace, the Lord is with thee. Blessed art thou amongst women, and blessed is the fruit of thy womb, Jesus.
1: Holy Mary, Mother of God, pray for us sinners, now and at the hour of our death. Amen.
0: Hail Mary, full of grace, the Lord is with thee. Blessed art thou amongst women, and blessed is the fruit of thy womb, Jesus.
1: Holy Mary, Mother of God, pray for us sinners, now and at the hour of our death. Amen.
0: Hail Mary, full of grace, the Lord is with thee. Blessed art thou amongst women, and blessed is the fruit of thy womb, Jesus.
1: Holy Mary, Mother of God, pray for us sinners, now and at the hour of our death. Amen.
0: Hail Mary, full of grace, the Lord is with thee. Blessed art thou amongst women, and blessed is the fruit of thy womb, Jesus.
1: Holy Mary, Mother of God, pray for us sinners, now and at the hour of our death. Amen.
0: Hail Mary, full of grace, the Lord is with thee. Blessed art thou amongst women, and blessed is the fruit of thy womb, Jesus.
1: Holy Mary, Mother of God, pray for us sinners, now and at the hour of our death. Amen.
0: Hail Mary, full of grace, the Lord is with thee. Blessed art thou amongst women, and blessed is the fruit of thy womb, Jesus.
1: Holy Mary, Mother of God, pray for us sinners, now and at the hour of our death. Amen.
0: Hail Mary, full of grace, the Lord is with thee. Blessed art thou amongst women, and blessed is the fruit of thy womb, Jesus.
1: Holy Mary, Mother of God, pray for us sinners, now and at the hour of our death. Amen.
0: Hail Mary, full of grace, the Lord is with thee. Blessed art thou amongst women, and blessed is the fruit of thy womb, Jesus.
1: Holy Mary, Mother of God, pray for us sinners, now and at the hour of our death. Amen.
0: Hail Mary, full of grace, the Lord is with thee. Blessed art thou amongst women, and blessed is the fruit of thy womb, Jesus.
1: Holy Mary, Mother of God, pray for us sinners, now and at the hour of our death. Amen.
0: Glory be to the Father, and to the Son, and to the Holy Spirit.
1: As it was in the beginning, is now, and ever shall be, world without end. Amen.
0: O my Jesus, forgive us our sins. Save us from the fires of hell.
1: Bring all souls to heaven, especially those in most need of thy mercy.
0: Hail, Holy Queen, Mother of mercy, our life, our sweetness, and our hope. To thee do we cry, poor banished children of Eve. To thee do we send up our sighs, mourning and weeping in this valley of tears. Turn then, most gracious Advocate, thine eyes of mercy toward us, and after this our exile, show unto us the blessed fruit of thy womb, Jesus. O clement, O loving, O sweet Virgin Mary, pray for us, O Holy Mother of God,
1: that we may be made worthy of the promises of Christ.
0: Let us pray. O God, whose only begotten Son, by his life, death, and resurrection, has purchased for us the rewards of eternal life, grant, we beseech thee, that meditating on these mysteries of the most holy rosary of the Blessed Virgin Mary, we may imitate what they contain and obtain what they promise, through the same Christ our Lord. Amen. May the divine assistance remain always with us, and may the souls of the faithful departed, through the mercy of God, rest in peace. Amen. May the Holy Virgin bless you with her loving child, this day and forever. In the name of the Father, and of the Son, and of the Holy Spirit. Amen.
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14: 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God is present wherever we go, but he is particularly present to us in the Blessed Sacrament. And today's readings from the Bible in the Old Testament direct us all the way forward to our current reality.
5: Hi, my name is Father Mike Schmitz, and you're listening to the Bible in a Year, where we encounter God's voice and live life through the lens of Scripture. Using the Great Adventure Bible timeline, we'll read all the way from Genesis to Revelation, discovering how the story of salvation unfolds and how we fit into that story today. The Great Adventure Bible timeline was developed by Jeff Cavins and is provided by Ascension, who produced and funded this program. It is day 128. We're reading from 2 Samuel chapter 10 and 1 Chronicles chapter 13. We're also praying Psalm 31. The second book of Samuel, chapter 10. The Ammonites and Syrians are defeated. After this, the king of the Ammonites died, and Hanun, his son, reigned in his stead. And David said, I will deal loyally with Hanun, the son of Nahash, as his father dealt loyally with me. So David sent by his servants to console him concerning his father. And David's servants came into the land of the Ammonites. But the princes of the Ammonites said to Hanun, their lord, Do you think, because David has sent comforters to you, that he is honoring your father? Has not David sent his servants to you to search the city and to spy it out and to overthrow it? So Hanun took David's servants and shaved off half the beard of each and cut off their garments in the middle at the hips and sent them away. When it was told David, he sent to meet them, for the men were greatly ashamed. And the king said, Remain at Jericho until your beards have grown, and then return. When the Ammonites saw that they had become odious to David, the Ammonites sent and hired the Syrians at Beth-Rehob and the Syrians of Zobah, 20,000 foot soldiers, and the king of Maacah with 1,000 men, and the men of Tob, 12,000 men. And when David heard of it, he sent Joab and all the host of the mighty men. And the Ammonites came out and drew up in battle array at the entrance of the gate. And the Syrians of Zobah and of Rehob, and the men of Tob and Maacah were by themselves in the open country. When Joab saw that the battle was set against him both in front and in the rear, he chose some of the picked men of Israel and arrayed them against the Syrians. The rest of his men he put in the charge of Abishai his brother, and he arrayed them against the Ammonites. And he said, If the Syrians are too strong for me, then you shall help me. But if the Ammonites are too strong for you, then I will come and help you. Be of good courage, and let us play the man for our people and for the cities of our God, and may the Lord do what seems good to him. So Joab and the people who were with him drew near to the battle against the Syrians, and they fled before him. And when the Ammonites saw that the Syrians fled, they likewise fled before Abishai and entered the city. Then Joab returned from fighting against the Ammonites and came to Jerusalem. But when the Syrians saw that they had been defeated by Israel, they gathered themselves together, and Hadadezer sent and brought out the Syrians who were beyond the Euphrates, and they came to Helam with Shobach, the commander of the army of Hadadezer, at their head. And when it was told David, he gathered all Israel together and crossed the Jordan and came to Helam. And the Syrians arrayed themselves against David and fought with him. And the Syrians fled before Israel, and David slew of the Syrians the men of 700 chariots and 40,000 horsemen, and wounded Shobach, the commander of their army, so that he died there. And when all the kings who were servants of Hadadezer saw that they had been defeated by Israel, they made peace with Israel and became subject to them. So the Syrians feared to help the Ammonites any more. First Book of Chronicles, chapter 13. The Ark brought from Kiriath-Jearim. David consulted with the commanders of thousands and of hundreds, with every leader. And David said to all the assembly of Israel, If it seems good to you, and if it is the will of the Lord our God, let us send abroad to our brethren who remain in all the land of Israel, and with them to the priests and Levites in the cities that have pasture lands, that they may come together to us. Then let us bring again the ark of our God to us, for we neglected it in the days of Saul. All the assembly agreed to do so, for the thing was right in the eyes of all the people. So David assembled all Israel, from the Shihor of Egypt to the entrance of Hamath, to bring the Ark of God from Kiriath Jearim. And David and all Israel went up to Baalah, that is, to Kiriath Jearim, which belongs to Judah, to bring up from there the Ark of God, which is called by the name of the Lord, who sits enthroned above the cherubim. And they carried the Ark of God upon a new cart from the house of Abinadab, and Uzzah and Ahio were driving the cart. And David and all Israel were making merry before God with all their might, with song and lyres and harps and tambourines and cymbals and trumpets. And when they came to the threshing floor of Chidon, Uzzah put out his hand to hold the ark, for the oxen stumbled. And the anger of the Lord was kindled against Uzzah, and he struck him because he put forth his hand to the ark, and he died there before God. And David was angry because the Lord had broken forth upon Uzzah, and that place is called Perez Uzzah to this day. And David was afraid of God that day, and he said, "How can I bring the ark of God home to me?" So David did not take the ark home into the city of David, but took it aside to the house of Obed-Edom the Gittite. And the ark of God remained with the household of Obed-Edom in his house 3 months. And the Lord blessed the household of Obed-Edom and all that he had. Psalm 31. Prayer and praise for deliverance from enemies. To the choirmaster, a psalm of David. In you, O Lord, I seek refuge. Let me never be put to shame. In your righteousness, deliver me. Incline your ear to me. Rescue me speedily. Be a rock of refuge for me, a strong fortress to save me. Yes, you are my rock and my fortress. For your name's sake, lead me and guide me. Take me out of the net which is hidden for me. For you are my refuge. Into your hand I commit my spirit. You have redeemed me, O Lord, faithful God. You hate those who pay regard to vain idols, but I trust in the Lord. I will rejoice and be glad for your merciful love, because you have seen my lowliness. You have taken heed of my adversities and have not delivered me into the hand of the enemy. You have set my feet in a broad place. Be gracious to me, O Lord, for I am in distress. My eye is wasted from grief, my soul and my body also. For my life is spent with sorrow, and my years with sighing. My strength fails because of my misery, and my bones waste away. I am the scorn of all my adversaries, a horror to my neighbors, an object of dread to my acquaintances. Those who see me in the street flee from me. I have passed out of mind, like one who is dead. I have become like a broken vessel. Yes, I hear the whispering of many, terror on every side, as they scheme together against me, as they plot to take my life. But I trust in you, O Lord. I say, you are my God. My times are in your hand. Deliver me from the hand of my enemies and persecutors. Let your face shine on your servant. Save me in your merciful love. Let me not be put to shame, O Lord, for I call on you. Let the wicked be put to shame. Let them go dumbfounded to Sheol. Let the lying lips be silent, which speak insolently against the righteous in pride and contempt. Oh, how abundant is your goodness, which you have laid up for those who fear you. And I rot for those who take refuge in you, in the sight of the sons of men. In the shelter of your presence, you hide them from the plots of men. You hold them safe under your shelter from the strife of tongues. Blessed be the Lord, for he has wondrously shown me his merciful love when I was beset as in a besieged city. I had said in my alarm, I am driven far from your sight. But you heard my supplications when I cried to you for help. Love the Lord, all you his saints. The Lord preserves the faithful, but abundantly repays him who acts haughtily. Be strong, and let your heart take courage, all you who wait for the Lord. Father in heaven, we give you praise and we thank you. And we're reminded by your word today to love the Lord, to love you. As David said, love the Lord, all you his saints. To love you, God, is our highest good. It's our highest duty. It's our highest call. It's our highest honor to be able not only to be loved by you, but to love you in return, which makes no sense whatsoever, God, that you would even care. Why would you even care that we love you? And yet, it matters. Yet, our tokens of affection, our even our small gestures of love, our small gestures of faithfulness, our gestures of worship, even just this podcast, Lord, allowing us to hear your word, you receive that. You receive that as a gift of love to you. And we think, oh my gosh, Lord, you're the one who's loving us by speaking your word into our minds and our hearts, into our ears, into our lives. And yet you see this and you receive it as our act of love to you, our act of thanksgiving, our act of worship to you, to simply allow you to speak to us. So Lord, we just want to give you love in return for the love that you've given us. So please help us to love you this day. Love the Lord, all you his saints. Be strong and let your heart take courage, all you who wait for the Lord. In Jesus' name we pray, in the name of the Father, and of the Son, and of the Holy Spirit. Amen. Okay, what a gift today is. Oh, man. We get another perspective into David's kindness, into David's goodness. Here is the king of the Ammonites, and he died. And so David, as a good king, thinking, I'm going to have diplomatic relations with the kingdoms or the nations that are around us, you know, in our area, in our general vicinity. And he sends these ambassadors to basically offer his condolences to the son of the deceased king. And what does Hanun do? Hanun, the new prince slash king of the Ammonites, he takes David's ambassadors and he shaves off half their beards and cut off their garments in the middle. So this is meant to obviously humiliate these men. You think about in the ancient world, if you were a grown man, you would typically have a beard, and that would be a sign of, you know, sign of your age, be a sign of kind of some maturity, be a sign of even some honor in some places. And there you're half your beard has been shaved off. And then not only that, but cut off their garments in the middle, or cut off their garments down the middle, basically exposing their private parts. And for all the world, kind of a situation is the idea. And obviously David, just he does well with those men. Even they're sent back in shame and in disgrace. And what does David goes out to meet them again? Just such a gift of this man, this king. He's showing himself to be a noble person who knows how to interact with these men. He knows how to interact with his people. And he goes out to them and says, hey, listen, just stay in Jericho for a while. Let your beards grow back so you're not shamed publicly in front of the people. But then David gets the mighty men. Now we've heard about the mighty men already because we've been reading First Chronicles, but this is the first time that the mighty men have actually been introduced when it comes to the books of Samuel. And so this is the introduction of the mighty men that we've heard about for the last number of days. And the particular mighty man that is named here is Joab, right? So Joab is one of the kings, not kings, gosh, that's the wrong word. David's the king. He's one of the chiefs of the mighty men. And so he goes, leads them into battle against the Ammonites and the Syrians, and says what all these mighty men need to have, as I talked about yesterday. They're men of bravery, men of valor. There's men of excellence, right? They know what they're doing. They're men of wisdom, and they're men of single-minded purpose. And so they are. And so they be of good courage, as Joab says, be of good courage and be strong for our people and for the cities of our God. And may the Lord do what is good in his sight. And so they go into battle and they win, as one would expect. In First Chronicles chapter 13, we have our familiar story. We just heard a couple days ago about David saying, okay, I'm living here now in the city of David. I'm living in Jerusalem. And it makes sense that we need to bring the presence of God, the Ark of God, into the city of Jerusalem, where we can have worship in the Lord's presence. And what do? They put it on a cart. Now, in First Chronicles, it does make the point that they put it on a new cart, which wasn't recorded in 2 Samuel. They put it on a new cart. And yet, remember, the Ark of God was never ever meant to be transported on a cart, but only by that family of the tribe of Levi that was dedicated to carrying the Ark of the Covenant, not to be touched. And here is Uzzah, who does what we know he's going to do. He reaches out and he touches the Ark of the Covenant. And so here is David, who says, we'll leave it here in the house of Obed-Edom the Gittite. And Obed-Edom and all his family and all his servants and all his everything are blessed beyond belief. And so David's going to circle back around to the house of Obed-Edom the Gittite, and he is going to bring the ark soon. He's going to bring the ark all the way into the city of David. And that's one of the great gifts for all of us, is that we want to live in the presence of God. At the same time, I mentioned this a couple days ago when it came to Uzzah's story, is that our disobedience, you know, when we sin, say, God, I know what you want. I want to do what I want to do. That leads to spiritual death, just like it led to the physical death of Uzzah. And yet we're still called to live in God's presence. We're still called to, again, leap and dance before the Lord, to wait in stillness before the Lord, to pray and worship before the Lord in his presence. And so we just pray today, Lord, help me to live in your presence. Help me to have a mind that's attentive to you, that recognizes where you are, both in sacred spaces, like churches, in sacred spaces, in the Blessed Sacrament, but also in common spaces where you still exist. Lord God still dwells. He still is present in all places, even right now, wherever you are, maybe listening in your car, maybe brushing your teeth, whatever you're doing right now to listen to the word of God. Just take a moment and stop right now and be aware that yes, absolutely, God is particularly present at the Ark of the Covenant. God is particularly present in the sanctuary. God is particularly present in the Blessed Sacrament and in his word. But also God is present to you right now. Whenever we call upon his name, whenever we are even just aware that he is present, we realize he's been there the whole time and he will be there long after we have gotten distracted. But right now, God is present to you and to me. He is here, and God, we say we love you. And now we pray for each other. I am praying for you. Please pray for me. My name is Father Mike. I cannot wait to see you tomorrow. God bless.

0: That was day 128 of Bible in a Year with Father Mike Schmitz. And now we'd like to share audio from a video called When to Break Off an Engagement and How to Do It with Jackie and Bobby from the Ascension Presents YouTube channel.
1: Hey, everybody. Welcome to Ascension Presents. We are Jackie and Bobby Angel. And today we're going to talk about, should I break off my engagement? Now, we recently did a video on processing grief, going through the stages of grief after a breakup. So if you listen to this video and you do break off, we did a video about processing and going through those stages of grief. But how do you know you should break off an engagement? I mean, this is a very important decision. Marriage is a lifelong decision. I mean, something that's going to affect generations, right? This is going to affect the next, maybe possibly 50 years of your life. So this is important. This is a very important decision. And the two of us are very passionate about young adults, single people having awesome vocations, awesome marriages, having healthy and holy marriages. We never, ever, ever would want someone to be in a miserable marriage. Why? Because a good marriage should be a foretaste of heaven, but a miserable marriage is a foretaste of hell. So you're watching this and you're like, oh shoot. Like, and you're probably watching this for a reason, because when we have people reach out to us about when they are engaged and there's something going on, we know.
2: Like, people don't reach out and write if they're happy, if everything's great and awesome.
1: Oh yeah. They mostly reach out when they're desperate and they're like, oh shoot, they're seeing some red flags, they're seeing some signs. So we're going to help you today in that discernment. Hopefully this helps you and maybe gives you some more clarity on whether or not you should break off your engagement.
2: In that breakup video, Jackie mentioned that better 14 broken engagements than one broken marriage. And it's absolutely true, because engagement is this period of more intentional preparation for matrimony, what we believe is a sacrament, an image of God's love here on earth, and is a lifelong commitment open to children. So all these facets, when it comes to marriage, sometimes we think, well, if we get married, everything will get better. All the stressors of the relationship, the things we've been arguing over, the red flags I've kind of avoided looking at. Like, listen, marriage makes things worse.
1: Yeah, marriage doesn't solve your problems, you guys. It exposes them. It exposes them. If you have a porn addiction, it exposes that. It doesn't go away magically, okay? If you have trauma from your childhood and you've never dealt with it, marriage doesn't make it go away. It exposes it. Oh my gosh, you guys. So often people think marriage, once we get married, everything will get better. No, it doesn't. And we have married friends who are like, no, it gets worse. It gets worse in the sense that because you're growing, it's painful. It's painful to deal with all this stuff. But at least if you are called to a marriage and an engagement should be such a time of happiness. Like, you're so excited to marry this person that in marriage, as 10 years go by, 15 years go by, 20 years go by, you can at least look back at those beginning stages and be like, okay, we need to reclaim those happy times. But if you started out a marriage where you were not happy and you thought it's going to get better, oh boy, you guys, it just marriage does not solve your problems. It exposes them. Absolutely.
2: And there's a difference between anxiety or stress over wedding planning, which naturally,
1: or cold feet.
2: Yeah. Or just the thought of commitment in general. It's not the person is freaking you out. It's the idea of, this is going to be my life now. Or it is just the stress of everyone having an input on your wedding details that is really getting, like, making your blood boil. But it's different when it's the person,
1: or the relationship.
2: The relationship is what's really giving you anxiety. Like, that's a red flag of, it's okay to hit pause. It's okay to postpone. It's okay to break it off. If it really is, man, like, we just kind of been on autopilot and this was the next logical step. But really, like, we should have broken up a long time ago. But here we are now, and
1: engagement makes things more real,
2: right?
1: Like, it's coming. The wedding is coming. So you can't just go back and forth. But I will say, we asked a Catholic therapist friend of ours, and we asked about, what about the people who have general anxiety disorder? Because that's a lot of, it's like 20% of, maybe higher now, but 20% of the population has a general anxiety disorder. So what about those people? How do they discern? And our Catholic therapist friend said, the thing is, even when you have an anxiety disorder, if it is the right person you are called to marry, you'll still have an underlying peace about the person. So even if you have anxiety in different ways, like, there will still be a peace about the person. So we're talking about when there is a lack of peace and agitation about the relationship or the person. Like, I think we all kind of know, like, something is not right here, but we try to convince ourselves so much to stay in these relationships. So,
2: and sometimes it's, we love the idea of being in love and we love the idea of the person, but the reality of the person, like that's who you're marrying. And the reality should be better than the romance, as a priest friend of mine likes to say. And also the pressure around following through with a wedding, with pressure from family and social media, and we've announced this to the world.
1: And all the money that's been put into it.
2: The deposits. And sometimes there's an external pressure of like, I can't back out now, when it's like, no, better you back out now than have that affect your marriage.
1: The divorce fees will be much higher than your deposits. Okay, you guys, we just want you to have good marriages. Better 14 broken engagements than one broken marriage. I know it's hard to think about that now, but
2: no. And Jackie and I are speaking from experience in that she was almost proposed to by another guy. I was actually engaged to another woman years and years before I even met Jackie, and I called off the wedding 5-6 weeks before, and it hurt. It was just very much the right decision to do. But it took a long time to get there, and it took a long time of not wanting to hear the truth, not wanting to see the truth of this. We just weren't right for each other, and marriage was not going to solve anything. And it took brave friends calling me out and a lot of prayer from other people. I know that.
1: But calling you out and saying, you are not yourself.
2: Yeah.
1: Like, you are not happy.
2: Like, this relationship has not brought out the best in you.
1: Like, we've actually seen you become less yourself. Like, that, those are good friends to say that. And you don't want to hear it.
2: No, but you listening may be called to hear that. Or you may be called to give that advice to someone you know and love to say, I don't know about this relationship, man.
1: Or you don't seem happy. You know, because we love to convince ourselves, like, we're going to make the shoe fit. It's going to fit. And it doesn't fit. But it's going to fit. But to have other people be like, you don't seem happy.
2: That's very freeing. If you're the person feeling stuck and I have to do this, this is what we're doing. It can be very freeing to have someone love you enough to say, are you happy? And give you the space to say the honest truth. In the aftermath of that, very much went through all the stages of grief that, you know, Jackie and I talked about in the other video. My dad visited where I was working at the time. My dad took his lunch break to come visit me because he knew I was in a rough spot. And he gave me the advice, remember what got you to this moment. So in that state of grief, in that state of second guessing, did I make the right decision? Am I ever going to find someone else?
1: Well, and you're sad you hurt the person. Like, yeah, there's so much grief over that.
2: Yeah, I have hurt this person that I cared for. My dad just kind of gave me that, like, heaven's eye view of, you didn't get to this decision out of nowhere. Like, you didn't just self-sabotage. You saw that you've got to make this really difficult decision. And have the hope that God is faithful. God is who he says he is. He will deliver on his promises and has someone better suited for you down the road. It's hard to see that in the moment of the pain of a breakup, but we have to have hope. We know so many amazing marriages who were in a similar situation, were engaged to someone else prior, had the courage to call it off. We know priests and religious who were also engaged to be married, called it off, and now are doing amazing things for the world. And so sometimes we just have to ask for that supernatural Holy Spirit courage to, I got this really difficult decision. I know I have to do, give me the courage to do it.
1: So a few years back, I wrote a blog called The Devil Wants You to Settle in Your Relationship, because, oh man, the devil wants us to settle for marriages because out of fear, out of loneliness, out of, you know, our wounds, instead of having marriages that are so fully alive, that show people God's love, God's goodness, right? The devil wants to set us to settle and just to grasp for anybody because we're too afraid of being alone, right? So I kind of wrote down, and you can Google the blog, The Devil Wants You to Settle. I just give some, like, what are some questions to ask yourself if you are in a relationship or if you're engaged, that are some major red flags. Like, for instance, is your significant other abusing you physically, emotionally, verbally, or sexually? Does this relationship help you to be more free or less free? Is this relationship life-giving or life-sucking? You know, how you know that somebody is the one you're called to marry is, like, you feel a peace, you feel at home, you feel safe to be yourself. You don't have to pretend to be someone else. So a big red flag is, do you feel coerced or manipulated? Do you feel like you're walking on eggshells? You can't talk about certain things. Those are major red flags. If you cannot talk about everything with this person, like this is gonna be the person you are most intimate with out of anybody in the world. Like you need to be able to talk about everything with this person. And there should not be a fear that they're gonna break up with you, they're gonna lash out at you, they're gonna shut down. Now, people, obviously we aren't perfect. And we have a lot of friends, like no human being is perfect. So it's not like you'd be perfect when you get married, but there will be a certain peace when you meet the person you're called to marry. And you guys, we aren't like the only people who have a good marriage, okay? Like just at our parish, wouldn't you say, like at our parish, we have a lot of young adults, like so many amazing young adults who are married to such good people. Like they have such beautiful marriages.
2: Well, and as Jackie said, it's someone you're not freaked out about starting the race with. You're like, I can't wait to start the next chapter of my life with this person. I'm not perfect. When we got married, I had never changed a diaper in my life, but I'm not afraid. Like we're going to figure it out together.
1: Like we're on a team.
2: And it's a different thing when you're just having anxiety about, I don't have peace about marrying this person.
1: I don't want to be with this person till death, like for the rest of my life in 50 years.
2: It's something to look at and be honest with yourself.
1: So anyways, I have a bunch of questions and I've had a lot of people write me being like, I broke up with my boyfriend or girlfriend. I'm like, awesome. Like, not that we love breakups. We want people to be happy we want them to be with the right person. Okay. So you can Google that blog and, you know, I just kind of go through all these things. Like, are you free to be childlike, to laugh, to have joy with your significant other? Is your relationship healing? Is there love helping you to deal with the issues of your past without them being your savior, but they lead you to the savior, right? So these are just questions that you have to ask yourself, but is there a feeling of like, I'm home, I can be myself? Because when you're with the wrong person, you feel like you have to change. Maybe they're trying to force you to change. Maybe they're coercing you to change. And you know, there's something wrong about that, but you should feel a peace. You should feel a safety. And I've even heard religious, like priests and nuns say, I knew I was in the right vocation because I felt home. And I was like, yes, that's what it feels like when you're with the right person. Like, I don't have to pretend anymore. I don't want to have to wear the mask. I can be me. And they still love me in good times and bad, in sickness and health, till death do us part. So we pray for all of you who are watching this. Some of you are like, I'm watching this and I'm going to send this to my friend who is engaged. Not that Bobby and I prayer block people, but just there have been a few engagements that we have prayer blocked because we knew, like, we see the red flags and maybe that person doesn't. So we just said, Lord, may your will be done, but wink, wink, you know. So anyways, we just want our friends to be in awesome marriages. And I'm sure you're watching this and you're like, I want my friend to be in an awesome marriage too. So have the courage to be that kind of friend. If you are in an engagement, have the courage, and you're like, oh shoot, I know what I need to do. Have courage, you guys. Ask the Holy Spirit for that supernatural courage, because we can't do this alone.
2: Our God is the God who is faithful. He sees you, he knows you, he loves you. He's calling you to a great love story and will not abandon you. From all of us at Ascension Presents, God bless.
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4: Catechism in a Year is produced and funded by Ascension and distributed on radio through a partnership with Spoke Street Media. The catechism used is the Ascension edition of the catechism, which includes the Foundations of Faith approach. You can follow along in any recent version of the catechism of the Catholic Church. A reading plan and all Catechism in a Year episodes can be found at ascensionpress.com/CIY or on the Ascension app. Yesterday, we began looking at the various ways God calls people to holiness, specifically through the consecrated life. We examined the life of hermits, consecrated virgins, and widows. Today, Father Mike covers three additional paths within consecrated life.
0: Hi, my name is Father Mike Schmitz, and you're listening to the Catechism in a Year, where we encounter God's plan of sheer goodness for us, revealed in Scripture and passed down through the tradition of the Catholic faith. The Catechism in a Year is provided by Ascension, who produced and funded this program. In 365 days, we'll read through the Catechism of the Catholic Church, discovering our identity in God's family as we journey together toward our heavenly home. It's day 128. We're reading paragraphs 925 to 933. So yesterday we talked about the eremitic life, right? Hermits. We talked about consecrated virgins and widows. Today we're talking about two more aspects, actually a couple different aspects: religious life, secular institutes, and societies of apostolic life. So I guess that's three things. What are those things? That's a great question, Camper. Religious life is, as I understand this, religious life are those communities. I mentioned them yesterday, like the Benedictines, or like the Franciscans, or like those people who are Carmelites, like those religious communities. Sometimes they're of men, sometimes they're of women, but they live the evangelical councils. They have a fraternal life, kind of, you know, the brotherhood or sisterhood led in common, and they give witness to the union of Christ and the church. Kind of like yesterday, we talked about how consecrated virgins or anybody consecrated to the Lord gives witness to the union of Jesus and the church. We have secular institutes, which are different. So those can include priests at times, they include consecrated people, but they are typically lived in the world. So secular institutes are, I mean, gosh, there's, I think, man, 30 different secular institutes, 50 different secular institutes in the United States alone. And they're basically communities that are dedicated to the evangelical councils, remember, poverty, chastity, obedience, but they also live those councils. They live their mission in the world. And so rather than living in a convent, rather than living in a monastery, even sometimes not even living in community, sometimes these people in secular institutes simply live intentionally, even if they don't live necessarily in community. And then lastly, we have societies of apostolic life made up of people who don't necessarily take, well, actually they don't take, they don't make public religious vows, right? They don't make that profession of those evangelical councils in a public way, but they're dedicated typically to the service of the people around them. They're dedicated to the service of the church in a very specific way. Typically these societies of apostolic life, they arise because the founder or the foundress had seen some kind of need in the world, or they saw some kind of need in the church, and then they created this society in order to address this need. So it could be a need for teaching. And so they created this society of people who were dedicated to that mission. It could be a need for reaching out to the poor and serving the poorest of the poor. That could be a society of apostolic life. So it's typically, again, without vows, without public religious vows, although they are dedicated to the evangelical councils, but they don't make those, again, you know, consecrated life. And lastly, we're going to conclude with why all this in the first place. Consecration and mission. Basically, the whole mission of consecration, the whole reason for consecration, is to proclaim the King, Jesus Christ, who is coming into the world. And so that's what we're praying for today. That's what we're learning about today. And that's what we're going to pray for right now. Whew, Lord, let's call upon the Lord right now. Father in heaven, we give you praise and glory. We thank you so much for this day. We thank you for the gift of your life. We thank you for the gift that you've placed a call on every one of our lives. That first call that you've placed on our lives is to belong to you, is to be yours, is to be holy, is to let you make us into the saint that you've created and redeemed us to be. Lord God, today, we do give you permission. We give you permission to make us into the saint that you've called us to be by, first of all, by receiving your love. We give you permission to love us today. We also give you permission, and we ask that you please lead us today. Help us to take the next step, whatever the next step is that you want in our lives. And we ask, Lord, that you bless, please bless all of those people committed to the apostolic life, all the societies of apostolic life. We ask you to please bless all those secular institutions, those people living in the world and serving in the world. We ask you to please bless all those in religious life. Please help them be faithful to their vows and help them to be united with you, the object of their affection and the lover of their lives. In Jesus' name we pray. Amen. In the name of the Father and of the Son and of the Holy Spirit. Amen. Once again, it is day 128. We're reading paragraphs 925 to 933. Religious life. Religious life was born in the East during the first centuries of Christianity. Lived within institutes canonically erected by the Church, it is distinguished from other forms of consecrated life by its liturgical character, public profession of the evangelical councils, fraternal life led in common, and witness given to the union of Christ with the Church. Religious life derives from the mystery of the Church. It is a gift she has received from her Lord, a gift she offers as a stable way of life to the faithful called by God to profess the councils. Thus, the Church can both show forth Christ and acknowledge herself to be the Savior's bride. Religious life, in its various forms, is called to signify the very charity of God in the language of our time. All religious, whether exempt or not, take their place among the collaborators of the diocesan bishop in his pastoral duty. From the outset of the work of evangelization, the missionary planting and expansion of the Church require the presence of the religious life in all its forms. History witnesses to the outstanding service rendered by religious families in the propagation of the faith and in the formation of new churches, from the ancient monastic institutions to the medieval orders, all the way to the more recent congregations. Secular institutes. A secular institute is an institute of consecrated life in which the Christian faithful living in the world strive for the perfection of charity and work for the sanctification of the world, especially from within. By a life perfectly and entirely consecrated to such sanctification, the members of these institutes share in the Church's task of evangelization, in the world and from within the world, where their presence acts as leaven in the world. Their witness of a Christian life aims to order temporal things according to God and inform the world with the power of the gospel. They commit themselves to the evangelical councils by sacred bonds and observe among themselves the communion and fellowship appropriate to their particular secular way of life. Societies of Apostolic Life. Alongside the different forms of consecrated life are societies of apostolic life, whose members without religious vows pursue the particular apostolic purpose of their society and lead a life as brothers or sisters in common according to a particular manner of life, strive for the perfection of charity through the observance of the constitutions. Among these, there are societies in which the members embrace the evangelical councils according to their constitutions. Consecration and mission, proclaiming the King who is coming. Already dedicated to him through baptism, the person who surrenders himself to the God he loves above all else thereby consecrates himself more intimately to God's service and to the good of the Church. By this state of life consecrated to God, the Church manifests Christ and shows us how the Holy Spirit acts so wonderfully in her. And so, the first mission of those who profess the evangelical councils is to live out their consecration. Moreover, since members of the institutes of consecrated life dedicate themselves through their consecration to the service of the Church, they are obliged in a special manner to engage in missionary work in accord with the character of the institute. In the Church, which is like the sacrament, the sign and instrument of God's own life, the consecrated life is seen as a special sign of the mystery of redemption. To follow and imitate Christ more nearly and to manifest more clearly his self-emptying is to be more deeply present to one's contemporaries in the heart of Christ. For those who are on this narrower path encourage their brethren by their example and bear striking witness that the world cannot be transfigured and offered to God without the spirit of the Beatitudes. Whether their witness is public, as in the religious state, or less public, or even secret, Christ's coming remains for all those consecrated both the origin and rising sun of their life. As Lumen Gentium states, "For the people of God has here no lasting city." And this state reveals more clearly to all believers the heavenly goods which are already present in this age, witnessing to the new and eternal life which we have acquired through the redemptive work of Christ, and preluding our future resurrection and the glory of the heavenly kingdom. Okay, so there we have it. The conclusion of these different calls we experience in the church these days, religious life, secular institutes, and societies of apostolic life. So hopefully we're getting this might seem a little confusing, but basically these are different paths, different ways in which a person responds to the call of Jesus and is saying, I believe that the Lord is calling me either to live in a life separated, right? In religious life, typically it's a life lived separately. It says paragraph 925 very clearly. It says they live within institutes canonically erected by the church. So there's a canonical character to them or legal character to them. It's distinguished from other forms of consecrated life by its liturgical character. And the thing I think of when it comes to that is I always think about the Benedictines, kind of some history with the Benedictines. And there's this depth of the liturgy, right? The depth of the work of prayer, especially since the Benedictines, their kind of motto is ora et labora, which is prayer and work. But the work of prayer, like the liturgy, becomes the pivot, right? The touchstone of their entire lives and their entire day. So it's distinguished by its liturgical character, the public profession of the evangelical councils. Remember, some of these other things, some people involved in secular institutes are those who are involved in societies of apostolic life. They might not make a public profession of the evangelical councils. Religious life has a fraternal life, led in common, right? Brothers or sisters, and gives witness to the union of Christ and the church. And so that's just a really important thing. Now, paragraph 927 highlights this, that all religious, they take their place among the collaborators of the diocesan bishop in his pastoral duty. So there's a connection of here, even if there's a religious community in an area, they're connected to their bishop in a particular way. Now, the last lines in paragraph 927 highlights that history, the 2000 year history of the church, witnesses to the outstanding service rendered by religious families in the propagation of the faith and the formation of new churches. It's incredible. Like ancient monastic traditions, that the way in which, as I mentioned the other day, I think that the Benedictines preserved Western culture, Western civilization, the ways in which these communities have engaged the world and sanctified the church is absolutely incredible. As a response, typically these communities, whether religious life or secular institutes or apostolic societies, they typically are formed in response to a need that the founder or foundress, as I mentioned before, saw a need and said, okay, we need to go here. We need to do this thing, whether that's education, service to the poor, medicine, all those things, as I mentioned, missionary work. Now, secular institutes, the definition here in paragraph 928, it's an institute, right, of consecrated life in which the Christian faithful living in the world strive for the perfection of charity and work for the sanctification of the world, especially from within. So they are in the world. So as opposed to some religious communities that live in a convent or a monastery where they remove themselves from the world, again, for the sake of the world, where they do penance and they pray, those in secular institutes are those places where the Christian faithful strive for perfection of charity and work for the sanctification of the world from within the world. So some of those communities leave the world for the world. The secular institutes enter into the world for the sake of the world. And then lastly, as I mentioned before, societies of apostolic life. The definition here, I think, is just worth just walking through it. They are those members. The members don't have religious vows, but they pursue the particular apostolic purpose of their society. The big thing I want to end today with is the last three paragraphs, in particular, the third to last paragraph, paragraph 931, which I think is just, it's remarkable, and it almost is like poetry. So here's this recognition that we're consecrated by the Lord, that you are consecrated by the Lord. And because you've been consecrated by the Lord, even if you're not a religious sister or brother, even if you're not in a society of apostolic life, you have been consecrated. So here's what it says: already dedicated to him through baptism, the person who surrenders himself to the God he loves above all else, thereby consecrates himself more intimately to God's service and to the good of the church. By this state of life consecrated to God, the church manifests Christ and shows us how the Holy Spirit acts so wonderfully in her. That can be applied to anybody. It can be applied to absolutely anybody. Of course, in the context here in the Catechism,

0: institutes, those in religious life, consecrated virgins and widows, those hermits, and says to them, the first mission of those who profess the evangelical councils is to live out their consecration. That's the first mission. It's not to go do something. It's simply to live out this vow of chastity, poverty, and obedience. So that's the first mission. It's kind of like we talked about a couple of days ago about how the first way we experience a participation in Christ's kingly office is by ruling ourselves well. In this case, the first mission of those who profess the evangelical councils of poverty, chastity, and obedience is simply to live out that consecration. Even if they do nothing in the world, the first mission is to do what they said they were going to do, to let their lives and hearts, their actions, their mind, their love be conformed to Jesus. Now it says, moreover, going on, since members of the Institutes of Consecrated Life dedicate themselves through their consecration to the service of the church, they are obliged in a special manner to engage in missionary work. And so it's that sense of like, lead yourself first, or let yourself be led first. Let the Lord make you holy, and then engage in that work of missionary. Now, not to say wait until you're perfect and then you can start working, but it is to say the order, the hierarchy here is, first of all, okay, Lord, I need to submit to you. I need to let you love me. I need to let you make me holy. And now as you're doing that, again, not when I'm done, when I'm holy now, when I'm all sanctified, when I'm all perfected, but in the midst of that, then we take those next steps and do the missionary work. And that is the call for everyone who is a hermit. That's the call of everyone who is a consecrated virgin or widow. That's the call of everyone in religious life, secular institutes, and societies of apostolic life. And I would say this, that is all of our calls as well. Does that make sense? I hope it makes sense to you. It makes sense to me. And if not, oh man, we'll show up tomorrow and we'll keep moving forward. In fact, tomorrow, guess what day it is? Well, I'll tell you, it's Nugget Day. Nugget Day tomorrow, day 129. But today is 128 and you concluded it. You completed it. And so let's pray for each other. Man, it's so important that we keep praying for each other as we keep walking through the catechism. I am praying for you. Please pray for me. My name is Father Mike. I cannot wait to see you tomorrow. God bless.
1: That was day 128 of Catechism in a Year with Father Mike Schmitz. And now we'd like to share audio from a video called Battle of Prayer with Father Mike from the Ascension Presents YouTube channel.
0: Hi, my name is Father Mike Schmitz, and this is Ascension Presents. So, you know, there are certain things in life that are optional, right? Like they're not required, they're not necessary, they're not mandatory. They're just like, yeah, if you want to do it, go ahead and do it. If you don't want to do it, don't worry about it. There are some things that are completely not optional. Things like air and water and food and sleep and like these good things in life that we absolutely need that I can't just say, nah, I'm fine. I don't need that. And then expect to have life. Prayer is one of those things. In the life of the Christian, in the life of the one who follows after Jesus, a lot of us treat prayer like it's optional. Like, yeah, it's something I'll get to when I have more time. It's something that I'll get to if I can work it in. It's something that I'll get to when I retire and I don't have anything else going on. And then we look at ourselves and wonder, wait, why don't I have more life? Why don't I have more joy in my life? Why am I not happier? Why aren't I closer to God? Because I've been treating prayer as if it's optional when it's absolutely essential. So if we understand that, then we can understand this next thing. And the next thing is, if you decide that you're going to actually engage and no longer treat prayer as optional, but as absolutely essential, you have to get ready for battle. In fact, my favorite section of the catechism on prayer is called the Battle of Prayer. And it says these words. It says, prayer is a gift of grace that requires a determined response on our part. Okay, prayer is always a gift of grace, right? It's always God who initiates prayer. We never like think like, hey, God, can I get your attention? It is always God trying to get our attention. So prayer is always a gift of grace. God is always the one who acts first. But it also presupposes a determined response on our part. We have to respond to that. And the next line is, it always presupposes effort. The prayer always presupposes effort. In fact, when I was a kid, I came to Jesus. I had a conversion to Christ about 15, 16 years old. And I had these books, or my parents had these books in the house that were about saints. And these saints, it said they would go into prayer in front of the Eucharist, and hours would feel like mere minutes. And so I was like, okay, that's what I'm going to do. So I'd ride my bike over to the Catholic church and I'd go in front of the tabernacle and pray in the presence of our Lord. And it was the opposite. Mere minutes would feel like hours. And I'm like, what's going on? This is so hard. And that's what the church says. Yeah. That the scripture and the lives of the saints

0: and even the life of Jesus himself revealed to us that prayer is a battle. But then the question comes up in the Catechism, well, a battle against who? And the Catechism gives two immediate answers. It says against ourselves and against the wiles of the tempter who will do everything he can to prevent us from having union with God. Because that's what, isn't that true? Like you get the, God invites you to pray, God invites me to pray, and I can think of 1,000 things I need to do that are more important than praying. I can think of 12 other things that I could be doing right now that maybe I'll just pray later, and we don't do it. It's prayer is first of all a battle against ourselves. And even when we get to prayer, we have this battle of like, well, I want to be heard how I want to be heard. I want to get what I want in response from the Lord. Prayer is always a battle against ourselves, and it's again a battle against Satan. Think about this. Satan hates God, and he hates everything that God loves. You are someone who God loves. And the more you pray, the closer you get to the one who loves you. Satan doesn't want that to happen. And so even when we're in prayer, we see, you made it past that battle of getting to prayer. There's another battle. That the one I'm talking about right now in the second half of this video is distraction. Because every single one of us has experienced distraction in prayer. That's why I always invite people, when you go into prayer, have something you can focus on, whether that's like an image, say it's a crucifix or it's an icon, or it's the words of scripture, or it's words of like, you know, some writings of some saint or writings of the church. So it's either something beautiful or something true that can speak to you and hold your attention, and you let that inform your brain, inform your heart, and talk to God about it. But of course, what's going to happen is you're going to get distracted. Here you are talking to God, and pretty soon, all of a sudden, you're like way over here. Now, what most people do when they find themselves distracted is they react like a new driver on a slippery road, right? The new driver on a slippery road is way over here and starts overcorrecting. And so they correct, they panic, and they get to the center, but then they keep going. One of the saints, I think it was Teresa of Lisieux or Teresa of Avila, one of the two, said, if you ever find yourself distracted, just calmly recognize, oh, I'm distracted. And then gently bring your attention back to the Lord. That's why it's good to have that focal point, right? It's good to have that image or those words to bring your mind to beauty and to truth and up to the Lord. And it could be the case that you get distracted again and again. I think it was Teresa of Lisieux who said that she'd be in a prayer time and she'd be distracted up to 1,000 times. And every time she just calmly recognized she was distracted and then gently bring her attention back to the Lord. Now, here's the last thing. If you find yourself being distracted by the same thing, say you're trying to, you know, read John chapter 11 about Jesus raising Lazarus from the dead, but your heart keeps going back to this, you know, this scuffle you had with someone at work. You just have this anger in your heart and it keeps going back to that. Well, the next thing to do is just say, okay, realize I keep going, being drawn back to this, Lord. So I'm going to attend to this. Now I'm going to take this anger that I have and I'm going to bring it to you. That's going to be the content of my prayer now. Maybe you have this great sorrow that keeps distracting you. Your mind, your heart keeps going back to this. Like, okay, now I'm going to attend to this sorrow. And now this is going to be, Lord, I'm going to talk to you about this. Because it could be that you want to pray about one thing, but the Lord is actually nudging you to pray about that anger, to pray about that sorrow, to pray about that joy. So just, if it keeps going back to that one thing, just attend to it. Start talking to the Lord about that. Because what the Lord wants more than anything is not just to talk about scripture, not just talk about the image, not just talk about him, but he also wants you to reveal to him what is in your heart, even if those things are sorrow or anger or lust or whatever you find there. Prayer is a battle, but with God's help, it is a battle that he's inviting you into. It's his grace. And again, with his help, it's a battle that he will win in you. It's not optional. It's essential, this battle. For all of us here at Ascension Presents, my name is Father Mike. God bless.
1: 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Someone might ask, what is the point of all this? 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The church and scripture are calling us to love God and let God love us. 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
4: 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That's 208-921-2667.
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16: Family, a prayer that we pray together is a powerful prayer. So please pray together with me our EWTN family prayer. Today we pray for terrorists. Heavenly Father, we come to you with tears and sorrow as we witness the senseless killing of the innocent by terrorism. We know that you do not delight in the destruction of the living, and have commanded us not to kill. You are the Father of all who walk this earth, Speak to the hearts of those who are plotting evil. Infuse into them love and respect for the dignity of every human person. Send your holy angels to safeguard those in danger. Through Christ our Lord. Amen.
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0: In the name of the Father, and of the Son, and of the Holy Spirit.
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0: Brethren, let us acknowledge our sins, and so prepare ourselves to celebrate the sacred mysteries. I confess to Almighty God, and to you, my brothers and sisters, that I have greatly sinned in my thoughts and in my words, in what I have done and in what I have failed to do, through my most grievous fault. Therefore I ask Blessed Mary, ever Virgin, all the angels and saints, and you, my brothers and sisters, to pray for me to the Lord our God. May Almighty God have mercy on us, forgive us our sins, and bring us to

Let us pray. Grant us, Lord, we pray, that being rightly conformed to the Paschal mysteries, what we celebrate in joy may protect and save us with perpetual power, through our Lord Jesus Christ, your Son, who lives and reigns with you in the unity of the Holy Spirit, God, for

0: A reading from the Acts of the Apostles. The apostles and presbyters, in agreement with the whole church, decided to choose representatives and to send them to Antioch with Paul and Barnabas. The ones chosen were Judas, who was called Barsabbas, and Silas, leaders among the brothers. This is the letter delivered by them. The apostles and the presbyters, your brothers, to the brothers in Antioch, Syria, and Cilicia of Gentile origin, greetings. Since we have heard that some of our number, who went out without any mandate from us, have upset you with their teachings and disturbed your peace of mind, we have with one accord decided to choose representatives and to send them to you along with our beloved Barnabas and Paul, who have dedicated their lives to the name of our Lord Jesus Christ. So we are sending Judas and Silas, who will also convey this same message by word of mouth. It is the decision of the Holy Spirit and of us not to place on you any burden beyond these necessities, namely, to abstain from meat sacrificed to idols, from blood, from meats of strangled animals, and from unlawful marriage. If you keep free of these, you will be doing what is right. Farewell. And so they were sent on their journey. Upon their arrival in Antioch, they called the assembly together and delivered the letter. When the people read it, they were delighted with the exhortation. Per vum Domini. I will give you thanks among the peoples, O Lord. My heart is steadfast, O God. My heart is steadfast. I will sing and chant praise. Awake, O my soul. Awake, lyre and harp. I will wake the dawn.
1: I will give you thanks, O Lord.
0: I will give thanks to you among the peoples, O Lord. I will chant your praise among the nations. For your mercy towers to the heavens, and your faithfulness to the skies. Be exalted above the heavens, O God, above all the earth, be your glory.
1: I will give you thanks.

Lectio Sancti Evangelii secundum Ioannem. Jesus said to his disciples, "This is my commandment, love one another as I love you. No one has greater love than this, to lay down one's life for one's friends. You are my friends if you do what I command you. I no longer call you slaves, because a slave does not know what his master is doing. I have called you friends, because I have told you everything I have heard from my Father. It was not you who chose me, but I who chose you, and appointed you to go and bear fruit that will remain, so that whatever you ask the Father in my name, he may give you. This I command you, love one another."

0: Remember in a particular way today our Holy Father, Pope Leo, on this first anniversary of his election to the papacy. And we know a special emphasis of his so far has been unity within the Church. We pray that the Lord may really use him as an instrument to increase unity within the Church. We read in our first reading today from the Acts of the Apostles about the result of the First Council of Jerusalem, in which the apostles came to an authoritative decision to guide the faithful. And they described their decision as being guided by the Holy Spirit, saying, "It is the decision of the Holy Spirit and of us." So it was a union of divine guidance and their human discernment. And they were confident that their deliberations and decisions made in the council were guided by the Holy Spirit, as the Lord had promised them, saying, "When the Spirit of truth comes, he will guide you into all the truth. And whatever you bind on earth shall be bound in heaven, and whatever you loose on earth shall be loosed in heaven." And in our gospel today, we hear our Lord's command to love as he loves. We're called to imitate him in all things. He is our guide for the choices we make and the way that we live our lives. He also informs us that the greatest expression of love consists in pouring out our lives for others, as he would do for us on the cross. To love as Christ loved means to love others unconditionally, to love with a total self-gift for the good of others. And what is their greatest good? It's the salvation of their souls, that they get to heaven. So Christ's desire is for the conversion and salvation of all the world. And this is what he sent his apostles and disciples out into the world to work towards. And it's through love that they would use their gifts and their energy. They'd spend themselves working hard for the conversion of souls to Christ, willing to undergo persecution and even death for the salvation of souls. And there's no greater love than this, than to lay down one's life for one's friends. And again, Christ showed us this by his example of how we should love. Another thing to consider with our reading today is that our Lord previously referred to his disciples as servants. He would say, "If anyone serves me, he must follow me. And where I am, there will my servant be also." But now he adds, "You are my friends if you do what I command you, and I have called you friends." St. Augustine, commenting on this, says, "A wonderful condescension in our blessed Redeemer, who was God as well as man, to call such poor and sinful creatures his friends, who, when we have done all we can and ought, are still but unprofitable servants." And the sign that a disciple is a friend of Christ is that he keeps his commandments. It's not the cause of friendship. It's a sign of the friendship. If we love the Lord, we will want to do what he wants of us, what he commands us. As Pope Benedict XVI would say, friendship is not just about knowing someone. It is, above all, a communion of will. It means that my will grows into ever greater conformity with his will. Lord, help me to continue to know you more and more. Help me to be ever more at one with your will. Help me to live my life not for myself, but in union with you to live it for others. Help me to become ever more your friend. Next in the gospel, our Lord gives us another sign of this friendship with him. And that is, he said, "I have told you everything that I have heard from my Father." Right? Friends share the secrets of their hearts with their friends. "I have told you everything I've heard from my Father." That is, all things that were necessary for our salvation. St. John Chrysostom again would note that this is referring to all things that they were capable of understanding, or which it was proper to communicate to them. They couldn't handle everything that of with God contains within himself. Right? He is truth itself. Everything that they are capable of understanding. This would be better understood by them at Pentecost when they receive the assistance of the Holy Spirit to help them understand. And we're also reminded today that the cause of our friendship with Christ is not ourselves. We are not the source of our good actions. The Lord is. He says, it was not you who chose me, but I who chose you. This is a reminder of the need for humility, because sometimes we can think we are the cause of our friendship with God. I've merited my friendship with God. No, it's a complete gift. It's a free gift. And what were we chosen for? He says, I chose you. We are chosen, he says, to bear fruit. I chose you to go and bear fruit, and fruit that will remain. We're chosen by God not only to be his friends, but to go and bear fruit. That is, to go throughout the whole world preaching the gospel, preaching Christ, and leading souls to conversion. And he desires fruit that will remain. Fruit that remains will lead to eternal life, right? Not just temporary fruit, but fruit that's going to lead to our salvation, eternal happiness with God in heaven. He then reminds us of the importance of prayer, and of prayer specifically in his name, that we may receive the graces and the help that we need. He says that we will be given whatever we ask the Father in his name. So what does it mean to pray in Jesus' name? It means to act in accord with his holy will. He desires whatever promotes the glory of God and the salvation of our souls. To pray in his name also means to rely upon his merits and to unite ourselves to his prayer and to his sacrifice on the cross. And we do that at every Mass as his sacrifice is made present on the altar. And we look to the church as well as she regularly prays in the name of Christ, right? And ends all of her petitions with the words, through Christ our Lord, right? We pray in the name of Christ. And finally, we hear the Lord summarize the gospel by simply stating, this I command you, love one another. That's our goal. St. Paul would say in his letter, his first letter to Timothy, the aim of our charge is love. And St. Thomas Aquinas would add, one could say with Chrysostom that the apostles could have said, Lord, why are you reminding us so much about your love? Are you reprimanding us? But our Lord says, not at all. I am doing this to encourage you to love your neighbor. So we pray today that we may generously respond to all the graces that God gives us. We respond to his holy will for our lives and continue growing in the virtue of charity and in friendship with him, knowing that we can continue growing in holiness and in union with God and in love of neighbor until we take our last breath, until we see the Lord face to face.
1: Our homilist and our celebrant today, Father Patrick Murray. 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
0: Let us offer our petitions to the God who has rescued us from death and opened up to us the hope of eternal life with the Father, Son, and Holy Spirit.
2: For church leaders, that by their own words and actions, they may continue to encourage us to grow in faith. We pray to the Lord.
0: Lord, hear our prayer.
2: That the people of God may exercise the love and mercy that God desires us to show to the weakest members of our community. We pray to the Lord.
0: Lord, hear our prayer.
2: For the intentions of all who have asked for our prayers, that in his mercy the Lord assist them in their needs. We pray to the Lord.
0: Lord, hear our prayer.
2: That those who have died may overcome darkness in order to reflect the light of eternal glory. We pray to the Lord.
0: Lord, hear our prayer. We continue to pray for our Holy Father, for his intentions and good health, for the Holy Spirit's guidance in his life and carrying out the mission the Lord has entrusted to him. We pray to the Lord.
2: Lord, hear our prayer.
0: In your love, Lord, answer our humble prayer. Give us the grace to see what we have to do and the strength to do it. We make our prayer through Christ our Lord.
2: Amen.

0: Pray, brethren, that my sacrifice and yours may be acceptable to God, the Almighty Father.
1: May the Lord accept the sacrifice at your hands, for the praise and glory of his name, for our good and the cause of his holy church.
0: Graciously sanctify these gifts, O Lord, we pray, and accepting the oblation of this spiritual sacrifice, make of us an eternal offering to you, through Christ our Lord.
1: Amen.

gloriously when Christ our Passover has been sacrificed. Through him the children of light rise to eternal life, and the halls of the heavenly kingdom are thrown open to the faithful. For his death is our ransom from death,

To you, therefore, most merciful Father, we make humble prayer and petition through Jesus Christ, your Son, our Lord, that you accept and bless these gifts, these offerings, these holy and unblemished sacrifices, which we offer you firstly for your holy Catholic Church. Be pleased to grant her peace, to guard, unite, and govern her throughout the whole world, together with your servant Leo, our Pope, and Stephen, our Bishop, and all those who, holding to the truth, hand on the Catholic and Apostolic faith. Remember, Lord, your servants. And all gathered here whose faith and devotion are known to you. For them we offer you this sacrifice of praise, or they offer it for themselves and all who are dear to them, for the redemption of their souls and hope of health and well-being, and paying their homage to you, the eternal God, living and true. In communion with those whose memory we venerate, especially the glorious Ever-Virgin Mary, Mother of our God and Lord Jesus Christ, and Blessed Joseph, her spouse, your blessed apostles and martyrs, Peter and Paul, Andrew, James, John, Thomas, James, Philip, Bartholomew, Matthew, Simon, and Jude, Linus, Cletus, Clement, Sixtus, Cornelius, Cyprian, Lawrence, Chrysogonus, John and Paul, Cosmas and Damian, and all your saints. We ask that through their merits and prayers in all things we may be defended by your protecting help. Therefore, Lord, we pray graciously accept this oblation of our service, that of your whole family. Order our days in your peace, and command that we be delivered from eternal damnation and counted among the flock of those you have chosen. Be pleased, O God, we pray, to bless, acknowledge, and approve this offering in every respect. Make it spiritual and acceptable, so that it may become for us the body and blood of your most beloved Son, our Lord Jesus Christ. On the day before he was to suffer, he took bread in his holy and venerable hands, with eyes raised to heaven, to you, O God, his almighty Father. Giving you thanks, he said the blessing, broke the bread, and gave it to his disciples, saying, "Take this, all of you, and eat of it, for this is my body, which will be given up for you."

In a similar way, when supper was ended, he took this precious chalice in his holy and venerable hands. And once more, giving you thanks, he said the blessing and gave the chalice to his disciples, saying, "Take this, all of you, and drink from it, for this is the chalice of my blood, the blood of the new and eternal covenant, which will be poured out for you and for many for the forgiveness of sins. Do this in memory of me."

Therefore, O Lord, as we celebrate the memorial of the Blessed Passion, the resurrection from the dead, and the glorious ascension into heaven of Christ, your Son, our Lord, who your servants and your holy people offer to your glorious majesty from the gifts that you have given us, this pure victim, this holy victim, this spotless victim, the holy bread of eternal life and the chalice of everlasting salvation. Be pleased to look upon these offerings with a serene and kindly countenance and to accept them, as once you are pleased to accept the gifts of your servant Abel the just, the sacrifice of Abraham, our father in faith, and the offering of your high priest Melchizedek, a holy sacrifice, a spotless victim. In humble prayer we ask you, Almighty God, command that these gifts be borne by the hands of your holy angel to your altar on high in the sight of your divine majesty, so that all of us who through this participation at the altar receive the most holy body and blood of your Son may be filled with every grace and heavenly blessing. Remember also, Lord, your servants who have gone before us with the sign of faith and rest in the sleep of peace. Grant them, O Lord, we pray, and all who sleep in Christ a place of refreshment, light, and peace. To us also, your servants who those sinners, open your abundant mercies. Graciously grant some share in fellowship with your holy apostles and martyrs, with John the Baptist, Stephen, Matthias, Barnabas, Ignatius, Alexander, Marcellinus, Peter, Felicity, Perpetua, Agatha, Lucy, Agnes, Cecilia, Anastasia, and all your saints. Admit us, we beseech you, into their company, not weighing our merits, but granting us your pardon through Christ our Lord. Through whom you continue to make all these good things, O Lord, you sanctify them, fill them with life, bless them, and bestow them upon us. Per ipsum et cum ipso et in ipso, est tibi Deo Patri omnipotenti,

0: The crucified is risen from the dead and has redeemed us. Alleluia.
1: For those who cannot now receive Jesus in the Blessed Sacrament, we offer the following prayer. O my Jesus, I believe that thou art truly present in the most blessed sacrament. I love thee above all things, and I desire to possess thee within my soul. 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I embrace thee as being already there, and unite myself wholly to thee. Never, never permit me to be separated from thee. Amen.
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The purification of the sacred vessels is now underway. 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

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We have partaken of the gifts of this sacred mystery, humbly imploring, O Lord, that what your Son commanded us to do in memory of him may bring us growth in charity through Christ.

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And do thou, Prince of the heavenly hosts, by the power of God, cast into hell Satan and all the evil spirits who prowl about the world seeking the ruin of souls.

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1: Queen of Heaven, rejoice. Alleluia.
2: The Son, it was your privilege to bear. Alleluia.
1: Has risen as he said. Alleluia.
2: Pray God for us. Alleluia.
1: Rejoice and be glad, O Virgin Mary. Alleluia.
2: For the Lord has truly risen. Alleluia.
1: Let us pray, O God.
2: Thou hast pleased your joy to the world through the resurrection of thy Son, our Lord Jesus Christ. Grant, we beseech thee, that through the mediation of the Virgin Mary, his mother, we may come to possess the joys of life everlasting. Through the same Christ our Lord.
3: What happened when you received confirmation? What did God do for you when you were confirmed? Though the ritual has developed, the sacrament's the same, as we find out in the Acts of the Apostles. And the Spirit still comes with power into our lives. Find out more next on Breaking the Bread. Jesus will not leave us alone. He won't make us children of God in baptism only to leave us orphans, as he assures us in this week's gospel. He asks the Father to send the Paraclete, to give us the Spirit, to dwell with us and to keep us united in the life that he shares with the Father and with us. We see the promised gift of his Spirit being conferred in our first reading. The scene from Acts apparently depicts a primitive confirmation rite. Philip, one of the first deacons, proclaims the gospel in the non-Jewish city of Samaria. The Samaritans accept the word of God and are baptized. But it remains for the apostles to send their representatives, Peter and John, to pray and to lay hands on the newly baptized. Why? So that they might receive the fullness of the Holy Spirit. This is the basis of our sacrament of confirmation, by which the grace of baptism is perfected and completed, and believers are sealed with the Spirit promised by our Lord. We remain in this grace so long as we love Christ and keep his commandments. And strengthened in the Spirit, whom Jesus said would be our advocate, we are called to bear witness to our salvation, to the tremendous deeds that God has done for us in the name of his Son. In our responsorial psalm, we celebrate our liberation. As God changed the sea into dry land to free the captive Israelites, so Christ suffered that he might lead us to God. The events echo again in this week's epistle. This is the reason for our hope, the hope that sustains us in the face of a world that cannot accept his truth, the hope that sustains us when we are maligned and defamed for his name's sake. Put to death in the flesh, he was made alive in the Spirit, St. Paul tells us. And as Jesus himself promises, because I live, you will live.

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3: This is Father Joseph Mary. The month of May is dedicated to the Blessed Mother. Let us pray. Hail Mary, full of grace, the Lord is with thee. Blessed art thou among women, and blessed is the fruit of thy womb, Jesus. Holy Mary, Mother of God, pray for us sinners, now and at the hour of our death. Amen.
4: 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We take a look at the major moments and themes of his pontificate, and American Catholics share their thoughts on the first U.S.-born pontiff's first year.
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7: A major pro-life victory has come from Kenya, where the Court of Appeal overturned a previous ruling which had declared abortion a constitutional right. The judges ruled that abortion is not a fundamental right under Kenya's constitution and reaffirmed protections for the unborn child's right to life. This decision reverses a 2022 lower court ruling and restores the constitutional balance that many leaders and advocates correctly identified as being distorted. Kenya's law still allows limited exceptions in certain emergency circumstances, but the court made clear that there is no broad constitutional right to abortion on demand. This case matters far beyond Kenya. It shows that around the world, the fight for life rages on.
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8: 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Pope St. John Paul II said, "Today we begin the month dedicated to Our Lady, a favorite of popular devotion. 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
2: 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Father Ricardo is a priest and parish pastor in the Archdiocese of Detroit. He also serves as a consultant to the Archdiocesan Department of Evangelism, Catechesis, and Schools. Father Ricardo completed his graduate studies at Sacred Heart Major Seminary in Detroit and the Gregorian University in Rome. He was ordained in 1996. This episode is entitled 2007 Mission Number 2. Today's show is program number 822. And now here's Father John Ricardo. We hope you enjoy.
3: My heart searches restlessly and finds no rest till it rests in thee. O seeker, you sought for me. Your love has found me. I am taken by thee. The song that we just heard is St. Augustine. It's just part of Augustine's Confessions put to music. It tells us that as much as we want to think about the prodigal son as being the one who's taking the initiative, the reality is that it's the Lord who's seeking for us, always. It's all God's initiative in life. Our task is simply to respond to it appropriately. But it's all already been done. We just have to thank him and live as we know we should. Well, welcome back to those of you who were here last night, and welcome to those of you who are here for the first time. We're glad to have you back or with us. All right, let's pray again. Just ask the Lord to really take us deeper into the Father's house, that image last night of the spiritual life being one that doesn't so much move from point to point, but rather which just continues to go deeper. That's what the Lord wants to do in our lives, continue to take us deeper. No matter where we are, no matter what's in our past, no matter what we're afraid of, no matter how advanced we might think we are in the spiritual life, no matter how much we might think we know God, there's more to know, for he is infinite and loves to make himself known. So, Father, we ask tonight that you would take us deeper into your house. We thank you for your Son who has come to make you known, who has revealed to us beyond a shadow of a doubt that you are a God who is rich in mercy, in kindness, in compassion, in forgiveness, in generosity, in love, and in patience. Father, our hearts long to know you, for our hearts have within them an infinite restlessness to be loved, and that requires an infinite lover. So we ask you to send your Spirit to be upon us tonight. Help us to know more profoundly what you have done for us in your Son. Help us to consider more appropriately how we should respond. Give us generous hearts, hearts which overflow with love and mercy, love for you, and mercy towards one another. And all these things we ask in Jesus' name. Amen. In the name of the Father, the Son, and the Holy Spirit. Talking to either folks last night or getting phone calls or emails from people who were here last night, one of the images which I think was most powerful, perhaps one of the things which was new for many of us in the story of the prodigal son, which is so familiar to us that we often miss it, is this whole image that the son would have had to run a gauntlet. So for our purposes tonight, the layout of the church works really well. And the altar, in a particular way, we can imagine is where the father looks out, watching every day for his son to come home or his daughter to come home. Put yourself into the story. That's what we have to do, huh? And this main aisle leading up to the sanctuary is the road in the village, which the son has to walk through or walk down before he can get here. I want to just, not so much recap, but kind of put us back into where we were last night with this image. I just want you to ponder, not so much now that you're listening to the story, but you're in the story. St. Ignatius of Loyola, the founder of the Jesuits, would always encourage us in reading the scriptures to use everything we have, our imagination, our memories, our senses, everything, to get into the text. So it's not just something you're reading about, you're experiencing it. Because this is revelation, huh? This is God's self-communication to us. He wants to speak to us here and now as we are tonight. So just ponder that you're the son or the daughter away from home, and you've blown it all. There's nothing left. You've been feeding pigs, this animal that you can't eat. You've come to the realization that those in your father's house who work as stewards or servants are far better off than you are, so you decide to make the long trek home, tail firmly placed between your legs, and hope for the best. So, in sense of the graphic image of the church, you're not even in the narthex yet. You're outside somewhere in the parking lot. And as you're walking closer and closer towards the village and to the gates of the village, you're doing a number of things. You're rehearsing the speech that you've come up with, how it is you're going to try to present yourself to your father who you've cursed, told him you wished was dead, asked for the inheritance, insulted the family, insulted the village, insulted everybody. So you're trying to figure out how it is that you're going to make amends or try to save as much face as you can. And as you're doing that, at least if you're me, you have to be filled with no small amount of fear. You picture in your mind standing in front of your father. What's he going to say? What's he going to do? Is he even going to talk to me? What's everyone else in the village, let alone my family, going to say to me as I come home? This is what keeps many of us from ever coming home. We're simply afraid. Afraid of what we're going to hear in our own families, afraid of what we're going to hear from our father. And still this man, we don't know how young he is, probably 18 to 20 from the eligible age to get married at the time, and he's not married. So he's still making his way home. And then he gets into the narthex, he gets through the doors, and he's somewhere around the baptismal font. So he's now at the threshold of the village. And he can see his father's house up above, and it's got this combination of potential for great hope, some food, some shelter, and also this potential for great castigation and humiliation and embarrassment. And as he gets to the road, all of a sudden, the first house on the road where Joe is recognizes him, and word quickly spreads that Junior is back in town, and it all begins. And he knows what's coming, which is to say, he knows the gauntlet is going to form. So doors quickly shut, whispers become shouts as people pass from house to house to house. There's no windows, they just yell through the doors, huh, and through the holes in the stones, that Junior's home. And all of a sudden the shouts turn to other sorts of noises, and you've got sounds of tools and instruments and who knows what else. They're all trying to amass and get together so that when they emerge from the doors, and they quickly emerge from the doors and begin to form this line which goes from the baptismal font all the way up the sanctuary along the main village road leading to his father's house, he's aware that he's got to walk through this gauntlet and potentially be spit on, struck, cursed, mocked, humiliated, kicked, whatever. But just as he gets to the first step of the gauntlet, and he's preparing himself for all this, you know, you steel up your body, it's like, oh, I know this is going to hurt, you know, whether you're at the doctor or whatever. This kid, as he's walking through the line, he's just steeling up his body and his nerves, thinking, okay, I know what's here, I just got to make it through the road to get to the father's house, and there might be hope. But as he does that, this new noise is heard, and people kind of confusedly begin to talk to each other, and a new buzz is in the air, and all of a sudden, a figure emerges. And suddenly, standing right in front of him is his father, who is out of breath because he has run from his house on the top of the hill all the way down the street to his son. So you're sitting there going, okay, he saw me, and he's run to me. This can't be good. My dad never runs, because men don't run in the Middle East. And then all of a sudden, your fear quickly turns to, oh my gosh, my father is going to lead the gauntlet, which has to be in his mind. So now he steels himself for what he thinks is about to happen, probably a pretty thorough tongue-lashing first, and then something more than just that. So hoping to deflect something of what the father's going to say, he just kind of bursts into his speech, Father, I've sinned against you and against heaven, and he gets cut off. And the father interrupts him, and the son's thinking, you're thinking, here it comes, here it comes. Where have you been? You got some nerve showing up here. Changed?
4: We'll see if you've really changed. You're not here because you're sorry. You're here because you ran out of money. All these things have to be in the son's mind as his father stands in front of him, because that's what he would say. That's what I would say if I had a son who first told me he wished I was dead, took my money, squandered it in a foreign land, has now only come back because he's run out. That's exactly what I would say. At least I would think of saying, you've got some gall showing up here after all that you've put me through. But instead, the father doesn't say anything like that. Father doesn't turn to the son. Father turns to one of his servants who've run with him from the house and says, quick, get a robe. Put it on him. The boy's cold. Let him first, above anything, know that I've honored him upon coming back. That's what the robe means. It's a sign of honor. Put a robe on him. Get a ring. Come here. Get a ring. Put it on him. Why a ring? It's authority. The father's authority, which rests upon his fingers now. Another servant. Get some shoes, for crying out loud. Look at the kid. He's got no shoes on. Look at the boy's feet. And then the father embraces him. Remember, you got all these people who are lined up. This whole road. Father's house, all the way back to the beginning of the road. And the father's here. He's out of breath. He's grabbed his son. He's kissed him. He's given him the robe. He's given him the ring. He's given him shoes. And all these people are here. They're here because they want some entertainment. That's why they're here. They're not here to watch some lavish display of mercy and love. They've come because they want to throw something at the kid who's just come home. Pot, pan, skillet, who knows what. They want to let him have it. Because that's what we want to do oftentimes in life. We want to let the person who's blown it have it. We want to let them know that they've done something wrong. The father's interested in grabbing his son, and then the father escorts the son up the road, again, because it's to say, if you're going to hit him, you have to first hit me, and no one will hit the father. And so he brings him all the way back up to the home, and then the celebration begins. And all he hears over and over as he walks from the beginning of the road all the way back to the father's house is the father looking at him saying, welcome home, welcome home, welcome home. Nothing else. Now, how do you imagine the son responded to all that? Think it was a, hey, thanks a lot, Pop, appreciate that. Maybe a quick thank you, maybe a little note. Really appreciate you sparing me from the gauntlet and protecting my life as I walked home. The kid was dead. He was lost. He had no hope. He had no future. He had no nothing. He had no life. And now he's safe. He's found. He's clothed. He's sheltered. He's cared for. He's alive. He's got a future. He's got hope. How do you respond to that? Son had to have been filled with a new sense of trust, a sense of confidence, a sense of pride and honor as his father. Imagine what's going through your mind as you walk through the village with this man who's run to you, who is your father, who has protected you from all that they wanted to do to you. Imagine the pride and the honor that he has in knowing I am his son or his daughter, and he has poured out for me a mercy which I never expected. I was hoping to be hired as a slave to work in the home to hopefully get some food. He didn't hire me as a slave. He took me back as a son. He had to have been prompted to begin to explore anew this person whom he had always taken for granted, whom maybe he'd never really even noticed, because he obviously wasn't interested in a friendship or a relationship with him. He just wanted his inheritance. You have to imagine he must have wanted to get to know who this person was who had loved him so drastically. The son is you. The son is you. Or the daughter is you and me, for real. And the father is the father, our heavenly father. And when we were dead, when we were lost, he went searching for us so as to bring us home. That's exactly what he sent the son to do. All last night, remember that whole beginning, I have been sent. I have been sent. I have been sent. Why was I sent? To bring you to the Father, to bring you home. Home's not a place. It's a person. It's a relationship. He sent his son to tell us that we could come home, which some of us desperately want to know. And he sent his son to actually bring us home. And the blows that were all due to us have been taken by the son. That's what we see. Everything that was due us, walking down the road, the scourging, the spitting, the mockery, the humiliation, the shame, the cursing, everything that would have been bestowed upon the Son, upon me, and upon you, has been bestowed upon the Son, and he spared us from it all. Jesus has run the gauntlet for you. That's what he did. He's run the gauntlet for me. And he was pleased to do it. That's the part I don't get. He was pleased to do that. It delighted him. Scripture says, for the joy that was before him, he endured the cross. What's the joy? You. You're the joy. For the joy that was before him, he endured the cross just so that he could bring you home and say, let me introduce you to my Father, who is infinitely beyond anything you've ever imagined. Welcome home. And just as that son or daughter must have wanted to know, like never before, who this, his Father, whom he had taken for granted for so long, truly is, how can you and I not burn with a desire to know someone who has delighted to do this for us? So much so that he would rather die than live without us. That's what the cross shows us. God would rather die. That's unimaginable. God would rather die than live without me and without you. How do we not burn with an extraordinary desire to know such a one who loves so intensely? My heart searches restlessly and finds no rest till it rests in thee. O seeker, you sought for me. Your love has found me. I am taken by thee. Once you meet love like that, everything else pales or fits into its proper place, depending upon the text, how it might be. All that I have is yours. That's what the Father says to the elder son. That's the whole title of the mission. And so says the Father to every single one of us. All, everything, all, capital A-L-L, all that I have is yours. So how do we actually go about receiving what he has? Especially if what he has is not stuff. What he has is who he is. What he has is mercy, love, a friendship, a relationship, joy, unimaginable peace, being put back together, wholeness, healing, salvation, health, all the things that we spoke of last night. In short, how does one get to know God? That's really what I want to focus on tonight. Tonight's something like the hinge between these two nights, last night and tomorrow night. I want to move tomorrow night more in understanding all that I have is yours is not just the Father's line to us, which is what we heard last night, but it's our line back to him. It has to be our response back to him. After all that he's done, all, quite simply, all that I have is yours. That's why Mary is the exemplar of the Christian faith. Behold, I am the handmaid of the Lord. Whatever you want to do with me, do. That's tomorrow night. Last night was the Father. Tonight is something of the in-between. Maybe we could word it like this. How should one respond to such an unimaginable gift of mercy and of love that we have all received? How should one respond? The parable of the prodigal son is just that. It's a parable. It's a story. The cross is not a story. The cross is real. Redemption is not a story. It's not a concept. It's real. The destruction of the power of evil is not a story. It's real. The crushing of Satan, of the reign of sin, of the power of death is not a story. It's not a nice idea. It's not something that people came up with a couple thousand years ago to try to make themselves feel better. It's real. It's happened. And it didn't happen for us generically, or this nameless face of humanity. It happened for you, for you, for you, for you, for you, for me, for every single one of us. It happened precisely for us by name. How do you respond to someone who, out of love for you, has said, I wish that you would not die, therefore I will kill death? What should you do for that? The answer, I think, is simple. It may not be easy, but it's simple. We give back. That's what we do in response. We give back. We give back first to the one who gave it all to begin with. Most practically, this means that we seek to do everything that we can to develop a friendship with the one who has so loved us. We talked about this in Bible study a few weeks ago, and I know it struck a number of the women, and it struck me ever since too, but most of us don't tend to think of our relationship with God as a friendship, but that's exactly what it's supposed to be. Do you have a friendship with God? Not do you say prayers. Do you have a friendship with God. Because that's what he's wanting. That's what he's wanting to bestow upon you and upon me. He wants to bestow upon us the gift of his friendship. And you go, well, what's in that for me? Well, what's in any other friendship for you? And just as you know, friendships add to your life and add to my life, so imagine again what the friendship with the one who gave the gift of the friends that you have would possibly be able to do for you. If just my brother, my dad, my neighbor, if anybody did this for me, I would never stop thanking them. If someone did this for me in my life, laid down their life for me in this fashion, how would I, one, ever take it for granted? Two, how would I never stop pouring out thank yous? You couldn't. Someone does something heroic for us or magnanimous for us in our life or generous for us, they're like on the top of the list of heroes. I didn't have a job. That guy gave me a job, gave me a break. Because I got the break, boom, all of a sudden my life was okay. I was able to get married, have a family. Look where I am now. If that guy hadn't given me the break, I never would have got it. You just don't stop talking about those people and honoring those people. We know that. So how do we do that with God? Well, again, how do you develop a friendship with anybody else? It's the same way in terms of developing a friendship with God. You spend time with him. We call that prayer. Prayer conjures up all these images for us. For many people, the images of prayer is praying out of a prayer book or long list of intentions or petitions or needs that we have. And all those things are fine. Those are good. Jesus tells us to ask, to seek, to knock. He encourages us to do all those things. That's great. And there's lots of different dimensions to prayer. There's lots of things that go into making prayer to be prayer. Don't want to diminish any of those, but prayer is not so much, or at least the kind of prayer that I'm thinking of right now, is not so much asking for help. Prayer is just, again, put it in terms of a human friendship. Why do you waste time with the people that you like wasting time with? There's certain people in life whose company you just enjoy, and there's certain people in life whose company you don't. Why do you waste time with the people whose company you enjoy? Someone once said, I find this to be a provocative line, but it's very true, friends are useless. Friends are absolutely useless. Just to say that the moment I ascribe a use to you as my friend, you're no longer my friend. Now I enjoy your company because of something that you can do for me, which means the friendship is no longer friendship. Now it's something more like goods and services. Friends are useless. There's a few people in my life who I just love wasting time with. We don't have to do anything. I just love being in their company. You have that. You know that. If you're lucky, it's your spouse. You may not be lucky. It's not always that way. Friends just enjoy each other's company. They like hanging out together. They can do anything. They can go to the dump. They really wouldn't care. It's just fun to hang out with each other. And I love the expression that they waste time together. That's all we have in life is time. We're so meticulous about it, or at least I know I am. I know I'm always on the go. Always. It's horrible. It's not how life's supposed to be. We're supposed to just be able to waste time with each other. Instead, we're always worried about what we have to do, where we have to go, where we have to be, why the phone's ringing, what's in the mailbox, how many emails came in, whatever. That's the kind of prayer I'm talking about. Just wasting time with God. That's the way you develop this relationship with the one who has done unthinkable things for this. And I cannot emphasize this strongly enough. This is not for priests and religious. I got a letter not too long ago suggesting that. The person had written, I don't pray. I really don't find time to pray. I'm not interested in praying. I'll leave that to you. My response to that is just sadness, because that's what we're made for. Not that I'm made to pray. Take the word prayer out. I'm made for friendship with God. I can't get a friendship with God if I don't actually sit down and talk to him and listen to him talk back to me, which he wants to do. He wants to give to me and to you. I don't care what your vocation is. I don't care if you're 15, 25, 95, if you're single, married, widowed, ordained, religious. It doesn't matter. The end for all of us is the same. You understand life by looking at what is the end that it's going to be, what's heaven like, and working backwards. The end is the fullness of relationship with God and with each other. That's supposed to give me an idea of what I'm supposed to be doing now, developing a relationship with the Lord and with each other. Unfortunately, we've got all these hang-ups that keep us from having the relationships we know we should, both with God and with each other here and now. One day, for real, in heaven, we won't have any hang-ups. We'll be able to do it the way we were intended to and we want to. But now we've got to practice it and we've got to work at it. And we can do it. And one of the ways we have to practice at it and we have to work at it is in prayer. There's no substitute for spending time. I remember a guy I went to college with. He was a really good-looking guy, very athletic, had everything going for him. And he was probably the vainest man I've ever met in my life. And I remember being at a party one time. I don't know if it was in a dorm, an apartment, or whatever. This is long before I ever thought of priesthood. And we were standing in a corner, you know, all the guys over here and all the girls over there and whatever. Some of us are mingling in between, but he's standing in the corner, and I walked over and I looked at him. I said, "Eric, aren't you like, you know, moving out this way?" And he's aloof. He's just standing there like this, and he's looking across the room, and there's this girl on the other side of the room, very attractive girl. And he looks at me and he says, "You see that girl over there?" And I said, "Yeah." He says, "I'm just going to look at her, and she's going to come over here." And I looked at him and I went, "I don't think so." I don't think that's how it works. I think you actually have to like walk over and say, "Hi, my name's Eric." He didn't do that. She didn't do it either. Okay? So we look at that and we laugh and we go, "What an idiot." And then we apply it to ourselves and our relationship with God and we go, "Ooh, I think I do that sometimes." We just kind of wish the relationship would happen. But just as it takes effort for him to actually get up off his whatever and move over to the other side of the room and begin to talk and to listen, so for our relationship with God, it takes the same thing. We have to sit down and develop the relationship. It doesn't happen by clicking our heels together and wishing it. We have to do the work. And it's not just for priests or Sister K. It's for all of us. So how do we do it? Well, one of the greatest ways to do it is by making the habit of reading Scripture every day. I was thankful for the example of my mom and dad who did that and just kind of taught me as I was growing up that that's what normal people do. Normal, healthy people read the Bible every day. Wackos don't do it. Fanatics don't do it. Whatever wings don't do it. Normal Catholic people read the Bible every day. People often lament, "I pray all the time. I never hear God talk to me." Then you must not be reading the Scriptures. Because every time I open up the Scriptures, he talks. It's his word back to me, especially the Gospels. Look what we have milked from 20 verses in the Gospel of Luke, for crying out loud. This is 20 verses. It's not even a paragraph. Look at all that we can pull out from the word of God as he wants to speak to us so as to help us come to know who he is so that we can grow in and develop the friendship and the relationship, not just that he wants, but that we want. Because we're longing for love. "Your love has found me. I am taken by thee." So certainly, Scripture is one of the ways that we do that. But the greatest grace I have ever seen for helping to build a friendship with God is found praying in front of the Blessed Sacrament. The greatest grace, period. I've never seen anything that compares with it. It changes lives. That's guaranteed. It changes lives, guaranteed. This is not something I ever experienced as a kid. I never did this growing up. I grew up in an ecumenical household. My mom was Methodist. I had no idea what a holy hour was, never heard of Eucharistic exposition. Didn't even pray the rosary. I mean, we didn't know any of that. This wasn't something that was part of my experience as a child. It wasn't really part of my experience in the seminary either. I did a holy hour every day in the seminary because I've been provoked from the day that I went to the seminary by a line from Bishop Fulton Sheen that talked about the importance of Jesus' question in the garden to the apostles the night that he's betrayed when he asked them, "Could you not keep watch 1 hour with me?" And that is, scripturally, Sheen used to always say, the basis for what is called the holy hour. That's the Lord's question, not merely to the apostles, but to us, his companions, or those who wish to be his companions. "Can you not keep watch 1 hour with me?" It's two sitcoms. They're not any good anyway. It's two sitcoms. It's one drama. It's one 60-minute episode of SportsCenter. It's not that much time, but it's impossible to have a relationship with someone without the time. Now, in talking about holy hours and whatnot, because I think some people get the impression sometimes, I know people get the impression about younger priests, and we hear things like we're trying to hold on to remnants of the good old days. I don't know any good old days. I didn't grow up in any good old days, and I never experienced holy hours. I'm talking about the significance of praying in front of the Blessed Sacrament because I've experienced, first of all, my own life drastically change as a result of it, but I've seen literally countless numbers of people's lives change who never once prayed in that manner and now can't stop. Because the Lord is there, whether it's converts into the church, whether it's cradle Catholics, whoever it might be. I've seen the transition that happens in people who get into the habit daily of wasting time with God. You learn about someone from who their friends are. You will become like your friends. We are like our friends. The friend is the Lord Jesus. And I can get close to him in lots of ways in life, to be sure. I can pray anywhere. The world is his cathedral. I encounter him in my neighbor. I encounter him most especially in the poor and in reaching out to him in his distressing disguise. But there is something that is absolutely unique in the Blessed Sacrament because he is really, substantially, truly, and sacramentally present there. He's really here in a unique way in the tabernacle. And when he's exposed on the altar, as I think it was Fulton Sheen said again, just like when you sit in the presence of the sun, when, please God, it will get warm out, and your skin slowly begins to change colors without you realizing it, so when you sit in the presence of the Son, capital S-O-N, so too, not your skin, but your soul begins to change. You can't help but not resemble more the presence of the one that you're in. And the people who do this become totally new people. This gift of peace, even in the midst of tremendous storms in life, comes over them. This sense of confidence, this sense of trust, this sense of knowing the Lord comes over them. If you're having a hard time relating to God or getting a relationship with God, try during the season of Lent to make the habit, even if it's once a week, to spend an hour in front of the Eucharist every day. I promise you that it will change everything. The strongest experience I ever had of this, when I was first ordained, I was at Divine Child Parish, and we used to do these healing masses. So we do a Wednesday night mass, we turn all the lights off. It was a great mass. It just kind of went on, and there was no rush. No one was anxious to leave early or anything, and it was very reflective. And after mass, we just invite anybody who wanted to get prayed over, we'd just pray with people. People would stay for hours. I mean, we'd get done at like midnight. So after about 2 months of that, I thought, this is a joke. It's not fair to me. I'm here till midnight. The mass got over at like 9. You know, you're standing in line for 2.5 hours to get prayed with? That's not fair. I remember talking to some folks who were involved with it, and I said, you know, healing mass, every mass is a healing mass, for gosh sakes. I mean, what could be more healing than receiving Jesus in the Eucharist? What if we stop praying with people and we just expose the Blessed Sacrament and we invite people to pray with the only real physician that there is? No offense to those of you who are doctors. You're practicing physicians. He's the physician. So they said, that sounds like a great idea. That'd be wonderful. So I remember saying mass, and then at the end I said, you know, tonight we're going to do something a little different. Rather than us praying over you at the end of Mass and asking the Lord to heal you, we're just going to put the Lord out and let him heal you. And I took 2 kneelers, you know, like the ones in front of the tabernacle, and I put them into the sanctuary, and I think I'd written a prayer. Some of us were at that night and remember it, but I wrote a prayer and just encouraged anybody who wanted to come forward to pray, that'd be great. We'd love to have you, and I'll expose the Blessed Sacrament. We'll do benediction. We'll be done in 45 minutes. So I go in. The sacristy at Divine Child is off this side. So I go in, I change, I grab the monstrance, I walk back out, I get onto the altar, and I grab the tabernacle, put the host in the monstrance, put the monstrance on the altar, and then I walk around to the front. And as I'm walking around to the front, I can hear all this commotion out here where all the people are. And I get done, and I'm incensing the Blessed Sacrament. And then there's 2 kneelers over here, and I get to the kneelers, and I stand, and I turn, and I look, there's the monstrance, and here, all of a sudden, there's no one in the pews. Everybody's in the sanctuary. I have 2 kneelers in front of the sanctuary, but everybody's in the sanctuary. Remember that? Everybody was in the sanctuary. Like 60 people are in the sanctuary on the floor. And I'm looking. This is totally new to me. I've never done this in my life. I'm kneeling. And there's a kneeler on this side of the altar. And I'm looking at all these people. And I'm just sitting going, oh my gosh, this is amazing. And then as I'm looking at the Lord on the altar, I had this vision of him standing on the altar. So he's just standing on the altar, and he kind of turns and he looks at me and he says, don't you see how easy this is? Just put me out and I will work. You don't have to do anything. Just put me out, because they don't need you. They need me, and I'm here. Just let me get near them. And ever since that night, that's been indelibly ingrained in my mind. And I've seen it happen over and over and over again in people's lives. That's the priest's task. Just get out of the way. I pray that over and over again. Lord, just let me get out of your way so that they can see you. Because you're the one they long for. Because you're the one I long for. I promise you that if you begin to do this, your life will change if you've never done it. I promise you, flat out guarantee, it can't not work. Because he always works. Gospel of Luke, chapter 10, Jesus says, "All things have been delivered to me by my Father, and no one knows who the Son is except the Father, or who the Father is except the Son, and anyone to whom the Son chooses to reveal him." He chooses to reveal him to you. It's not like, well, you know, we'll kind of look around and go, who's going to be the lucky guy today? No, we'll give it to her. He wants to do this with every one of us. That's why he's been sent. He's been sent to bring us to the Father. He delights to make the Father known. And all we got to do when we come into his presence in the Blessed Sacrament is just go, Jesus, I need to know the Father. That's what I'm longing to know. I'm longing to know the Father. I'm longing to know I'm loved. I'm longing to know it's okay. I'm longing to know I'm forgiven. I'm longing to know that it doesn't matter what's in my past. I'm longing to know you. And Jesus says, well, let me just introduce you. And it may not happen like that, but it will happen. I promise you. And just like that teenager's life that changes that we talked about last night, when he realizes that someone's thinking about him and loves him or loves her or was thinking about her, and they go from walking like this to walking like this, all proud about the fact that someone's thinking about them and caring for them. So when you leave, that's how you comport yourself. You leave with this profound confidence that not just someone, but the someone who made the universe, for crying out loud, is concerned about my life, which gives me a little bit of confidence, which is what I need often in life, or always in life. You grow in trust. You grow in a conviction that God is steadfast, that he's faithful. Paul in Romans chapter 8, what shall then we say to this? If God is for us, who is against us? Now, these are just words for those of us who don't know the Lord. But when you know the Lord, these aren't just words. It's a conviction. If God is for me and God can do anything, then who in the heck could be against me? Why would I possibly be afraid of anything in life if God is for me? The God who didn't spare his own son but gave him up for me. In all these things, we are more than conquerors. For I am sure, Paul says, it's not an idea, it's not a concept, it's a certainty that Paul has. I am sure that neither death, nor life, nor angels, nor principalities, nor things present, nor things to come, nor powers, nor height, nor depth, nor anything else in all of creation will ever, ever be able to separate me or us from the love of God in Christ Jesus our Lord. Nothing, ever. Bring it on. You can't separate me from the Lord. His promise is, I am with you. Not that nothing will happen. His promise is, I am with you. Nothing will separate me from him. And I grow in that conviction the longer I hang around him. And I can't get closer to him than I get in the Eucharist. Even though I can get close to him in lots of different ways. Don't misunderstand me. We can get close to him in lots and lots of different ways. But he's given himself to us in the Eucharist in an extraordinary fashion, simply because he loves to be near us. I don't quite know why, but he loves to be near us. We're a rather motley crew, and he can't get enough of us. I want to do a fun Bible study sometime. Do the genealogy of Jesus in the Gospel of Matthew. It's that long passage. Deacon Ron loves it. I know when we read it right around the Christmas season, you know, it talks about the incarnation and it's leading up to, it's going to get to, and then, you know, Mary of whom was born Jesus, who is the Christ. But before that, you got, you know, 75 names that are tongue twisters. Okay, so we sit there and we go, why do we read this in Mass, for crying out loud? Well, go into your Old Testament and find out who these people are. They're wretches. They're adulterers, they're murderers, they're the wickedest kings of Israel, they instituted child sacrifice, they were horrible people. What's the point? The Lord's not ashamed to have as part of his family tree people like us. That's really encouraging. It means I don't have to worry about the fact whether or not I'm lily white before I can come into his presence. He knows I'm not. I can say, Lord, you know I'm a mess. Let me into your presence, please, so that I can become what I'm supposed to be. Many of us are trying to figure out, how can I become the person I'm supposed to be, and when I've got it all together, then I'll get close. Give up, you won't do it. You can't. I'm okay, you're okay. Remember that wondrous expression? That did more damage than anything I'm aware of. Reality is, I'm sick, you're sick, we're all sick. Some of us are just more obviously sick than others. But we're all a mess. I'm not okay. My heart's an earthquake some days. And he knows it. It's okay. He can handle it. Now, maybe some of us have tried that. Maybe some of us have done some things to try to build this relationship with the Lord and have longed for a deeper friendship with him, and it hasn't happened for one reason or another. Why? Well, there could be lots of reasons for that. But in these last few minutes here, I just want to focus on one enormous and guaranteed block to our relationship with God, and that's a lack of forgiveness. We must forgive. How do I make a return to the Lord and not only give back to him by giving him the time that he is due? I give back to each other, to my brothers and my sisters. We do that in lots of ways. We do that by outreach, by service, by caring for the poor, by a whole multitude of things which are embodied by so many people here in Christian service and all of us who seek to make of our lives an attempt to reach out to others. But the one way that I must give back is I have to be merciful. We who have received such mercy can't let the mercy stop with us. We have to let it flow through us onto others and into others, or else it will no longer flow into us. That's what Jesus says. Once I realize what God has done for me, there's really no way I can possibly hold anything against another person. That's not to say we simply shrug off what people have done to us and say, hey, no big deal, don't worry about it. That's not what I'm saying. It is to say that I can't hold anything against somebody once I really know what God has done for me. And one of the reasons why the church gives us this long season of Lent is so that I can gaze in a prolonged way upon his mercy and see all that I have received so as to understand what it is that he's done for me, so as to understand how I have to let it flow through me and into others. Lent's supposed to soften our hearts so as to do the same for others. It's supposed to encourage us so as to truly forgive our brothers and sisters from our hearts. And to forgive doesn't mean to have warm, fuzzy feelings. Forgiveness has nothing to do with feelings. Feelings has to do with my will. It means that I will for the person who has hurt me only the good. I do not desire you to suffer in any way, least of which to suffer as you've made me suffer. Needless to say, this is not easy. Jesus' words in the gospel seem so beautiful when you hear them at Mass. Luke chapter 6. I say to you, love your enemies. Do good to those who hate you. Bless those who curse you. Pray for those who abuse you. If you love those who love you, what credit is that to you? Even sinners love those who love them. You do good to those who do good to you. What credit is that to you? Sinners do the same. Be merciful. That's a command, by the way. Be merciful, even as your Father is merciful. Forgive, and you will be forgiven. Implication, don't forgive, and you won't be forgiven. The measure you give will be the measure you get back. Those are really beautiful words until you've actually had someone who's hurt you. And then you quickly think, you've got to be kidding. Slander, betrayal, abuse, physical abuse, sexual abuse, verbal abuse, mockery, lies, anything and everything that another has inflicted on me, and I've had plenty inflicted on me, I must forgive. I must forgive as I have been forgiven. God has not forgiven me most of the things that I've done wrong. He's forgiven me everything that I've done wrong. The parable of the prodigal is not a bunch of words. We have really received into our persons the gift of God's mercy, and it has to flow out of us. Remember the elder son, huh, who's sitting at home all upset about the reception that Junior's gotten when he comes back. The elder son doesn't just blow it because he doesn't get the relationship with his father right. The elder son blows it because he wants his brother to get what he's got coming to him. That's what he wants. He's not thrilled at the fact that he's received mercy. He wants him to get his. How do we know that? We know that because that's the context of the parable. Remember, Jesus tells this parable to those who are complaining about the fact that this man, Jesus, welcomes sinners and eats with them. And the Pharisees don't like this. They don't like the fact that there's mercy available. They want to be honored because they're the ones who've kept all the rules. Instead, the Lord's come bringing mercy and pardon and peace, and they're ticked. So the Lord tells this parable to justify what he's done and to say, that's what my Father's like. Because he does not delight in the death of the wicked. He doesn't delight in anyone to perish. He wants everyone to come home. Who are the ones who most need to come home? The ones who are sick, who are afraid to come home. They need someone to make the gesture to bring them back, which is why he's come. Thus the parable ends without an ending to the Pharisees and to us, wondering if we will come into the party and give thanks for a father who is rich in mercy. One last parable to look at is found in the Gospel of Matthew. Matthew chapter 18, starting in verse 21. And who doesn't have an issue with forgiveness? But for those of us who long for a relationship with the Lord, who are experiencing some block in our life, some desire for friendship, but can't seem to get there, maybe the reason is because we're holding on to something that the Lord is telling us to let go. Peter came up to Jesus and said, "Lord, how often shall my brother sin against me and I forgive him?" I want to know what's the limit. That's what I always want to know. How often do I have to do this? You know I hate this. How often do I have to forgive you? As many as 7 times. And Jesus said to him, "I do not say to you 7 times, but 70 times 7. That doesn't mean 490 times. That means an infinite amount of times. 7's the number of fullness. Just in case Peter didn't get it, or we don't get it, Jesus goes on to tell a parable. "Therefore, the kingdom of heaven may be compared to a king who wished to settle accounts with his servants. When he began the reckoning, one was brought to him who owed him 10,000 talents. What's a talent? Talent is the largest currency that's in use in the ancient Near East. 10,000 isn't just a number that Jesus pulls out of his hat. 10,000 is the largest number you

for him. The Lord of that servant released him and forgave him the debt. That's me and you. I owe a debt I cannot possibly pay. I can't make myself right with God. God has to make it right. That's what he does on the cross. He wipes out the whole debt. But that same servant, me, as he went out, came upon one of his fellow servants who owed him 100 denarii. A denarius is a daily wage. End of the day, I give you a denarius. You work for the week, at the end of the week, I give you 7 denarii. This man owes 100 denarii. He owes 3 months' pay. The first man owes 100 million denarii. That's 300,000 years' pay. 3 months, 300,000 years' pay. So he seized him by the throat and said, "Pay what you owe." So his fellow servant fell down and pleaded with him. Now this guy does the same thing with the first man that the first man did with the Lord. This is what we do with one another. We've been forgiven a debt we couldn't ever have repaid by the Lord, and then we come across others who, even though they may have wronged us really badly in life, some of us have incredibly painful scars. Jesus isn't saying, "Hey, forget about your scars, they're no big deal." He's just saying, your scars, which have been inflicted on you by another, do not compare to what it is that you've been forgiven. Not that they're insignificant, not that they don't mean anything, not that they didn't hurt. They don't compare objectively with what you've been forgiven. So his fellow servant fell down, pleaded with him, "Have patience with me and I will pay you," which this man could. "I can pay you 3 months' wages." But he refused and went and put him in prison till he should pay the debt. That's what I do every time I refuse to extend the gesture of forgiveness which God has extended to me. The mercy that I've received has to flow out of me. When his fellow servants saw what had taken place, they were greatly distressed. And they went and reported to their Lord all that had taken place. And then his Lord summoned him and said to him, "You wicked servant, I forgave you all that debt because you pleaded with me. And should not you have had mercy on your fellow servant as I had mercy on you?" And in anger, his Lord delivered him to the jailers till he should pay all his debt. So also, my heavenly Father will do to every one of you if you do not forgive your brother from your heart. I'm convinced that one of the biggest hindrances in really growing in friendship, in really coming to know that all that he has is ours, is this issue. The refusal to forgive is like a prison for ourselves, which hinders our own growth. The image would be, I've got somebody in my life who has wronged me, who I have accustomed myself to being bitter with, or being vengeful, or harboring something against, and my fingers have become just rigid in this shape. And the Lord says to me, "John, I have to take your fingers off. You have to let it go." And that hurts, because I've been holding on to that for however long in my life. My husband, my wife, my father, my uncle, a friend, a babysitter, a priest, a religious, who knows what. But if I'm going to grow, if I'm going to continue to receive the Lord's mercy, it's got to flow through me onto others. So Lent and this whole mission is really a time to examine our hearts, or rather to let the Lord examine our hearts and to show us where we're holding grudges, where we're holding on to bitterness, where we're holding on to unforgiveness. Like, it's a time to gaze on the cross so as to see again the gauntlet that Jesus has run for us, the price that he has paid for us, the incredible gesture of love and mercy that he's poured out for us. And as we do so, to just ask him to soften our hearts, to melt the ice that encrusts them, and to slowly pry our fingers off of whatever it is that we hold. One of the oddest questions that I think Jesus ever asks in the gospel is found in the Gospel of John. It's in chapter 5. It's, I think, one of the three most important questions that Jesus asks when we pray. The other two questions are, what do you want? What are you looking for? Or where do you hurt? This question is asked by Jesus to a man who's been sick for 38 years. And Jesus walks up to him and says, "Do you really want to be well?" That sounds like such a stupid question, but it's not stupid at all. Because if I'm going to bring salvation to you, which is health, well-being, put back together, everything's going to change. All the excuses you use, all the crutches you hold on to, all the justifications for why you are the way you are, it's all going to go. Do you really want to be well? Or in other words, from last night, do you want to be saved? It's no light question. And everything hangs in the balance. Let's continue to ask the Lord to give us the vision of walking with him through the gauntlet tonight and tomorrow.
a deeper appreciation of the blows

0: that have in fact been dealt. We just didn't feel them. He felt them. He protected us. He took the shame. He bore the burden. He has become sin for us so that we can live, so that we can come home, so we can know the Father. May Almighty God bless you, Father, Son, and Holy Spirit. Amen.
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3: Hi, this is John. 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As Catholics, we shouldn't be afraid to stand out. 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
4: Blessed are the poor in spirit, for theirs is the kingdom of heaven. Blessed are those who mourn, for they shall be comforted. Blessed are the meek, for they shall inherit the earth. Blessed are those who hunger and thirst after righteousness, for they shall be satisfied. Blessed are the merciful, for they shall obtain mercy. Blessed are the pure in heart, for they shall see God. Blessed are the peacemakers, for they shall be called sons of God. Blessed are those who are persecuted for righteousness' sake, for theirs is the kingdom of heaven. Blessed are you when men revile you and persecute you and utter all kinds of evil against you falsely on my account. Rejoice and be glad, for your reward.
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7: 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Here now, Executive Director of Mission at St. Augustine's at the University of Idaho and author of the book, The Catholic Company Man, Eric Meyer.
8: You know, when you dive into the faith, especially into the Catechism, it all starts coming together and you start seeing things intersecting and making sense and filling in all these questions that you had for all these years. So we're going to get to confession here, but let's go back to the Eucharist. Paragraph 1411 says, only validly ordained priests can preside at the Eucharist and consecrate the bread and the wine so that they become the body and blood of Christ. Then 1415 says, anyone who desires to receive Christ in the Eucharistic communion must be in a state of grace. That takes us straight to confession. Matthew 5:24, where it says, go, first be reconciled to your brother. We're supposed to disclose our shortcomings. Paragraph 1424 says, in a profound sense, speaking of confession, it is also a confession, acknowledgement, and praise of the holiness of God and of His mercy towards sinful man. So we come to confession to praise God, to be clean, to praise His forgiveness, so we can be ready to return to the Eucharist and receive it in its most profound sense. See? It all fits together. I think it was Fulton Sheen that famously said, hearing the confession of a nun is like being stoned mercilessly with popcorn. But for most of us, confession is tough. I mean, even if we're not bank robbers, we have to go in there, suck it up, and lay out our list of offenses, which frankly we keep repeating because we're flawed. Luckily, Christ always drops the charges.
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10: This is Franciscan Media's Saint of the Day for May 8th. Today we celebrate St. Peter of Tarentaise. There are two men named Peter of Tarentaise who lived one century apart. The one we honor today is the younger Peter, born in France in the early part of the 12th century. The other Peter became Pope Innocent V. This Peter became a Cistercian monk and eventually served as abbot. In 1142, he was named Archbishop of Tarentaise, replacing a bishop who had been deposed because of corruption. Peter tackled his new assignment with vigor. He brought reform into his diocese, replaced lax clergy, and reached out to the poor. He visited all parts of his mountainous diocese on a regular basis. After about a decade as bishop, Peter disappeared for a year and lived quietly as a lay brother at an abbey in Switzerland. When he was found out, the reluctant bishop was persuaded to return to his post. He again focused many of his energies on the poor. Peter died in 1175 on his way home from an unsuccessful papal assignment to reconcile the kings of France and England. There's more about the saints along with inspiration and Catholic resources at our website, saintoftheday.org. 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
12: Welcome to the wisdom of Father Groeschel. 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On today's show, an episode from the series Seek First the Kingdom of God. 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
13: Hello, I'm Father Benedict Groeschel of the Franciscan Friars of the Renewal from the South Bronx, and this is the 10th segment of our series on seeking first the kingdom of God. We want to talk today about seeking peace. Now, this is a very, very basic human dynamism. We've been talking about dynamisms or energy systems, some of them very directly from nature, some of them quite complex and affected by our education and experience. But you might say that the desire for a certain kind of peace and quiet is a very real human thing. And as people get older, particularly, they like peace and quiet. It's a natural sense of peace, a sense of serenity, the absence of conflict. And interestingly enough, it's not exactly a Christian idea. Christ speaks about peace, but he doesn't speak about a peace without conflict. So we have to be careful sometimes, especially if we're Christians and we define something as peace, and it may be very natural peace. It may not be the peace that Christ gives. In Matthew 10:34, our Lord says this, and it's not a very peaceful statement. Do not think that I have come to bring peace on earth. I have come not to bring peace, but a sword. For I have come to set a man against his father, and a daughter against her mother, and a daughter-in-law against her mother-in-law, and a man's foes will be of his own household. My goodness gracious. Doesn't sound very peaceful, and to be quite honest with you, at times the spread of the good news of the gospel has been greeted with anything but peace and tranquility. And perhaps you know very well in your life, as I know in mine, that at times our efforts to bring peace and to help other people end up by causing discord, and often we lose our peace. The somewhat wry and pessimistic observation that no good deed goes unpunished in this world, is something that a person who seeks for peace needs to keep in mind. Our divine Savior came as the Prince of Peace, and he was crucified. Now, there is an inner peace, and this inner peace can often exist in the worst of circumstances. People can be imprisoned unjustly and have a sense of peace. St. Edith Stein, just a few days before her death in Auschwitz, wrote back a note which a guard smuggled out, saying that she had been able to find great peace there in the concentration camp. St. Maximilian Kolbe, in the worst of circumstances, in a hunger bunker being starved to death with 10 other men, brought into that terrible situation a sense of peace, of quiet and peace. But the peace of the Christian is realistic, it's penitent, because we're not going to have peace unless we're sorry for our sins. We've all got sins, we've all got sinful inclinations, we've all done things wrong. And the only way you ever find peace, true spiritual peace, is to examine those things, to make amends, and to be sure that we don't do it again. And something that the spiritual writers say, and I think is very important, that you'll never be peaceful if all your ideas are on yourself. There are some people who think they're leading a spiritual life, but they're basically narcissistic. They're preoccupied with themselves. Narcissus was a little Greek shepherd boy who fell in love with his own image in a pool and drowned, jumped in. A very famous writer of a couple decades ago, Father Hubert van Zeller, a Benedictine monk, Dom van Zeller of Portsmouth Abbey, Rhode Island, said, "Thinking about interior peace destroys interior peace." Just like the patient who constantly feels his own pulse is really not getting any better. So if you really want to have a miserable time and lose your peace, set out to say, well, today, no matter who does what, I'm going to be very peaceful. And if anybody gets in my way, I'll have a battle with them. You know, that's the peace that the world gives. The peace that comes from the knowledge of God, the acceptance of his will, including what he permits to happen. This kind of peace is not able to be shattered by external difficulties. I have a couple of very interesting examples here. One is in my book, The Journey to God. And it's from a book that was only recently translated from Latin, but it was written in the 16th century by St. Thomas More, the former Lord Chancellor of England, who died in the Tower of London. He was beheaded. Right before his death, Thomas More was writing a spiritual book, The Sadness of Christ, De Tristitia Christi. In fact, he wrote it in Latin. This is a translation. But he tells us of what came into the life of our Savior that wasn't exactly what the world would call peace. He writes right before his death, "A huge mass of troubles took possession of the tender and gentle body of our most holy Savior. He knew that his ordeal was now imminent and just about to overtake him. His treacherous betrayer, his bitter enemies, binding ropes, false accusations, slanders, blows, thorn nails, the cross, and the horrible tortures that stretched out over many hours. Over and above these, he was tormented by the thought of his disciples' terror, of the loss of his people, even the destruction of that very man who so disloyally betrayed him, and finally, the ineffable grief of his most holy mother. The gathered storm of all these evils rushed upon his most gentle heart and flooded it like the ocean seeping through broken dikes." That part of England, Anglia, is like Holland below sea level. And you can just see the waters of the sea coming in over the land. In that way, the sufferings and sorrows of Christ came over him. When you see Christ in the agony in the garden, "Father, let this chalice of suffering pass me by." When you hear him on the cross, "My God, my God, why have you forsaken me?" You know that his peace is not what the world calls peace. And he's very, very clear about this. It's important that we remember that the peace of Christ is not the peace of men. Right as he's preparing to die at the Last Supper in the Gospel of St. John, he's there with the apostles, and he says to them in John 14, 27 and following, "Peace I leave with you, my peace I give to you. Not as the world gives do I give. Let not your hearts be troubled, neither let them be afraid. You have heard me say, I go away and I will come to you, and if you love me, you would have me, you would rejoice, because I go to the Father, for the Father is greater than I. But now I have told you before it takes place, so that when it does take place, you may believe. I will no longer talk to you much, for the ruler of this world is coming, and he has no power over me, but I do as the Father has commanded me, so that the world may know that I love the Father. Rise, let us go. That I may love the Father." This is the beginning of the Passion. Rise, let us go. They're going out into the Garden of Gethsemane. They're going from there to the Praetorium, to Pilate, from there to Caiaphas, to Herod, and to death. This is peace. So Jesus says, "Peace I leave with you, not as the world gives peace." Many people listening to this program are troubled about many things. I'm troubled about things myself. The present scandal in the church troubles me immensely. But all of these troubles will come to an end. They all do. The worst of things that ever happens has come to an end. And then we will have a time of peace. And if we don't survive them, like St. Maximilian and St. Edith Stein, we will go into a place of everlasting peace. So it's necessary in the midst of all of this for the good Christian to preserve a sense of peace, to try to work at it, even in the Garden of Gethsemane. You all know that there was a very famous spiritual book, a marvelous book called The Imitation of Christ by Thomas a Kempis. It was written in the late 14th century, in the late 15th century, and it's a very, very powerful book. It's got some very good advice. Keep yourself in peace, and then you will be able to bring others to peace. A peaceful man does more good than someone who is very learned. But a man of wild passion turns every good thing to evil, and even easily believes evil. But a peaceful man turns things to good. There are some who keep themselves in peace and study how to restore peace to others. Yet all of our peace in this miserable life is rather to be placed in humble sufferings than in the fleeing of adversity. He who knows how to suffer will enjoy much peace, it says in The Imitation. And there's a great deal of truth in this, because the will of God is that things come to us in this life that are not enjoyable or necessarily delightful, and maybe terrible. People say, how can God let that happen? Well, a little lesson. By the will of God, we can identify three things. First of all, it's what God wants. Clearly, positively stated, so I can say without a doubt, that it is God's will that we observe the commandments and the Beatitudes in the Gospel of St. Matthew. Blessed are the poor in spirit. God also wills by his divine providence, and all around us, the material world follows those laws. It's the law of gravity. It works automatically, instantly, and we're surrounded by physical laws which have their operation. God doesn't move those laws very often, and when he does, it's a miracle. I was talking to a very distinguished scientist one day, Professor Hunt, and I said, now, what can science tell me about miracles? See, the only thing that science can say is if they do happen, they don't happen frequently. Now, that's a very, very good answer. Because it's part of the definition of a miracle that it surprises you, that it makes you wonder. That's what the word means. If they happened all the time, they wouldn't make you wonder. Sometimes very ill-informed people deny that there are miracles. On EWTN, I read an account of a miracle by Dr. Alexis Carrel. Dr. Carrel won the Nobel Prize for Medicine. He also was the director of the Rockefeller Institute in New York, which was one of the most prestigious scientific institutions in the world. He describes how he saw a miracle occur at Lourdes, a woman who was dying of tubercular peritonitis. She had tuberculosis not of the lungs, but of the abdomen. Now, in this book, which Dr. Carrel wrote, he calls himself Lerac, which is Carrel spelled backwards, because he wrote it apart from his medical studies. However, he published the book under his name, and he says this is what happened to him. He was watching a lady named Marie Ferrand, and she was dying. And all of a sudden, he said, Lerac glanced at Marie Ferrand. Suddenly he started. It seemed to him that there had been a change, that the harsh shadows on her face had disappeared. Later on, he kept looking and looking at her. To him it was obvious that there had been a sudden improvement in her general condition. Something was taking place. He stiffened to resist a tremor of emotion. Standing against a low wall near the stretcher, Lerac concentrated all his powers of observation on Marie Ferrand. He did not lift his eyes from her face. Suddenly, he felt himself turning pale. The blanket which covered her distended abdomen was gradually flattening out. The bell of the basilica struck three. A few minutes later, there was no sign of swelling in her abdomen. Lerac felt that he was going mad. Standing beside Marie Ferrand, he watched the intake of her breath and pulsing at her throat with fascination. Her heartbeat, though very rapid, was regular. Something was taking place. How do you feel? He asked her. I feel very well. I'm weak, but I am cured. There was no doubt. He watched her take a glass of milk, drink it, and in a few seconds, raise her head, look around, move her limbs, then turn on her side without any sign of pain. Abruptly, Lerac moved off, making his way through the crowd of pilgrims. It was now 4 o'clock. A dying girl was recovering. It was the resurrection of the dead. It was a miracle. Now, God's will can permit miracles to happen. There's a description of a miracle by a Nobel Prize winner in medicine and the director of a huge and very prestigious scientific agency, the Rockefeller University. That's God's providence. It can happen, but it doesn't always happen. Jesus did not cure all the blind people in the world at his time. He didn't raise all the dead. As far as we know, he raised 3 people who were dead. The little girl, Lazarus, and little girl Lazarus and the son of the widow of Nahum. But then there is God's permissive will, the will that keeps the whole universe going. So if you happen to be in an earthquake at the wrong time, he may not give you a miracle to survive. Or the wicked will of men, like those who crashed into the World Trade Towers. Those were very, very wicked men who did a very wicked deed, despite whatever their intentions may have been. Something absolutely against the Ten Commandments, in which they should have believed, because they're in their Bible. It was wicked, and many Muslim people will say very clearly it was wicked. They distanced themselves entirely from it. And strangely enough, you know, there were people that were supposed to be there that weren't there. I know a woman who missed the subway. She got on the next train, and when they got down near the World Trade Center, the last station before, the police stopped the train, reversed the escalators, and everyone came up into the street, into the smoke. Had they been in the next train, they would have been killed. It was not their time, but it was time for some who were there. A friend of mine, Father John Delendick, a fire chaplain, was ordered out of the building by the fire commissioner, Deputy Commissioner Genji. They ran out into the street to the right, and a voice yelled, "Go left." They went left. The building came down on the right. Mr. Genji did not survive. One was taken, one was left. Jesus says this in the gospel, because their hour had come. And when your hour comes, you should not resist. In his own lifetime, our divine Savior could easily take on his enemies. And he could argue with them. He said to them, "What one of you can convict me of sin?" He would tell them, "Unless you tell me this, I won't tell you who I am." There are lots of arguments in the New Testament of Jesus and his enemies. But suddenly, there is an event where Greeks come to speak to him in the Gospel of John. And our Lord had said that his mission was to the sheep of the house of Israel, to the Jews. And the Greeks want to speak to him. And he begins to speak to God. And he said, "Father, save me from this hour. But it is because of this hour that I have come." And he says to God, "Glorify my name." And a voice says, "I have glorified it, and I will glorify it again." The people around say, "An angel spoke to him." And now he no longer argues with his enemies, because he knows that his hour has come. He doesn't answer Herod. He hardly answers the high priest. He hardly answers Pilate, because Pilate insists that he answers. He doesn't answer back at all. And when he's on the cross, and when he's being tortured by the soldiers, he says nothing. To quote Isaiah, he goes like a lamb to its shearers, like a sheep to the slaughter. Because his hour had come. Someday your hour will come, and my hour will come. It may come very suddenly. It may come through a very long illness. But if you are wise, you will preserve your peace when that hour comes. Some of you are familiar with this book. It's the story of a very fine young seminarian who was ordained a priest in the very hour of death. My friend Archbishop Edwin O'Brien ordained him with the permission of the Pope in the hour of death. We knew he was dying, but he died much sooner than we expected. He died in January. In December, we still had not received the permission of the Pope, but we knew he was dying, and I went to see him, and I recorded his words to me. I asked him about the cross on December 27th. How did the cross of Jesus strengthen him? And this very fine young man, only 24 years old, said, I guess you can say that there are days when all that you can really do is to cling to what's in front of you, and yet it disappears from your sight. What you're clinging to is the cross of Christ. And when I say it disappears, the various events, the pain, the bad diagnostic reports and test results that come in seem to make the vision of the cross more difficult to see. And yet in your heart of hearts, in your very soul, you know somehow that the cross is there, and somehow instinctively you reach out to it and hold on to it at the same time in an effort, because you hope and pray that stretching out on the other side is the hand of Jesus, and he will take you into his hand. Young Father Hamilton was like so many people I know, who faced what humanly speaking is the worst thing that can possibly happen to a person. They're deaf, deaf at an early age. And they see the dreams of life, the hopes and expectations of life. This man would have made a superb priest. People I know who thought he was, knew him, thought he would easily be a bishop. And if he became a bishop, he would have been an outstanding one. But it was not to be. It was not to be. God's ways are not our ways. But he found himself at peace with God's ways. And this is why Jesus says in John 16, I have said this to you, that in me you may have peace. In this world you will have tribulation, but be of good cheer, because I have overcome the world. He just told them that he was going to die and that they were going to run away on him. He told them that Satan would shift them as wheat. It's a terrible phrase. He said to them, when they said to him, we know now that you know all things, that no one needs to question you. We believe that you came from God. And Jesus answered them, do you believe now? The hour has come when you will be scattered, every man to his home, and you will leave me alone. But I am not alone, because the Father is with me. I have said this to you, that in me you may have peace. In the world you will have tribulation, but be of cheer, because I have overcome the world. Inside of you, inside of me, there is a dynamic force that looks for peace, and it can be terribly disappointed, terribly frustrated, terribly, terribly left without peace. But I tell you that if you turn to Christ, as Thomas More and Edith Stein and Maximilian Kolbe and Father Hamilton did, then you will have a peace that the world cannot give. A world, a peace that the world cannot take away. Take your own life. Take the concerns of your family. Take what you love and what you cherish and give it to Christ, and you will be at peace. Amen.
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5: This Sunday, we celebrate the sixth Sunday of Easter. The Church is preparing herself for the solemnity of Pentecost, and the readings reflect this by speaking of the coming of the Holy Spirit. In today's Gospel, Jesus says, "I will ask the Father, and he will give you another advocate to be with you always, the Spirit of truth, whom the world cannot accept, because it neither sees nor knows him. But you know him, because he remains with you and will be in you." How interesting that our Lord refers to the Holy Spirit as the Spirit of truth. Now, like most things, when Jesus uses that term, he uses it in a broader sense than what we're used to thinking of. For Christ, the Spirit of truth refers to the Spirit that is linked to his word, to the revelation that he has spent his time giving to the apostles and to us. As he later says, "Whoever has my commandments and observes them is the one who loves me." Thus, the Lord makes a link between having his word, staying in the truth, and walking in the Spirit. But we live in an era where most of us are afraid to accept truth as anything that's absolute. In a way that's famously contradictory, we claim that the only absolute truth is that there is none. But will living in it with an attitude like that really help us find happiness? By denying the existence of truth, we also deny the existence of love. After all, for love to be powerful, it has to be true. And the powerful claim of Christianity is that our love is the most vehement because our truth is the most profound. And so all of us need this Spirit of truth, because the Spirit of truth brings us to what we long for, a truly powerful love.
4: For more information, go to www.stjohnleadershipnetwork.org.
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8: Thank you very much.
7: You don't mind if I call you Michael for the rest of the show? So we talk. That's good. People would have seen you on with the Father Mitch for an intellectual discussion that will transcend this discussion, I'm sure, because of the two heavyweight thinkers who were on that program between you and Father Mitch, but I'll do the best I can. Short history of the Roman Mass. Why do we need a history of the Roman Mass, would you say, these days? Why'd you write this book?
8: Well, we have had histories of the Roman Mass before, and I'm thinking especially of the Austrian Jesuit scholar Josef Andreas Jungmann, who wrote a very influential history of the Roman Rite in mm-hmm. the middle of the 20th century, a book that really influenced liturgical renewal, mm-hmm. a whole generation of Catholic thinkers. But I thought it was really time to update that history mm-hmm. in certain respects. There has been a tremendous amount of new scholarship. We have new insights. We understand certain periods better. Also, you have to question some of the assumptions Jungmann put to his scholarship. So that's why mm-hmm. I embarked mm-hmm. on that project. And first, I actually wrote a longer study mm-hmm. of just a period from Eucharistic origins to the Council of Trent, mm-hmm. and a kind of byproduct of that work has been this short history.
7: Now, Christopher Carstens, who does the foreword, he was the one who encouraged you to put this together as a book.
8: Yes, indeed. He suggested I could write short entries for Adoremus Bulletin. Mm-hmm. I did that while working on the larger project. And so 20 chapters came together, and then I asked Ignatius Press whether they were interested in putting that together as a book, and they were very happy to do that.
7: Right. You talk about the idea that there's looking at certain documents that have been used over the years. You alluded to his analysis of that, the apostolic tradition being formed, some of the documents that have, which you go through here as well. Similarly, a common historical narrative followed fast on the close of the Second Vatican Council, told the story, early and vibrant liturgical development followed by early medieval corruption, late medieval decline, and modern stagnation followed by a glorious rebirth to the Second Vatican Council. But more recent findings suggest otherwise. So what's different than that perspective in your mind?
8: Well, there has been a certain tendency to see everything, say, after the 4th century or perhaps the 8th century as a decline, mm-hmm. as perhaps wrong turns being taken. Then you have a period of stagnation after Trent, it's sometimes argued. And then the true renewal, also the return to the early sources, comes only in the 20th century. Mm-hmm. And I want to challenge that narrative. I want to show that all these historical periods of the liturgy have something to offer for mm-hmm. us today. And certainly, in a way, we always want to go back to the purity of the origins of mm-hmm. our faith, the apostolic period. And in some ways, that's also relevant for mm-hmm. the liturgy. But then, the way the mysteries of the faith, especially the Holy Eucharist, have been celebrated throughout the ages, also gained a new depth, gained new insights, mm-hmm. Shaped the lives of the saints, the experiences of the faithful in every period. And I try to look, for example, at the late medieval period, and which is often seen as a period of decay, sort of leading almost inevitably to the Protestant Reformation.
7: So the Dark Ages weren't quite as dark as we thought they were?
8: No, they weren't.
7: Right. Yeah. It's a little more light going on. You said the Mass is unchanged, yet it also changed. You talk about how do we appreciate this complex dynamic stability and adaptability throughout time. So how can it be the change? It's been the same, but it's constantly changing.
8: I'm essentially looking at the stable parts of the Mass, what we now call the order of the Mass, the core of the celebration. So I'm not looking at, say, the temporal cycle of feasts, saint celebrations. And there's a remarkable continuity there. If you look back to the middle of the second century, Saint Justin Martyr gives a very brief account of how Mass is celebrated in Rome in his time. And we recognize that as the essential structure mm-hmm. of the Mass throughout the ages until our day. Mm-hmm. And I want to show how this essential structure developed and also show the continuity we have since origins, while at the same time there have been many transformations and changes, of course.
7: Right, but again, going along the idea that these things are reforms, let's say, and not necessarily something that's disruptive or a rupture from the past, which some of discussion has happened, especially related to Vatican II.
8: Indeed. We're very much still discussing the question of rupture and continuity in the most recent liturgical reforms. I think as a wider historical perspective is useful mm-hmm. for this kind of discussion. A broader sort of view shows us that there were also periods in the Church's history where, you know, there were quite a lot of changes. When the Carolingians adopted the Roman Rite mm-hmm. in sort of Western and Central Europe in the 8th century.
7: The Franks, basically.
8: The Franks, yeah. Right. There were quite significant changes. I guess the major difference was life was slower in those days and developments were much longer. They didn't have the same structures of government and communication. So. Mm-hmm. It was much easier for these changes to be organic. And the more you get into modernity.
7: Almost happening by osmosis, in the sense that just slowly people adapt and then. But he talked about in the beginning the idea of liturgy being a metaphor as like a family tree. How so?
8: I suppose there's something that connects us when we are celebrating the liturgy with those who prayed before us. In fact, Pope Benedict brought that out very beautifully in his writings. So there's something that then connects every liturgical celebration to those that came before and is an expression of that communion within the church throughout the ages.
7: Mm-hmm. Say, to see Christ at the Mass, elevations of the consecrated host and the chalices, to possess in part a vision of the origin and of the high Middle Ages, to participate in the universal prayer of the Mass is to unite our voices with our ancestors as far back as St. Justin Martyr in the second century. It's interesting, too, because you mentioned it before, and it's later on in the book, but I mean, there was a discussion, I guess, with Erasmus, who was making the point, who used to go back and forth with Thomas More, but Erasmus talking about we really want to go back to the purity of the spring, the beginning, but John Henry Newman had a great response to that. What was that?
8: Well, John Henry Newman argued that a river is not clearest at its source because it can be all a bit muddled and a river only becomes clearer once the water has passed some way, once perhaps the riverbed has become deeper and broader, and it's then that we actually see clearest through the water. And I think that's a wonderful image for the development of the liturgy as well. Mm-hmm. That was this idea of going back to the origins, but we find it's actually quite difficult to interpret them. There are very few texts, very few sources. It's only then, well, especially from the 4th century onwards, that this river becomes sort of broader and deeper and also clearer for us.
7: And the Roman Rite, as we know it, is the one that's the most popular. That's the one. And you'd say this book is intended as a short introduction to the development of the Roman Rite of Mass from its origins in early Christianity till the present day. The idea for this volume came as I was working on my recent monograph, which I guess is your wonderful book, in the history of the Roman Rite until the Tridentine Reform. So, I mean, in some ways we've got some issues today with, things that people see in their own parish, facing east versus facing the people, things like that, the issue of the Tridentine Rite, which seems to be fairly popular with certain people inside the church these days who see that as the Mass of the ages. So was the Tridentine Mass always like that, or was it only become like that after the Council of Trent, or?
8: Well, the term Tridentine Mass is somewhat misleading because the Council of Trent did not introduce far-reaching reforms. Mm-hmm. In fact, it pruned the existing missal, tried to, say, put a greater emphasis on Sundays again vis-a-vis saints celebration, standardized text, standardized the way in which a missal was actually laid out. You had a greater variety in the medieval period. Bishops actually were in charge of issuing their own missals. There was sometimes a bit of confusion, kind of wild growth, and Trent standardized that, but didn't really change the liturgy dramatically. And when you look at sort of the prayers, the texts, so in a way you have a remarkable continuity going back to the early medieval period. Those documents we call the Ordinis Romani, they describe the papal masses, the solemn papal masses in the 7th or 8th
7: century. And the stational masses.
8: Stational masses when the Pope would have a little celebration involving more or less the whole city going in procession from one church to the other, having a large Eucharistic celebration. What does change with Trent, however, is the kind of the ritual shape. That's when the low mass, the set mass, becomes more prevalent, and the kind of festivity that the medieval mass had, say the major parish mass, was no longer experienced to the same degree. So, in that sense, there is a bit of a change. But when you look at the core of the rite, there's a really amazing continuity.
7: Mm-hmm. Now you talk about the Last Supper, and again, many of us think is the first Holy Mass was the same night as he was betrayed, and a lot of us say we're under the impression, well, that was the Passover meal, but there seems to be a disagreement with that over the idea whether that was the night before the actual Passover, so that Jesus, in fact, for the crucifixion, was the Lamb. And that seemed to be, am I reading it right, that Pope Benedict kind of had that belief?
8: Yes, he actually got involved in that discussion as Pope. It's the difference between the chronology in the Synoptic Gospels, Matthew, Mark, and Luke, and on the other hand, the Gospel of John. So in the Synoptic Gospels, the Last Supper is clearly presented as a Passover meal, at first sight at least. In John, however, Jesus dies on the afternoon before the Passover meal. So he dies around the same time when the lambs are slaughtered in the temple. So the Last Supper could not have been a Passover meal, would have been the evening before. And this difficulty has been recognized for centuries, and all sorts of theories have been proposed to resolve that difficulty. In a way, it's perhaps not so important, because the Passover symbolism is also there in John. In fact, if anything, it's even stronger in John, because by dying at the same time as the lambs are slaughtered in the temple, and the evangelist points that out, it's clear that here is the true Lamb of God, here's the new Lamb of God who fulfills the Passover.
7: The connection's even that much more direct.
8: And that's probably why St. Paul then writes, Christ our Passover has been sacrificed.
7: And Pope Benedict said, the Last Supper is the foundation of the dramatic content of the Christian Eucharist, not its liturgical form. That latter did not exist yet.
8: I think this is an important principle, because we sometimes hear that our celebration of the Mass should go back to the Last Supper. We should celebrate like Jesus and the Apostles at the Last Supper. But the Last Supper was not yet the liturgy of the Mass, in which developed later. It has the sort of kind of doctrinal content. It has, of course, the real presence of Christ under the appearances of bread and wine. It has the presence also of his sacrifice of the cross, which is anticipated in these signs. But it's not yet what we would sort of recognize as the liturgy of the Mass, you know, with the liturgy of the Word and the long Eucharistic prayer and so on. So that form only develops in the Church under the guidance of the Holy Spirit, but is not yet there.
7: Well, it's interesting, too, because you make the idea of house churches has come under scrutiny. Scholars have argued for a more formal hierarchical setting of early Christian liturgy, because I would think one of the reformers, and you would hear even, let's say, in living in the South Baptist, the idea of this very much house church, lady-led kind of setting, that that's the original way it was.
8: Well, it is true that Christians in the earliest period met in quite modest settings, and sometimes they would meet in a house. Perhaps a wealthy member of the community had a large house where the local Christians could gather, but they also rented other spaces that were available to them. But it was not just a kind of brotherly meal or sort of fraternal gathering. It was a sacred action. It was a sacred rite, even though they didn't have beautiful monumental churches or sacred art, and they probably had sort of movable wooden tables they used as altars, but was clearly sort of kind of a sacrality created and defined by the rite, which goes back to Jesus' institution.
7: Right. In fact, you even note that the Didache talks about it being a sacrificial action already there in the second century. So that's not an accretion that came on when Constantine's took over the church or something like that.
8: Not at all, and that might be written around the time when the Gospels were actually put together.
7: Right. You talk about here, I thought this is, you're talking about Justin Martyr in the first apology that he wrote, said, notably Justin Martyr emphasized the unique character of the Eucharist by analogy with the Incarnation. Just as Christ assumed flesh and blood for our salvation, so too the bread and wine of which thanks has been given through a word of prayer that is from him are the flesh and blood of the incarnate Jesus who was made flesh. So even back then, that was the clear teaching.
8: It's a remarkably clear piece of teaching, I find, which leads us back to the middle of the second century.
7: So, obviously the church was persecuted, but coming out of the persecution, you talk about

0: you also see early on the idea of facing east.
1: Certainly, yes. That was a principle of Christian prayer, which is attested from the certainly 3rd century onwards. In all the parts of the Christian world, as it was known, so different authors from various parts of the Mediterranean tell us that Christians pray facing east, and that then conditioned also the building of churches.
0: You also talk about, and after the peace of the church, you talk about the Alexandrian tradition and some other traditions here. And it's interesting you lay out, in a sense, what the order of the Mass kind of looked like at the time, right?
1: Yes, in these sort of different traditions that were associated with the major episcopal sees. And that's where you get, if to take up the image of the family tree again, that you how you sort of develop different branches.
0: Right. You say there's no evidence for the once popular theory that before the systematic organization of pericopes, what's pericopes?
1: Pericopes, so Bible passages.
0: Gotcha, okay,
1: scripture passages.
0: In the 4th and 5th centuries, there was a continuous or consecutive reading of scripture at the Eucharist. Why is that worth noting?
1: Again, this was something liturgical scholars in the 20th century argued for, that you had a sort of continuous reading of a book of scripture over a certain period in the Eucharist. And now most liturgical scholars think that's not the case. You may have that in the Divine Office, in the daily liturgy of the hours, but not at the Mass. Basically, the readings were chosen for the occasion, and only later sort of systematic lectionaries were organized.
0: You say in the chapter, the formative period of Latin liturgy, the 4th and 5th centuries were a crucial stage development of Latin liturgy. The canon and the variable prayers of the Mass draw on the style of pagan prayer, but the vocabulary and content are distinctly Christian and indeed biblical.
1: If you look at, say, the Roman canon of the Mass, you have quite a sort of polished prose which takes up certain rhetorical elements. You get also in classical or pagan authors, but very much with a biblical vocabulary, biblical symbolism, biblical persons. So you have a wonderful fusion, really, of the classical rhetoric, classical literary sensibility, and the newness of the biblical message.
0: So the role of chant in the Mass, when did chant enter the Mass?
1: Well, certainly kind of early forms of chant are, well, attested perhaps 5th, 6th century. It's difficult to say because we don't have sources. It wasn't written down. So music came to be written down only quite late, around 800. But certainly some form of chanting was there. And before Gregorian chant came into being, is also 8th century, you have the early Roman chant, which is quite different in its sort of aesthetic. But it was very important. So the Mass was to be sung. It was the ritual was to be chanted. And the development of these chants also had an impact on the structure and content of the Mass.
0: You had mentioned earlier the idea of the Frankish, in a sense, the Gallican influence coming in. You say their prayers tended to be more penitential direction, which corresponds with the increasing focus on the priest as acting in the person of Christ in the representation of the representation of the sacrifice of the cross. Do you know why they had that preference, or it moved in that direction from there?
1: I can't quite say why, but you do get the sense in the prayers that comes from these traditions that they have this greater sense of introspection, soul searching, penitential spirit, whereas the Roman prayers have a kind of objective quality. The liturgical movement very much appreciated that. There's a kind of formal expression of the doctrine of grace, of God's action in the world, but a very sort of kind of formal character. Whereas these Gallican prayers really express of personal spirituality, penitential attitude, and bring that into the Roman Rite.
0: In a section on monastic life and imperial patrons, under the most momentous step in early medieval liturgical development was the organization of the recurring parts of the Eucharistic celebration into what is known to this day as the Order of

0: mass? What is the order of mass?
1: It's the stable parts of the mass. Mm-hmm. So the parts that recur in sort of most celebrations of the Eucharist, the Kyrie, the Sanctus, the Agnus Dei, the Eucharistic prayer, obviously. And in the earliest manuscripts, you don't have the order of mass as a separate category. But then you get manuscripts where you actually have separate sections with this order of mass appearing in sort of one block. And then these more personal prayers of the celebrant priest or bishop are added to that. Mm-hmm. And that is quite a long, drawn-out process. And at first, you have quite a lot of these prayers. There's a bit of an overgrowth of some of these penitential prayers. And they're gradually sort of pruned and organized and then really integrated into the structure of the Roman Mass. And that's how the order of Mass.
0: You also talk about the Creed of Mass. I thought that was interesting. The last Ottoman ruler, the devout Henry II, talk about initiative to insert the Creed into the Roman Mass, which I didn't realize the Creed was originally really a baptismal creed.
1: Yes, it was added to the Mass relatively late, and in other parts of Europe it was added earlier, but in Rome only in 1014. That's really, really quite late.
0: So what was the great impact of the Franciscans on the Roman Mass in your mind?
1: Well, the Franciscans were a new type of religious life, a centralized order, very much under papal protection. And its members would move from place to place, would be sent from one place to another throughout Europe. Latin was not only the common language of the church, but also of the university, of law, and so on. Mm-hmm. So it was quite easy to move around in that sense. Okay. And so different places had their local traditions in celebrating the liturgy. Mm-hmm. Not sort of major differences, but different emphasis, different customs. And it would have been difficult to adapt to these local customs and then be sent away to another place after a few years. So the Dominicans developed a missal and other liturgical books for the order, creating their own use within the Roman family. The Franciscans took the Roman missal of the Curia, of the papal Curia, and basically carried it wherever they went throughout the world, and so really spread that mass of the Curia throughout the Latin church, and also thanks to actually an English liturgist, Hamo of Faversham, produced a document with kind of rubrical instructions how to celebrate sort of simple mass of an individual, of a priest. So not sort of solemn celebration, quite a simple mass. And that proved to be incredibly influential in subsequent development.
0: So what do you think the great challenge is for the church right now in dealing with the liturgy?
1: I think we need to connect more visibly, really, with the liturgical tradition.
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5: A prayer for priests. Keep them, I pray thee, dearest Lord. Keep them, for they are thine. Thy priests, whose lives burn out before thy consecrated shrine. Keep them, for they are in the world, though from the world apart. When earthly pleasures tempt, allure, shelter them in thy heart. Keep them and comfort them in hours of loneliness and pain, when all their life of sacrifice for souls seems but in vain. Keep them and remember, Lord, they have no one but thee, yet they have only human hearts with human frailty. keep them as spotless as the host, which daily they caress, their every thought and word and deed, deign, dearest Lord, to bless. Amen.
6: Authentic Mariology. We must avoid relegating Mary's maternity to the sphere of mere biology. If therefore Christ and Ecclesia are the hermeneutical center of the scriptural narration of the history of God's saving dealings with man, then and only then is the place fixed where Mary's motherhood becomes theologically significant as the ultimate personal concretization of church. At the moment when she pronounces her yes, Mary is Israel in person. She is the church in person and as a person. She is the personal concretization of the church because her fiat makes her the bodily mother of the Lord. But this biological fact is a theological reality because it realizes the deepest spiritual content of the covenant that God intended to make with Israel. Luke suggests this beautifully in harmonizing, "Blessed is she who believed," and "Blessed are those who hear the word of God and keep it." We can therefore say that the affirmation of Mary's motherhood and the affirmation of her representation of the church are related as factum and mysterium facti, as the fact and the sense that gives the fact its meaning. The two things are inseparable. The fact without its sense would be blind. The sense without the fact would be empty. Mariology cannot be developed from the naked fact, but only from the fact as it is understood in the hermeneutics of faith. In consequence, Mariology can never be purely Mariological. Rather, it stands within the totality of the basic Christ Church structure and is the most concrete expression of its inner coherence.
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0: love, the compassion of Jesus. The most glorious work of all, to praise God in His kingdom.
1: Moved by the Spirit.
0: One who lives in love lives in God. And God lives in Him.
1: What a wonderful thing is our church. This whole network is built on trust. The essence of evangelization is to tell everybody Jesus loves you. We're all called to be great saints. Don't miss the opportunity.
2: I've been gone about 10 days and missed you. You know, one of the things I think people talk a lot about today is love. Don't you think so? Love, love, love, love, love, love, love, okay? But there's also a kind of a paradox, because we live in a world where there seems to be so little love. There's so many problems in families and teenagers and elderly don't ever see their children, and we just kind of live in a world of contradiction, see? Well, tonight we are going to talk about love. Not the smoochy love, you know, all that kind of stuff. Because sometimes that doesn't last. I'd like to talk about the love of Jesus, and this week, Friday, is First Friday. Some of you have forgotten what First Friday is. Some of you have never been told. Well, we're going to talk about that, and I've got a little book here that talks about all the different saints where our Lord spoke about His love for us. Now, you call us at any time, and if you want to talk, I got to word this right, don't I? Because if I word it wrong, I'm going to be in a lot of trouble. If you want to talk about your love for Jesus, that'll do it. You call. Or if you want to say a prayer that expresses your love for Jesus, then you call. So we're going to look at the scriptures just a little bit here. And our Lord, in the 17th chapter of John, 13th to 17th, it talks a lot about love. He said, I give you new commandment that you love each other. As I love you, so must you love one another. And by this love, all men will know you love me. You know how you can tell a false prophet from a good prophet? How much does he love Jesus? See, it says here, you will bear fruit if you love me. People that deceive you and people that try to take things away from you, people who false prophets try to lead you, they don't love you. See, Jesus loves you. But He's always talking about loving me and you and having, if anyone loves me, he will keep my word. And my Father will love him. If you love me, you will have been glad to know that I'm going to the Father. He's constantly talking, remain in my love. He's always talking about loving one another and his love for me and my love for him. And he talks right here, the great chapter here. He says, may they be so one in us, see, in the Trinity, that they may be so one, that the world will realize it was you who sent me, and they will know that I love them as much as you love me. Boy, that's a lot of love. Well, tonight we're going to talk about the Sacred Heart of Jesus. For those of you who have never heard about the Sacred Heart of Jesus, way back there, I think around the 16th century or so, maybe later, I'm not sure. But our Lord appeared to a Visitandine nun called St. Sister Margaret Mary. And he expressed to her, as he had the saints before her, St. John Hughes, centuries before, how much he loved mankind and how little he was loved in return. And you know, it's very difficult for you and I to realize that God, who is love himself, who is totally independent and totally self-sufficient and doesn't need anyone, desires and wills to need me and need you. I think if we knew that, we would, our whole lives would change. I'm going to show you just one little saint here I got marked out. And when our Lord says, if you love me, leave yourself entirely into my hands. See, what of your littleness and weakness? It does not matter. Did you know that? The Lord doesn't worry about your littleness and meekness and weakness. He loves you. That's the hardest thing to get in this testadura. I want you to rest in my heart without any fear. Well, I'll bet there isn't a person in this room, I bet there's not a person listening to me tonight that isn't full of fear. You're afraid of everything. You're afraid to live and you're afraid to die. See, we have fear of the future and fear for our children and fear of old age and fear of creaky bones. Your misery attracts me, he said this to Saint Josepha Menendez. Now, isn't that a wonderful thing to realize? Jesus says here, your misery attracts me. What would you do without me? The more humble in spirit you become, the nearer I shall be to you. See, the Lord wants to hear you say, Lord, I cannot live without you. See, I cannot live without you. You must not grieve excessively, he said to Joseph, and Jesus did, over your faults. I could make you a saint instantly. Isn't that wonderful? Oh, I've been struggling so many years, you know. Now I know that, it makes me feel even worse. That he could do it instantly. Humble yourself. Now that's probably why I'm not making it, see. Now, this is something he says to St. Gertrude. He said, whenever you willingly offer yourself for me, you truly glorify me. You tell me that you are languishing for love of me. Isn't this wonderful that our dear Lord, my love will increase in you as a fire which is enclosed burns with great force. We can't imagine our dear Lord. And he's been telling saints this for centuries. Maybe we don't need to write books. I don't know. See this, you got to know how much you are loved by God. Because he keeps telling us through all the centuries, to all these saints, he says, the delight which I find in you and the love which you will have from me, he says, it's like a pent up ocean. I never thought of an ocean being pent up, did you? Did you ever think this? You think, what is this? This is water. I better drink some before I spill it. Anyway, this isn't the ocean. Imagine if I could put the ocean in this glass. It'd be pent up, wouldn't it? Huh? Well, can you imagine then the force of the ocean pent up in this glass? But our dear Lord is saying, my love for you is like a pent up ocean. All you people that think it's such an act of pride to strive for sanctity, it's what you're born for. That's why you were created. You're created to be holy. You're not created to be a crystal gazer. He says, which seems to increase by the impediments placed to its progress. You see, this glass, if it could hold the ocean, it just increases, increases, increases because it wants to burst forth. I, dear Lord, wants to burst forth in you in love. Now, I'm going to go over here to St. Consolata. You know, St. Consolata was a great saint. And she says, the Lord said to her, and he says to you and me, love me. I thirst for your love just as a parched man thirsts for fresh water. Imagine yourself going through the Sahara Desert. One time I had an operation years ago and I couldn't drink any water. And it was days before I could drink. Oh, they gave me intravenous, but your throat gets so parched. That was greater than the operation. The thirst was much greater pain than the operation was. Well, can you imagine yourself going through the desert and having a terrible thirst? That's the kind of thirst God has for you, for your love. See, we get terribly lukewarm. We don't thirst for anybody. You have a boyfriend or a girlfriend, and you think you love him, you hope you love him, and maybe you do. And then you get married, and all of a sudden you begin to think, oh, well, he looks terrible in the morning. Or maybe he says, she looks awful in the morning. She didn't look like this when we were on the date. You better believe she didn't. And neither did you. And so all these little petty things come along and love goes. And so we don't know. See, we don't have, our love is not solid, it's not straightforward, it's not like an arrow. And so our love doesn't always increase. Many times it decreases. What is the divorce ratio today? It's terrible. Something happens with what? With love. People say people argue about money. Well, most of you were poor when you started, so why you argue about money? Your mother and father had to pay for your cake, your gown, the whole business. Well, yeah, you didn't begin with anything, so what? All of a sudden now you're worried about money. Love went down. That's what went down. But see, the love of God is like this ocean in a small glass. It wants to burst forth. And I cannot love my neighbor unless I have that kind of love in me. Now we say, well, you know, we know that love isn't always an emotion. See? But our Lord loved so much when he was on the cross, and all he could feel was pain. Our love, the Lord's love, was so great on the cross, and so is ours. See, our love for God is based upon our will, not our emotion. But I got to know that God's love is like a fire. I desire to be loved by innocent hearts, by the hearts of children, by hearts who will give me their love. God desires your love. It boggles your mind. It's like a very wealthy man. Let's pretend that there is we know a wealthy man who has, $20 billion. That's pretty good. Does that sound like a lot of money to you? $20 billion. And he could buy anything in the world. But all he wants is the love of his little baby, his 3-year-old child. That's all he wants. He has everything. But what's in his heart is the love of that child. You know, now, when I desire to love God, listen what he said. The desire of your heart to love me greatly pleases me. See, I don't have to have degrees. I don't have to have brains. I don't have to have talents. I don't have to have wealth. I don't have to have anything. except my love for God. There is a beautiful passage here. God is love. Souls who abide in love abide in God and God in them. That's from the scriptures. And so what does Jesus say to her? He says, I am love. As long as you remain in my love and I remain in you, then my love comes forth from you. See, it's very strong. I am in you and you are in me. Think about that. See, this isn't this gray-haired Angelica you're looking at. Somewhere hidden in these old bones is the Lord God. See, we just look at faces and we look at things and we see these veneers. And we don't take the time, or do we have the love, to go and pierce beyond the veneer and see God. We have a telephone call. Hello?
3: Hello, Mother Angelica.
2: Yeah, where are you from?
3: Illinois.
2: What did you want to say?
3: How come some people suffer more than others? Is it because...
2: Can you speak a little louder, honey?
3: Okay. Is it because Jesus makes other people suffer more than others? Is it because he loves them in a different way, maybe? Or does he love them in a different way? Or does he want souls to be saved by other people suffer?
2: I think everything you said is right. God loves only one way, though. He loves infinitely. But he does seemingly have people express their love to him in different ways. And mostly we choose to do that. There are some souls, for example, our dear Lord expressed his love for the Father all through his life, from the time of his incarnation, by coming. See? But he expressed it more and more during his lifetime with all the pain and the suffering, because he kept accepting the will of the Father. See, if you have a child and that child keeps saying no to you, you have every reason to believe if they love you at all. See, they can say, oh, I love you, but when you ask them to bring out the garbage can, it's no. You ask them to do dishes, no. You ask them to wash behind their ears, no. Well, you have to think there's something wrong. Well, so does God. You see, if I keep saying no. But if I can accept the joys, the sorrows, I can accept everything is coming from a loving hand of God. Some people do suffer a lot. It is a mystery. But if those people will unite their pain with the pain of Jesus, if they study the gospel, and they study how Jesus suffered every kind of pain, disappointment, heartache. He suffered from jealousy. He suffered from hatred. The Son of God was killed out of jealousy. There's no way. The sin of the world began with pride and jealousy, meaning that Adam and Eve wanted to be like God. They envied God. They wanted to know good and evil. See, it's a terrible thing sometimes, but see, we have to be purified by the Lord. We have to be pure, and love purifies. And some people are loved by God in different ways. And when you have to suffer, all of you that have handicaps, who have anything that's hard. I went down, I decided I would go down to the depths of this monastery to see where Saint Benedict lived. I remembered all of you there. Because so many of our fans and friends need help. And I asked Saint Benedict, but I wanted to do something hard for you. And I walked down steps after step after step, but I forgot that I had to go up step after step after step, you see. And when I got down to about the third or fourth level, I looked up and I said, Angelica, you are absolutely mental. But then I thought, no, I want to do this for Jesus. There's a holy steps in Rome that the Lord walked up to see Pilate. And I thought, well, he could do it, I'll do it. And I did it for you. For all our friends, for all our staff, for all our crew. It was hard. But I said, Lord, I want to take this opportunity to say I love you. Okay? And sometimes we have to show that love by the sufferings of our daily life, and we all have them. Some have more than others. And I think those who suffer with great love and resignation to the will of God are loved by God in a special way. Not more, perhaps, because God can only love one way, and that's infinite. But every soul is not filled with love the same way, you see. Some rebel against God, and they can't accept the love of God. It's the filling that's the difference. See, not that God say, oh, this is my favorite one, or this. God has missions for everybody. Everybody's mission is different. But we have to respond to love in order to accept love. The love is always there. And that's why I thought I'd read this little book tonight, because I just wanted you to see what Jesus said to some of the saints about his love. He says that, here's St. Margaret Mary. She said, I saw his divine heart, more brilliant than the sun, transparent. This heart has its adorable wound was encircled with a crown of thorns, which signify the pricks our sins cause it. It was surrounded by a cross that signified the first moment of his incarnation. When the Sacred Heart was formed, the cross was placed in his heart. Our Lord made me understand the ardent desire he has to be loved by mankind. See, that's what boggles my mind. He wants to be loved by you. But he said, so many go by the path of perdition and run in great numbers away from him. He said, on one occasion, while the Blessed Sacrament was exposed, Jesus presented himself to me resplendent with glory, and his wounds were shining as so many suns, and his heart was the greatest sun of all. And he revealed to me with unspeakable marvels his love that he had for mankind, for you. Wow. We have a call. Hello?
4: Hello?
2: Where are you from?
4: I am from France, Mother. How do you do?
2: Wonderful. And what is it I can do for you?
4: Well, I have a question. I have studied the apparition of the Virgin Mary,
2: yeah,
4: in Lourdes and Fatima.
2: Uh-huh.
4: And I was a bit surprised because I didn't understand some of the messages of Saint Mary.
2: Yeah.
4: Some of them were, for instance, the prediction of even a worse world war than the First World War in 1917 at Fatima.
2: Yeah.
4: When Saint Mary told the little girls that there would be even a deadlier war that would punish humankind for the atrocities they are making on Earth.
2: Mm-hmm.
4: And what I don't understand is the love of God. How can it be that God would punish innocent human beings for the faults of the guilty ones?
2: Oh, now there's where you made two mistakes. God never punishes innocent human beings. Sometimes the innocent suffer with the bad. If the President of the United States declares war, the good and the bad go, and the good and the bad die. Why? Because he has the authority to declare war. What Our Lady said at Fatima was that if mankind does not change, you see, we can't go on sinning. We don't even know what sin is. And I think some people think we're so negative when we talk about sin. But you can't go through a red light. See, the country, the city, the family, the parents all have a right to say that these are things you can do and these are things you can't, because if you do these things, you're going to get harmed. That's what Our Lady was saying. She said, if mankind does not change, we have the gospel here. The Lord doesn't have to tell us. He doesn't have to tell all these saints here. He's already said it here. See, he said, he keeps repeating through the centuries, so one saint after another, one saint after another, I love you, come back to me. Don't sin. Man creates wars, not God. Our Lady was just predicting what man, in his perfidiousness, in his desire to do evil, well, what outcome will come from it? The results of a continuous life of ignoring God, as we do today, of all the things that man can do that are evil and sinful. And Our Lady says everywhere in the world, over and over and over, come back to my son. Live a holy life. So God in his infinite love does not wish war. Man makes war. And what makes war? Greed. What's happened to our compassion? Why are these people suffering? Is it God's fault? No. The whole world has decided to ignore, because there's nothing there the world wants. Let him destroy the churches. What's a church? What's a structure? We have space today. I had somebody say, we have to, a church is nothing but space. This is space. This is a church. Let's not think of God. Let's think of space in this church. What happened to the temple of the Lord? What happened to the majesty of God inside of it? Man goes down the drain because man will not follow God. Does God call him? Oh, yes. He calls and calls and calls, and he never forgets. He never lets you down. He never ceases to call you back. And Our Lady was merely predicting what would happen. What did she say? She said that fashions would be introduced that would offend God very much. You see, we didn't pay attention to that. Today, she predicted another war, greater than the one before, and that was the Second World War. See, when man does not accept the love that God has for it and ready to give in abundance, then he goes another direction. So what happens? Greed, wealth, hatred, promiscuity. All these things then well up in man, and he has no other thought except for self. That creates a war. And Our Lady was merely saying that the result of all of this evil is going to be a war. We have another call. Hello? Hello?
5: Hello, Mother?
2: Yes.
5: I'm Margie Tauber from Largo, Florida.
2: Uh-huh.
5: And I'm so very happy to talk to you. I'm very interested in knowing, how do we honor the Sacred Heart? You know, pictures of the Sacred Heart.
2: Mm-hmm. Well, I would go, let's see if I can find it here. I would go to the First Fridays I think it's somewhere in here he taught. Here we go. Let me tell you what our dear Lord promised St. Margaret Mary. If we would follow the first Friday of every month, our dear Lord asked that we go to Mass and Holy Communion. We remind you of this on every first Friday of the month. And why did the Jesuit order, I don't think they do it anymore, but the Jesuit order were the great defenders of the love of the Sacred Heart. And this is what our Lord promised he would give to us if we honored his love for us. See, we can't imagine God wanting me to love him that much. Number one, I will give to souls devoted to me all the graces of their state in life. He wants our love so bad, he don't know what to do. I will establish peace in their families. Is that why there's no peace in our families? Because we have not devoted ourselves to the love of Jesus. I will bless every house in which a picture of my heart is exposed and honored. I will console them in their difficulties. I will be their refuge during life and at hour of death. I will pour abundant blessings upon their undertakings. Sinners shall find in my heart a fountain and a boundless ocean of mercy. Tepid souls, lukewarm souls, shall become fervent. Fervent souls shall rise speedily to great holiness. I will give to priests the power of touching the hardest hearts. If you're a priest, and you don't seem to have the power to touch hearts, maybe you ought to look at the Sacred Heart and say, why is it, Lord, that I don't seem to have what it takes to bring people back? I seem to be pushing them away. Those who propagate this devotion shall have their names written in my heart, never to be blotted out. Oh, boy. I promise you, he said, in the excessive mercy of my heart, that all my powerful love will grant that all those who receive communion on the first Friday of the month for 9 consecutive months will receive the grace of final penitence. That means at the end of your life you shall have total repentance. They shall die in my pleasure after receiving the sacraments. My divine heart shall be their refuge at the moment of their death. You can't imagine God loving me so much that he's going to make all these promises because he wants me to love him. Not just for the promises, though. It just manifests to me that burning fire in the heart of Jesus who calls all humanity to himself. And what do we say? You want to know what I'm reading from? I thought you'd like to know that. It's just called the Sacred Heart Prayer Book. It's a simple little book. But it's not too simple. But it's got everything here about the Sacred Heart. And if you, O soul, listen to this, are in the abyss of privation and desolation, the divine heart is an abyss of consolation. Don't you just want to go and love Jesus, huh? Don't you want to do that right now? Aren't you all fired up? I'm fired up. Are you fired up? You all fired up? We have a call. Hello?
6: Hello. Hi, Mother Angelica.
2: Hi.
6: I saw you many years ago here in Houston at the Catholic Charismatic Center in person.
2: Yeah.
6: And it really changed my life to hear you speak. I didn't even know nuns could speak.
2: That was a long time ago, huh?
6: Yes, it was many, many, many years ago. After a prayer time, Mother, this poem came to my mind, and I got to the office the next day, and it was burning in me so that I had to jot it down. and I'd like to share it with you all.
2: Oh, please.
6: It's called The Love of the Lord.
2: Yes.
6: The love of the Lord is pure. The love of the Lord is abundant. The love of the Lord is unique. Blessed be the love of the Lord. The love of the Lord is alive. The love of the Lord is free. The love of the Lord is given unto you. The love of the Lord comes from the cross. The love of the Lord is to be held in our hearts. The love of the Lord is sincere. The love of the Lord has been given. The love of the Lord is for us. Blessed and exalted is the love of the Lord.
2: Praise for Jesus. That's a beautiful prayer that comes to us from whoever wrote it, from our heart that is in love. The Eternal Father spoke a lot, you know, who was it now here, to Saint Catherine of Siena. And he says, the soul united to me at the fire of my divine love, loving me, he says, observing the lessons of my truth, that soul becomes a light. You know, we read so much in the gospel, it's don't put your light on a bushel. So put it on top of a mountain for people to see by. And what is that light? Is it your knowledge? Well, a lot of people have a lot of knowledge and they don't even believe in God. Is it your talent? What is it in you that is that light? What is it that shines from the eyes of a saint that says, I'm here? It's like a little, you know, in our churches, in the Catholic Church, we have a sanctuary light. It's a candle, a large candle about this big. And it's, you know, when you walk in a Catholic church, the Lord is there. Today you have a hard time finding him. But if you find the light, then you know where the Lord is, you see. And that light indicates that in that tabernacle is the love of all loves, infinite love. You can't love unless you get close to love. You can't have a fire unless you get close to a fire. You can't be warm unless you're near the heat. See, we have to know that we are loved like this. We think we're going, I don't know, Lord, just we create all these people. And he looks at, oh, who are you? Like I go around sometime in a network and I see some stranger and I say, oh, you work for me? Sometimes I say, oh, yeah. I thought, I didn't know that. God isn't like that. He knew you, he called you, he chose you, and he loves you from before time began. We have another call. Hello?
7: Good evening, Mother Angelica. Welcome back. I love you and I missed you.
2: Thank you.
7: Mother Angelica, can you tell me how I can open my heart to the Holy Spirit? I pray all the time for the Holy Spirit to come into my heart.
2: Yes.
7: When will I know when he's there? And how can I love Jesus the way you love him?
2: Yeah, we're going to have Pentecost Sunday, you know? And I was going to talk about Pentecost. Maybe I'll do it tomorrow night. But I read the Spirit is love. See, ask the Lord to open your heart to his love. The Spirit is the love between the Father and the Son. And when we ask for the Holy Spirit, we not only ask for his gifts, the seven gifts, the most important gifts. Charisms are something God can give or not give, and that's up to him. But he always gave us at baptism and confirmation those powerful seven gifts. And I'll talk about those tomorrow. But what is the Spirit? How did the Spirit come on the apostles? In tongues of fire. And they were so filled with the love of God. That's what pushed them out. That's what made them bold. That's what made them heal. The love of God was flowing with such force that they could do such great things. That's what made them so strong. They were able to go in the lion's den. The That's what made Peter so strong, that he could be crucified upside down. Ask the Spirit to give you who he is, love. Come into my heart. Come with your gifts, but the greatest gift of all is love. And St. Paul says this. Faith, hope, and love, these three. But he said the greatest of these is love. When I die, faith shall fall away, for I shall see him. Hope shall fall away, because I will possess him. And so what shall be left? Love. That's what's going to be left. See, I have to ask the Holy Spirit to fill me with himself. And what is that? Love. Or we pray to the Holy Spirit for exams and decisions. That's a gift of counsel. And we want to love God and my neighbor, and that's piety. And I want to have a fear of sin so I don't sin, and that's fear of the Lord. And I want to have detachment from the world, and that's knowledge. And I want to understand the scriptures, and that's the gift of understanding. And I want most of all wisdom. But what is wisdom? We should say, who is wisdom? Jesus is the wisdom of the Father. And what do I ask the Spirit when I ask for wisdom? I ask for such a great love for Jesus. For such a burning love for Jesus. That I can forgive my enemies. I can love my neighbor with the same love in my heart as a Jesus love. I can have all the gifts of the Spirit. But most of all, my heart and my soul belong to Jesus. That's what we ask for. We can ask him to open our minds when we read the scriptures, but after my mind is open, I must be filled with love. See, I have to love the one I read about. That's what made these great saints. That's what makes Mother Teresa walk through the streets of Calcutta and pick up men and women full of maggots and worms and rotting off limbs. It's love, see? If we don't love, we have nothing. But that's what you ask for. Everything else will come with it. Ask for the greater things, St. Paul said. The greatest thing is to love. Not to be loved. We are loved by God. That's what urges us on to love him, that we are loved by God. But I can't be spending my life wanting to be loved by my neighbor. I must love my neighbor. There's no commandment that says your neighbor must love you. The chances of that sometime are nil. You know, my enemies increase every day. But I love them. I don't know them. That maybe that's why I love them, because I don't see them. I don't know. I get nasty letters, you know. But the whole thing is my love for God must be so burning, so alive, that it just passes on to you. Look at this. If all souls would receive Holy Communion, the Eucharist, the light and heat of this Son, the Word, would still not be separated from me, the true Son, his eternal Father. In his mystical body, the whole church, he is given to whoever will receive him. He remains holy with me and yet with you. If all souls were to take light from it, the Eucharist, each would have the Eucharist entirely, and yet it would remain whole. This is the Eternal Father talking to St. Catherine of Siena. You know, we've thrown little books like this away. We went to a library not too long ago. And all kind of books being given away. Nobody wanted them. And I wondered why. Books like this, nobody wanted. The Secrets of the Love of God, nobody wanted. I picked up a lot of them. You know, we've grown cold. By greed, fear, errors. Be careful of the person or persons who want to rob you of the Eucharistic heart of Jesus. Who want to take away from you that fire that you and I need to survive in a world that has long lost compassion, faith, and hope, and love. This book title is Sacred Heart Prayer Book. It's just a little prayer.

have an abortion, but we want adulterers around, see? What is it? See, we don't understand the love of Jesus. We just don't understand that kind of love. And so we just flitter around our whole lives, bouncing from one sin to another, from this to that. It's like nothing. Let me read you this. Oh, Jesus, my divine spouse. It's not talking to me, it's talking to you. Grant that the robe of my baptism may never be soiled. Oh, Jesus, you are the ciborium. You know what a ciborium is? It's that beautiful gold vessel that the priest takes the body and blood of Jesus out and says, the body and blood of Jesus. Well, that's what a ciborium is. Jesus, you are in the ciborium waiting for me. You are burning with desire to come to me. Oh, Jesus, the golden ciborium that you desire above all others is my heart. When the priest comes to you and he has this beautiful gold ciborium in his hand, he dips his hand in and takes out the body and blood of Jesus. This is the body of Christ. That ciborium, it says, is my heart. Change my heart into a pure ciborium. Rest in me, Lord Jesus. Let me accept the difficult things in my life as you did your Calvary. Let me accept mine. But most of all, Lord, let me burn with the desire and the love of Jesus. See you tomorrow.

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3: Hi, I'm Father Mitch Packer for Faith Matters. And the issue I'd like to deal with is John chapter 1, verse 1. This is the way that St. John begins his gospel. In the beginning was the Word. The Word was with God, and the Word was God. Now,

0: The problems that we're going to sometimes come across are people who come to our door on Saturdays and saying, no, no, no, you Catholics and all the rest of Christians have mistranslated this word. Because what it really says is, in the beginning was the Word, and the Word was a God. And as a matter of fact, Jehovah's Witnesses will claim to prove it to us, because you see that the word the is not in front of the word God. Now, why would that be? I'm going to give you a little Greek lesson here. You know how in English, when we use the word to be, we have both parts of the verb in the nominative. So you don't say, I am him. That's bad English, isn't it? You say, I am he. And that's the correct way to do it. Well, the same thing is true in Greek. You have to use the nominative for the subject and its predicate with the verb to be. So you're going to have in Greek, Theos ein halagos. God was the Word. Well, the Word was God. And why would you not translate it as the Word was a God? Because the reason in Greek you use the word the for the Word is to show that halagos, the Word, is the subject, while you don't use the word the, which in Greek would be ha, you don't use that with the second part of it, God, because you show that that is the object, the predicate of the verb. So the correct grammatical way to translate this, and the only correct way to translate it, was the Word was God, because Jesus, the Word made flesh, is God. God bless you. Let faith matter.
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8: Hello friends, and welcome to the Crux of the Matter. I'm Father Wade Menezes of the Fathers of Mercy. In Catholic theology, the one priesthood of Jesus Christ is participated in through two ways: the baptismal priesthood, also referred to as the common priesthood of all the faithful, and the ministerial priesthood, also called the hierarchical priesthood. Unfortunately, however, these two distinct participations in Christ's one priesthood often become convoluted, for example, at the parish level, with regard to duties strictly intended for the priest and those strictly intended for the laity. This can lead to that phenomena referred to often as the clericalization of the laity and the laicization of the clergy. But based solidly on scripture, tradition, and the magisterium, church teaching on this topic is clear. The Catechism of the Catholic Church, number 1547, states, "The ministerial or hierarchical priesthood of bishops and priests and the common priesthood of all the faithful participate each in its own proper way in the one priesthood of Christ. While being ordered one to another, they do differ essentially. While the common priesthood of the faithful is exercised by the unfolding of baptismal grace, the ministerial priesthood is at the service of the common priesthood." As Catholics, then, we hold that the ministerial priesthood, through the power of the laying on of hands from a direct descendant of the apostles, is a means by which Christ unceasingly builds up and leads his church in its common priesthood of all the faithful. This is why the ministerial priesthood has its own sacrament, the sacrament of holy orders. And through the sacraments of baptism and confirmation, the faithful exercise their common priesthood, each according to his own vocation, through their participation in Christ's own mission as priest, prophet, and king. And that's the crux of the matter. I'm Father Wade Menezes. 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
12: Well, good morning, everyone, and welcome to Women of Grace Live. I am Johnette Williams. So very happy to be with you today on this beautiful Friday in the Lord. Hoping that your morning has been going very, very well. Hoping that as you continue through the course of the day here, you are open wide to receive every spiritual blessing in the heavens that God desires you receive. And I am encouraging you to bless us today. I certainly am, by sharing with us your blessing of this past week. You know, it's Friday, and you know what we do on this. It's Glory to God Friday on Women of Grace Live every Friday, and we talk about the way in which we have seen God showing up in our lives. You know, he's always showing up. He's always right there. He's in the present moment. He's always right there, and he is there with all of the riches of heaven for us to receive. And I am certain that you have noted some of those blessings that you have received through the course of this week, and I am eager to hear from you so that you can share with me and everybody listening today how magnificent is God's love for us. 833-288-EWTN. That's 833-288-3986 is the way that you can join us live here on Women of Grace Live, where we love having that holy conversation with you. 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I'm ready to ring it again. 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Also, use that same number to send a text message to us. 833-288-EWTN. That's 833-288-3986. We will get it up on the board and I will be able to address it. So we are eager to hear from you today. Do want to remind you about all of the good things that are going on at Women of Grace. I love to tell you about them at the beginning of the program every day. And want to encourage you to get out there to our website, womenofgrace.com, because all of these events are listed for you in a couple of places. I mean, we've got some of them in the slideshow, but a fuller listing of them in our event section on our website. So you can just click on that. There's a couple of ways to get to it. At the very top of our homepage, it's listed there in the purple navigation. navigation bar. It's also down at the bottom for you in a tile fashion. Just click on attend an event and it will open up and show you everything that is happening. Now, I've been telling you that next week we're going to have a morning of grace and an evening of grace. In both cases, they're going to be talking about Our Lady of Fairest Love. I think it's going to be a wonderful opportunity for you to join these women who come together online to really dig more deeply into our life of faith in Jesus Christ, and also into the great reality of the mission that God has entrusted to us as women at this moment in time. So get on out there. These are free of charge. I think that there might be a little technical fee for the online, but you can get out there and check it all out. And we're going to have one of them on Tuesday, which is going to be a morning of grace, and then on Thursday, the evening of grace. Now, the morning of grace is going to take place right online again from 10:30 a.m. to 12 noon, and that's Eastern time. You register right online. We'll send you the link. You'll be able to join us at that time. And then in the evening on Thursday, May 14th, from 7 p.m. to 8:30 p.m. And so we invite you to check it all out and join us for this event. If you've never attended a Women of Grace event before, this gives you a pretty good idea of what we do and how it is that we do it, and what our mission is, obviously, and the way in which we really do want to transform the world one woman at a time. So we invite you to check that out. Also want to let you know that we are going to be at St. Ignatius Loyola Cathedral in Palm Beach Gardens, Florida on May 30th for a one-day conference, and it's on healing the wounds of the heart. I am hoping that you will join us for this event. We have lots of women that have signed up already. Obviously, it's a cathedral setting, so it's going to be able to seat a lot of you. And we want you to check it out again at our website, womenofgrace.com. You can register right there. And I can honestly share with you that when we make use of these opportunities, you know, God really rewards us. And he rewards us with insight. He rewards us with encouragement. He rewards us with hope. He rewards us with healing. So don't deprive yourself of this opportunity. Do join us Saturday, May the 30th from 8 a.m. to 4 p.m. at the Cathedral of St. Ignatius Loyola there in Palm Beach Gardens, Florida. It is going to be, you know, just I know it's going to be a spectacular day, because we never come together in the name of our Lord Jesus Christ and it's not spectacular. He is always there in our midst. He promises us that. And with him comes the Holy Spirit, and the Holy Spirit affects tremendous graces in our lives. So do join us for our Women of Grace events. That one, again, Saturday, May 30th, there at the Cathedral of St. Ignatius Loyola in Palm Beach Gardens, Florida. I want you to also join us for our Malvern retreat. We do this every year at Malvern. We have an opportunity to come together for a weekend and to delve deeply into a given topic area. We get wonderful speakers. We've got great speakers lined up this year. Here is the theme for the retreat at Malvern this year: emotional balance in an upside down world. Emotional balance in an upside down world. You know, how do we keep our equilibrium when everything in the world is topsy-turvy? Perhaps the world as we know it, exterior to ourselves, maybe our interior world, maybe the world of our family. How do we maintain our balance, our hope, our trust in God when we're going through, you know, challenges? And that's a very good question. And I'll bet you if I were to take a survey among all of you who are listening today, including myself, that we would discover that, yeah, there's a lot going on. There's a lot going on. How do we keep our emotional oars in the water? How is it that we do this through Christ Jesus? How does our Catholic faith help us to acquire that benefit? And that's what we're going to be talking about. Get on out there. Check it out. This is going to be the weekend of July the 24th, going through Saturday the 25th, closing out on Sunday the 26th. It is preceded by the Benedicta Enrichment Seminar beginning on Thursday. Great theme with an absolutely fantastic presenter, Understanding Forgiveness. That is the title of this Benedicta Enrichment Seminar. What really is forgiveness, right? What is it really? What does it really mean? When Jesus says we have to forgive 7 times, 70 times, what does that mean? Explain that. How do we enter into it? Why is it important? And like, you know, how do we forgive when individuals are no longer with us, or it has been a chance occurrence and we still have to forgive? How do we do that? How do we forgive things from the past? How do we go back there and resolve issues? We're going to be learning all about that. So I can tell you, this is a 1-2 punch coming up. July 23rd for the Benedictine Richmond Seminar, which is a Thursday, beginning in the morning, running probably until after dinner. We generally have one more seminar after dinner, and then continuing again on Friday up until 2 o'clock in the afternoon. And then we have to turn the page to get ready for our retreat that begins that evening. So I'm inviting you to get out there and to check all that out. And don't forget, we're going to Poland. Oh, my goodness. I'm so excited. Had a guest on the television program yesterday, Dr. Robert Stackpole, who actually his wife is from Poland, and he's moving to Poland. And so he is quite familiar with this beautiful country, and he was excited to hear that we're taking a pilgrimage there. And I am encouraging you to join us. We're going in September. September the 7th through the 16th is when we're going. Again, all of the information at our website, womenofgrace.com. In the meantime, though, here we are together in this present moment, and I certainly do want to hear from you. 833-288-EWTN. That's 833-288-3986. It's Glory to God Friday. How has God blessed you this week? Let me know so we can rejoice in Him together. Amen and hallelujah. Coming right back, that's 833-288-EWTN. Stay with us.
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18: 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And that's exactly what St. Francis had in mind. 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In 1224, having been to the Holy Land, Francis understood that most believers in his day and age would never have that same opportunity. 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
12: 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I'm Janet Williams, very happy to be with you today. Eager to hear from you, 833-288-EWTN. 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We certainly do want you to join us today. We've got all kinds of wonderful things that are going on. And, you know, we want to give glory and praise to God for all of the ways in which he's shown up in our life this past week. That's what we do on Friday. We give a retrospective glance to the blessings of God that we have experienced. Do want to remind you about something. Something great's coming up on Sunday. I certainly hope you don't forget about it. It is going to be Mother's Day. Yes, indeed. And so this is the day that we celebrate the beautiful gift of being a mother. And, you know, we often think about this directly in terms of the capacity of a woman, or the potentiality of a woman to bring life into the world. So naturally, when we think of Mother's Day, we think of our mothers, and we give glory and praise to God for the gift of life that they gave to us, you know, especially in a day and time where we continue to codify the taking of a life in the womb of the mother. But here we are, and our mothers chose to give us life, and we ought to thank God for our mothers and thank our mothers for giving life to us. And it's beautiful that we set aside a day a year by which we can do this. But also, there's another category of motherhood. Obviously, bringing a life into the world is an example of, and probably the preeminent example of motherhood. But we don't bring a child into the world and then just hope that child fends for itself and does well. No, we nurture that child. We care for that child. We love that child. We invest ourselves in that child. And all of that, taking care of their physical needs, taking care of their spiritual needs, taking care of their emotional needs, is the fullness of what motherhood is all about. And in some cases, women do not have children biologically. I think of all of the great religious sisters that we have, and I think of all of the women who would love to conceive, but either their bodies do not function accordingly, their husband's body doesn't function accordingly, and they're unable to bring a child into the world physically. But that no way negates the great reality and call that a woman has to be mother. Because even if a woman cannot bring a child into the world physically, we're all called as women to be spiritual mothers, to take care of the spiritual needs of others, to nurture others, to invest ourselves in others emotionally, to work and labor on behalf of others, no matter what our profession might be or what our state in life might be. So we look at religious sisters, I suppose, as the quintessential example of that. And these beautiful women, through their gift and call to religious life, are brides of Christ. And by way of that union with Christ, they bring spiritual life to so many. I'm thinking right now, I want to thank God personally, and here maybe is a great blessing from my past, for all of the religious sisters that taught me, especially those eight that taught me in my elementary school years, and for the religious sisters that then went on and taught me in my high school years. I thank and praise God for their fiat, for their vocation. I thank and praise God for the fact that they inculcated in my little girl's soul a desire for the Lord. I thank and praise God that I was not alone in receiving that gift, that these women, and let me just tell you, in my classrooms growing up, we had 56 students. My first grade class had 63 students. And here's the amazing thing. Those religious sisters were able to keep us all in line, and they were able to teach us and teach us well. And I thank them, and I think about, my goodness, if they taught for 20 years, 30 years, multiply that number of children per year by that number of years, and think of how many lives they affected just within the classroom, not mentioning the other spiritual works of mercy and corporal works of mercy that they performed that really nurtured people to life in Christ Jesus. So, you know, we want to thank our mothers. We want to thank the mothers that brought us into the world. We want to thank all of those spiritual mothers. And I'll tell you one thing, we certainly do want to thank God for Mother Angelica. I oftentimes think, where would we be without Mother Angelica and her fiat to the Lord? Not only her fiat through her religious vocation and the numbers of individual sisters that she's been able to affect by her spiritual maternity towards them, But the millions and millions and millions of people that received Mother's spiritual motherhood, her nourishment, her encouragement, her insight and wisdom, how many millions of people are the happy recipients of her spiritual motherhood by way of the airwaves? And I had an opportunity to know Mother, and I can tell you what a gift she was in my life. And I do believe remains in my life, because I know that she's praying for all of us from wherever it is that she's in an eternal life. If she's in the fullness of eternal life, gazing upon the beatific vision, or if she's still working things out there in purgatory, you know, even if it's by a flyby, then the fact of the matter is, I know she's interceding and praying. So don't forget your mom. Don't forget your wife, gentlemen. Don't forget your aunties, and don't forget all of those teachers that you might have now or have had in the past. Say an extra prayer for each one of them. Remember them in your holy sacrifice of the Mass this week and in your communion. That would be the greatest gift that you could give to them. 833-288-EWTN. That's 833-288-3986 is the way that you're with us. We want to take a couple of callers that are calling in right now. We've got some text messages that are coming in as well. And I certainly do hope that you will use this opportunity to give glory and praise to God by calling us today with your praise report. 833-288-EWTN. That's 833-288-3986. You use that same number to text your question to us. Waving to you if you're out there at EWTN Radio's YouTube channel. Well, we have Callie with us from Yuma, Arizona, listening to us via Yuma Catholic Radio. Happy to have you with us, Callie. How are you doing?
19: Hi, I'm doing well. How are you?
12: Very, very well. You've got great doings happening this weekend, don't you?
19: I do. Of course, Mother's Day has to be one of my most favorite things. And my son on Mother's Day is receiving his first Holy Communion. But I'm graduating from Franciscan University this Saturday.
12: Oh,
19: my goodness.
12: I finally
19: finished my degree, which is just only could have been possible with God. Yeah.
12: Isn't that wonderful? Well, congratulations to you the whole way around. Congratulations to you. Now, what are you getting your degree in, Callie?
19: This is my Bachelor's of Theology.
12: Oh, good for you. Good for you. That's wonderful. Well, I can tell you one thing. I certainly know that you were well-trained and well-taught at Franciscan University of Steubenville, one of the outstanding Catholic universities that we have and that we're blessed to have, in our day and time. And so many individuals have taken advantage of that great education there. And I know a whole lot of them, and also have had the opportunity to know a lot of the professors and the teachers that are there through the years that have been associated with EWTN and also associated with the university. So now, when you say a degree in theology, is there a particular branch of theology, or is this general theology?
19: This is just general theology. The majority of my electives I chose, I focused on the humanities. I took as many as I could, but that was just in general.
12: Well, that is fantastic. How do you plan on using your degree?
19: Well, I went into it, I asked the Holy Spirit what he wanted me to do, and he told me to go, and I didn't know the ending. And so I'm looking at it, and right now I'm going to be homeschooling this fall.
12: Okay.
19: And I think that a Catholic education in theology, it just sets you up as a person and as a parent to be able to do something like that, to raise your children. But aside from that, I will be writing. I'm writing right now.
12: But good for you. What do you
19: the Lord does with that.
12: Oh, my goodness. Well, I'm excited for you. Writing is a fantastic process. I'm a writer myself, and I enjoy it so much. I'm completing a study right now on St. Therese of Lisieux. I'm into the final stages of it, and I'm so excited about it. But there is that moment, when you're working and you really know the Holy Spirit is involved. So I know that you've got all kinds of great moments and have experienced great moments already that are coming your way as you continue through the writing project. But then as you put this degree to such a beautiful, beautiful use to raise your children. Do you have one or more?
19: I have three. I have an 8-year-old, 11-year-old, and soon to be 14-year-old.
12: Oh, my goodness. Well, I'm excited for you and I'm excited for them. This is a whole new moment in your life and in the life of your family, Callie. And I'm sure it's the 8-year-old that's receiving communion on Sunday.
19: Yes. And my 13-year-old's receiving the next weekend her confirmation.
12: Oh, goodness.
19: Our cup is overflowing. Our jug.
12: Well, this is a very sacramental time for you. There's no question about that. Well, I wish you every spiritual blessing in the heavens, and the same for each of your children as they enter into, you know, these beginning and last sacraments, I guess you would say, the sacraments of initiation, the one completing, the other taking the next step forward. And I just pray that your family is abundantly blessed, and congratulations to you on your degree. And I'll be eager to see what you write. You know, you be sure to send it to me here at EWTN. Maybe you'll be sitting on the set with me one day.
19: Oh, that would be incredible. Of course, you will all have a copy.
12: Well, thank you, Callie. I'm looking forward to it already. Well, God bless you, and thank you so much for calling in. You certainly have made our day with your praise report. Thank you so much.
19: Thank you so much.
12: You're welcome, dear. Bye-bye now. Isn't that wonderful? I mean, here, what a beautiful mom, right? She wants to make certain that her children are well-formed in the faith. And of course, she has a degree now to help her accomplish that. But I know very many homeschooling moms who do not have degrees in theology. Some of them don't have degrees at all, but have done extraordinarily well in raising their children. And whether your child is being homeschooled by you, or whether your child is in Catholic school, or whether your child is in public school, the fact of the matter is, as the mom, you are one of the two primary individuals responsible for their spiritual formation. Moms and dads are the primary educators of their children. The Catechism of the Catholic Church tells us that. And I'm afraid that sometimes parents abdicate that authority to other individuals. So they send their children to CCD programs. I think they call it something different now. But nonetheless, they send them to religious education, or they rely upon the teacher at the Catholic school to do all of that work. That's good. But their efforts are to be supplemental to your effort. Your effort is the primary effort. So just want to put that out there, because sometimes we forget that. And as a result of that, we wonder why the children, you know, stray in their teen years or their adult years. Now, some of that happens even if they're very, very well formed. But we have a job to do. And that really requires putting those pillars of the faith in place, so that even if they stray, they're going to come back, because they know that the foundation of their life is built upon those pillars. And I've seen that happen. It happened to me. Strayed. 12 years of parochial education. Strayed. Didn't practice anything. Just gave up practicing. Came back after 10 years. And what drove me back? What brought me back? Well, it was the prompting of my daughter. But in addition to that, I had something to come back to. I knew the faith, and those foundations of the faith in me restored my faith in Christ, my journey to him by way of our Catholic Church. So there you have it. There's a little testimony. I praise and thank God for those good religious sisters. Evelyn with us in Madera, California this morning, listening to us via YouTube. Good morning to you, Evelyn.
20: Hi, Janet.
12: How are you? Sure, if you can. I hear you, Evelyn.
20: Hello. Okay, great. Hi. So I'm calling this morning because I've called before. And you've, in the past, I've sought your counsel regarding my test. At times I felt like giving up with taking the California bar examination. And I called like many times, and I kind of get emotional because it's been such a hard journey for me. And at some point I thought about giving up actually many times, I think. And I called and you've counseled me, and, you know, you asked me to ask God, you know, like, hey, God, like, should I continue or not? And even to after masses during my testing days. And this last time that I took it in February, I was doing a Daniel fast. I happened to start the year with doing a Daniel fast while I was studying. And I also called you to ask you for counsel on how should I pray for the fast, because I just started the fast just for the, I knew I wanted for God to speak to me, to lead me, but I didn't even know what I was asking for. And you provided guidance, you know, for you know, for my fast, and I was also following the Hello app. They started a fast during that time, so I was following them too. And I was praying ultimately for God's will to be done in my life and for God to lead and guide. And there was like a lot of healing also that happened during my fast. And ultimately, I came out of that fast feeling like my whole trust and my faith was in God and that he would lead me, whether that meant staying the course or changing, the course or changing to another path. And so I went and I took my test and I prayed to Mother Mary and to St. Joseph throughout my journey. I got closer to St. Joseph also. And then this, you know, past Friday, they released the scores and I didn't check Friday for my score, but I checked on Sunday. And then when I checked, I saw the pass score and I was just like, I couldn't believe it that I finally passed. God help me pass this test. And it's been such a long journey. And I just wanted to give praise in the radio, praise and honor to God. And I know like he's asking me also to give testimony out in the world. But he's been such the rock, my backbone, why I didn't give up, because I thought, you know, sometimes you give advice that, you know, when people are discerning a decision, if they make it to heaven and God, or they stand before God and, you know, what would God tell them? And I could just picture God saying, Evelyn, if you had tried one last time, maybe, you know, you would have passed. And when I didn't have the strength, emotional strength, and I was really dark, like God gave me the strength to study.
12: Oh, Evelyn. Oh, my goodness, sweetheart. I am so excited for you. I have tears in my eyes. I am so happy for you because I know it's been a very, very long journey for you. And I know how hard it's been. And I am just so proud of you. I am so proud of you. I am proud that you passed. But I am proud of you that you hung in there. I am proud of you that you persevered. I am proud of you that you exercised that great, great gift of the Holy Spirit called fortitude. And here you are on the other side. And I know that God is going to use you in abundant ways, sweetheart, just in abundant ways for his honor and glory, but for the benefit of so many people. I've got to go right now to a break, but we'll be back. Stay with us.
0: May is the month dedicated to the Blessed Mother. Pope St. John Paul II said, "Today we begin the month dedicated to Our Lady, a favorite of popular devotion. 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
12: Well, welcome back, everybody. Yes, indeed, that is the number to use to call in with your praise report today. 833-288-EWTN is the number to use. That is also the number that you use to text your praise report to us, and we'll read it on the air and rejoice with you. And Evelyn has called in from Madera, California today, and I'm so excited for her. Evelyn, I know that I was trying to think on the break there of how long this has been a journey for you. And I know that it's been longer than a year. I think that it's been at least 2 years that we have prayed from time to time on the air as you've gone through this process of graduating with a degree, a law degree, and then striving to go through the bar and taking the bar and not getting the results you wanted, and a couple of times, I think. But here you are, and you've hung in there. And I just, you know, I want to give testimony and praise to God for you, for your example and your witness today, and not giving in to the discouragement. And, you know, I can remember, and you cited there at the end of our conversation before the break, that you pictured yourself before the throne of God. And I remember giving you the advice and counsel that I received from Father Mitch Pacwa, which I think I might have even spoken about yesterday. So really, he's the one that deserves a whole lot of credit, because he helped me out during a very difficult moment in my life when I had to make a really hard decision. And he gave me that three-step process of St. Ignatius for discernment. And that first step is to list the pros and cons, and being very attentive to the fact that the pros are not necessarily just the practical considerations, but also the considerations that are emotional and the way in which our decision is going to affect others, etc. If we don't have an answer there, then we go to the second step. The second step is sitting very quietly in the presence of the Lord. Better if we can be in church in front of the tabernacle, even better still if our Lord is exposed. And then we sit there with him, and we picture ourselves in your situation, you know, just throwing in the towel and saying, I'm not going to do it anymore, and paying attention to what rises up in us. You know, what comes up there? Is it a consolation or a desolation? Am I feeling peace? Am I feeling joy? Am I feeling a sense of relief? You know, what am I feeling? Or am I feeling a desolation? Am I feeling anxious? Am I feeling fearful? Am I feeling a lack of peace? Am I feeling irritation? You know, what is it that I'm feeling? Then we picture ourselves making the opposite decision. What comes up in us? If we don't get it then we do step three, which is what you mentioned there, Evelyn. And we picture ourselves at the moment of our particular judgment. And, you know, God is reviewing our life with us, right? And it comes to this moment in the decision that we're facing in this moment. And we look at, okay, my decision was not to go through with it. My decision was to say no to this opportunity or whatever the case is. What do we sense that the Lord would say to us? Or I went through with it. And what do you think the Lord would say? And generally that cinches the deal. And for you, it did. And you persevered and you passed your bar exam. And here you are, an attorney. Woohoo! I'm so excited, Evelyn.
20: Thank you, Jeanette. And I just want to share in addition that, you know, I graduated about, 2019. And I took the test various times, and towards the end is when I was calling you, because I was really seriously considering just stopping and not pursuing that, because it just takes such a toll in someone's life with time. I mean, it just takes a lot of time and energy, and I was running out of fuel, and it was really hard emotionally. And so towards the end, I was just ready to say, I was ready. I told God, I'm done. And if this is not for me, show me the way. I will go where you lead, but you lead. And I received this. So this news, and now I'm grateful. It's about the journey. I felt like for me, it was about the journey, what God was doing within me and the journey. And for anyone that wants to give up in anything in life, you know, to ask God for the grace to persevere.
12: That's right.
20: It was so hard. And I just remember just kneeling and praying for the grace to study and to, because it's such long days studying. And it's over months, you know, studying. And so for anyone going through anything, ask God. Just ask God for the grace, for the strength, for his yoke to carry, you know, his help to carry your burden, and he will help you. Yes. And for that, I want to give honor to God and to Mother Mary and St. Joseph, because I also asked them for help and for their intercession. And and to you, because you've always, like, I call you often, and you help me, you give me so much, you know, good advice and your, you know, guidance. And I want to give praise to you too, praise to God, you know, for you.
12: Well, he is the one, honey, who did all of that for you. And you had an open heart to hear, him, and an open heart perhaps to put into place some advice and counsel that came, you know, via, you know, our opportunities to chat together. But I think that you're a real example, Evelyn. And I know that there are people that are listening right now to you, and they're in the midst of a similar struggle. And it might not be exactly for the same thing, but they're in the midst of a struggle. And your testimony is giving them the courage to continue, to persevere, to move on. And I cannot help but think, you know, sometimes we ask the question, well, why does God delay? I mean, like, why would God put Evelyn through this? And she's taken the bar more than one time, and, you know, with not the results that she wanted to receive. She didn't pass it. Why would he not let her pass it if this was his will for her? Well, because, you know, in the midst of these trials, he's doing other things. And that's what we don't realize. You know, we see it through the lens of, you know, our limited capacity, you know, given our condition of being poor human beings that are fallen in so many ways. But we don't see the greater picture, the greater good. This was the fullness of time for Evelyn. This was the fullness of time for her to pass that bar exam. But in the meantime, what grew in Evelyn? And so I'm talking about you in the third person, even though I know you're there, Evelyn, but I'm using you maybe as a case study, so to speak, right? What was God doing? What words have we heard her say? We've heard her say and use the word perseverance, hanging in there, right? Not giving in to discouragement. We've heard those words, discerning, seeking the will of God, being willing to suspend, you know, even what her desire was, which was to pass, willing to suspend that if it be God's will that she never pass this exam. But always, always, always putting it to the test. Putting it to the test to see if it was God's will or if it wasn't God's will. And then what else did she do? She really leaned into the process, not just by way of studying, which was absolutely essential. So she didn't flag on that. That, again, discipline, perseverance, right? Fortitude, courage, stick-to-itiveness, come up with all of the beautiful virtues that were in place for her to study so rigorously for such a period of time. 2019 was a while ago, friends. You know, that's 7 years ago. But then in addition to that, she leaned in with the spiritual goods, right? She leaned in through, you know, Mass, through adoration, reception of the Eucharist, remaining strong in her faith, fasting, right? So, you know, I look at all of that, Evelyn, and would all of that have grown in you if it would have come the first time through? You know, would that work, that interior work, have had an opportunity to be done in you? Would that spiritual muscle have grown in you? No. And, you know, my guess is when God puts us through these trials, this is my experience in life, and I'm sure that you're going to see this, Evelyn, as you continue forward. The fact of the matter is, you know, God entrusts these trials to us. He entrusts these moments when his will is not immediately obvious, or these moments when things are not immediately clear, because he is growing within us that which we're going to need to persevere in the path that ultimately will reveal itself. I remember, and I'll just give you a quick example, and I know I've used this on the air before, but I think it's a good example. I was complaining to the Lord one night about myself. And I was telling him, I am so sorry, Lord, that you have to put up with me, right? And this is not quite the same, but this is what I was doing. And I said to him, you know, I said, I can be so strong-willed, Lord. I can be so stubborn. And I don't know if I'm thwarting your plan or if I'm following your plan. I don't know what I'm doing right now. I just know that I'm stubborn and I'm strong-willed. And the Lord said to me, Johnette, you are stubborn and you are strong-willed. But do you know what happens when you surrender that strong will to me, when you give it to me, when you surrender your stubbornness to me? Do you know what I do? And I was like, no, Lord, what on earth do you do? And he said, I give you back the virtue of perseverance. And you're going to need perseverance for what it is that I'm going to ask of you. And so, you know, sometimes we feel as though we're pushing and pushing and pushing and nothing is moving. But the fact is, there is a lot that's moving. There's an interior work that is strongly moving within us, that is working all things to the good and to a good that could never happen if the struggle wasn't there. So, Evelyn, you know, I don't know which branch of law you're going to be practicing. I don't know how it is that God's going to use your talents and the gifts that he's given you. But I can tell you one thing, every virtue that you have acquired and that he will continue to grow within you by way of offering you opportunities to grow within it is going to be of utmost importance, or he never would have delayed. So it all is good, honey. Every bit of it's good. The passing is good, but even the delay in passing is good. So just rejoice. I'm so happy you shared this news. I just want to, if I could do a good cartwheel, I would get up and I would do a good cartwheel right through this room that I'm in right now. And just because I'm filled with such an ebullient happiness for you. God bless you, Evelyn.
20: God bless you too.
12: Okay. And you stay in touch with us now. Don't be a stranger.
20: Yes, I am definitely a forever follower of yours and your content. And thank you. Yes.
12: Well, good, good, good. God bless you, sweetheart. Bye-bye now. Yeah, so there you have it. I mean, what a great praise report. It gave us opportunity to dig deeply into our own situations and circumstances, didn't it? And I mean, this is the God of ours. I mean, this God of ours, he's so amazing. He is so amazing. Golly gee. And she did it one more time. And look at what happened there. The Lord says, well done, my good and faithful servant. How beautiful is that? Yesterday, Michael called in. And he couldn't hold, and he asked, he had a question for me, and I hope you're listening today, Michael. He said, let me just read you what my screener's got up there, what Matthew has up there. 833-288-EWTN. By the way, is the way in which you can speak with Matthew Gubensky and me, 833-288-3986. Michael was on the line yesterday, but didn't hold. He asked Johnette, I've been seeing a girl. She's very prayerful and has a heart for service, but she's Orthodox. I've been a little concerned with whether she'd see my Catholicism as a deal breaker, but I started to wonder if I should make her Orthodoxy a deal breaker, or if I am okay to think, as I currently do, that as long as we both wholeheartedly practice apostolic faith, we could figure something out as time goes by. Well, Michael, you know, how beautiful that this young lady has a strong faith that's intact, right? And how wonderful it is that you have a strong faith intact. So the question really regards this orthodoxy. And, you know, the orthodox, and I'm assuming that she is Greek Orthodox or Russian Orthodox or Ukrainian Orthodox, but that she is a half a step away from fullness of with the Catholic Church. That's what I would figure based on what you're saying here, and you do share a lot in common, and the liturgies are remarkably similar depending upon which aspect of the Orthodox faith she's practicing right now. But we do know that the Greek Orthodox is so very close to almost carbon copy of the Byzantine Rite and et cetera, et cetera, et cetera. Now, the important thing is that you have discussed with each other this reality. I don't know if she has a heart and a mind to convert, and I'm certainly hoping that you don't have a heart and a mind to convert to the Orthodox branch, but if there cannot be a reconciliation where she's willing to come into the faith, that the two of you have discussed how this would work in your life together. You know, can a marriage like this work? Absolutely, a marriage like this can work. But it takes two people who want it to work and two people who are open-minded to having it work. And it takes a strength of character to be able to approach the differences that are certain to come, especially should God grace you and bless you with children. If that should happen, that all has to be sorted out and should all be sorted out before you get married, as well as where you're going to get married. Now, you can get a dispensation, I would suppose, to get married in the Orthodox Church, possibly even with a priest present. But, you know, this all has to be worked out. And I don't know where the parents on either side of this would stand. So, you know, you're facing a lot that has to get sorted out. But can it work? Yes. What does the church say about what has historically been called a mixed marriage? They say go in cautiously, go in prayerfully, go in with both eyes open.

0: Holy Conversation with you. It is Friday. We're taking your praise reports today. Let's see how God has blessed you in this past week. Share it with us, please. It gives us opportunity to rejoice in the Lord along with you for the mighty, wonderful favors that he's bestowed upon you. 833-288-EWTN. Use that same number to text your question or your comment to us today. We are very, very happy to receive your questions. We've got somebody that's holding right now. We're going to go out there. We've got Cecil with us. Murrieta, California. I think I'm pronouncing that right. Sirius XM channel 130 is the way that Cecil is with us. Good morning to you, Cecil.
1: Yes, I just wanted to reinforce the miracle that happened because I had a really good friend. I live in Southern California. I had a really good friend who took the bar exam for 40 years.
0: Oh, my goodness.
1: And never passed it. And died. He had a full life, but I mean, he was very smart and had a lot of degrees, but he never passed the exam.
0: Isn't that something?
1: That was quite a miracle. Good job, Evelyn.
0: Well, thank you, Cecil. I'm sure she's still listening, and I'm sure she's receiving your congratulations and your praise there for her good job well done. And, you know, too bad for your friend. Apparently, this is something that he really wanted if he kept taking that bar. But I got to say this, that California bar degree must be an absolutely rigorous exam for the effort that he put into it and being a, you know, very smart guy, still wasn't able to pass it. So all the more kudos to you, Evelyn, for getting through it. Thanks, Cecil. I appreciate it.
1: You're very welcome. Yeah. I was going to say something. Yeah, he was, he's very smart, but, you know, he tried. He was a very good Catholic. I mean, he loved the Lord. You know, he loved his Catholic too, but I guess, you know, he didn't pass it, but...
0: Well, who knows? This is one thing that I know. God was working something out in him for all of those 40 years. And I'm sure that now he's enjoying the knowledge of what that was all about in his life. Thanks, Cecil, for your call. Keep listening, good man. Thank you so very, very much. I want to try to get to Trevor very quickly before we have to go. And he is in Steubenville, Ohio, listening to us via WWGL. Hey, Trevor, how are you?
2: I'm doing what I can.
0: Okay, tell us.
2: I want to thank God because of my children, because they are so supportive through the difficult moments that my wife and I are going through as she chooses to leave me.
0: And I'm sorry.
2: If it wasn't for them, I don't know how I would keep it all together, but they're so awesome and the greatest gift that God could have ever given.
0: Oh, Trevor, I am so sorry. I mean, it's obvious that you are brokenhearted. And why would you not be? I'm sure that you love your wife and love her very much. And we don't understand why people sometimes make the decisions that they make. And we are left in a quandary trying to figure that out. But I'm very confident just based on the tone of your voice and, you know, the emotion that you're emitting through this call that you've done everything that you possibly can to convince her to stay. But how wonderful that you have children there who are helping you through it and being at your side to encourage you and to give you that beautiful, beautiful love and support that you need at this moment. So all we can do is pray that she would be open to having her heart changed and that she would be able to see the light and that whatever it is that's causing her to make this move in her life away from you, that issue could be resolved. And so why don't we just say a little prayer together, Trevor? Father God, we do come before you in this moment, and I lift your son up to you, and his heart is broken. You see that, Father, and you hear it. And I know that your heart's broken too. You never, never, never desire that when you have brought people together in your name, that they eventually break those vows that they made. That's not your will, Father. But here we are, you've given us free will, and sometimes we use our free will in ways that are very nefarious, in ways that cause great injury and harm.

0: And Father, this may well be one of those situations. I don't know the circumstances, but I do know this, Lord, that it would be your desire that this marriage would remain intact and that whatever is causing this moment would be resolved in you and through you. It is possible, Lord. All things are possible with you. And time again, even when there's been egregious actions in marriage, couples have been able to weather the storm and to make it through, oftentimes leading it to a stronger bond than existed before. Father, I'm just asking that you would bring to your son, Trevor, every spiritual blessing in the heavens that he needs. And I pray the same for his wife, that she would that those blessings would be bestowed upon her and she would receive them and that she would reconsider. And I pray for the children, because no matter how young they are or how old they are affected by this in a deep way. And I pray, Father God, that your love and your support would make up the lack for this void that is being caused by this decision. And we offer this prayer to you in the name of your Son, our Lord Jesus Christ, by the merits of his cross, through the power of the Holy Spirit, and with the maternal beatitude and intercession of Our Lady. Amen. Trevor, I'll keep you in my prayers. God bless all of you, friends. Bye-bye now.
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6: The traditional Latin Mass will be celebrated this Sunday, May 10th, at 3 p.m. at the Old St. Paul's Catholic Church in Nampa, on the corner of 8th Street and 15th Avenue. Let the glorious Gregorian chants of Easter and the ancient Mass of Rome lift your minds and hearts to contemplate with Mary Immaculate her Son's glorious resurrection and victory over sin and death, and inspire to joyfully live and proclaim the Gospel. 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All are welcome, and we hope to see you there.
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12: 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Here now is the Director of Marriage and Family Life for the Diocese of Boise, Jay Wanacott.
13: Paragraph 144. As true man, Jesus showed his emotions. He was hurt by the rejection of Jerusalem, and this moved him to tears. He was also deeply moved by the sufferings of others. He felt deeply their grief, and he wept at the death of a friend. These examples of his sensitivity show how much his human heart was open to others. Paragraph 177. God sets the father in the family so that by the gifts of his masculinity, he can become close to his wife and share everything, joy and sorrow, hope and hardship, and to be close to his children as they grow, when they play and when they work, when they are carefree and when they are distressed, when they are talkative and when they are silent, when they are daring and when they are afraid, when they stray and when they get back to the right path. To be a father who is always present. When I say present, I do not mean controlling. Fathers who are too controlling overshadow their children. They do not let them develop. Some fathers feel that they are useless or unnecessary. But the fact is that children need to find a father waiting for them when they return home with their problems. They may try hard not to admit it, not to show it, but they need it. It is not good for children to lack a father and to grow up before they are ready. This is Jay Wanacott, Director of the Marriage and Family Life Office for the Diocese of Boise. 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
17: A warm welcome to all of you joining us in the United States and the world over as we celebrate our 30th year. We have a great show for you this evening. 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I'm at Raymond Arroyo and at Arroyo Grande Show on YouTube. America's oldest living Catholic bishop, the former bishop of Corpus Christi, Texas, Rene Gracida, passed away on May 1st at 102. Born in New Orleans in 1923, Bishop Gracida's path to the priesthood was anything but ordinary. He flew 32 combat missions with the U.S. Army Air Corps during the Second World War and then studied architecture at the University of Houston before finding his vocation. He was ordained a priest in 1959, became an auxiliary in Miami in 1971, and later the first bishop of Pensacola, Tallahassee, before St. John Paul II appointed him the fifth bishop of Corpus Christi. He led that diocese for 14 years, built radio stations, a television station, retreat houses, and stood courageously against gang violence on the streets of Corpus Christi. He retired in 1997, but remained a tireless defender of the unborn and a supporter of the traditional Latin liturgy. He was also a personal friend. Please remember Bishop Rene Gracida and his family in your prayers. God rest his soul. Access to the abortion pill is being fought over in federal courts this week, including in the U.S. Supreme Court, which issued a ruling restoring temporary mail order access to these abortifacient medications. Joining me to help us make sense of what's being decided, what it means, I'm joined by attorney and president of JCN, Carrie Severino. Carrie, thanks for being here. Last Friday, the conservative Fifth Circuit Court of Appeals reinstated an FDA requirement that patients must visit a medical provider in person before obtaining mifepristone, reversing a 2021 Biden-era rule that allowed the pills to be prescribed via telemedicine and shipped in the mail. Explain to us what the Fifth Circuit ruling actually did and on what grounds.
18: Yeah, thanks, Raymond. Louisiana was challenging this because, as it's become very obvious, now a quarter of abortions are performed by chemical means. And so this is really a method that people have been using to go against state laws, including in Louisiana, where the abortion pill should not be as widely available, but they are using this to circumvent those state laws. So Louisiana asked the government to stop allowing it to be issued so easily because people will just mail it across the border. And furthermore, there are serious safety concerns to having it issued without a personal visit, particularly because mifepristone is contraindicated, is very dangerous if you have an ectopic pregnancy, and that has to be assessed by a medical provider in person.
17: On May 4th, Justice Sam Alito, acting in his individual capacity as the justice assigned to the Fifth Circuit, issued a one-sentence administrative stay
19: temporarily restoring nationwide mail access to the abortion pill, at least until May 11th. As a former Supreme Court clerk, Carrie, tell us what an administrative stay actually is and what happens next.
18: Yeah, so this is just holding the status quo as it is until the Supreme Court has a chance to weigh in. The Fifth Circuit has agreed with Louisiana that at least during the pendency of the litigation, they should stop allowing, the FDA has to stop allowing mail abortion pills. However, the Supreme Court said, wait, hold up. Let's just go back to where we were, status quo ante. But they put this on a very fast track for briefing. So the briefing is due on the 7th, and then the court should decide, hopefully by the 11th, because that's when the stay expires. If they don't make any decision, then the Fifth Circuit ruling goes back into effect, and the FDA will have to disallow mailing of these pills, at least during the pendency of litigation, until we can figure out what's happening. This is the kind of thing that often is necessary in cases like this, where there are a lot of problems that can occur that can't really be remedied. You can't just pay someone back for having had all these abortions happening in the meantime.
19: Yeah. 2 years ago in Louisiana, the court unanimously threw out a similar challenge to mifepristone because the pro-life physicians bringing that case lacked legal standing. Justice Brett Kavanaugh wrote for the court, and he said their desire to make the drug less available for others wasn't sufficient grounds to sue. Now Louisiana argues that it's being mailed, as you mentioned, across state lines, and that violates their state ban, and it's absorbing Medicaid costs from complications. Does Louisiana have a stronger legal standing in this case? Is that who will carry it to the Supreme Court then?
18: Yeah, I think so. I mean, I think there were strong standing arguments in the previous one, but I think this is much stronger because the state has a law that's being circumvented here, and they're being forced to cover the cost personally, not just the medical doctors who were having to see different patients. They weren't able to spend time with patients in the ER they wanted to because they were having to take care of women who were being brought in with complications from chemical abortions. However, the state has an even stronger argument, I would think. But you're correct that standing, who is allowed to bring this case, that is very likely going to be one of the first big issues the Supreme Court's going to deal with.
19: Carrie, one of the curious things here is the Trump administration, I don't believe they've changed that Biden-era rule. They're actually defending the FDA in court. Is that correct?
18: Well, sometimes this is the kind of thing that happens in between administrations where things just get inertia and they continue. I think that's where it's really important to have a very proactive pro-life policy. If that's what you want, if that's what the president wants to do, you can't just leave things as they are. You have to actively go back and correct errors of the prior administration. And it seems like the Trump administration has not yet done so in this case. It's making a lot of pro-life groups and individuals concerned.
19: Yeah, well, I know there's a review that they're doing internally, and the Trump administration is saying, wait a minute, don't make any more rulings until we complete our review. And I know some pro-life groups are even asking for the FDA commissioner to be fired. What do you think the administration's strategy here? Is it just they're waiting for this review? They want to complete this review, and is that underway?
18: Well, the review is underway since this summer, and a review is absolutely needed. So I'm glad they're doing that because a lot of these, for the approval of mifepristone in the first place, which is what was challenged originally, and then expanding its availability, stopping the government from being as careful about tracking all of the complications and injuries that were resulting from it, all of those things, someone needs to go back and look at and say, wait a minute, why are we making this so broad? Unfortunately, the review process is taking so long, and even in the process of this, a second generic version of mifepristone was approved by this FDA before their process was complete. So that is concerning because you know part of this is maybe the wheels of government move slowly, but it's a concern that this could be running out the clock and just allowing more and more misuse of these abortion pills and more lives being lost in the process.
19: And again, the Biden administration also opened up the abortion pill and made it available at pharmacies across the country. And I don't think the Trump FDA has rolled any of those rules back. Carrie, where does this ultimately end up? Will the court be forced to rule on the merits of the FDA's approval of the abortion pill?
18: Well, what we're talking about right now is just what happens during the pendency of the litigation. So I don't expect the court to rule on the ultimate what the FDA needs to do at the end of the day. What we just have to find out is, while the case is going on, are pills going to continue to be mailed into Louisiana or not? And then eventually, you know, then it's going to go back, and the district court and the Fifth Circuit are going to have to reconsider it. It could well return to the Supreme Court ultimately, but that's going to be a ways down the litigation.
19: I see. Carrie Severino of JCN, thank you for your clarity. We'll check in with you soon.
18: Thanks.
19: U.S. Secretary of State Marco Rubio met privately with Pope Leo at the Vatican this week to discuss foreign policy and what some are calling a bit of fence mending between Washington and the Holy See. The final report of the Vatican Synod Study Group number 9 has been released. Wait till you hear what was in that. And we reflect on Pope Leo's first year in office. Here with insight and analysis, canon lawyer, priest of the Archdiocese of New York, Father Gerald Murray. Father, thank you for being here. Secretary of State Rubio was in Rome Thursday. He was for 2.5 hours inside the Apostolic Palace. The original purpose of the visit, as he advertised it, scheduled months ago, was to discuss religious freedom. A statement from the State Department says what actually got discussed was the Middle East, Cuba, and migration policy. Given the tense relationship between the U.S. and the Holy See in recent days, what did you make of the meeting?
20: I think it was a good meeting, Raymond, and it reminded both sides, the Vatican and the United States, about the importance of relations between our countries. Certainly, the Holy See is not a country, but it represents Holy Father's interest throughout the Catholic world. And I think the cordiality that is expressed is an expression of the fact that in the United States, the Catholic Church is viewed very positively by the Trump administration, Marco Rubio himself a Catholic, the vice president's Catholic. Catholic interests are upheld in so many ways by the current administration, certainly as regards religious liberty and the right to life. So I'm glad that this meeting went on. There are tensions, as we know, between President Trump and Pope Leo. But of course, as the Pope would say in all aspects, it's better to dialogue and to discuss differences than to engage in any form of, let's say, backbiting or vitriolics.
19: The Vatican said the two sides focused on those countries marked by war, political tensions, and difficult humanitarian situations. Now, on Monday, as you referenced, President Trump once again took aim at the Pope, saying he's endangering a lot of Catholics and a lot of people, making the claim that the Pope is okay with Iran having a nuclear weapon. Of course, the Pope pushed back on that notion and said it was untruthful. Given that Marco Rubio is a Catholic and has met with Leo before, what do you make of this diplomatic reset? And particularly the Pope's gift to Marco Rubio. It was a pen made of olive wood, literally an olive branch, one might say.
20: Well, olive branches are always welcome, I can say that, Raymond. And certainly the interests of the United States and the Holy See are the same. We don't want nuclear proliferation. We don't want Iran in particular to have a nuclear weapon. Now, there are disagreements. The Pope says that we should strictly focus on negotiating a settlement of this dispute. The President of the United States determined otherwise. But as we know, the President called a truce. There are negotiations going on. And of course, the American position remains that a nuclear program in Iran has to be shut down and they have to surrender enriched uranium. And if that comes about through negotiations, then all to the good. And as regards other issues, for instance, Cuba, I'm very hopeful that one day soon the Cuban people will enjoy the benefits. I'm sure they discussed that because, of course, Marco Rubio being a Cuban American, and the Catholic Church is the only institution in the whole country that is independent of the Communist Party.
19: Yeah, well, I know the Trump administration has been distributing humanitarian aid, Father, through the Catholic Church on the island. I guess that's a useful and important point of contact and collaboration between the U.S. and the Holy See, and I'm sure that's viewed positively in the Vatican.
20: Absolutely, and you know, President Trump wants to avoid hostilities and warfare. He wants to cut a deal with the Cuban government. He said that repeatedly. He's done goodwill with the humanitarian supplies, but we have to face the fact it's a brutal communist dictatorship that basically has turned Cuba into an island prison. And that needs to end. We need the people of Cuba deserve the same rights that people in the rest of the free world are able to enjoy.
19: Yeah. And the Vatican this week, Father, returning to what we've been covering for years now, they released the final report of the Synod Study Group number 9. Now, for those who might have forgotten, that was the group tasked with, quote, controversial issues, which the group itself quietly rebranded over the last few months. Emerging issues in the church, Father. What do you make of the soft pedaling here from controversy to emerging? And what does it tell you about where some people would like the church to go?
20: Well, this is a way to tamper down what is in fact happening. The revolutionaries in the church always try to control language. So they don't want to recognize their positions as being controversial. They simply want to say, you know, the future is happening now. We should not try to stop it. And that the document, report number of study group number 9 is horrific. I'll say that quite clearly. I've read that document. I find it to be a subversive attempt to overthrow Catholic morality on the question of homosexuality. And this is a really, really crucial moment for the church, because the program of subversion in plain sight of Catholic teaching on the immoral nature of homosexual activity and the disordered nature of the homosexual inclination, this is a number one target for some people in the church. And sad to say, the Synod Office is now just another public relations arm of that pressure group.
19: Yeah, we're going to get into the specifics of this study group report, and there's lots to get into on the Prayerful Posse over on Arroyo Grande this week. But I've got to call your attention to what the report is labeling a paradigm shift in how the church approaches difficult doctrinal questions. And it appended two testimonies from openly gay men in same-sex unions, one of whom appears to be a theologian who was blessed by Father James Martin the day after Fiducia Supplicans was published. Cardinal Grench called this the synodal method applied to the most demanding situations, end quote. Father, what are these synodal documents and what are they setting out to do here?
20: Well, I think they're setting out to normalize homosexuality in the life of the church, to basically declare that God made some people to be homosexual, and that's their nature, that's their sexual orientation, willed by God. And therefore, of course, if God made you a homosexual, then how could he stop you from exercising your homosexuality by engaging in homosexual acts, namely sodomy? This is anathema. This is not the nature of man. It's certainly not what the church has taught. And it's manipulative of the Synod Office to present the testimony of someone who is basically a lobbyist for the gay rights movement in the Catholic Church. Jason Steidel is his name. We know that because in the course of his interview that's published as a testimony, he identifies a book he wrote. And then when you look it up on Google, you find out not only did he write the book, he's pictured with his so-called husband on the front page of the New York Times the day after Fiducia Supplicans is published. So sad to say, this follows the pattern in academia and government. The elites take over the centers of influence. They use people on the inside to pretend that the whole world is in agreement with them. And then they issue documents, but don't fully reveal who is behind it and what's going on here. This is an outrage. In that document also, Courage, which is a faithful apostolate to help Catholics who have a problem with homosexuality. I've worked with them for many years. They're denigrated. They're criticized. They're put down. Why don't we have a testimony from a Courage member about how you can live with a homosexual orientation in chastity and fidelity to the gospel? There's none of that. There isn't, because this is a propaganda effort. This is not an effort to try to elucidate what is the meaning of God's revelation about man, woman, and sexuality.
19: May 8th marks the one-year anniversary of Pope Leo stepping onto the loggia. We were there when he said, peace be with you all. Father, what is your overall assessment of the first year of this pontificate of Leo XIV?
20: Well, it's been quite a year, and I have to say I'm still stunned that we have an American pope, and never thought it would happen. He's a different style of pope than what we were used to with Pope Francis. Pope Francis was an off-the-cuff, how can we say, he didn't mind offending people by saying outrageous things. And he certainly took actions during his pontificate that shocked people. Pope Leo, on the other hand, he's a careful listener. He spends a lot of time listening to people. He invites different people in the church, people who are known to have different positions on things. And that's all to the good. It's important that the Pope familiarize himself with what's going on. On the other hand, and, you know, as something that I think is a regrettable holdover from not only Pope Francis, but even before that, the airplane interview and now the scrum outside Castel Gandolfo on Tuesday evening, this is becoming the point of contact between the Pope and the church and the world, which is that reporters asking questions becomes the time that we find out what the Pope's thinking. You wrote about this. I consider this to be a very dangerous method. And I hope that the Pope will stop it. The Pope doesn't need to have a reporter ask him a question in order to tell us what it is that we need to know to promote the mission of the church.
19: Well, look, as we've mentioned many, many times over the last year, if the Pope wants to make a statement, he can go out and make a statement anytime he wants. He can do it at a general audience, or if he wishes to make it in front of a group of press people, he can do that. My problem is he is being, whether intentionally or not, he's being dragged into side issues and controversies that frankly are not of his own making, like this Trump-Leo feud that's just being propelled by journalists who keep baiting one and then taking those comments and bait the other, and they keep reacting. This is not, I'm sorry, it's not the center of the gospel. It is something other. And it becomes a kind of beef rather than light. And I would encourage the Holy Father to not do any more of those scrums. I know they hurt my bottom line because, you know, we like fresh sound from the Pope. Media runs on that. But I agree with you. I think it's not the ideal way for a Pope to communicate with the world, because it feels like he's lending the importance of the office to anything that he says. And the truth is, everything he says doesn't have that weight, at least in that context.
20: No, well said. I agree with you 100%.
19: Yeah. Father, we will leave it there, and we'll be sure to check in with you soon. And of course, this week's Prayerful Posse on Arroyo Grande, we will dive deep into that synod report and much more. Thank you, Father Jarrett.
20: Thank you, Raymond.
19: With President Trump set to travel to China next week and the CCP's ongoing assault on people of faith, the Hudson Institute is convening an important event on May 12th in Washington. It's called China's Persecution, Assault on All Faiths. Please welcome two people who will be central to that event. She's the director of the Center for Religious Freedom at the Hudson Institute, Nina Shea, and policy manager at the Committee for Freedom in Hong Kong Foundation, the first Hong Kong activist to receive political asylum in the United States, Francis Wei. Thank you both for being here. Nina, China's document from 1982, Document 19, makes their ideological goal pretty explicit. It says religion is a superstition destined to be managed out of existence. How has that goal been realized, and why is religion such a target, even all this time later in China?
0: It's an atheistic party that rules the country, officially atheistic, the Chinese Communist Party. They want to eliminate religion, and they know it's still a powerful force. So they want to do this gradually, and they want to control it. So they want to control it until they eliminate it. And they're controlling it by absorbing all the faiths, every faith, not just Catholics or Christians, but, you know, the Uyghur Muslims, the Tibetan Buddhists, Falun Gong, into the Chinese Communist Party through the United Front Work Department. Actually, with Falun Gong, they want to eliminate it completely. But the others, they have a policy of forcible assimilation into atheism and into the majority ethnic group of Han Chinese. And it's an extremely cruel process of forcible assimilation that includes sterilization for the ethnic minorities. And it includes imprisoning and detaining and disappearing priests and pastors from the Christian churches. And we've talked about that, you and I, about the bishops, Catholic bishops, and there's about eight of them still, either disappeared or in detention at this point.
19: Francis, you fled Hong Kong after that national security law was imposed in 2020. You've documented in a report for the Committee for Freedom in Hong Kong Foundation how Beijing is quietly extending its religious control policies. Talk to me about that and the Sinicization of religion itself in Hong Kong.
21: I mean, I was born Catholic in Hong Kong, have been raised in a Catholic society for this whole time before I left Hong Kong in 2020. I mean, faith always have been a big part of everyone's life in Hong Kong. The faith community have always thrived under the freedom that was enshrined in the Basic Law. But Beijing decided that Hong Kong's freedom has gone too far. They want to take control. They don't want people to continue to enjoy the freedom they have always been. And they're scared that it will blow out of the way for people to seek for democracy, to get more autonomy from China. And so in 2020, the national security law was imposed on Hong Kong, which pretty much criminalizes all acts of dissent and any attempts to engage with foreign government. That includes obviously the Vatican and other religious communities with a global audience and global reach. And so we've seen a lot of crackdown on not just political activists, but people who have been leading the social movement because of their values rooted in faith.
19: Well, and they're encroaching into the churches, which doesn't get enough coverage here. The twisting of faith, the gospel itself, images of Xi put aside by Jesus in churches. I mean, this is really it's not just a re-indoctrination camps. It's a takeover of these churches.
0: And it's eliminating children from any exposure to really bans children from any exposure to religion. That means they cannot receive the sacraments, they cannot read the Bible, they can't enter a house of worship across the board. And it has all these religions, Raymond, have been absorbed into the United Front Work Department of the Communist Party. That is the agency that is in charge of propaganda for the communists and surveillance and control, of course, of civic society. And so this allows, this means that the Catholic Church, the Protestant churches, all the other religions are going to be turned into propagandists. And that's why the government has insisted and has dictated that all the sermons and homilies be based on Xi Jinping's teachings instead of the gospel.
19: Nina, you and Sam and the rest of the panelists that I know you're gathering are proposing new policies to the U.S. government coming out of this event, policies that they could propose in dealing with China. What are you asking Washington to do?
0: Well, we're asking Washington first and foremost to start raising these cases when they have bilateral meetings with China. So President Trump will be going to a summit with Xi Jinping next week. He has said he would raise Jimmy Lai's case. This is the second or third time he's publicly said that he would do that, and I'm very happy about that. I hope Xi Jinping listens to him. But there are many, many others. Pastor Ezra Jin, who is arrested, his family works with me at Hudson Institute. So there are many from all the faith traditions.
19: As you mentioned, President Trump will be meeting with Xi Jinping the 14th and 15th. He has said he will raise Jimmy Lai's case. The question I have for both of you is, you've both been immersed in this for a long time. Trump has raised Jimmy's case before. Do you think Lai's release is achievable? Is this enough?
0: I think that what I've seen a pattern of is that he will be released if there's a trade for a Chinese spy in this country. That's the way it's worked in the past. Or if Jimmy's health fails and they don't want to create a martyr, they might let him go if it fails enough. And there's a Protestant pastor that just was released and he has advanced cancer, and that's in mainland China. So we'll see. But they're certainly not going to do it because they're merciful. We know that. The Chinese Communist Party shows no mercy.
19: Francis, your take.
21: Jimmy Lai has failing health, and he got 20 years sentence simply for founding running a newspaper in Hong Kong that is pro-democracy and anti-CCP. I mean, they're reporting the truth. And all of us in Hong Kong know about Apple Daily. It's the biggest newspaper in Hong Kong. Back when I grew up, it's so influential. That is what he get for 20 years. And just by humanitarian grounds, there are all reasons to justify his release. But without any public pressure, without any global pressure, pressure from the U.S., a strong nation, that won't happen.
19: Human Rights Watch published a damning article, Nina, last month, and it documents how the 2018 secret Vatican-China agreement, now extended through 2028, has become, quote, the most intelligent weapon to legally destroy underground churches, end quote. The CCP uses it to tell arrested priests that the Vatican wants them to join the Patriotic Association. At least two bishops, as you mentioned earlier, have disappeared. We could go on. Is this diplomatic agreement aiding and abetting China's crackdown?
0: Well, as you know, Raymond, I have been very critical of that agreement because for a number of reasons, but one of them is that it's a secret agreement, so we really don't know what they've agreed to, nor do the Chinese clergy. So Beijing tells them that they're all supposed to join the Patriotic Church. There's a new bishop in the last couple years that was appointed without the government's, without the Vatican's knowledge or approval, to Shanghai, which was the most important, has been the most important diocese for the Catholic Church in China. And he is now saying that any clergy who does not join the government's organization that is under the United Front or the Communist Party control should be barred. Now, how can he say this? He's not the Vatican. It's not up to him whether they're barred, whether they're other bishops. This is really a green light for the government to start arresting these other bishops who, out of conscience, refuse to join this United Front of the Communist Party. And so, yes, I think the agreement has been very damaging because it not only lets Beijing manipulate it in what it contains, but it also has resulted in these dreadful appointments of bishops that are now calling for the arrest of other bishops, essentially. And this was supposed, the whole rationale for signing the agreement was that the church be united. That was, you know, it was a noble goal, but extremely naive. And I think the Vatican should admit that it hasn't been working, at least to itself admit it, and start working with an underground. Start upholding the underground, encouraging them, and trying to keep the church going and faithful to Rome.
21: Raymond, if I may join in, kind of chime in here on this. Hong Kong has always been this place that bridged the underground church with the Vatican because of the protection it has. We have seen less and less of that in Hong Kong right now because of the national security law and Beijing's encroaching control of Hong Kong. There is a real concern that this agreement is going to extend to Hong Kong even. Now that's not covering Hong Kong, but there is a real concern if the Vatican decided to extend it, China might seek for it to cover Hong Kong. And that is going to compromise the underground church even more.
19: No, it's very dangerous. And I mean, from the point of view of the Vatican, their job is to protect the doctrine of the church when it is being maliciously perverted for political ends, and in this case, demonic ends of controlling and destroying the faithful church, the remnant of the church in China. They have a lot of soul searching to do. So I hope somebody there wakes up. Maybe Pope Leo, maybe those around him. But it's hard when some of the people around him, still in power, created the agreement, which is devilish from its start. Nina, Francis, we will leave it there. For more information on the work of the Hudson Institute and the China's Persecution Assault on All Faiths event on March 12th, visit Hudson.org. Thank you both.
0: Thank you, Raymond.
21: Thank you, Raymond.
19: He is an attorney and a permanent deacon in the Archdiocese of New Orleans, and he's written a new book addressing some disturbing issues in our American culture and proposing a way back. It's called Tackling the Issues in America Through the Eyes of Jesus. Please welcome back to the program my fellow New Orleanian, Deacon Richard Eason. Rich, thank you for being here. You open this book with a stark indictment that 250 years into this American experiment, we have become spiritually weak and lost our moral compass. Here's what you write. We place more emphasis on earthly things rather than on the values of God as our creator. America has become consumed with immoral issues reminiscent of the times of Jesus. We've experienced a rapid decline in the practice of Christian faith, rampant racism, immorality. decimation of the family, unbridled desire for wealth, open abortion, internal battles among liberals and conservatives, and other distressing situations. God is in last place in our lives. Only 26% of adults in our country attend religious services regularly. Rich, I guess my question is, how did we get here? And why did you feel compelled to write this book now?
1: Raymond, thank you for letting me be on your show today. I greatly appreciate it. As an attorney for over 40 years and a deacon in my 14th year, being a teacher and a coach, as a father, a grandfather, a husband, and working in all kinds of ministries in our New Orleans area, homeless shelters, hospitals, and nursing homes, the Holy Spirit has blessed me with the opportunity to speak with many, many souls about the issues in our country, people from teenagers all the way to the age of 90. And they're truly distressed about these issues that are robbing them of their joy, happiness, and peace in life. And as you mentioned, issues of the decline in our faith in our country, the hatred that's associated with racism and discrimination. Is our country morally bankrupt now, as indicated in so many areas of the way we live our lives now? Taking on the abortion issue, and as you mentioned, decimation of the family, and the challenges that go on between liberals and conservatives in our politics. And just as important, this overriding fear, stress, and worry that people are experiencing. And we get shifted all over the place, bouncing around like ping pong balls on all of these issues. We have to get well grounded back to the times of Jesus and his writings from the Gospels, the writings of the apostles, the saints, the popes, and our catechism. In this book, it takes on each one of these issues and grounds them in all of these writings so that we truly understand where we are in our faith and how to manage these issues so they no longer take away our joy and happiness in life, restoring ourselves to a wonderful way to live in our country.
19: Yeah, well, the title you chose is striking, Through the Eyes of Jesus. You're not approaching these issues as a political commentator or as a sociologist. How does looking at the current problems we face through the eyes of Christ change things? How does it alter the way we see these problems and address them?
1: Well, we have to go back to the fundamentals of our faith. And going back to the fundamentals of our faith is where we need to be. We've gotten a long way away from there. And as you mentioned, we've kind of lost our direction. We've lost our moral compass. We're no longer grounded in our faith the way we should be. We let the distractions of the media and those around us take away our understanding of these fundamental concepts. And in this book, each chapter covers one of these issues one at a time, and it cites the writings of Jesus, the apostles and the saints and the popes and the catechism that get you well grounded on them. We cite many examples of how they impact our lives and how we can get away from that and get back to the fundamentals of what we're all about.
19: The second half of the book is where you offer a prescription of sorts, and you describe a path of what you call a spiritual awakening. You write, the apostles spent 3 years with Jesus during his public ministry. Our Lord served them in many different roles, master, teacher, mentor, and spiritual advisor. The Holy Spirit was the lifetime spiritual game changer for their lives. Fear, stress, and worry were no longer present in their souls. Rich, the Holy Spirit is the spiritual game changer. What does that awakening look like in the viewer watching now, daily life, practically speaking?
1: Well, if you think about the Holy Spirit and what was written about by Jesus years ago, he said, when I leave, I'm going to send the advocate, the truth, the paraclete, the Holy Spirit, to guide the apostles in their actions going forward. And these fishermen and laborers left that camp of uncertainty and found the camp of the Holy Spirit to be able to start the church, going all around the Mediterranean Sea, and all but one of them were martyred for their faith. Clearly, the Holy Spirit was at work in their souls. And that's where we have to go back to in our country and among our citizens and among our Catholics. We have to go back to having that guidance from the Holy Spirit at work in our souls. In this second part of the book, we take on the issues of replacing the stony heart in our souls caused by the American culture. We take on the issue of plugging the hole in our souls caused by sin. There's a chapter on allowing the Holy Spirit to be at work in our souls as a spiritual game changer. We spend time talking about the tools to conquer conflict and adversity that we experience every day in our families and in our world. the tools to manage suffering that take away our joy and happiness in this life. And we also have a plan to reach heaven, laying out things we can do individually to get to heaven, to have the Holy Spirit at work in us full time.
19: You begin each chapter with a story, Deacon, about the specific issue that you're dealing with, along with the teachings of Jesus on how he tackled each of them. You use scripture, the writings of saints and popes, as you mentioned, the catechism as guides. How did your own formation in the faith and what you've witnessed in your ministry shape the way you structured this book and its practical approach?
1: Well, the reality is all of us are on the ground level every day dealing with issues in our families, among our friends, in the workplace. And so often we don't really know where we're going. We're just having conversations. Sometimes we get frustrated by the issues and we don't know how grounded we need to be. And in spending time as a deacon and other roles in my lifetime, I've been blessed with having these conversations and realizing that we've got to go back to the teachings of Jesus. And through the eyes of Jesus, we learn to understand what these teachings are so we can address these issues every day. And not only help ourselves, but help all those around us come to a better understanding of things and be more grounded in our faith and bring that joy, happiness to our lives and walking away from the decadence in our American culture.
19: Deacon Eason, some readers might say the problems you're describing here are structural, they're political, they're economic problems. They can't be solved by personal conversion. What would you say to that individual? And is individual spiritual renewal sufficient to make a dent in these problems?
1: I think people who share that point of view may not have spent the time and effort that it takes to really get grounded in the spiritual values that Jesus teaches us about. He walked on this earth in public ministry for 3 years and taught generations and generations for thousands of years of how to live our lives. It's no accident that generation after generation have followed these concepts and these teachings, but we've walked away from them. We've lost our moral compass along the way, and it's almost like God is last place in our lives, if at all. So those folks who haven't recognized that need to come back to a fundamental understanding. It's not just about saying I'm a convert to the faith, but it's truly getting grounded in the teachings of Jesus, and that's what this book does. So whatever issue is bothering you, of the ones we spoke about and others in the book, you get the details of where Jesus says and other writers have said about them. So you can be well grounded and you can have that great spiritual journey and get back to joy and happiness and peace in your life.
19: Yeah. In the final section of the book, you write about reaching heaven. And I notice in your acknowledgments, you mentioned Mother Angelica, our foundress, and how she inspired this project. I think she would have loved this book because it's so practical. Deacon Eason, for anyone who feels that emptiness, that sense that something has gone profoundly wrong in their country and maybe in their own lives, what's the one thing you want them to take from this book?
1: The big picture is that it's time for all of us to start looking at whatever the issues come along in your personal life, in your family, in the workplace, among your neighbors and friends, to look at what Jesus had to say about the issues. Remember, he told us in the beginning, he came into this world to tell the truth. And that's what Mother Angelica tells us about. She says, there's poverty in the truth and truth in the world today. And it's our job to go out and tell the truth for all those around us. We have this individual opportunity to spread the good news of the teachings of Jesus and all those around us and walk away from all the decadence that's going on around us and the misstatements that go on in the media, and people who are sometimes lost or misunderstand themselves. So individually, there's an opportunity to really grow spiritually and be well-grounded so that you don't have to walk back the decadence. You walk away from it and toward the eyes of Jesus and the great rod toward heaven.
19: Deacon Rich Eason, thank you so much for being here. Tackling the Issues in America Through the Eyes of Jesus by Deacon Richard Eason is available now at bookstores everywhere and online. Deacon Rich, thanks for being here.
1: Thank you very much, Raymond. Greatly appreciate it.
19: She has one of the most remarkable stories of survival and resilience you will likely ever encounter. At just 11 years old, she suffered two rare neurological conditions that robbed her of her ability to speak, to move, to communicate in any way. For 4 years, she was locked inside her own body, fully conscious, but completely unreachable. Her eventual recovery was miraculous, but not without its own mental and physical trials. She's written an inspiring new book about her experience. It's called The View Is Worth It, Unlocking the Beauty in Life's Peaks and Valleys. Please welcome to the program Victoria Arland. Victoria, thank you for being here. For 4 years, you were written off by the very doctors who were supposed to save you, and yet you not only survived, you go on to win gold at the London Paralympic Games, spent a decade in a wheelchair, then relearned how to walk, competed in Dancing with the Stars, and eventually built a TV career at ESPN. Yet this new book, The View Is Worth It, it's really the chapter that came after the miracle. Tell us what happened behind the scenes, Victoria.
2: I mean, this is the story that's never been told, and I wasn't quite sure I'd ever tell it, to be honest with you. But I think the crazy thing, I mean, among the many other crazy experiences I've been through, is no one really talked about the trauma part of that whole ordeal and everything that I'd gone through, because I came out of that vegetative state. I was 15 years old. And then right away, I'm back at school and I'm swimming, and then my story's out there, not on my terms. And so it kind of, I all of a sudden, you know, my trauma was being glorified, and I didn't really know that it was okay to not be okay. So I was dealing with debilitating anxiety and really intense depression and these panic attacks that I thought was normal. And it really all came crashing down in 2021, where I tried to take my own life, and had my mom not picked up the phone when she did in the middle of the night, I wouldn't be here today. And that was the first time I was able to just say, I'm not okay. And I have not addressed traumatic stress of this. And then I go on this healing journey, because my mom said this very powerful sentence to me: it's okay to not be okay. And I thought that was just absurd. I was like, what are you talking about? And everyone had always expected me to be okay. And so when I was finally able to be open and honest, that was when I started this healing journey. And that's essentially what inspired this book, because I realized I had such an awareness at this point of how many other people are suffering in plain sight like I am, and how many people just need resources.
19: You coin a term in the book, rock bottomville. You were this young woman who defied every medical prognosis. You're appearing on major television networks, speaking to Fortune 500 companies, and yet you described silently wanting to end your life. What did that rock bottomville look like and feel like to you?
2: I mean, I think it ranged in different times, because at some of the highest moments of my careers and success, I was, you know, crying in my hotel room or debilitated in my dressing room. And then I knew how to put on the face, right? The show must go on. So I knew how to get on stage or do a show. And then, you know, I didn't realize it wasn't normal to then, you know, get home and not be able to go to the grocery store, because I was just so debilitated with anxiety. So I think rock bottomville for me was a journey, if you will. But the real rock bottom, I'd say, was that night that I tried to take my own life, because I just, at that point, I couldn't do it anymore. I just really thought everyone would be better off without me. And I know that's not true, but I think at the time, I just wanted the pain to stop.
19: And did you call your mother, or did she call you in the middle of the night?
2: So I called her to leave her a message, because I couldn't, my hands were shaking too bad for me to write her anything. So I really just said I wanted her to know it wasn't her fault, and that I couldn't do it anymore. And in the middle of the night, most people aren't picking up their phones. And my mom happened to be awake for some odd reason. We know it was divine intervention, because she picked up the phone. And she just met me where I was. I always say, you know, I was drowning, and she just jumped in the water without a hesitation. So that really, the fact that she picked up the phone quite literally saved my life.
19: Yeah, I think a lot of people, particularly when you're in the public eye and you're operating at the level you are, when you're suffering from, as you mentioned, PTSD, anxiety, I think there's a lack of awareness of what happens beneath the surface and what you're carrying with you. And yet, all the world sees the miraculous victories and the recovery, and that becomes, you know, kind of the impression of you. There was a line you used here that struck me. You talk about the crushing pressure of being labeled the successful survivor, Victoria. Talk about how that label actually trapped you.
2: So it was interesting because I didn't ever want that label. I never even wanted my story out there. I just wanted to go back to school and find a sense of normalcy. And so I think it was about a year ago in therapy, we had had some breakthroughs. My therapist was like, when I say the word fame or public eye, what comes to mind? And I just said, I didn't even think about it. It was something I just said out loud was, you know, my trauma being glorified. And so I was given these labels, and a lot of times we are given labels that we didn't ask for. And so at that point, there was just this assumption, and I heard it regularly of, you never have a bad day, and you must always be so happy and so grateful to

0: needed a hero at that time, and that hero was my mom.
1: I want to talk about your faith. I mean, you write about making a promise to God when you were locked in, and you said, if you give me back not just my voice, but my life, I promise not to waste a single moment. And yet you still found yourself in this darkest valley on the backside of this. What did faith look like to you at the beginning, and what finally led you to a deeper relationship with God on the other side of that darkness?
0: That's a great question. It was funny in those 4 years when I couldn't talk, I decided, let's give this God guy a try because, no one else can hear me, so maybe he can. And he did. And the peace that surpassed understanding was a very real thing during that time. And then when I was really struggling with my mental health, I remember telling my mom, I'm like, I'm looking for that peace. I can't find it. Why was it easier being in a vegetative state than it is with what I'm suffering now? And I remember sermon of even Jesus ended up in the wilderness at one point. And so for me, I felt like I was in that wilderness. And then when that night, what transpired with that night was nothing short of God intervening and intervening through my mom, intervening through all the support I was able to get afterwards. And then even just seeing, oh, wow, there is light at the end of the tunnel and it's not necessarily a freight train. So I feel like God, as much as I tried to leave, God wouldn't let me go. And he sent some really incredible people to really just jump in the water with me and remind me that I can swim. Ironic, because I'm a swimmer. And so I think it was just seeing how he showed up. And then I had in the midst of all that, that was 2021 and 2022, 2024, and 2025, I've had different relapses of the same condition that paralyzed me as a kid. And each time I have no doubt that God has just shown up and continued to show up because it and then that just reaffirms that faith and that, even when we're broken, the Lord is close to the brokenhearted. And so that was really very evident, probably more so in my 20s than even when I was a kid, where it was very obvious that this was a heartbreaking situation. God never left my side and continued to show up.
1: May is Mental Health Awareness Month, and we are seeing explosive data, especially among young people, anxiety, depression, suicidal ideation at rates unimaginable, really. You write about what you call a dangerous cultural narrative at work here. The idea that if you just have enough resilience and enough gratitude and enough faith, those struggles will go away. Why is that narrative so harmful? And what would you counsel others who need real healing?
0: I mean, it's harmful because that's just that's almost toxic positivity where you're invalidating what people are feeling. And I've said this so many times to friends and colleagues that, hey, anxiety, depression, PTSD doesn't look at your resume and doesn't look at what you have or who you're married to and says, ah, we're gonna leave that one alone. It really doesn't. And there's a reason why some of the brightest smiles are fighting the toughest battles that you know nothing about. And that I could hide behind a smile, and no one had a clue that anything was wrong. And so I think when we tell people, you can just get going or you can just be grateful, yes, you can be grateful, but that doesn't negate the wilderness in which you're in, and that we shouldn't invalidate that because I've always said that you just need one safe space. You need one person to listen. You need one person to jump in. Not everyone's going to have someone pick up the phone at 3 a.m. like I did, but that was a huge inspiration behind this book because I was looking for resources during my toughest time. I couldn't find them without people talking down to me or making me feel guilty for what I was feeling. And then when I had friends start opening up to me, I tried to find them resources. And so why I wrote this, I'm not a mental health expert. I am an expert in mental breakdowns. And so I wanted it to be that friend that's saying, hey, I see you. I hear you. Here are some tangible things that maybe help paint the picture of what you're going through to validate what you're feeling. But also, it's okay to get help. It's okay to not be okay. It's also okay to be okay when you come through the other side and enjoy that view. So I wrote it from a place of what did I need during that time and how could I be that phone call, if you will, for someone who just needs resources or needs to start that pathway towards healing. And then I think what I recommend is just have someone to talk to, even if it's a friend, a teacher, a therapist. Doesn't matter. You just need someone that's going to jump in the water. And there are people that will. I didn't think there were for me. And boy, have several people jumped in the water for me, and I wouldn't be here today without them. So I think it's knowing that you're not alone, knowing you're not crazy, you're a human, And we're always, my mom and I always say, we're spiritual beings having human.

0: human experiences, and it's hard to be a human. And so it's
1: Yeah.
0: really just realizing that you're not okay. That's okay. You can be okay. And that's why I said the view, I called it the view is worth it, because the
1: Yep.
0: toughest climbs do have the prettiest views. You just have to keep climbing.
1: Yeah. The View Is Worth It: Unlocking the Beauty in Life's Peaks and Valleys by Victoria Arlen is available now at bookstores everywhere and online. Victoria, thanks for being here.
0: Thank you so much.
1: That is all the time we have for now. Be sure to catch us next week. Until then, we'll be scouting the world over for all that is seen and unseen. On behalf of the staff and crew of EWTN News, thank you for watching. And a happy Mother's Day to all of the moms out there, especially my mother, Linda, and my wife, Rebecca. I'm Raymond Arroyo. Bye now.
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10: 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A limited number of loaner firearms will be available for those who need them. Shooters under 18 years of age must be accompanied by a parent or guardian. 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It includes one trap event, which is two rounds of 25 targets. Breakfast and lunch plus one raffle ticket. 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
11: Hello friends, I'm Father Wade Menezes. Welcome to another episode of The Crux of the Matter. Throughout the centuries, the Church has taken great care to reserve the Blessed Sacrament with all due reverence and devotion. As faithful Catholic Christians, we do well to remind ourselves as to why this is so. After all, why not just consume all of the sacred hosts that are consecrated at Mass? Why reserve them in the tabernacle? First and foremost, the Church teaches that the celebration of the Eucharist and the sacrifice of the Mass is the origin and end of the worship given to the Eucharist outside of Mass. Furthermore, the sacred species are reserved after Mass principally so that the faithful who cannot be present at Mass, above all the sick and those advanced in age, may receive Holy Communion outside of Mass, say in their home or in a hospital, when it is taken to them by a properly deputed extraordinary minister of Holy Communion. In addition, reservation of the sacred species also permits the practice of adoration of this great sacrament and offering it the worship due Almighty God. Paragraph 1379 of the Catechism of the Catholic Church gives a wonderful overview of these truths. I'm always greatly moved personally whenever I'm at a holy hour of Eucharistic adoration in which all the lights in the church are dimmed, with the exception of those focused on the altar on which the Blessed Sacrament is exposed in a magnificent monstrance, flanked by candles with clouds of rising fragrant incense. Mother Teresa of Calcutta once said that the Eucharist is the continuing presence of our Lord's sacred incarnation among us. Indeed, He is truly present, friends, in His body, blood, soul, and divinity in the consecrated hosts reserved in our churches. And that's the crux of the matter. I'm Father Wade Menezes. Thank you for joining us.
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13: Well, I want to welcome my listeners to a new and really wonderful edition of Vatican Insider. And my guest this week is a name that probably everybody knows, because I know so many of you subscribe to Magnificat magazine. And you knew it when Father Peter John Cameron was the editor-in-chief of Magnificat, this monthly publication that we all have in our homes. He's now at the North American College. We're going to talk about his work with homiletics and the students here. But first, a little bit about his background. He was born in Rhode Island and raised in Connecticut, and was ordained a Dominican in 1986. For 24 years, Father taught homiletics at St. Joseph's Seminary in Dunwoody, New York, and other seminaries. He's also the author of numerous books. I've seen a number of his great videos on YouTube, and you currently hold the Carl J. Peter Chair of Homiletics at the Pontifical North American College. That's where we're talking today. So, Father Peter, welcome.
14: It's a joy to be with you, Joan. Thank you for asking me on your show.
13: Well, you know, our topic is going to be your focus, and it's something that everybody who goes to church is always concerned about. Oh, yeah. The faithful who sit in the pews and listen to a homily, mm-hmm. and obviously the pastor, you know, or could be a deacon, like some of the men here who gives a homily. In research about your life, mm-hmm. I found you had a Master of Fine Arts in playwriting from Catholic University, and you are an award-winning playwright. Now, before I even talk about homilies, tell me about that background, because it does have something to do with homilies.
14: It actually does. I really kind of learned how to preach from my playwriting graduate studies, but I've always been interested in the theater ever since I was a little boy. And I went to Providence College, the Dominican-run university in Rhode Island, because I was planning to join the Dominican order. And I just presumed I would study theology or philosophy, but they told me, no, you have to do that later, so study whatever you like. And I said, well, I really like theater. So I was a theater major. And when I went to apply to join the order, almost all of the people that I spoke to, the priests that interviewed me, told me that, something I didn't know, that the province of St. Joseph, the Dominican province, for 42 years ran, in New York City, an off-Broadway theater company.
13: No lie.
14: Called Blackfriars Theater, which gave the start to many great artists like Geraldine Page and Darren McGavin and great producers and directors.
13: Wow.
14: And so they said to me, well, would you ever be interested in reviving it? I said, I really would. So I did my studies in theology, and then went across the street to the Catholic University of America and did the MFA in playwriting. And we revived Blackfriars Theater in 1998, and it still exists.
13: Oh, I can't wait for my next trip. I have to make that a part of my life.
14: Or maybe we need to do something here in Rome. I don't know.
13: Maybe. Well, you got a great, I mean, we at NAMP, it's a great theater
14: it
13: here.
14: It sure is. Sure
13: yeah.
14: is.
13: Yeah. Oh, my gosh. It's been a few years since I've attended anything, but, you know, when I'm in heavens, 20 and 21,
14: yeah.
13: COVID, everything was
14: yes.
13: closed down. No big
14: right.
13: gatherings,
14: right.
13: you know.
14: Right.
13: What was it about being an actor, being a playwright, delivering something that linked in your mind is to delivering a homily?
14: Yeah, it's an awesome question.
13: Writing a question.
14: I think the main thing is that what is so fascinating about a play is that you can sit in the theater for 2 or 3 hours and not get bored.
13: Yeah.
14: And I thought to myself, okay, how is that possible? Because we get bored in 20 seconds, never mind 2 hours. So I realized it has to do with the structure of the play, and it has to do with all these different elements that the playwright is very artfully crafting, and the audience is not aware of it, but using suspense and surprise and all humor, all kinds
13: humor.
14: Of elements that just when our attention is about to drift off, the playwright pulls us back in. And I thought, well, that's what homilies need to do.
13: Right. And the thing is, writing those plays, too, you have to know when, you know, there's the moment for humor and when there's the moment
14: for
13: drama, and it has to be well done.
14: Yes.
13: So I can remember we had a priest not too long ago at St. Patrick's in Rome, one of the Paul's Fathers who've been here for 101 years, catering to Americans.
14: Yeah.
13: Father Joe had a beautiful singing voice.
14: Wow.
13: I can't tell you how many times he'd get up there at Sunday Mass to give the homily, and he'd either begin or sometimes the middle or the end in a song. But the thing is, you knew at some point you were going to get a song.
14: Right.
13: And a beautiful voice and a song that meant something.
14: Yes.
13: He didn't just pick something, you know, out of
14: sure.
13: it. But it meant something to the readings of the day. Here at NAC, there are four levels of prepper formation for the young men. Human, intellectual, pastoral, and spiritual. And just in the short meetings we've ever had before, conversations, and what I've just learned now, it seems like in some way you're involved in each of those in a small way.
14: That's a very good insight, and it's true because, well, let me put it this way. So I'm a huge Pope Benedict XVI fan, and when he was Cardinal Ratzinger, he was giving a talk in Canada one day, and as an aside to the talk, he talked about the aim of preaching. And it's very interesting because in talking about the aim of preaching, he, in this instant, didn't even mention God. He said the aim of preaching is to tell the human being who they are and what they need to do to be themselves. So a lot of what's going on when we preach is helping people to recognize what it means to be human, because it's not something that we know. I mean, as the Second Vatican Council said so eloquently, that Christ reveals man, the human being, to himself. And so the homily is that. And then spiritually, obviously, it's incorporating the spiritual dimension of the scripture. Intellectually, we have to make sure that the teachings of the truth are given to people. And the homily is meant to put people on mission. And that's what
13: sure.
14: the pastoral dimension of their formation is all about.
13: Exactly. It's a beautiful statement to mention those four aspects. And each of the young men, long before they came through the door for the first time, already knew about that. They knew what seminary life is, but that there's these four focal points.
14: Yeah.
13: Now, when you went to greet the other priest just earlier, and I was talking to the two seminarians, I said to them, one of the questions that I'm going to ask Father Cameron is, what do you tell seminarians is the first thing they must do when sitting down to write a homily?
14: Yeah, so we have to pray. I mean, if it's not the fruit of our contemplation, then it might not be bad, but it's not going to bring people into an encounter with Jesus Christ. And that's the whole point of the homily. And that's why the homily is an integral part of the Mass, because it's not just conveying information or helping people understand the faith better. It's deepening their very personal, intimate friendship with the Lord. So they have to pray to get that friendship really engaged.
13: So we have to go home better, richer people. And I think if the homily was good, and I've heard a lot of the good ones in my life, as I've exited church and I'm going home or later that afternoon, I think about certain elements.
14: Yeah.
13: Well, there just might be one phrase or one way that Father said something, gee, I never thought of the Trinity that way, or
14: yeah.
13: whatever it may have been.
14: Sure.
13: Well, now, today, though, everything seems to be, I've heard that this is from Vatican Council II, the homily should focus on the two readings, Sunday Mass, two readings, and then the Gospel. But a lot of us find that very often What we really need to hear is, which we can understand because we've probably, if you're an adult like me, how many times in my life would I've heard a certain gospel or reading? Many, many times, right? And so we know what the lesson is in Peter's word to somebody or the Lord or the Ascension or any one of the moments in our Lord's life and the apostles' life. But we don't hear much today about church teachings, about right and wrong. I saw a post probably 10 days ago on Facebook. This woman was just in a state of exhilaration because at Mass, this priest talked about right and wrong and abortion. Mm-hmm. And in today's society, ladies and gentlemen, please don't wonder if it's a sin. He got a standing ovation.
14: That's wonderful.
13: I know. But I mean, the fact that a teaching, that a homily on an important teaching of the Catholic Church prompted people to write on Facebook because it was so outstanding. Do we need more of that? Don't you think we do?
14: Well, this is why there's the Order of Preachers 800 years after the death of St. Dominic, because the Church always needs doctrinal preaching, and the great challenge is finding the method by which the people of God can be given the truths of the faith in a way that corresponds to their ability to hear them and to receive them. That's the difficulty. So I don't know.
13: Yeah, you'll have all ages,
14: right,
13: and all educational backgrounds,
14: yes,
13: in church on a Sunday.
14: And the bad influence of the corruption of culture causing people not only to think wrong, but to think in a kind of warped way about what constitutes right and wrong. So sometimes it means going back to absolute basics. But if we start with happiness, the desire for happiness, and then if we help people to see, okay, well, what path have you been following to be happy, and is it working out? If it's not working out, usually it's because they have bought into values or concepts or that they think are truthful, but they're not. And that's the moment to speak about the teachings of the Church.
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12: Welcome back to Vatican Insider. Here's Joan Lewis.
13: Heartfelt thanks for joining Father Peter Cameron and me for part two of our discussion that mainly focuses on homiletics, which he teaches at the North American College. Do you all sometimes worry, or do the seminarians ask you, do they worry about people maybe being offended if they're to talk about a specific aspect of moral life? A specific moral teaching like abortion, okay? Do they sometimes worry that there are people in the faithful who might feel uncomfortable? Because much of the time it's a very wonderful homily pointed at readings and the gospel.
14: I think there's great tension that all priests, and I know the seminarians are aware of, that exists, that was not the case 5 or 10 or 15 years ago.
13: Yeah.
14: So they know that there's a challenge and a struggle. They know that the culture, not only is it not Christian or Catholic the way that it used to be, but it's somewhat pagan. So, yes, so we're aware of the tensions, And not everyone is going to like you, even if we speak the truth boldly.
0: Yeah.
14: So if the expectation is that we're going to win everybody over, that's unrealistic. So
0: sure.
14: There is a certain degree of courage that's involved in knowing that when I speak out, yes, it might make some enemies, but it requires a tremendous amount of prudence and
0: right.
14: of diligence and of sensitivity. Again,
13: I think sensitivity, sure, tell the truth,
14: yeah.
13: but sensitive that there might be people uncomfortable in the pews, you know.
14: Yeah. I mean, a great principle that St. Thomas Aquinas, the great Dominican theologian, constantly would reference in his writings was that a thing is received according to the mode of the receiver.
13: Yeah.
14: So we have to know what our people are capable of receiving and then give them the truth as fully as we can to meet that receptivity, which we hope will continue to grow.
13: So do you agree with Pope Francis, who said that a homily should be like about 10 minutes and no more?
14: Well, when Evangelii Gaudium came out, I was jumping up and down, because that document contains so much rich insight and wisdom about preaching, and it says many things that I had been incorporating into my classes for years. But I absolutely agree with him, and also for the reasons that the Holy Father gives, because the thing is, preaching at Mass is an element of the entire Mass, and so there has to be a proportionality or a balance
13: sure.
14: within the Mass. And I always say, if a perfect stranger were to come into the church on Sunday and they had no clue about what the Mass was, they would be able to tell by the part of the Mass that took the most time, they would say, well, that must be the most important. So what's the most important part of the Mass? And in my judgment, it's the Eucharistic prayer.
13: Yeah.
14: So the Eucharistic prayer, I think the homily should be about as long as the Eucharistic prayer, or maybe a little bit shorter. But the other thing is, you can say an awful lot in 8 minutes. And if people have any doubts about that, all they need to do is look at those beautiful films made by Bishop Barron on Catholicism, because he talks about some of the most august mysteries of the faith, and he does it in 5 or 6 or 7 minutes.
13: Well, to be honest, many, many years ago, I was a secretary on weekends to Cardinal John Wright when he headed the Congregation for Clergy.
14: Uh-huh.
13: And his priest secretary at the Vatican was now Cardinal Worrell, Monsignor Worrell. And I usually went on Saturday for dictation. Sunday, I typed up the letters at home. Monday, at lunchtime, I brought them to the Cardinal's office. But on occasion, if he needed me on Sundays, it would be in the morning, and Monsignor Worrell would say Mass. His homily was 5 minutes.
14: Yeah.
13: There were the nuns who worked there, and then,
14: mm-hmm.
13: and it was amazing. And on a non-homily level, my dad was very involved for many years in Sarah Club,
14: mm-hmm.
13: and he had to give speeches and things. And when he got up, he usually said, okay, I'm going to be as brief as possible, because I know the mind can absorb what the seat can stand.
14: Right.
13: So,
14: that's right.
13: Yeah.
14: Yes.
13: Or when I give talks, I say that I will try to give the best talk possible, which I know means having a good beginning, having a good ending, and having the two as close together as possible.
14: That's right.
13: Yeah.
14: Excellent. Yeah.
13: So now talk to me about today's generation of seminarians. The young men I have met here are just, my heart sings with joy at the future of the church.
14: My heart does too, and I've been working with seminarians, as you mentioned, since 1994. I think I can very fairly say that they keep getting better, and because, again, with what's happening in the world and with the collapse of culture in so many ways, it's somewhat miraculous that a young man would step forward and say, I want to hand my life over to Jesus Christ as a priest, so that, as the spiritual director, Father Hurley here says so beautifully, so that Christ can pour that out for the good of his people. That these men would step up knowing what they're up against,
13: yeah.
14: that they're so countercultural that many of the things, many of the precious truths of the Holy Faith, if we were to proclaim them, there's probably going to be a time when we could be thrown in prison for doing that, because the culture sees it as hate speech. But still, they come forward, and I'll tell you, they have a great desire to preach, and the men in this community, in this seminary, they are impressive. They are very impressive.
13: Well,
14: preachers.
13: We are the beneficiaries of St. Patrick's,
14: yeah.
13: because the deacons will come
14: yes.
13: on many occasions.
14: Yeah.
13: And I wish I could remember his name from two Sundays ago. He didn't read it.
14: Yeah.
13: And that makes an impression too, because what you're saying is, I know myself.
14: Yeah, right, you know? Exactly.
13: Yeah,
14: exactly.
13: Exactly.
14: No, I mean, and it's not just that these men are very gifted in terms of oratory or rhetoric, it's their conviction about the faith.
13: Sure.
14: And their desire really to be fathers to the people to whom they're speaking. And to
13: that comes through.
14: Yeah.
13: You know.
14: Yes.
13: And one thing that a lot of people don't know is that the only people who can give homilies are ordained deacons and priests.
14: That's
13: obviously
14: right.
13: Bishops and so forth.
14: That's right.
13: But not, you know, not ever a lay person at the end of Mass can make an announcement, but
14: yes,
13: they can't.
14: Right. But not liturgical preaching
13: no.
14: in Mass, right.
13: Yeah. Is there a difference between homily and sermon?
14: Well, there is, and I mean, maybe one of your writers will write in and tell me that it's bogus, but I know I did some research on this some years ago, and it's basically three differences from what I understand. First of all, a homily is always rooted in sacred scripture. Well, a sermon doesn't have to be. It can be on the three theological virtues or,
13: oh, okay.
14: You know, the corporal works of mercy or something like anything like that. Secondly, the point of the homily is to prepare people for Holy Communion. And that's why I tell the seminarians there are certain things every homily has to contain, and one of them is a reference to the Eucharist, because that's what our preaching is meant to get people ready for, is to
13: sure.
14: receive the Lord in the Eucharist. A sermon doesn't have to do that. And thirdly, it's the whole point of the homily, as I just said, it's really to help prepare people for this encounter with Christ in communion. A sermon is to edify. And so a sermon can be preached at a retreat or even on the street or, you know, anywhere.
13: Most people, I think, they know they're listening to a homily because they'll go up to the priest afterwards, oh, Father, your homily was so wonderful, thank you for this or that statement, you know.
14: But in fact, the seminarians are preparing tonight or tomorrow night and next week to give, I want them to give sermons. So tomorrow night they have to give
13: correct.
14: A sermon on the Most Holy Trinity. So it doesn't have to be based on scripture. They can base it on any of the truths that the Church teaches about the Holy Trinity. And then next week they have to preach a sermon for All Souls Day. So
13: wonderful.
14: What about purgatory, about the devotion to the holy souls? Yeah.
13: Wow. And last December you wrote why a saint from 400 years ago is the antidote that Pope Francis thinks we need. And this was in Alate. I forgot to mention you're on their English language editorial board. You were focusing on the just released, it was the end of December 22, just released apostolic letter, Totum Amoris Est, that's Pope Francis, on the fourth centenary of St. Francis de Sales. And in that letter, the Holy Father quotes St. Francis many times, but part of it sounds like it could have been written today.
14: Yeah.
13: Francis's words, okay?
14: Yeah.
13: Towards the end of his life, this is how he saw his time.
14: Yes.
13: The world is becoming so delicate that in a little while, no one will dare any longer to touch it except with velvet gloves or tend its wounds except with perfumed bandages. Yet, what does it matter if only men and women are healed and finally saved? Charity, our queen, does everything for her children.
14: That's an awesome quotation. Wow, thank you.
13: I love it, but it's related to what we were just saying a minute ago.
14: It is absolutely right, and he was prophetic. And you're right, it's like it was written yesterday.
13: And that goes back to what I said. You think sometimes someone might approach the subject of a homily with fear that people in the pew might be uncomfortable. And that's what he's talking about.
14: Yeah.
13: Velvet gloves.
14: I know, perfume bandages. Yeah.
13: Well, today, and words which you and I grew up with, which were no more offensive than the word chocolate cake, all of a sudden have become like, whoa,
14: you
13: can't say,
14: yes.
13: Right. Yeah. But he did say some prophetic things, really, 400 years ago.
14: Yes. And I think, yes, there is the fear factor, but I think the more reasonable and the more, the appropriate way to approach this is from love, not from fear. Okay, so maybe I won't be love, but I'm going to enter into this with a great sense of trust and conviction because the gospel is real. Jesus Christ is risen from the dead, and he's not going to abandon us. And he's going to, through his Holy Spirit that he's about to pour out on the church very shortly at Pentecost, he's going to open the ears of people to listen to the truth because their hearts are made for that. Whether they like it or not, or they acknowledge it or not, Their hearts are only made for one truth because there only is one truth.
13: And as you sit down to prepare something, I'm sure you just, you say, or probably at the end after you've done it, will people go home feeling they've learned something and they're a better person because of what I just said, you know, in the homily?
14: For me, the way I try to ascertain that is by asking myself, okay, am I converted by what I said? Are my words somehow critical for deepening my relationship with Jesus Christ and being a truer believer and friend to the Lord? Because if it's not something that is really searing my soul, then it's not going to touch anybody else either. So, and this is what St. Augustine said, who has a beautiful treatise, a short treatise on preaching. He says, an hour before you preach, read over what you're going to say, and as you drink it in, if it is not making this profound impact on you, then throw it away because you're not ready.
13: Talk off the cuff.
14: Well, he doesn't say talk off the cuff, but he's saying your homily has to be to you. You have to preach to yourself. Yeah. And I say that to people after Mass when they say, I said, listen, I'm just preaching to me. So,
13: right. If you benefited from it, thank the Lord.
14: Yes, exactly.
13: Right. Well, I want to thank you for your time, but all this time that you spend with these young men who are going to go out into many different dioceses in our country, and I think there's a couple here from Australia as well. They're going to be pastors in a parish. They'll
14: be
13: assistant
14: leaders.
13: Pastor, and then they'll be pastor. And very often they're going to find their words, whether it's a homily or whether it's someone who comes up to them after Mass asking for advice, that their words are impactful on the life of one person, and that one person, it could be the life of a family. So it's like throwing the stone in, you know, over the surface of the water. Look at all the ripples.
14: Absolutely.
13: That it
14: creates. A beautiful image, too. And
13: it's true. Yeah.
14: I mean, the way that these men preparing to be priests, the way that they speak can really change lives, and it can begin to change the culture, too. And I think they're aware of that. So.
13: But don't you think that's what we forget sometimes?
14: I do. I'm glad you're reminding us.
13: Well, I tell this to anybody who will listen if it comes up within the course of a conversation. I said, well, we forget is that there's people out there who want to mold us, Catholics mainly, Christians, in their image and likeness. But they must remember, we know in whose image and likeness we are created.
14: That's right.
13: And we are out there to change society, not have society change us.
14: That's right. And we can be confident and peaceful, even serene about it, because we're not the agents of the change. We're just the tools that the Lord uses to make the change. But he's the one who's changing the culture and putting things right and giving the world the wisdom and the peace and the grace that it needs to be true to itself.
13: Well, God bless you and what you've done and what you do, and and all of these young men. You're in my prayers every day because I've had a very close relationship with NAC over all of these years. So, Father Peter Cameron, thank you and God bless you.
14: Thank you, Jim. God bless you.
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19: There's a callous argument we hear all the time that's very offensive. I'm curious how you handle this. That it's better to kill a child, to abort a child, than for that child to be born with a handicap or a deformity or to be stuck in a foster care system. How do we respond?
20: 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Instead of improving foster care and the adoption process, we should just kill the child? 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
19: 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They and their parents would tell you that's the least compassionate act they could ever imagine.
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0: The Joyful Mysteries of the Holy Rosary with Mother Angelica and the nuns of Our Lady of the Angels Monastery.
1: In the name of the Father, and of the Son, and of the Holy Spirit.
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1: I believe in God, the Father Almighty, Creator of heaven and earth, and in Jesus Christ, His only Son, our Lord, who was conceived by the Holy Spirit, born of the Virgin Mary, suffered under Pontius Pilate, was crucified, died, and was buried. He descended into hell. The third day he rose again from the dead. He ascended into heaven and sits at the right hand of God, the Father Almighty, from whence he shall come to judge the living and the dead.
2: Amen.

0: Father, who art in heaven, hallowed be thy name. Thy kingdom come, thy will be done on earth as it is in heaven.
1: Yeah.

0: grace, the Lord is with thee. Blessed art thou among women, and blessed is the fruit of thy womb, Jesus. Hail Mary, full of grace, the Lord is with thee. Blessed art thou among women, and blessed is the fruit of thy womb, Jesus.
1: Holy Mary, Mother of God, pray for us sinners now and at the hour of our death. Amen.
0: Hail Mary, full of grace, the Lord is with thee. Blessed art thou amongst women, and blessed is the fruit of thy womb, Jesus.
1: Holy Mary, Mother of God, pray for us sinners now and at the hour of our death. Amen.
0: Glory be to the Father, and to the Son, and to the Holy Spirit.
1: As it was in the beginning, is now, and ever shall be, world without end. Amen.
0: The first joyful mystery, the Annunciation.
2: When the darkness of sin covered mankind, your love and humility, kind Mother, turned the face of the Father toward his erring children. Through the message of an angel, you accepted the will of God with trust and love.
0: Our Father, who art in heaven, hallowed be thy name. Thy kingdom come, thy will be done, on earth as it is in heaven.
1: Give us this day our daily bread.
0: The Lord is with thee. Blessed art thou among women, and blessed is the fruit of thy womb, Jesus.
1: Holy Mary, Mother of God, pray for us sinners now and at the hour of our death. Amen.
0: Hail Mary, full of grace, the Lord is with thee. Blessed art thou amongst women, and blessed is the fruit of thy womb, Jesus. Of grace, the Lord is with thee. Blessed art thou among women, and blessed is the fruit of thy womb, Jesus.
1: Holy Mary, Mother of God, pray for us sinners now and at the hour of our death. Amen.
0: Hail Mary, full of grace, the Lord is with thee. Blessed art thou amongst women, and blessed is the fruit of thy womb, Jesus. Hail Mary, full of grace, the Lord is with thee. Blessed art thou among women, and blessed is the fruit of thy womb, Jesus.
1: Holy Mary, Mother of God, pray for us sinners now and at the hour of our death. Amen.
0: Hail Mary, full of grace, the Lord is with thee. Blessed art thou amongst women, and blessed is the fruit of thy womb, Jesus.
1: Amen.

0: fruit of thy womb, Jesus. Full of grace, the Lord is with thee. Blessed art thou amongst women, and blessed is the fruit of thy womb, Jesus.
1: Holy Mary, Mother of God, pray for us sinners now and at the hour of our death. Amen.
0: Hail Mary, full of grace, the Lord is with thee. Blessed art thou among women, and blessed is the fruit of thy womb, Jesus. Hail Mary, full of grace, the Lord is with thee. Blessed art thou among women, and blessed is the fruit of thy womb, Jesus.
1: Holy Mary, Mother of God, pray for us sinners, now and at the hour of our death. Amen.
0: Glory be to the Father, and to the Son, and to the Holy Spirit. Jesus,
1: forgive us our sins, save us from the fires of hell, and lead all souls to heaven, especially those in most need of your mercy.
0: The second joyful mystery, the Visitation.
2: What impulse of love made you hurry to visit your cousin Elizabeth, kind mother? At a moment when you had every right to rest in the jubilant news that you would be the mother of the Messiah, you left the place of your exaltation.
0: Our Father, who art in heaven, hallowed be thy name, thy kingdom come, thy will be done on earth as it is in heaven.
1: Give us

0: the fruit of thy womb, Jesus.
1: Holy Mary, Mother of God, pray for us sinners now and at the hour of our death. Amen.
0: Hail Mary, full of grace, the Lord is with thee. Blessed art thou amongst women, and blessed is the fruit of thy womb, Jesus.
1: Holy Mary, Mother of God, pray for us sinners now and at the hour of our death. Amen.
0: Hail Mary, full of grace, the Lord is with thee. Blessed art thou amongst women, and blessed is the fruit of thy womb, Jesus.
1: Holy Mary, Mother of God, pray for us sinners now and at the hour of our death. Amen.
0: Hail Mary, full of grace, the Lord is with thee. Blessed art thou amongst women, and blessed is the fruit of thy womb, Jesus.
1: Amen.

0: Hail Mary, full of grace, the Lord is with thee. Blessed art thou among women, and blessed is the fruit of thy womb, Jesus. To the Father, and to the Son, and to the Holy Spirit.
1: As it was in the beginning, is now, and ever shall be, world without end. Amen.
0: Oh, my Jesus,
1: forgive us our sins, save us from the fires of hell, and lead all souls to heaven, especially those who most need thy mercy.
0: The third joyful mystery, the Nativity.
2: We look with wonder at the wisdom of God as the promised woman gives birth to the promised Messiah in a cold cave. Sweet Mother, we want to take our place with the shepherds to tell Jesus of our love and gratitude.
0: Our Father, who art in heaven, hallowed be thy name, thy kingdom come, thy will be done on earth as it is in heaven.
1: Give us this day our daily bread, and forgive us our trespasses, as we forgive those who trespass against us. And lead us not into temptation, but deliver us from evil. Amen.
0: Hail Mary, full of grace, the Lord is with thee. Blessed art thou among women, and blessed is the fruit of thy womb, Jesus.
1: Holy Mary, Mother of God, pray for us sinners now and at the hour of our death. Amen.
0: Hail Mary, full of grace, the Lord is with thee. Blessed art thou among women, and blessed is the fruit of thy womb, Jesus.
1: Holy Mary, Mother of God, pray for us sinners now.
0: Hail Mary, full of grace, the Lord is with thee. Blessed art thou among women, and blessed is the fruit of thy womb, Jesus.
1: Holy Mary, Mother of God, pray for us sinners now and at the hour of our death. Amen.
0: Hail Mary, full of grace, the Lord is with thee. Blessed art thou among women, and blessed is the fruit of thy womb, Jesus.
1: Holy Mary, Mother of God, pray for us sinners, now and at the hour of our death. Amen.
0: Hail Mary, full of grace, the Lord is with thee. Blessed art thou amongst women, and blessed is the fruit of thy womb, Jesus.
1: Holy Mary, Mother of God, pray for us sinners, now and at the hour of our death. Amen.
0: Hail Mary, full of grace, the Lord is with thee. Blessed art thou amongst women, and blessed is the fruit of thy womb, Jesus.
1: Holy Mary, Mother of God, pray for us sinners now and at the hour of our death. Amen.
0: Hail Mary, full of grace, the Lord is with thee. Blessed art thou amongst women, and blessed is the fruit of thy womb, Jesus.
1: Holy Mary, Mother of God, pray for us sinners now and at the hour of our death. Amen.
0: Hail Mary, full of grace, the Lord is with thee. Blessed art thou among women, and blessed is the fruit of thy womb, Jesus.

0: and blessed is the fruit of thy womb, Jesus.
1: Holy Mary, Mother of God, pray for us sinners now and at the hour of our death. Amen.
0: Glory be to the Father, and to the Son, and to the Holy Spirit.
1: As it was in the beginning, is now, and ever shall be, world without end. Amen.
0: O my Jesus, joyful mystery, the presentation.
2: Kind Mother, did another Magnificat rise to your lips as you walked up the temple steps to present Jesus to the Father? What must have been your joy as you gave Jesus to Simeon?
0: Our Father, who art in heaven, hallowed be thy name. Thy kingdom come, thy will be done on earth as it is in heaven.
1: Give us this day our daily bread, and forgive us our trespasses, as we forgive those who trespass against us. And lead us not into temptation, but deliver us from evil. Amen.
0: Hail Mary, full of grace, the Lord is with thee. Blessed art thou among women, and blessed is the fruit of thy womb, Jesus.
1: Holy Mary, Mother of God, pray for us sinners now and at the hour of our death. Amen.
0: Hail Mary, full of grace, the Lord is with thee. Blessed art thou amongst women, and blessed is the fruit of thy womb, Jesus.
1: Amen.

0: thou amongst women, and blessed is the fruit of thy womb, Jesus.
1: Holy Mary, Mother of God, pray for us sinners now and at the hour of our death. Amen.
0: Hail Mary, full of grace, the Lord is with thee. Blessed art thou among women, and blessed is the fruit of thy womb, Jesus.
1: Holy Mary, Mother of God, pray for us sinners now and at the hour of our death. Amen.
0: Hail Mary, full of grace, the Lord is with thee. Blessed art thou among women, and blessed is the fruit of thy womb, Jesus.

0: of grace, the Lord is with thee. Blessed art thou amongst women, and blessed is the fruit of thy womb, Jesus. To the Father, and to the Son, and to the Holy Spirit.
1: As it was in the beginning, is now, and ever shall be, world without end. Amen.
0: O my Jesus,
1: forgive us our sins, save us from fires of hell, and lead all souls to heaven, especially those who most need thy mercy.
0: The fifth joyful mystery, the finding of Jesus in the temple.
2: Kind Mother, we cannot conceive the agony of your pure heart as you looked for your child for 3 days.
0: Our Father, who art in heaven, hallowed be thy name. Thy kingdom come, thy will be done on earth as it is in heaven.
1: Give us this day our daily bread, and forgive us.
0: Grace, the Lord is with thee. Blessed art thou among women, and blessed is the fruit of thy womb, Jesus.

0: Lord is with thee. Blessed art thou amongst women, and blessed is the fruit of thy womb, Jesus.
1: Holy Mary, Mother of God, pray for us sinners now and at the hour of our death. Amen.
0: Hail Mary, full of grace, the Lord is with thee. Blessed art thou amongst women, and blessed is the fruit

0: full of grace, the Lord is with thee. Blessed art thou among women, and blessed is the fruit of thy womb, Jesus.
1: Holy Mary, Mother of God, pray for us sinners now and at the hour of our death. Amen.
0: Hail Mary, full of grace, the Lord is with thee. Blessed art thou among women, and blessed is the fruit of thy womb, Jesus.
1: Holy Mary, Mother of God, pray for us sinners now and at the hour of our death. Amen.
0: Hail Mary, full of grace, the Lord is with thee. Blessed art thou amongst the women, and blessed is the fruit of thy womb, Jesus.
1: Holy Mary, Mother of God, pray for us sinners now and at the hour of our death. Amen.
0: Hail Mary, full of grace, the Lord is with thee. Blessed art thou among women, and blessed is the fruit of thy womb, Jesus.
1: Holy Mary, Mother of God, pray for us sinners now and at the hour of our death. Amen.
0: Hail Mary, full of grace, the Lord is with thee. Blessed art thou amongst women, and blessed is the fruit of thy womb, Jesus.

0: and to the Son, and to the Holy Spirit.
1: As it was in the beginning, is now, and ever shall be, world without end. Amen.
0: O my Jesus,
1: forgive us our sins.

0: Pray for us, Holy Mother of God.
1: That we may be worthy of the promises of Christ.
0: Let us pray. O God,
1: whose only begotten Son, by his life, death, and resurrection, has purchased for us the glories of eternal life, grant us to
0: may the Divine's assistance remain always with us.
1: And may the souls of the faithful departed, with the mercies of God, rest in peace. Amen.
0: In the name of the Father, and the Son, and the Holy Spirit.
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2: There was no single event. 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
3: My husband was not Catholic, and at the time I didn't really think that it really mattered which church we went to, because we all love God and we all love Jesus. 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
3: When I started to read the Bible, I could see that our Catholic faith is steeped in Scripture. 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
1: Welcome, I'm Father Mitch Pacwa, and we are taking a look at Scripture and Tradition. Today we'll look at St. Paul's defense against some false apostles that he called the super apostles, but he may, have been making fun of them a bit too. He will be speaking also about his own ethnicity and his qualifications there, and the sufferings and persecutions he endured for Christ's sake, and his own weaknesses. So it's be an important part of this second letter to the Corinthians. Now, of course, you can follow along with us in the book that we're using for this Bible study. It is called St. Paul on the Power of the Cross. You can get this book at EWTN's religious catalog. Just go to EWTNRC.com, where it is item number 84075. 84075. And if you already have the book, we are starting on page 53. So let's take a look. Now, we were already making our way through 2 Corinthians chapter 11. And if you recall, St. Paul had already warned the people of Corinth against accepting another Christ, another gospel, and another spirit. And in that section, he also talked about how he is not inferior to the super apostles. And again, he called them hyper apostles or super apostles. And even though he admitted that he had not, he wasn't as great a speaker perhaps, he didn't know as much rhetoric as some of them, but and he also was using the support, financial support, from the people of Macedonia. By that he means the people who lived in the city of Philippi. Philippi was up in Macedonia. And that he didn't burden them. And apparently he's saying that because the hyper apostles thought that they deserved a lot of money. So this is where he's starting. We will now begin today's discussion with verse 16, chapter 11, verse 16 to 21. Now, he starts off by saying, I repeat, let no one think that I am a fool. But if you do, then accept me as a fool, so that I too may boast a little. What I'm saying in regard to this boastful confidence, I'm saying not only with the Lord's authority, but as a fool. Since many boast according to human standards, I will also boast. For you gladly put up with fools, being wise yourselves, for you put up with it when someone makes slaves of you, or preys upon you, or takes advantage of you, or puts on airs, or gives you a slap in the face. To my shame, I must say, we were too weak for that. Now, here, he is definitely using irony. Some could say, very reasonably, he's making fun of the Corinthians and at the same time criticizing the hyper apostles, the super apostles, by doing something that was real typical of philosophers in the ancient world. They'd say, I'm just a fool, I don't know much, and then they would proceed to give a very pointed argument. This was typical. Think back on Socrates said, I know nothing. They would talk like that. And he also, and this is typical rhetoric of that time that you would say, yes, I'm just a fool, and you, my audience, you're the really wise ones. But there is this tone of sarcasm. And he says that the hyper apostles are using their position to be kind of mean to the Corinthians. And St. Paul doesn't take this attitude, why, I never did such a thing to you. You know, he uses another technique of irony. He says, oh, I was too weak to insult you. And this is, again, part of his defense of himself. The hyper apostles were saying Paul is weak, and he's agreeing with them. This is sort of like argumentative judo, where you absorb the blow of your opponent in order to get them off balance and knock them down. That's kind of what he's doing here. And he said, oh, yes, that you gladly put up with fools, being wise yourselves. You bear it if a man makes a slave of you, because apparently that's what he is accusing the hyper-apostles of doing, taking advantage of the congregation and making them their slaves or servants. And when someone preys upon you by taking your money, takes advantage of you, puts on airs, yeah, you're wise, you put up with it. But he is really criticizing the hyper apostles, and he says, "Oh yes, to my shame, I was too weak to do such a thing like that to you." So this is St. Paul using that kind of irony. Okay. So now, in verses 21 and 22, 21b to 22a, he now is going to use his ethnic credentials. He says there, but whatever anyone dares to boast of, I'm speaking as a fool, I also dare to boast of that. Are they Hebrews? So am I. Are they Israelites? So am I. Now, a couple things here. We learn something else about these hyper-apostoloi. They came from the Jewish believers. But notice, he doesn't call them Jews, does he? Nor does he call himself a Jew. There's a reason for that. St. Paul wasn't a Jew. Well, what? What are you talking about? No. We can learn this from the letter to the Philippians, that St. Paul actually belonged to the tribe of Benjamin. The Benjaminites were not people from the tribe of Judah. The word Jew is an English word from the word Judah. And it's just sort of a shortened form of it. And so people from the tribe of Judah are the ones who are properly Jews. Same thing is true of people from the tribe of Levi. People whose last name is Levi or Kohen. Kohen is the Hebrew word for priest. Remember, you're born a priest or not. They aren't really Jews. They are members of the tribe of Levi. But they are Israelites. All the 12 tribes of Israel are Israelites. But not all the 12 tribes are Jews. That's the distinction. And he makes that distinction. And he also calls himself a Hebrew. Are they Hebrews? So am I. Hebrew is an interesting word. It is used in the Old Testament. And Israelites will call themselves Hebrews in the Old Testament, but they will only call themselves Hebrews when they are speaking to non-Israelites. When they are speaking to pagans, they call themselves Hebrews. When they are speaking amongst themselves, they call themselves the sons of Israel or Israelites. So that, and why that distinction? The word Hebrew in ancient times designated not so much an ethnic identity. The ancient use of it was to use it as a designation of social status. They were called apiru, abiru, and in Hebrew, the way you say Hebrew is ivrit for the language, abiru for a person. And so it referred to a class of people who would be mercenaries. They would hire themselves out. In some cases, they were slaves. That's one of the reasons that the Egyptians called them the Hebrew children. They were the children of this slave class. But amongst themselves, they called themselves Israelites. Just a little something to notice. Something like that happens with people who are we call gypsies. Gypsy is a word, or tzigan, in other languages. This is a word that people outside of that community call them. So outsiders call them gypsies because they usually are living on the edge of society. That was their traditional thing. They originally were an ethnic group that came from what's now India. But among themselves, they call themselves Rome or Romani. That, not Romanian, that's different, but Romani and Rome. They that's their name for themselves. It's the same kind of pattern that you see with the Israelites. Among themselves, they're Israel. Outside, they're Hebrew. Paul is addressing a community that has both a lot of Jewish people as well as Gentiles. So he uses the two words. That's why he says that, are they Israelites? So am I. Are they Hebrews? So am I. And he, again, he's not from the tribe of Judah, but from Benjamin, which also explains why he had the name Saul. King Saul came from the tribe of Benjamin. He was their most famous tribal member. So his parents had given him the name Saul in honor of the first king, who was also a Benjaminite, as were they and young Saul. Later on, he used the word Paul when speaking to Gentiles. Why? Because Saulos in Greek, he would have to put that O-S ending, wouldn't just use the word Saul. The Greeks needed to have that ending. And so to call himself Saulos in Greek, that meant to be effeminate. So he didn't want to go around and say, hi, I'm Saulos. That'd be saying, hi, I'm effeminate. So he changed it to a regular Greek name, Paulos. Jewish people do that a lot. Jewish men named Mordecai frequently use the name Mortimer, a more English name. And so things like that go on quite commonly. So, you know, that's something that people still do. I knew a woman named Ruth, her Hebrew name, but for her English name, she had Robin. That kind of thing is going on. Just a little background. All right, now let's take a look at the next section. That's verses 23 to 29. So he asks rhetorical questions and gives the answers. Are they ministers of Christ? I'm talking like a madman. I am a better one, with far greater labors, far more imprisonments, with countless floggings, and often near death. 5 times I received from the Jews the 40 lashes minus one. 3 times I was beaten with rods. Once I received a stoning. 3 times I was shipwrecked. For a night and a day I was adrift at sea. On frequent journeys, in danger from rivers, danger from bandits, danger from my own people, danger from Gentiles, danger in the city, danger in the wilderness, danger at sea, danger from false brothers and sisters, in toil and hardship through many a sleepless night, hungry and thirsty, often without food, cold and naked. And besides other things, I am under daily pressure because of my anxiety for all the churches. Who is weak? And I am not weak. Who is made to stumble? And I am not indignant. Now, remember, we've talked about this throughout the discussion of this epistle. The hyper apostles, the super apostles, were the ones saying, well, Paul is not really that good. He is an apparent failure. Think of all the times that he didn't do so well. Think of all the times that he apparently, was suffering. We never go through that. That doesn't happen to us. So we are better apostles. That's why we're super apostles. We don't suffer. Poor Paul sort of an also-ran because he suffers. Well, now, at this point, St. Paul is using these rhetorical questions to completely turn this around and brag about his suffering. That's why in the very next section, verses 30 to 33, he says, if I must boast, I will boast of the things that show my weakness. The God and Father of the Lord Jesus, blessed be he forever, knows that I do not lie. In Damascus, the governor under King Aretas guarded the city of Damascus in order to seize me, but I was let down in a basket through a window in the wall and escaped his hands. Yes, I had these problems. Yeah, and furthermore, he wants to boast about them because this is something that is going to be his real strength. That St. Paul sees this persecution and this rejection as an aspect of how his whole ministry is in union with Jesus Christ and him crucified. That his suffering is not a sign of failure, but is rather a sign that he is following the path of Christ. He is embracing the cross, not running away from it. He is not rejecting suffering, but taking it in as what he boasts about the most. He boasts about that kind of weakness. That the super apostles say, oh no, we're better than that. Well, St. Paul is in fact suggesting maybe they are the ones who are not the good apostles they claim to be. And maybe it is those who imitate Jesus Christ and his sufferings who are the authentic apostles of Jesus Christ. That's his point. All right, let's take a break. We'll come back in a couple of minutes and we'll begin chapter 12. So please stay with us.

Toddlers are utterly free, maybe too free. In the quiet moments after communion the other day, my 3-year-old repeatedly shouted, "I tooted." They don't care what people think of them. They actually don't really worry about anything. Who's going to pay the bills? Where's my next meal going to come from? They get in their car seats without asking, "Where are we going?" They fall asleep in those car seats and wake up somewhere else and never wonder, "What happened last night?" That's because they know they have a father and a mother who love them and look out for them. So they're free to enjoy the ride. As we get older, we have responsibilities and stresses that pile up on us. But it's important to remember that we still have a Heavenly Father who loves us. And no matter how crazy things get, He's looking out for us. And from the eternal perspective, everything's going to be fine. You know what that means? It means we can enjoy the ride. This is Chris Stefanik from RealLifeCatholic.com on EWTN Radio.

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1: First off, before we get going, I just want to mention again that Father Miguel Maria, the Missionaries to the Eternal Word, is leading a pilgrimage to Sicily, Assisi, and Rome, October 10th to 23rd. 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All right. Now, let us continue on. We are working on 2 Corinthians 12. And in this, we see, I'll read it first of all, verses 1 to 5. It is necessary to boast. Nothing is to be gained by it, but I will go on to visions and revelations of the Lord. I know a person in Christ who was 14 years ago was caught up to the third heaven, whether in the body or out of the body, I do not know. God knows. And I know that such a person, whether in the body or out of the body, I do not know. God knows, was caught up into paradise and heard things that are not to be told, that no mortal is permitted to repeat. On behalf of such a one, I will boast. But on my own behalf, I will not boast except of my weaknesses. Now, first of all, this is very much an autobiographical section. He is talking about these experiences, these spiritual experiences, because the super apostles seem to have made claims that they also had a lot of visions. We don't know, because we don't even know the names of these super apostles. We can only guess. But they certainly thought of themselves as superior to Paul because they had these visions. But notice how he does this in a funny kind of way. He doesn't say that I actually had the visions. He doesn't say I had them. He says, I know a man. He is saying that to avoid boasting about himself. He doesn't want to do that. He talks about this man. I know this man. But it's himself. And it's this man who is in Christ that he knows. And he sees that any of the visions he had are a grace from Christ, nothing to do with his own inherent ability. It is something that our Lord gave him. So that's why he doesn't want to boast about himself, because it's not deserving of this. And he, since this was written about 55 or 56, and he said this happened 14 years ago, that means that he had this experience while he was living in Tarsus. He was there from about 37 to about 41 or 42, maybe even 43, but probably 42, he stayed in Tarsus. It's a number of years. And that was a very important period of Paul's life, because while he's there, he's reflecting a lot. He was a new convert and very enthusiastic, kept getting in trouble by trying to preach the gospel, but he was able to, they sent him back to Tarsus to keep him out of trouble. And while there, he apparently did a lot of deep reflecting. He knew the Old Testament very well, and he was then trying to understand what he had learned from the apostles whom he had met in Jerusalem and spent time with, when he was converted, about the year 36. Why do I say 36? If you notice, when Paul was going to arrest the Christians of Damascus, he was sent there by the priests. What's going on? In the year 36, Pontius Pilate was recalled to Rome. He had to answer charges for cruelty against the Samaritans. So he left, and that put the Jewish priests in charge, and that would be the best time for them to start that persecution. That's why they are stoning Stephen to death and persecuting the other Christians. They were now in charge of the city of Jerusalem, and they had permission from the king of Damascus to arrest people over there that were Jewish. So this is what Paul was doing. And again, he gets into lots of trouble, so they send him to Tarsus. That's the period when he's having these visions. Also, you can take a look at Acts of the Apostles, chapter 9 and chapter 11, in order to get some of that background on St. Paul, especially chapter 11, verses 20 to 26. Another thing, too, is that in addition, there are different kinds of Jewish literature at this time. You had the sayings of the rabbis, and these were being discussed in the various schools of the Pharisees. And eventually that got written down as the Mishnah around 200 AD. But there were other books that were apocalyptic books. The Pharisees produced them, and they're Jewish apocalyptics. And in those books, we see that they talked about different levels of heaven, different degrees of heaven. And that's what St. Paul is talking about, the third level of heaven. Some of them believed that there were three levels to heaven. Some talked about seven levels to heaven. Some believed in 10 different levels of heaven. So they had different theories. It wasn't considered revelation, but it was part of their apocalyptic belief. So that's what they were talking about. Okay? And then we go on to get back to our main topic related to this book in verses 6 to 10, where St. Paul then writes his theology of suffering. That's what's key here. He writes down, "But if I wish to boast, I will not be a fool, for I will be speaking the truth, but I refrain from it, so that no one may think better of me than what is seen in me or heard from me, even considering the exceptional character of the revelations." This is a very important principle for him. "Therefore, to keep me from being too elated, a thorn was given me in the flesh, a messenger of Satan to torment me, to keep me from being too elated. Three times I appealed to the Lord about this, that it would leave me. But he said to me, 'My grace is sufficient for you, for power is made perfect in weakness.' So I will boast all the more gladly of my weaknesses, so that the power of Christ may dwell in me. Therefore, I am content with weaknesses, insults, hardships, persecutions, and calamities for the sake of Christ. For whenever I am weak, then I am strong." So this is a very important thing. Remember, throughout this epistle, St. Paul had described his sufferings three different times. Back in chapter 4, verses 8 to 11, chapter 6, verses 4 to 10, and chapter 11, 23 to 33. each one of those descriptions of his sufferings gets longer each time he goes through them. He's really developing that this is very important to him. And having finished the third of those three descriptions of his suffering, he talks about the meaning of his suffering. That, again, he's always defending himself against the hyper-apostles, the super-apostles. And his point here is that suffering is not an issue of insufficiency. It's not a failure. It's not absurd. But rather, this is how the power of God shows itself, just as the power of God showed itself as Jesus Christ hung on the cross and died. He could have let the nails pop out of the cross and jump down. That's what the crowd was asking for. The soldiers were asking for. God, we'll believe you if you do that. But he doesn't. He shows weakness. And in this, he is showing himself to be the Redeemer in God's way. So St. Paul suffers. And notice he mentions this thorn in his flesh. The word that he uses in Greek is skolops. Skolops actually means a tent peg. So it's not just a wee little, you know, thorn that's bothering him. It's something large. There's a big pain that he's experiencing. And he doesn't like it. And this is a very important principle for all of us. It doesn't mean that you are meant to enjoy your suffering. It's something that he asked the Lord to take away, and the Lord said no. Now, we don't know what that thorn in his side was, or the scallops, the tent peg in his side might be. We don't know. He doesn't say. And that's a good thing, because everybody who has such problems can put their own experience in there. You don't have to, it wouldn't just be Paul. Now, could be the fact that when he was in Galatia, he experienced an eye disease and his sight was failing. Could be that. Could be something else. We don't know. But whatever it was, this he doesn't tell us. And for good reason, so that we all can put in our own sense of what is wrong. Now, let's continue on with the next section, verses 11 to 13. He says, I have been a fool. You have forced me to it. Indeed, you should have been the ones commending me, for I am not at all inferior to these super apostles, even though I am nothing. The signs of a true apostle were performed among you with utmost patience, signs and wonders and mighty works. How have you been worse off than the other churches, except that I myself did not burden you? Forgive me this wrong. The super apostles were charging money, and they're trying to have a good living off of the Corinthians. He said, I didn't charge you. Forgive me for that. And they were using their ability to charge money as proof that they were super apostles. They deserved it. And Paul said, I didn't do that. He's insisting that he did plenty of miracles, but yeah, he did it as a weak instrument. That's why earlier in this epistle, he had said, we are earthen vessels carrying this treasure. I'm weak, I'm small, no big deal. But the treasure we carry is Jesus Christ. And that's what makes us great. Not that we can compare to the super apostles. Then we see in verses 12 to 18. Here I am, ready to come to you this third time. And I will not be a burden, because I do not want what is yours, but you. For children ought not to lay up for their parents, but parents for their children. I will most gladly spend and be spent for you. If I love you more, am I to be loved less? Let it be assumed that I did not burden you. Nevertheless, you say, since I was crafty, I took you in by deceit. How did I take advantage of you? To any of those whom I sent you, I urged Titus to go and sent the brother with him. Titus thus did not take advantage of you, did he? Did we not conduct ourselves with the same spirit? Did we not take the same steps? Now in this, some of the super apostles may have been accusing Paul of having kept some of the money he had collected for the church in Jerusalem. Back in chapter 8, he wanted a collection taken for the Christians in Jerusalem because they had a famine. And he wanted to help them out. It may be, it seems that some of the super apostles were accusing him of that. Paul saying, no, I didn't take anything, and neither did Timothy. So there's none of that going on. We were not taking advantage. We didn't want your stuff. We wanted you because we love you. And he speaks as a father. And he used this a lot. For instance, in 1 Thessalonians 2, verse 7 and 11, he wrote to the Thessalonians just a few years, about 4 years before this, we were gentle among you like a nurse, tenderly caring for her own children. As you know, we dealt with each one of you like a father with his children. Also in 1 Corinthians 4, verse 14, I'm not writing this to you, Corinthians, but to admonish you as my beloved children. For though you might have 10,000 guardians in Christ, you do not have many fathers. Indeed, in Christ, I became your father through the gospel. I appeal to you then, be imitators of me. For this reason, I sent you Timothy as my beloved and faithful child in the Lord, to remind you of my ways in Christ Jesus, as I teach them everywhere in every church. See how St. Paul constantly uses this image of himself as a father? He does the same in 1 Timothy 1, verse 2. To Timothy, my loyal child in the faith, I'm giving you these instructions. Timothy, my child, in accordance with the prophecies made early about you, so that by following them, you might fight the good fight. He treated Timothy, the bishop of Ephesus, as a child. Same in 2 Timothy 2. He says to Timothy, you then, my child, be strong in the grace that is in Christ Jesus. Over and over again, he claims that. To Titus, my loyal child in the faith, he acts as a father to the Christians that he helped bring in. And even though our Lord had said, you know, to call no man father, in Matthew 23, verse 9, St. Paul does that. Why? What's the difference? The Pharisees were divided up into smaller groups, and they were called houses, the house of Shammai, the house of Hillel. They were named after their founders, and that founder was the father of that house or the father of that sect. So when Jesus said, call no man on earth father, he is referring to starting a new sect, the way the Pharisees did, and having a house with the founder as the father of that. He says, you don't do that. There's only one father in heaven. But when Paul is writing to Gentiles, this is not an issue, because they don't divide up into the parties of the Pharisees. And it's also true in St. John, in 1 John chapter 2, verse 13 and 14, he's writing to the Christians in Ephesus, and they also don't have this problem. So he says, I'm writing to you fathers, because you know him who is from the beginning. Also mentions, I'm writing to you young people, because you have conquered the evil one. I write to you children, because you know the Father. I write to you fathers, because you know him who is from the beginning. St. John and St. Paul had no difficulty calling certain groups of leaders in the church fathers, not because they were disobeying Christ, this is sacred scripture, but because the sense of being a spiritual father is different in the Gentile world than it meant among the Pharisees, and that where it meant to be starting a sect. So this is what he's doing here. All right. So then let us get to the next. Well, I think we have to take a break. We've probably gotten enough here for now. So we'll take a break and we'll come back. So please stay with us.

This is a digital moment with Sandra McDevitt. Did you know artifacts found inside the Jamestown colony may indicate a Catholic presence? Although Catholics were banned from the Jamestown colony of 1607, two crucifixes were recently unearthed inside the fort. They are made of a substance called jet, a gemstone mined in Britain since Neolithic times. The Latin cross is elongated with a stick-like figure of Christ with a bent knee. A perforated hole at the top indicates the crucifix was either worn or part of a rosary. These artifacts are a rare find in a post-Reformation England site. Tensions were high between Spain with its Catholic colonies to the south and Protestant England gaining a foothold in the New World. A Catholic in the colony would have been unusual. I'm Sandra McDevitt for WTN Radio.

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1: Welcome back. We're going to start off with some questions here from our studio audience. Ma'am, where are you from?
2: I'm Jamie, and I'm from Fair Garden, Tennessee.
1: Good to have you. Welcome.
2: Thank you.
1: And what is your question?
2: I've actually got two.
1: Okay.
2: The first one.
1: You're not scaring me yet.
2: The first one is about the Corinthians and the time that St. Paul was writing this. Would they have been able to read this letter, and how would they have understood to avoid these people spreading false gospels?
1: Yeah, yes, they would have been able to read the letter. St. Paul wrote it in the city of Ephesus,
2: okay, where
1: there was great transportation, shipping back and forth. Ephesus was a major, major port in Western Asia Minor. And Corinth was the main port in Greece. So this was a major port for going west of the Western Mediterranean. So it was easy to send this letter. The Corinthians would easily be able to read it. Most likely some Corinthians had come to him asking questions and letting him know what was going on. And that when they went back home, he gave them this epistle to take with them. So yes, they'd be able to do it. Now, as far as comparing the false gospel to the true gospel, St. Paul, first of all, none of the gospels were written yet. So Matthew, Mark, Luke, and John were not written down yet. I propose that Mark was written sometime, most likely, certainly in Rome. Certainly was written in Rome. But it was written probably in the second half of the 50s AD. Luke was written by 62. Because it ends, Luke Acts, you know, is one basic work with two parts. And he finished in 62 because the last event mentioned there occurred in 62, and we don't know what happened after that.
2: Okay.
1: So that's why he ended there. And because he quotes so much of Mark that it was written before 60. When Luke arrived in Rome himself with Paul. So Matthew, again, I'm not sure of the date of writing of Matthew. It may well be in the 50s as well, but John is later. So none of them had been written as far as we know. But they would be able to compare what the super apostles were teaching in contrast to what Paul had taught. And if you remember in 1 Thessalonians chapter 1, he says that you accepted our teaching as what it truly is, namely the Word of God. Actually, that's chapter 2. So in chapter 2 of 1 Thessalonians, St. Paul says that what he had taught was the Word of God. It was still the oral tradition that was the Word of God, something that he brings up again in 2 Thessalonians, where he says, hold on to the traditions we left you, whether by word or by letter. So by letter would have been 1 Thessalonians. So his oral tradition was the norm. And that's what they had to compare the gospel, the super apostles to, not to something from the Greeks or something. Okay?
2: Okay. And the second question is, now that it's not quite 2,000 years later, but as a Christian and a Catholic, and I'm reading scripture and I read, my grace is sufficient for you, I know that that is God speaking to St. Paul, but do I apply that to myself?
1: The reason St. Paul wrote that down was precisely so that you and Christians over the last 2,000 years would apply it to themselves. That when we are going through difficulties and weakness, we have to remember that the grace of God is sufficient for us. Okay?
2: That's awesome. Thank you.
1: All right. Yep. All right. Now, let's take a look at some of your emails. Steve in McLean, Virginia writes, Father Packwood, recent reports of prayer services happening in the Pentagon seems like a good thing. However, I'm worried that evangelical dispensationalism is leading our military toward a wrong motivation during combat, especially in the Middle East. God doesn't need our help to initiate the second coming of Christ. Steve McLean. I could not agree with you more. How many times over these last years have I not said that, you know, we are, you know, God is management. We're in sales. We are not in charge of the second coming of Christ, nor are any human being. God is completely in charge of that. So no. In fact, I haven't heard that people are saying that, but if they are saying that at prayer meetings, then

And then from Lee, we see, Father Mitch, could you tell me about the Ethiopian Bible? I read that it has 88 books and is considered by some to be one of the oldest and most complete biblical collections in existence. People say it predates the King James Version by nearly 800 years. Well, that may be that it predates the King James Version, but perhaps even longer than that. King James came out in 1611 AD. That's not very long ago. And even with the King James Bible, remember the 1611 and the 1613 editions included the deuterocanonical books, though in a separate section. They were taken out in the 1627 edition by the printing shop, which was a Puritan printer. So, you know, that's no norm. But the Ethiopian is not the oldest by any means. The canon of scripture that we use was already in use in Alexandria, Egypt, in the 300s. And this was approved by Pope St. Damasus I at a synod in Rome in 363 AD. And then the acceptance of it was repeated at synods in Carthage and in Hippo in North Africa, Latin-speaking North Africa. And after that, everybody except the Ethiopians and the Jacobite Christians of Syria accepted that canon. The Jacobites had a gospel of Peter that nobody else had, and nobody accepted ever. So that's the way that it goes, okay? And then real briefly hear from Leslie. Dear Father Mitch, I've wondered why God requires a sacrifice to get rid of sin. I know Jesus suffered and died and that sin is bad, but why did it have to be a sacrifice like this? I don't mean to be disrespectful. No, Leslie, a question isn't disrespectful. It's good. But if you remember, the Lord God told Adam that if you disobey me on eating the fruit of the tree of the knowledge of good and evil, that you will die. The wages of sin is death. That goes back to the words God spoke to Adam at the creation. So then Christ goes through death to undo that sentence. In that sense, he is doing what is just. And that's why he goes through death. It's a terrible thing, but he was an infinite sacrifice as God. And this is something that he makes up for as a human by doing the just thing of that sacrifice of himself for the sake of undoing sin. All right. Well, we are running out of time, so may the Lord bless you all and keep you and cause his face to shine upon you. May he lead you in all of your ways by his peace. May Almighty God bless you, the Father, the Son, and the Holy Spirit. Amen. Remember, this network was founded by Mother Angelica, and she was inspired to have the network brought to you by you, and not by commercials. So for that reason, she asked, and we still ask, please remember to keep us in between your gas bill, your electric bill, and your cable bill, and then we'll be able to pay all of our bills too. God bless, and thank you.

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On Catechism in a Year, you'll encounter God's plan of sheer goodness for us. 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
8: Hello and welcome to this segment of The Crux of the Matter. I'm Father Wade Menezes of the Fathers of Mercy. In Catholic sacramental theology, the Mass is to be seen as both a sacrifice and a meal. Unfortunately, however, in modern times, it often seems that the sacrificial nature of the Mass is either lost sight of, ignored, or at least downplayed. As committed Catholics, we have a duty to possess and help foster a balanced view of the reality of the Mass as both sacrifice and banquet, and the best of banquets at that, to use imagery from the Book of Revelation. Holy Mass represents, that is, it makes present again, the one sacrificial act of our Lord Jesus Christ having died on the cross to redeem us. In his 1965 encyclical, Mysterium Fidei, Pope Paul VI states that by means of the mystery of the Eucharist, the sacrifice of the cross, which was once offered on Calvary, is marvelously reenacted, and its saving power is constantly recalled and applied for the forgiveness of those sins which we daily commit. Well stated, Pope Paul VI. Holy Mass, although celebrated daily and throughout the world, does not possess a theology in which we crucify our blessed Lord over and over again, as some non-Catholics tend to believe that we believe. Rather, Holy Mass makes present again the one saving action of our Lord on Calvary. The Catechism of the Catholic Church sums this up nicely when it states, "The redemptive sacrifice of Christ is unique, accomplished once for all. The perfect sacrifice was Christ's death on the cross. By this sacrifice, Christ accomplished our redemption as High Priest of the new and eternal covenant." The sacrifice of Christ on the cross is commemorated and mysteriously made present in the Eucharistic sacrifice of the Mass. And that, my friends, is the crux of the matter. I'm Father Wade Menezes.
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10: 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I'm your hostess, Betsy Fentress.
11: And I'm Ashley McGuire.
10: And we're thrilled to have with us Margarita Mooney Clayton. Dr. Clayton is a professor at Princeton Theological Seminary and the founder of the Scala Foundation. She is also a research fellow in theology and the arts at Blackfriars Hall, Oxford University. In her new book, When Mary Calls, Surprising Encounters with the Mother of God, she explores the contemporary and often miraculous influence of the Virgin Mary through a series of spiritual memoirs and interviews, seven to be exact, and it's written as both a spiritual memoir and a theological exploration. Margarita, thanks for making time for us today.
11: Lovely to see you again, Betsy.
10: So your book has made a real splash, and what's interesting is you're being endorsed by both prominent Catholics like Scott Hahn and Dominican Father Lawrence Liu, as well as Protestants like Eric Metaxas and historian Peter Brown. To what do you attribute that both Protestants and Catholics are coming together to praise this book?
11: Well, to put it simply, that Mary is alive and she's moving in the world right now in unexpected ways, which an historian like Peter Brown can recognize and call really an ancient healing well reaching out to a desiccated culture, or which a former Orthodox turned Protestant, Eric Metaxas, can realize that skeptics have long questioned the place of Mary in Christianity, but she has been a presence with the saints and with the faithful. Mary has been close to the people of God since not just the birth of Christ and his crucifixion, but right there in Acts of the Apostles, generating hope in times of fear for the church and really binding the apostles and the followers of Christ together into a family.
12: So I'm a Protestant who became Catholic, and like so many Protestants, got a little bit tripped up on some of the Mariology and never really was against it, but never really understood it. And as I was contemplating it, I went on a trip to Rwanda where I was with a Protestant group, and we happened to join in a dinner with a Catholic pilgrimage group that was being led by Immaculée Ilibagiza. And this was only like 10 years after the genocide. And I told her, I got to meet her, and I told her I was thinking about becoming Catholic, and she grabbed me and she started telling me about Our Lady of Kibehu, and the people were actively having visions of her. And I know this is not one of the approved Marian places, but certainly it's being acknowledged. And then I also just had a group of women in my women's group come back from Medjugorje, and one of them stayed with one of the visionaries. I didn't realize there's people who are still having visions. So can you talk a little, when you talk about how Mary is still alive, I think people think of these pilgrimage sites, or this is kind of a thing of history, and we go and pay homage, but it's happening now. Can you talk about, and in your book, how you highlight some of these things that are actively happening to people with Mary right now?
11: Well, as you mentioned, Ashley, there have been powerful apparitions of Mary, Kibeho in Rwanda, Our Lady of Zaytun in Egypt, not to mention Fatima in Lourdes, and there have been countless reports of miracles and healings. However, in our Protestant brothers and sisters, and keep in mind, I teach Protestants, and all the work I do with Scala Foundation and the women's groups I lead, it's always been ecumenical. The hesitation when you talk about those apparitions is, well, can't people be fooled? Can't there be demonic influences or false apparitions? And look, if you look at the history of the Catholic Church, it's always been recognized that a personal revelation from Mary doesn't make it authentic or authoritative. But we don't want to fall into the error of therefore rejecting the possibility that Mary does have a personal message for individual people and for our culture. So in speaking with the Protestants who are in my book that had a surprising encounter with Mary, what I tried to work with them on, and part of the reason I thought that they're two of the people I spoke to who were Protestant, had a miraculous healing through Mary. And this was as much a shock to them as it is to listeners, because they weren't actually looking for it. But they recognized that there was a maternal embrace reaching them, in one case a spiritual healing, in the other a physical healing, and they didn't know what to make of it. And they came to me as a Catholic, not to publicize this private revelation that they had, but to ask, how is it that I, a faithful Protestant, can't tell you anything about Mary? And why doesn't my church ever mention this? And so they came to me asking, this is part of what the book is trying to do, is to show that these miraculous healings, which these young Protestants experienced through Mary, bound them even tighter to the church and to scripture, but in ways which they as Protestants had never seen because of a skepticism about Mary, or frankly, a rationalism that says, let's not talk about the miraculous because we can be deceived by it. And so what I think is happening is just that more and more people are beginning to try to put together their experiences with Mary, with the Creed, the Eucharist, how we worship. And so the miraculous, as in Mary's life, the miraculous has to give way to the ordinary, but we don't want to neglect Mary's extraordinary power. But yet what she's calling us to is a life of trust and a life of service and really a life of heroic virtue. So I didn't write a book primarily about apparitions and healings. And there are several people in the book for whom their encounters with Mary has come more through the arts and through the liturgy.
10: So interestingly enough, part of the journey in this book is that it was through these Protestants coming to you that you reveal that even though you were born and raised Catholic, that Mary hadn't placed in your life a pivotal role, that you, it was a source that you drew to in a particular way. But however, a lot of things changed through various trials and tribulations in your life. But can you talk about going to Cuba with your mother and the subterfuge that was going on? You had to go through Mexico to pose as a tourist. You were carrying cash, you were carrying rosaries. Talk about going there and seeing the destruction of the church and yet what was going on underneath the rubble.
11: As a very young girl, I went to Catholic school, and Marian devotion was part of our catechism. It was part of our Sunday liturgy, so I always had Mary. But when I went away to college at Yale, you start to think that in order to be a Christian in the academy, you have to be able to know how to defend every doctrine and have big intellectual ideas, and that sort of childlike trust in Mary is something of, oh, that's for people who don't have the chance to study or something like that. But as you mentioned, I began to just appeal to Mary for protection rather instinctively while carrying a suitcase into Cuba, where my mother is from, that was stuffed full of rosaries and DVDs for catechism, Bibles, all kinds of prohibited items. This was in 94, but this trip I write about in the book, where I almost got caught, was 2005, so about 10 years later. And I had seen in those 10 years and 7 trips that a society built on atheist communism, where they, in my mother's School of the Sacred Heart in Havana, ripped out the Sacred Heart of Mary and Jesus and put in its place two angry men wearing camouflage, Fidel Castro and Che Guevara, and replaced two Jesus through Mary with fatherland or death. When you do that, when you replace our supernatural end with changing the world, and you get rid of Jesus and you get rid of his mother. Well, what shocked me, having seen that desecration, that's the word for it, total desecration, that people, when we went to my mother's village, not only saved images of the people who they were told to forget, like my mother, someone had saved two stained glass windows of Jesus and Mary in his backyard, hoping and praying that someday those windows would be restored into the church and the church would open again. And the heroic courage and hope to do that really struck me. But here I am also now, the Yale and Princeton educated person, thinking I'm going to go into Cuba and, you know, bring in money and restart the economy or something like that. Whereas my mother, one of 14 children, mother of 4 children, you know, spiritual mother to countless people, what she had was compassion. And she went door to door, listening to people's stories, embracing people, hearing stories of despair. And I saw in that motherly love that she had an image of Our Lady, who can hold all of the pain in the world and say, well, I'm here. And if you ever want to come to church again, I'll walk with you there. And you know what? Some people did. A woman at the other village that we visited walked into a church with no roof but an altar, and the priest had come to celebrate Mass on that day. She had never set foot in a church before. She came to find out, what is this Christianity thing? And she brought flowers to the Blessed Mother. So that desire for Christ and reverence for his mother were knit together in people's hearts. And I realized, you know, who am I to say the faith is not essential, we just need social progress, or let's just have Christ, but not his church and not his mother? The people in Christ, the people in Cuba didn't want Christ without the church or Christ without the mother. And it just dawned on me, well, if you look at the scriptures, there is no Christ, there is no incarnation. And this is Athanasius, and this is church doctrine on the Mother of God. There is no hypostatic union of a divine nature with a human nature without Mary's human nature.
10: You call her the bridge.
11: The bridge. But even in terms of Christology, the divinity of Christ taking on human flesh requires Mary's human flesh. And so this is why in the early church, calling Mary the Mother of God wasn't celebrating that she knew how to care for a young baby. It was actually celebrating the union of the divine with a human. And Mary is essential to the divinity of Christ in scripture. And this is the main scriptural point that, to my knowledge, no major Protestant theologian has ever questioned that, because it is the definition of Christ's divinity, is that he took his human flesh from Mary. And so the mother, that's what the title Mother of God means. And this is in the early church. This, to my knowledge, no reformer rejected that title. Now, what people might say is, well, if people aren't well-formed, the title can be confusing because it sounds like you're saying Mary is divine. Nobody's saying Mary is divine. What they're actually saying is that God elevates the human into this union with the divine at the incarnation. And that, my friends, is indeed a scandal to many people, but it is what Christians, all Christians I know, proclaim.
12: You mentioned beauty and art and how some people encountered Mary through that, and it's a theme in your book. You say that recovering art as a participation in God's governance and as co-creating with God is crucial to the healthy formation of young people, our places of worship and everyday lives. And I will say that we try to take our kids, I have five kids, to a lot of museums, and I used to not really enjoy the older religious art, but lately I've been kind of rediscovering it and just being drawn to it. And the other day we took our kids to some exhibit, and I told them, I said, what do your eyes tell you? Like, how could there be this much beautiful art depicting Mary if she was not an essential part of not just Christianity, but of culture? So can you talk a little bit about the role of beauty and art in encounter with Mary?
11: One of the personal stories that I share is that, in part, I had drifted into a very intellectual faith, and I was a single, unmarried woman until the age of 48. When I thought during those years, well, if God hasn't blessed me with a husband and children like I desired, maybe this whole motherhood thing just, you know, it's not for me. But I ended up a wife and a stepmother at the age of 48. But I married a wonderful man who studied physics at Oxford and then became an iconographer. Now, that's a story for a different podcast. But what I had begun this journey, Ashley, because I honestly began to feel that as a single professional woman, everybody told me to just invest more time in my career and my freedom because I wasn't tied down by five kids. Mm-hmm. But I was starving inside for the things that I loved as a little girl. Music, my family's very musical, art. But I'd never been taught that the experience of art and music, how to integrate that with my intellect and with my faith. Now, I was raised Catholic, so of course it was there. But when I met my husband, who had studied iconography, and we began to talk about the liturgy and worship, and we're not talking here about like which liturgical rite you follow, which is what a lot of Catholics want to talk about. But we talk about the basic fact that Catholic worship is fully embodied and goes through all the senses. Now, I say this because, again, I teach in a Reformed institution, and across American Protestantism, there's been more and more of a shift to the worship service being preaching and contemporary music, but not really anymore Eucharistic liturgy or liturgies with something of a contemplative side where the senses are being fed so that we have an interior encounter with Jesus. I mean, I've heard colleagues and students of mine say, yeah, in the Reformed tradition, it's all about hearing the word and responding with virtue. And this musical beauty stuff, well, that's personal devotion. That's not liturgical. That's like feeding your feelings or something. And I sort of implicitly thought that as a Catholic, because look, a lot of Catholics in the US, we imbibe the larger culture. But what I realized through David, and in the book I interview David's mentor named Aidan Hart, who was a young seeker in teenager in New Zealand who discovered the Bible on his own, became Baptist, loves the Baptist faith, the word of God, but wanted to be an artist, and his desire to integrate his love of scripture and art led him to become Orthodox and an iconographer. And so what I learned from iconographers like David and his mentor, Aidan Hart, is that depicting Jesus as a human, I mentioned a moment ago, Athanasius and the incarnation and Christ being fully human, that's why we depict Jesus, because he was a person. He was a human being, he had a face. And so I now really believe that in church, we need to depict Christ and depict his mother, because we remember that they're persons, but also, as I said a moment ago, that they're persons who are still alive in a transfigured state, which is why traditional iconography doesn't look like a portrait. It's not that they don't know how to draw, but they're drawing a person in their likeness, but with the mystery of that transfigured person, because they're now in another realm. And there's something about those images, as you said, Ashley, there's something about those images that if you encounter them, work on you slowly. And I've taken students to an Eastern Rite Catholic Church, St. Mary's Byzantine Catholic Church in Hillsboro, New Jersey. And some of them have never been in a church with images, but one of them or several of them have such a direct encounter with Christ and Mary in the images that they are absolutely taken into this kind of like window to heaven. And I saw, for people who have no exposure to art in church, the direct encounter with Christ and his mother that can come through these powerful images. And it really made me think that there's something to this wonderful tradition that needs to be preserved and reignited.
12: You know, as you're saying this, I'm remembering that I'm almost finished with Elizabeth Ann Seton's biography of her. And it's something I think people don't know so much about her, but it was her time in Florence and the iconography and the beauty in the churches. She was on the journey, but and had just had this horrible tragedy of her husband dying. But there's a whole chapter in the book about her really mystical experience in Florence with the beauty and specifically a lot of the iconography in the churches. So.
11: Oh, I love Elizabeth Ann Seton. I'm from Frederick, Maryland, which is close to where she started her Catholic schools. And she was Anglican before she became a Roman Catholic. And as you may know, there were different strains in the Anglican Church, one of which kind of has, and the Anglican Church in England and more broadly is very interesting because it is a Reformed church, although not part of the original Reformation, but it's a Reformed church that has a very strong wing that has recovered the Marian and the liturgical dimension, often with opposition from the more evangelical wing of the Anglicans. But I have prayed the rosary with Anglicans in England. The Shrine of Our Lady of Walsingham has Reformed, Catholic, and Orthodox going. And so there's actually a revival in certain places of Europe with Mary as an image of the patroness of the nation, in places where these pilgrimages and superstitions and all of that were actually squashed out by legal decree. And so not only do we have Cabejo, which is a new apparition, we have people going back to some of these older European sites of Marian devotion and recovering the place of Mary in really what I think this means with to someone like Peter Brown, who's an historian who knows Christian history. I said, you know, Mary is the visible enculturation of the faith across culture and across nations. And this is why she's depicted in Chinese sacred art, Japanese sacred art, because we are the body of Christ. We are the family of Christ, and we have different faces. So Mary helps, again, embody this incredible truth that We have unity in diversity. And this is what, to me, the meaning of Mary's presence at Pentecost in Scripture is about. Is about each of us retains our dignity, but we're now pulled into this communion. And that's an incredible, beautiful mystery.
10: So I feel like the book has different ways that people have been drawn to Mary. Some is through beauty. You talk about a fugue and music, referencing Carol Houselander. That's a great section of the book. But sometimes it's through sorrow and pain. So can we talk a little bit about Sally, who contacted you out of the blue, and her really tragic story of multiple miscarriages, and how Mary unexpectedly entered her life?
11: Sally's story, when I received an email from a young woman who said, I'm a young Protestant woman and I want to speak to you because Mary saved my life. You know, what do you do with an email like that? Well, I had a Zoom call with her. And as I recount in the book, this beautiful young woman shares with me how in a period of about 18 months, she had three miscarriages in a row. And during this time, oddly, okay, she had been a seeker, wasn't raised in any kind of faith, joined a Methodist church, had a vision of a woman. And when she described the vision of this woman, what shocked me was that it sounded like the woman in Revelation, standing between heaven and earth, like a tear in the world, wearing a robe with stars. And something about this woman communicated maternal love. And what happened was that Sally thought this must be the Virgin Mary. Who else could this be? In part because of how she looked and in part because of how she made her feel known and loved and cared for. But Mary appeared to her a couple of times, and she felt Mary was giving her the courage to be open to conceiving life again, even though she had been through two horrible miscarriages at that point. And she did conceive again, but it was an ectopic pregnancy. Mm-hmm. And she only found out it was an ectopic pregnancy because Mary urged her to go to the doctor before flying on a very long flight. And the doctor said that had the pregnancy ruptured during that flight, she and the baby both would have perished. And so here's this woman living with this tragedy that Mary saved her, but she lost her baby. And she lost three babies in her womb, and she felt like walking death. But what we spoke about, and of course this is present, if you think of Mary not only at the birth of Christ, but also the mother of the crucified Christ. And so that reality, the suffering mother, is an incredible image of the power of motherhood to stand witness in the midst of suffering that cannot be solved. I also write about this in my chapter with Albert Rabiteau, a mentor who wrote about slave conversions to Christianity, and how the most controversial part of Christianity is still that God doesn't take away all of our suffering, but he walks with us. And he says this is the primary thing that the slaves understood about Christianity and embraced, hoping that God would bring fruit out of their willing acceptance of certain amount of suffering can't be solved. So this woman, Sally, felt even if Mary didn't intercede to protect her baby's life, which is what she wanted, that she was granted spiritual healing through Mary's maternal embrace. And that story, having shared it, Betsy and Ashley, so many women have contacted me who have lost babies, who want to believe that what I said to Sally is true, which is that your children are in heaven with Mary and they will know you by your name. That's what I said to her. And she said to me, thank you for speaking of my children like they were people. And I just thought, what did they tell you in the hospital? That the remains of your pregnancy have now been discarded? Or people don't want to talk about the loss of life in the womb in certain churches because that might raise uncomfortable issues. So let's just not address babies who've died in the womb, lest we, I don't know, talk about difficult things. So I think with Christianity and Mary, what that the real hope is not in preventing all suffering, but that in believing that in with God's grace, in the other world, all will come together. But in this world, our suffering can be sanctified. And Sally said to me, you know, a lot of people told me it was okay for me to be angry, but I didn't want to be angry at God, and I didn't want to be resentful, and I didn't want to live from a place of anger. And I needed Mary's compassion to help me learn how to turn my suffering into compassion with other people. And this is a problem if we're telling people that their suffering can justify anger and disservice to other people. And so again, Mary is very countercultural right now, but that message, I believe, appeals beyond people who have lost babies to anybody who has suffered unjustly. And when I mentioned that there can be incorrect devotion to Mary, well, there can be incorrect devotion to Jesus. Oh, well, Jesus didn't answer my prayer, so I'm just going to walk away. Or, you know, but who said, or I prayed for a miracle from Jesus and I didn't get it. Therefore, I'm going to lose my faith. No. This is not Christianity. We have to hold it all together. And Mary holds it all together. The birth, the death, and the glory. You can't separate them.
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1: Ever feel like life's just too much? 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
3: And I'm Betsy Fentress.
2: And this week, It's Hard to Believe, marks 1 year since Pope Leo was chosen on a sunny day in Rome. The TCA team was actually there to witness it. And as we contemplate the last year, we have the one and only Vatican insider, Edward Penton, back with us of the National Catholic Register. Thank you for making time for us today, Edward.
4: Sure thing. Good to be with you both.
2: So you've been a close Vatican observer and have covered multiple pontificates for years. Give us your top line. What has stricken you the most about this one-year mark with Pope Leo and his first year in the role?
4: Yes. Well, I think the main point about this pontificate so far that we've seen, the main characteristic, I think, is to try to return the papacy to a certain sense of normality and put the Vatican and the papacy on a more even keel after the rather tumultuous, or very tumultuous, really, pontificate of Pope Francis. I think it's been very much a sense of trying to restore a lot of the traditions of the papacy and bring back, as I say, a real sense of normality and familiarity with the papacy as it's always been, because there were certain breaks and ruptures, really, in the previous one, which I think disturbed quite a few people, and I think this has been really a pontificate to address that.
3: So I'm glad you brought that up, Edward. He revived a lot of traditions, as you say, even from what he wore when he came out to the loggia to greet everyone as Pope for the first time, and visiting Castel Gandolfo, which has really turned into consistent press conferences there. As a journalist, what do you think about the new access approach that he seems to be offering? Is it healthy, or does it create peril for him being misunderstood or speaking off the cuff?
4: Yes, thanks for asking about that. It's a good question, because I actually wrote about this in December, because this was probably one of the most revolutionary things, I think, that Pope Leo has done, in a way, because no Pope, even Pope Francis, didn't address the media in this way, like a politician, really. They're called press gaggles or media scrums, where the Pope or the politician will go to the assembled press, usually outside, and just talk to them and receive questions and answer them. This is very unusual for a Pope, as I say. It's unprecedented. And I think there are pros to this, of course. There, you know, it makes the Pope much more accessible. You get to know him better. He's much more frank, as it were. And it gives the press the opportunity, not just on the papal plane, which has been the tradition of these kind of meetings, but they're more controlled. This gives the press some more freedom to just ask him whatever they want, and he'll answer it. But the drawbacks of this, I think, are quite clear, and they're the fact that the Pope isn't a politician. He has a totally different role, and it's really for the salvation of souls and to guide those souls to heaven. He's not a politician per se, although, of course, politics does come into it. And I think there is a danger with this interaction with the press, as we've seen, because it's got him into hot water a few times, of becoming more politicized and politicizing the papacy in a way that it probably shouldn't be. And I think there is a sense that it's just become a little bit too familiar. And mm-hmm. It takes away also a certain mystique of the papacy when he becomes too close to the people in that sense. And too, you know, holiness means being separated, and to some extent. That's why priests are kind of separated from the people, because it also undermines their special role as priests, to be certainly separated in some way, and a holiness element to it, which means being separated. So I think all of this plays into concerns about this. I probably said a bit more than you're expecting, but I think this is really quite a significant innovation of his, which is controversial. I think, as we've seen, it does get him into a bit of trouble, as we've seen in the past few months.
2: Edward, one of the things, I think at the end of Pope Francis's time, there was a sense that the church was in a pretty divided and confused state on a lot of things. And a lot of people, when they were talking about their hopes for the next pontificate, there was an emphasis on unity. And it was encouraging and heartening to hear Pope Leo, in his first words, come out and stress unity. It's in his papal crest. And he's even given answers in some of these more off-the-cuff interviews that you talk about. One that really struck me, where he was asked kind of a controversial question, and he just said, "I think to go any farther would cause division." And I thought, interesting. But what are your thoughts on that? I mean, do you think, are you seeing that as a theme, and is it playing out?
4: Yes, very much so, actually, because I think part of his sort of return to normalcy is also geared towards taking away or lowering the temperature of a lot of the divisions and concerns of the last pontificate. His aim, as he's often stressed, I mean, his first words were "Peace be with you" when he came out onto the loggia, and he's very much keen to bring back a certain peace and unity. Unity in a polarized church and world is what he's working for. And so, yes, that's very much part of his a priority of his, and you see it in his whole way of dealing with issues. I mean, he'll not really come down on particularly strong on either side of an issue, and he'll be very much trying to steer a middle course. But as I say in a piece I've written for the Register, which will be published, I think, on the anniversary, it's that can only go so far. At some point, he's going to have to come down pretty strongly on key issues which are coming up, very controversial issues, which I think he won't be able to sort of straddle the fence. He's going to have to come down one way or another. As Christ said, he came to bring the sword, not unity in a sense. And so, at some point, he's going to have to come down on the side of truth, and that will inevitably bring a certain amount of disunity. But that'll be a necessary disunity, as it were. So I think that's what we've got to see, and what we're going to have to see in the future. But certainly, his whole demeanor is to sort of bring about a peace, and, as I say, to lower the temperature somewhat.
3: So a lot of that unity really revolves around his relationship with the cardinals. What have you seen with regard to that? He brought them all together in January. Does there seem to be more communication and fellowship among the college?
4: Yes, indeed, Betsy. Well, that's another key part of his willingness to try to bring unity is one concern which was raised at the General Congregations before the conclave last year, was this lack of collegiality with the cardinals, and that Francis didn't really consult them at all. I mean, he consulted his college of his council of nine cardinals, but apart from that, he did very little. And in fact, the consistories were cancelled for most of his pontificate. So by him restoring that, is being very largely welcomed by the cardinals, and he's willing to talk to those cardinals also who were very much marginalised during the Francis years, like Cardinal Burke and Cardinal Müller, Cardinal Serra. These ones who were trying to uphold orthodoxy were very much sort of pushed to one side and not. And actually, sort of, in the case of Cardinal Burke, was sort of almost persecuted. So certainly, he's been trying to sort of recover that and heal that. And I think the cardinals have been happy with that. Although the consistory in January and the one in June has been criticised as possibly being too synodal in its format, which isn't really the purpose of a consistory. The consistory is really to be a consultative mechanism for the Pope. It's not a sort of talking shop where the cardinals just go around and discuss things with each other. It's really as a means to advise the Pope, which is one of the key roles of every cardinal.
2: You mentioned synodality, and I seemed like, especially in the beginning of his pontificacy, there was a lot of buzz about what's he going to do about synodality, which was a big theme of Pope Francis's. And he certainly made references to it, but doesn't seem like he's really done anything with it. What are your thoughts on what are your thoughts, or what have you heard about where that's headed?
4: Yes, well, he's clearly quite keen on the synodal model, but at the same time, he's trying to sort of bring a bit more discipline, I think, to it. He's trying to sort of and not make it so sort of lay oriented. He's trying to uphold the bishop's authority within a synodal structure, which was rather put to one side during the Francis years, because there was a lot of emphasis on lay involvement and almost putting laity on the level of the bishops. And I think he's trying to restore some of that traditional previous model of the bishops being the authority in the synodal structure. But yes, on the other hand, though, he is very much does seem very much keen with that sort of model, of a lot of discussion and getting around tables and discussing key areas, which in many ways, a lot of the faithful believe are settled matters on doctrine and so forth. So whether he sort of continues Francis's sort of model of synodality, which really put everything up in the air and made it seem as though doctrine was up for grabs, I think he's going to probably be a lot more a kind of more sort of serious in a way, or more sort of returning to upholding doctrine and putting that at the center, rather than making it all seem sort of up in the air and up for discussion. So I think that's what he's trying to do, but we'll see more of that as time goes on, especially if there's another synod in the coming year or few years.
3: Here in the United States, Edward, since Easter, the Trump Pope back and forth has kind of dominated the news, as I'm sure that you know. What is your take on that? We have a monumental meeting coming up this week with our Secretary of State Marco Rubio coming to the Vatican. What's the word on the ground about all that?
4: Yes, well, I think I mean, this is partly goes back to what we were saying earlier about the media scrums, because through those interactions, he's waded into specifics of American policy. And that, I think, has caused him problems, because popes, as I've known, over the years, even Francis would rarely get into the specifics of domestic policy, even if it's foreign policy. He would always try to step back and speak in generalities and leave it to the bishops, the principle of subsidiarity, and leave it to the bishops to discuss intricacies of policy. And I think this possibly has been an, who knows? I mean, it seems to be a slight miscalculation on his part. That's not to say, that's not to excuse, of course, President Trump's raising of the rhetoric, but I think it does. I think it is questionable whether he is right to be saying these things, and getting into such specifics. But yeah, I think generally speaking, he's been trying to sort of obviously plead for peace, which of course is his role, as you would expect any pope to do. And of course, John Paul was very strong, and when the Iraq War was developing, of speaking out against conflict, and that was really to protect the Christians, of course, in the Holy Land. But yes, this is certainly I think, a possible problem for him, which of hopefully this meeting with Marco Rubio will help resolve, or at least tone down somehow.
2: Another tricky thing that the Holy Father has inherited is the church's relationship with China. And he was asked, I think, in one of these media scrums, point blank about Jimmy Lai, and gave kind of an answer that, I think he said something to the effect of, "I have nothing to say about that." And so that's left everybody wondering, is there something going on behind the scenes? But what are your thoughts on that? I mean, I have no question that he's, given how outspoken he is about peace, that he's wants to help Jimmy Lai, but what have you heard about that, and any maybe potential backdoor conversations that have been going on, or?
4: Yes, I don't As far as I know, there aren't any, actually. I know that he met Jimmy Lai's wife not long ago after a general audience. But he hasn't, as you say, said anything, and I don't think he's done anything behind the scenes. Of course, we don't know for sure, but there doesn't seem to have been any movement there. And I think it's very much part of his willingness to be primarily a pope of continuity with Francis in that sense. I don't think he wants to change the policy towards China in any way. It doesn't seem to. He hasn't said anything about that. I think in many aspects, it's also in doctrine. I think he wants to be fundamentally in continuity with Pope Francis. I don't think there's going to be huge changes in that approach, both with in those sort of foreign relations, and I think with a lot of doctrine. So I think it's very much a he's continuing a sort of pontificate of continuity. But as I say, these other big issues, and possibly China too, at some point he's going to have to make some serious decisions, and then we'll see more about where he's who he is and where he's wanting to lead the church.
3: One area where the Pope Leo has been very outspoken is on the threat of AI, and he just talks a lot about the dangers of technology, even meeting with the mother of a teen boy who took his own life after falling in love with an AI bot. Just heartbreaking. What impact do you think his words might have on the dangers of AI? And do you have any insights into his upcoming encyclical released, which will be released later this month?
4: Yes, well, he's been very. I mean, he chose the name Leo, of course, because Pope Leo was very much the pioneer of sort of getting the church to think about social justice issues. He wants to be very much the Pope who I think wants to put the artificial intelligence and this rise of technology center of his pontificate. He's much more interested in that, for example, than I think Francis's social teaching, which is very much focused on the poor. I think he wants to focus on this more, and he said so really as much. And he's called for, I think, a lot of times when he's spoken about this, he's called for international regulations and ethical limits relating to AI. And I think we're going to see possibly in this encyclical, a real sort of reassertion of the importance of ethics and the natural law in dealing with artificial intelligence. Because otherwise, without it, it could, of course, become very dangerous, and that's what a lot of people have warned about. So I think that's going to be a key part of his encyclical, is really just to emphasize the importance of human dignity within the whole realm of artificial intelligence, and to, yes, bring a certain amount of control and, as I say, ethical limits to it, and to remind those involved in it that there are ethical limits. So that's what I think will happen. Yes, and it could be out quite soon. I've heard it could be published perhaps in the next couple of weeks, but who knows?
5: So Betsy and I are Americans, and like all Americans, we're waiting to hear when the Pope might visit America. But as we've heard, it doesn't seem to be on the docket for any time soon. I did see that he will be visiting Spain, where he's going to be a part of blessing the Sagrada Familia as it completes its century-long construction. What are some of the highlights, upcoming highlights of trips that he's taking or events that we should be watching for?
4: Yes, well, I think the trips will be interesting. He's had pretty successful ones so far, his foreign trips. So I think those are certainly ones to look out for. I think he's I think his whole relationship with other countries, especially as I say, China, but others, will be interesting. But I can't actually recall the trips he's actually got planned, all of them, but certainly he's going, as you say, he's going to Spain, which will be an interesting and important trip. A lot of his focus is often on going to be on immigration. I believe he's going to one of the Canary Islands, which is also a place of where a lot of migrants land, as well as Lampedusa, of course, on July 4th. So he's very much, as I say, carrying on with that emphasis that Pope Francis had of care for migrants. But at the same time, he's also been quite balanced about it, saying that, countries have a right to protect their borders, and that those migrating should try to, stay in their homeland and improve their countries. So
5: Right.
4: he's trying to be quite balanced about it, but at the same time showing pastoral concern for migrants as well.
5: Well, it's hard to believe that it's been a year with Pope Leo, but Edward, we thank you so much for joining, giving us your insights on this very interesting year and what to look for ahead. To learn more about Edward Penton, catch all of his writings at the National Catholic Register by visiting ncregister.com and make sure to subscribe to his new Substack. Edward, what is your Substack?
4: Yes, it's edwardpenton.substack.com, I believe. That's where you can find it.
5: Well, head over there if you want the real scoop on the Vatican and the Catholic Church. Edward, thank you so much for joining today.
4: Sure, my pleasure. Good to be with you.
3: Welcome back to Conversations with Consequences, where I am joined once again by our TCA chaplain, Monsignor Roger Landry. And Monsignor, we have a big anniversary on May 8th, the first anniversary of the election of Pope Leo to his pontificate. Give us an overview of all of the star-studded things that have happened this last year.
6: Happy to do that. But first, happy Mother's Day in advance, Betsy, and
3: Thank
6: happy Mother's
3: you.
6: Day to all the moms who are listening to us, including all those through the Catholic Association Network, which is dominated by good Catholic women. And so we need that spiritual motherhood very much, and we need that physical motherhood in the church. Pope Leo, I'll never forget his election a year ago, May 8th. The white smoke happened a little bit after 6 o'clock in the evening there in Rome and noon on the East Coast in the US. And to be able to announce those words when it first came out, as soon as Cardinal Dominique Mamberti said Robertum, I knew that there were four Roberts in the college, and the other three, Cardinal Robert McElroy of DC, Cardinal Roberto Rapelli of Turin, and Cardinal Robert Sarah of Africa, n none of those three were going to be elected. So before he even said Franciscum, I knew we had the unbelievable reality of the first American pope. And I had the chance to announce that through EWTN
3: I watched you live do
6: to
3: that. It
6: many of
3: was
6: the world
3: amazing.
6: that we have the 267th Peter, but the firstborn in the United States of America, baptized in Chicago water, nourished by the faith of American Catholic priests, American Catholic religious, American Catholic lay people. The church in the United States is now fully grown up as we now give to the whole church, the whole world, the first American Holy Father. And doubtless Jesus, in his public ministry, as he was looking ahead to who his vicars on earth would be, had looked at the United States, and that Jesus must have had us in mind as he was able to see in his divine wisdom that eventually there would be an American as the living Peter on whom we are to continue to build our faith. And so, what an extraordinary moment that was. Since that, we've really seen various qualities. The first is he absolutely seeks what his papal motto says,

0: gone out and make a stab in one issue of theirs or another. Sometimes he has, but most of the time he's not been focusing on what divides Catholics, but on what brings us together, because that's greater even than the other problems that have to be fixed. And so some people have tried to egg him on to get him to comment earlier than perhaps he would want to on one important issue or another. It's not that these issues are not important, but he didn't want his whole pontificate to be defined by quickly going after one of these things or another, because he really wants it defined by unity. The second is downstream from that unity, which is peace. His first words as soon as he came on out were, "La pace de Cristo risorto sia con tutti voi," the peace of the risen Lord be with you all. And he really has been trying to bring that tranquility of order that was reset for us by Jesus when he rose from the dead, that he triumphed over sin, which always divides, which always makes us fight against each other in one way or the other, that Jesus has triumphed over sin. He's triumphed even over death. And he wants us to be not peace wishers, not to be peace blabbers, but peacemakers. And so Pope Leo has been enfleshing what that looks like to be a peacemaker. Little did we know a year ago the types of wars that would break on out in the subsequent 12 months. But Pope Leo, from the beginning of his pontificate, has been talking about that. And then the third would be, he said on the balcony in his first words to the world, "We must look for ways together to become a missionary church." As I like to stress, as the National Director of the Pontifical Mission Society, Pope Leo is the first missionary to all the nations to be the successor of St. Peter since Peter. Mm. Every pope is supposed to be apostolic. Every pope is trying to bring Jesus to those who are not yet Christian, or bring our separated brothers and sisters back. But Pope Leo had left the United States to spend 22 years as a missionary in Peru, and then 12 years of his life traveling to more than 50 countries, visiting the 3,000 Augustinian friars to be able to strengthen them in their mission work. And so in Pope Leo, we really have a missionary pope. And throughout these last 12 months, he has spoken repeatedly about missions. He speaks about the missions on Christmas, he speaks about the missions on Ash Wednesday, he speaks about the missions on Holy Thursday. In his Easter message to the world, it's mission, mission, mission, mission, mission. He's trying to turn our attention to the 5.5 billion who aren't Christian in the world, who don't have yet a friendship with Jesus, many of whom don't really know much more about him than just simply a name, and that has some link to Christianity. And so Pope Leo is trying to make the whole church missionary, so that the 2.6 billion Christians can go to the 5.5 billion non-Christians and share with them the treasure of life and love we have with the Lord.
1: What an amazing legacy for this first year. And I know we're all anxious to see all the other amazing things he's going to do. Thanks for joining us, Monsignor.
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3: Mary the Woman. Mary is the believing other whom God calls. As such, she represents the creation which is called to respond to God, and the freedom of the creature which does not lose its integrity in love, but attains completion therein. Mary thus represents saved and liberated man, but she does so precisely as a woman, that is, in the bodily determinateness that is inseparable from man. Male and female, he created them. The biological and the human are inseparable in the figure of Mary, just as are the human and the theological. Mary's virginity, no less than her maternity, confirms that the biological is human, that the whole man stands before God, and that the fact of being human only as male and female is included in faith's eschatological demand and its eschatological hope. It is no accident that virginity, although as a form of life it is also possible and intended for the man, is first patterned on the woman, the true keeper of the seal of creation, and has its normative form, which the man can, so to say, only imitate in her.
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7: Family, a prayer that we pray together is a powerful prayer. 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Almighty and ever-living God, we worship you who reigns over all. 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Amen.
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0: In the name of the Father, and of the Son, and of the Holy Spirit.
1: Amen.
0: The grace of our Lord Jesus Christ, and the love of God, and the communion of the Holy Spirit be with you all. Brethren, let us acknowledge our sins and so prepare ourselves to celebrate the sacred mysteries. I confess
1: to Almighty God and to you, my brothers and sisters, that I have greatly sinned in my thoughts and in my words, in what I have done and what I have failed to do,
0: through my fault, through my most greatest fault. Therefore, I ask the Blessed Mary of the Virgin, all the angels and saints, and you, my brothers and sisters, to pray for me to the Lord our God. May Almighty God have mercy on us, forgive us our sins, and bring us to everlasting life.
1: Amen.

0: Let's pray. Lord, from the chaste womb of the baptismal font, the Church, our Mother, has given to children of this earth a new birth as children of heaven. Grant that through the life-giving gospel and your grace-filled sacraments, the Church may form its daughters and sons in the likeness of Christ, its founder, who is born of the Virgin Mother, as the firstborn of many brothers and sisters, and the Savior of the whole human race, who lives and reigns with you in the unity of the Holy Spirit, God forever and ever.
1: Amen. A reading from the Acts of the Apostles. On the day of Pentecost, Peter stood up with the 11, raised his voice, and proclaimed, "Let the whole house of Israel know for certain that God has made him both Lord and Messiah, this Jesus whom you crucified." Now when the people heard this, they were cut to the heart, and they asked Peter and the other apostles, "What are we to do, my brothers?" Peter said to them, "Repent and be baptized, for every one of you, in the name of Jesus Christ, for the forgiveness of your sins, and you will receive the gift of the Holy Spirit. For the promise is made to you, and to your children, and to all those far off, whomever the Lord our God will call." Peter testified with many other arguments, and was exhorting them. Those who accepted his message were baptized, and about 3,000 persons were added that day. They devoted themselves to the teaching of the apostles, and to the communal life, to the breaking of the bread, and to the prayers. Verbum Domini. Look to the Lord and be filled with light. I will bless the Lord at all times. Praise shall be always in my mouth. My soul will glory in the Lord, that the poor may hear and be glad. Look to God that you may be radiant with joy, and your faces may not blush for shame. In my misfortune I called. The Lord heard and saved me from all distress. The angel of the Lord who encamps with them delivers all who fear God. Learn to savor how good the Lord is. Happy are those who take refuge in him.

0: Dominus vobiscum.
1: Et cum spiritu tuo.
0: Lectio Sancti Evangelii secundum Johannem.
1: Gloria tibi, Domine.
0: There was a Pharisee named Nicodemus, a ruler of the Jews. He came to Jesus at night and said to him, Rabbi, we know that you are a teacher who has come from God, for no one can do these signs that you are doing unless God is with that person. Jesus answered and said to him, Amen, amen, I say to you, no one can see the kingdom of God without being born from above. Nicodemus said to him, How can a person, once grown, be born again? Surely he cannot re-enter his mother's womb and be born again, can he? Jesus answered, Amen, amen, I say to you, no one can enter the kingdom of God without being born of water and spirit. What is born of flesh is flesh, and what is born of spirit is spirit.

We must be born again, born from above by water and spirit. That becoming a Christian is even more radical than coming into existence and receiving life on a natural level. But by water and the Holy Spirit, we are made sharers in divine nature. And this is a spiritual birth. We see the first reading today is the Pentecost preaching of Peter. And he comes out strong, hitting hard and heavy, saying this Jesus whom you rejected, put to death, died for our sins. So they're cut to the heart and say, what shall we do? And Peter said, repent and be baptized, every one of you, in the name of Jesus Christ for the forgiveness of your sins, and you shall receive the gift of the Holy Spirit. And it is the Holy Spirit that does this work of transformation, that gives us new life, that makes us a new creation. And today, the church offers these options for a votive mass, and this is particular to the Easter season. There's some for ordinary time, there's Lent and Marian votive masses. This one is for Easter. And the title here is Holy Mary, Fountain of Light and Life. Fountain of Light and Life. We see that the sacraments of Christian initiation are properly celebrated during the Easter vigil. So the people of God are receiving this new light of faith. They're receiving this new divine life through the Holy Spirit, through the sacraments. And that the church, of which Mary is a type, a realization of the church, in her Annunciation, she gives her fiat, her faith, her belief, in the angel's message, that's the beginning of the church right there. She is the Immaculate Conception, and that the Holy Spirit overshadows her. And so this image of a fountain is a wonderful image of the church that we see in Mary there in a fullness, because the church, a fountain, is kinetic, right? It's overflowing and water's coming forth. It has this image of being living, and the church is living. It's an organism. It's not just an institution. It has the Holy Spirit of God as the soul, imbibing her. It is the body of Christ. Jesus is alive. He's resurrected. He's in heaven. And we have this communion with Christ himself in the church. So the church today, administering the sacraments, are pouring forth this life, proclaiming the gospel. It's giving this light of truth. In the Easter Vigil, through the Paschal Mystery, Jesus has restored us to this life. So especially during that time, we have these catechumens, these people that are becoming Catholic, you're receiving this new birth. They're formed in the likeness of Christ. Through baptism, we're made children of God. Through confirmation, by the laying on of hands, we're filled with the Holy Spirit. Through the Eucharist, receiving his body and blood, we become one body with Christ. We become united together in Christ, where we're sharing in his divine nature. And this is happening in the womb of the church, because the church is virgin and mother. She has this virginal openness, receptivity, this fruitfulness, and she is mother. The baptismal font is compared to a womb where new life is being poured out. In Paul VI, he wrote a beautiful document on Mary and our devotion to her. And he writes that Mary is a model of the spiritual attitude with which the church celebrates and lives the divine mysteries, that the Blessed Virgin is an exemplar in this field, derives from the fact that she is recognized as a most excellent exemplar of the church in the order of faith, charity, and perfect union with Christ. That is, of the interior disposition which the church,
the beloved spouse, closely associated with her Lord, invokes Christ and through him worships the Eternal Father. So in her, we see even a model of worship there on Calvary, right? She's lovingly consenting in the immolation of her son, participating in that redemption as mother. At the Annunciation, we see her faith. She gives her fiat. Let it be done to me according to your word, her yes. Peter is calling the people to faith and repentance. She's immaculately conceived. She's never committed sin. But that repentance at the heart of it is turning back to God. And she's doing that in a fullness with her yes, with her fiat. Let it be done to me according to her, to your word. She gives, as Paul says, the obedience of faith. And she brought forth on earth the Father's Son through a miraculous motherhood. So Jesus is saying to Nicodemus, we must be born from above anew, born of water and the Spirit. And that mystery of rebirth, we could say, is happening in the church, of which Mary is this prefigurement, and yet a realization of as well, not just symbolic. Paul VI, in the same document on Mary, would say, the ancient fathers rightly taught that the church prolongs, in the sacrament of baptism, the virginal motherhood of Mary. Among such references, we like to recall that of our illustrious predecessor, St. Leo the Great, who says, the origin which Christ took in the womb of the Virgin, he has given to the baptismal font. He has given to water what he had given to his holy, to his mother, the power of the Most High and the overshadowing of the Holy Spirit, which was responsible for Mary's bringing forth the Savior, has the same effect so that water may regenerate the believer. The Catholic understanding of baptism, not just some symbol, something real is happening, this being born from above. Also, in the Mosebaric liturgy, which I'm sure you're all familiar with, says the former Mary carried life in her womb. The latter, the church, bears life in the waters of baptism. In Mary's members, Christ was formed. In the waters of the church, Christ is put on. We see in creation, Adam and Eve are created a man and a woman. Paul refers to Christ as the second Adam, we could say the new Adam. The church fathers refer to Mary as the new Eve. And they have complementary differences. They both have equal dignity, the man and the woman. They image God. And we see theologically, the meaning there, as theologians reflect on, that the woman's role is closely associated with the role of the Holy Spirit. And the man is Christological, that he images Christ. The woman especially is spirit-bearing. In Hebrew, if you look at the text of Genesis, the Hebrew word in describing her as a helper or helpmate, that term, everywhere else in the Old Testament, is used to describe the help that God gives. That Mary is bringing that, or that Eve is to bring that, and Mary fulfills it. The Holy Spirit works with her, overshadows her, to bring forth this new life of Jesus, the Father's Son. And the man we see on a natural level, his images, the outward, the transcendent, moving outward, you know, the active initiation principle, and also representative. He brings an image of Christ into the world. Woman especially has a receptivity, this openness to God, this fruitfulness. Even on a natural level, she receives, God works in her that creates the human soul at the moment of conception in the woman. So we see in her receptivity, fruitfulness, and communion. As one theologian pointed out, Christ had a
human mother, but did not and could not have had a human father in the biological sense. The perfecting of the creature as creature occurs in the woman, not in the man. Mary is the mother of God, has this lofty vocation. And that's a perfection, is this closeness to God, the Holy Spirit working through her. So we see in being made male and female this relationship between Christ and the church. He is the bridegroom, the church is bride. He lays down his life, gives of himself to sanctify the bride. We see in the male and female this vocation of man and woman, you know, in God's plan of salvation for humanity. That there's different gifts, both are needed for transformation, for salvation. Eve is to be the mother of all the living, and this is fulfilled in Mary spiritually. Eve believed the words of the serpent, she fell, we have original sin due to Adam and Eve's fall there, disobedience. But Mary becomes the true mother of all the living at Calvary, right? She is given to us as mother, that her motherhood's made universal. She is to be our spiritual mother in the order of grace. So the church is spoken of as feminine. And Cardinal Ratzinger would write so beautifully about this, that it's feminine, it's beyond any kind of sociological understanding. He says, the real ground and unifying power of the reality of the church first appears. The church is more than people, you know, more than just the people of God. We see that in the Old Testament. Because now there's a real sharing in the life of Christ. It's more than just a designated people, more than just a people set aside. It's more, he says, than structure and action. The church contains the living mystery of maternity and of the bridal love that makes maternity possible. Mary's virgin, receptive openness, giving herself to union with Christ. There can be ecclesial piety, love for the church, only if this mystery exists. When the church is no longer seen in any but a masculine, structural, purely theoretical way, what is most authentically ecclesial about the church has been ignored. The center upon which the whole of biblical and patristic talk about the church actually hinges. That's just to say, in short, it's an organism, a living organism. I can remember being in seminary, sitting in, they call it ecclesiology, the study of the church, and when the teacher was talking about how the church is this place of communion, that the communion with the Trinity is happening in the church, this living organism, you just feel kind of the excitement in the class. Wow, it's just not an institution. It's just not this amazing institution that's lasted over 2,000 years. It's this place of communion with God through the life of the proclamation of the gospel. Faith is fostered, the sacraments are administered, are given to us, uniting humanity with God there. So in the New Testament, in the Old Testament, we see the pilgrim people of God, and we still use the term people of God, but he leads them out in the desert, forms them, reveals the law, shows them how to worship him. But in the New Testament, we speak of the church, people of God, as being the body of Christ. Not an organization alone, but as an organism of Christ. To become people, it is through the mediation of Christ, happens in the Eucharist. We become one flesh. Mary gives her fiat, becomes bride, and thus the body of Christ there, united through the overshadowing of the Holy Spirit working in her. So it's not a program, but it's a bond from the depth of the heart to a personal God. Mary is the ultimate personal concretization of the church, bodily. She's mother of the Lord.
This biological fact has a theological reality, that we are united to God in the church. At her yes, she's Mary. Mary is Israel in person. She is the church in person. She realizes the deepest spiritual content of the covenant that God intended to make with Israel. Right? Satan tempts them, saying, "You know, eat of this fruit, or you'll be like God." That's even in pagan cultures, right? There's marriages in the pagan cultures with the gods. And this yearning for a perfection of the infinite. And the covenants, and the new covenant especially there, God has united himself with his beloved humanity, with us. So Mariology expresses the heart of salvation history. Mary represents creation, which is called to respond to God. We find our completion in God by his grace given to us. And Mary receives this in faith, and she fosters it in us as a true mother. We can see this, these elements all at work today in the church, and Mary puts this face of the church for us, that we can pray the rosary, we can make our consecration to her, to receive that loving care and tenderness of a mother, to foster this life, to bring us the gifts of eternal life that Jesus won for us on Calvary. That's our whole purpose, is to point us to Christ, to lead us to worship of him, you know, to receive all this new life, this grace that he wishes to give us.

0: The Father gave his Son to Mary so that the world would receive him through her. Therefore, we ask that she intercede for us now as we offer the following petitions.
1: For our Pope and all Christian leaders, that they will inspire others by their lives. We pray to the Lord.
0: Lord, hear our prayer.
1: That civil leaders will believe the truth in their hearts and remain devoted to true justice. We pray to the Lord. For the strength to welcome Christ as he comes to us in the stranger, the sick, the imprisoned, and the unborn child, we pray to the Lord. For the healing of body, heart, and soul of all who suffer from the perennial cross of illness, and for the strength for those who care for them, we pray to the Lord. For friends, benefactors, and relatives who have died, that they will find peace in God's presence, we pray to the Lord.
0: Almighty Father, we thank you for giving us Mary to be our Queen and Mother. She who is the first and most perfect disciple of your Son teaches us how to follow in his footsteps with undivided hearts. Through her intercession, may we persevere unto death along the path of holiness. We make our prayer through Christ our Lord.
2: Amen.

0: Pray, brethren, that my sacrifice and yours may be acceptable to God, the Almighty Father. All Holy Father, receive this offering which the Church, our Virginal Mother, makes in imitation of the Mother of Christ, so that gathered into unity from every people and nation, the Church may become one body, living by the one Spirit, through Christ our Lord.
1: Amen.

It is truly right and just, our duty and our salvation, always and everywhere to give you thanks. Lord, Holy Father, Almighty and Eternal God, by the marvelous gift of your loving kindness, you decreed that the mysteries accomplished already in the Blessed Virgin should be accomplished in sign to the sacraments of the Church. For from the baptismal font the Church brings to birth new sons and daughters conceived in fruitful virginity through faith in the Holy Spirit. These newborn children the Church anoints with the precious oil of sacred chrism, so that the Spirit, who filled the Blessed Virgin with an abundance of gifts, may come down to bless them with an outpouring of grace. Each day the Church also prepares for its children the table where it nourishes them with the bread of heaven, born of the Virgin Mary for the life of the world, Jesus Christ our Lord. Through him the angels of heaven offer their prayer of adoration as they rejoice in your presence forever. May our voices be one with theirs and their triumphant hymn of praise.

You are indeed holy, O Lord, the fount of all holiness. Make holy, therefore, these gifts, we pray, by sending down your Spirit upon them like the dewfall, so that they may become for us the body and blood of our Lord Jesus Christ. At the time he was betrayed and entered willingly into his passion, he took bread and, giving thanks, broke it and gave it to his disciples, saying, "Take this, all of you, and eat of it, for this is my body, which will be given up for you."

In a similar way, when supper was ended, he took the chalice, and once more giving thanks, he gave it to his disciples, saying, "Take this, all of you, and drink from it, for this is the chalice of my blood, the blood of the new and eternal covenant, which will be poured out for you and for many for the forgiveness of sins. Do this in memory of me."

Therefore, as we celebrate the memorial of his death and resurrection, we offer you, Lord, the bread of life and the chalice of salvation, giving thanks that you have held us worthy to be in your presence and minister to you. Humbly we pray that, partaking of the body and blood of Christ, we may be gathered into one by the Holy Spirit. Remember, Lord, your church spread throughout the world and bring her to the fullness of charity, together with Leo, our Pope, and Stephen, our Bishop, and all the clergy. Remember also our brothers and sisters who have fallen asleep in the hope of the resurrection, and all who have died in your mercy. Welcome them into the light of your face. Have mercy on us all, we pray, that with the Blessed Virgin Mary, Mother of God, with the blessed apostles and all the saints who have pleased you throughout the ages, we may merit to be co-heirs to eternal life and may praise and glorify you through your Son, Jesus Christ. Per ipsum et cum ipso et in ipso, est ibi Deo Patri omnipotenti, in unitate Spiritu Sancti,

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You were overshadowed by the Holy Spirit and bore in your virginal womb the Son of the Eternal Father, and so became the sanctuary of the mysteries of God. Hallelujah.

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I love you and desire you. Come into my heart, I embrace you. 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

0: Let's pray. 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
1: Amen.

0: The Regina Caeli.
1: Queen of Heaven, rejoice. Alleluia.
2: The Son, whom it was your privilege to bear, alleluia.
1: Has risen as he said, alleluia.
2: Pray God for us, alleluia.
1: Rejoice and be glad, O Virgin Mary, alleluia.
2: For the Lord has truly risen, alleluia.
1: Let us pray, O God.
2: Thou hast pleased to give joy to the world.
3: Mother Angelica, answering the call.
1: We have another call. Hello?
4: Hi, Mother.
1: Hello.
4: This is Ellen. I want a little preface here that recently I've gone through a great deal of torment, and my son, I discovered, went from alcoholism to heroin. I have been financially depleted and emotionally and every other thing, and I thought my heart was closed. But one of the benefits of this is that it was like I had Jesus on my kitchen table having coffee. I cried and I poured out my heart and soul. The closeness I have gotten through his mother and him is unreal.
1: Praise God.
4: The other thing is I received an

0: answer to my finances. I didn't get extra, but I got what I needed.
1: Good.
0: But here's my question. First of all, I want to say one of the benefits is besides me getting that relationship with our Lord, is I've broadened my prayers not only to my son, but anybody who abuses alcohol. I've learned to, you know, we're not the only ones in this world with this problem.
1: Right.
0: I have St. Michael working on double duty, I think, with him. But one of the problems I have is once on your show you mentioned that Jesus knows everything. We should not have to keep repeating a request. Like this time, I really pleaded with him for my son's recovery, which he just got out of a rehab and is doing well so far. But I feel kind of guilty. I have a little confusion on, am I nagging our Lord?
1: Oh, no, I don't think so. You know, sometimes our dear Lord seemingly says two different things, but he never does. When he said, trust, your Father knows you need all these things. Feast first the kingdom of heaven, and all these other things will be added. And then he said one day, knock, knock, knock, knock. So what does he say? Two opposite things? We don't have to nag. Did you ever see a nagging wife? Oh, Mom. What a terrible thing, huh? Where were you this morning? Dinner's cold. Well, you're lucky you don't put it on your head. Say, we don't have to nag the Lord. He's our friend. He's our Lord. He's our Savior. He's everything to us, huh? In a case like your son, he's getting on his feet. Say, Lord, take care of him. Make him love you. That's it. He hurts you. You can more than hope in God. You pray for your son every day, once. He wants him converted more than you do. And then the rest of the day, go on loving him, praising him. He hurt you.
2: For more about Mother Angelica, visit EWTNRC.com.
3: This is a Messy Family Minute with Mike and Alicia Hernan. So two farmers are both praying for rain. One farmer is not doing anything except praying, but the other farmer prays as he plows his field, pulls weeds, fertilizes, and then prays even more. Which of those farmers is going to benefit more from the rain when it comes?
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0: 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So the number again is 877-573-7825. 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You're listening to Catholic Radio. If you're just flipping around the dials, in this show you will receive free, friendly advice from a Catholic perspective based on questions that from the callers that call in, and we have no idea what those questions are going to be. So thanks be to the Holy Spirit and all his gifts, seven gifts of the Holy Spirit: wisdom, understanding, counsel, fortitude, knowledge, piety, and fear of the Lord, that I've remembered for decades now since my first confirmation, that hopefully I can help you and offer you some encouragement, some steps to take, some survival skills to get through. This is Colleen Kelly Mast. I'm a certified life coach, the author of the Love and Life Program for Parents and Teens, the Sex Respect Public School Program, and the Love Ed Video Discussion Series for Parents with Young Children and Preteens. And it has a parent seminar just for parents. You probably want to put that on at your parish, maybe for your preschool parents, your elementary school parents. They're eager to learn when they're starting out. How do I answer these questions and keep my kids innocent but not ignorant? So that's the Love Ed Parent Guide for parents of small kids. You can go to my website, respect4u.com, respect4u.com, and find Sex Respect, Love and Life, or Love Ed. And if you get a Love Ed book, we'll give you free streaming rights to the videos that go with it. I also am a speaker at retreats. I give a fun keynote address called The Four Heart Healthy Habits of Holiness. My background is in family life education. I have a master's degree in health education, honorary doctorate in humane letters, and teaching certificates in science, health, theology, and physical education. So that's why last week when I was fascinated with St. Hildegard of Bingen's work, I read some things from her spiritual remedies where she ties in the body and the soul. Still fascinated with that this week. Tried one of her recipes as well. When my Sex Respect curriculum reached national acclaim and controversy, actually, I was a guest on TV shows such as Oprah, Geraldo, 60 Minutes, Mother Angelica Live. I was invited to the Vatican by Pope John Paul II's Pontifical Council for the Family to come to Rome to present my program to the council for people all over the world, since it was a model, they said, of teaching chastity when they released the document, The Truth and Meaning of Human Sexuality. So throughout my career, I've defended the truth about life and love. I've debated the ACLU, the president of Planned Parenthood, the CECAS, and I've defended the dignity of love and the human person on television and radio and my writing and speaking. Traveled the world to help do this, and I even served on the USCCB, the U.S. Bishops National Review Board, for 4 years, back 2011 to 2015. And I've been here on Catholic Radio for 26 years, offering free, friendly advice from a Catholic perspective since 1999, when it was Catholic Family Radio. I'm the mother of five adult children. I've been married for over 50 years. I grew up oldest of nine children in the Chicago area. So between my experience, my cousins' experiences, my extended family's experiences, I probably understand the problem that you're going through, but you will receive your own unique answer here when you call in today to Mast Appeal at 877-573-7825, 877-5-PEP-TALK. Stay tuned with us here for the next 2 hours. And if you call in, you will get to talk to our call screener, Eric. And tell him your first name and then where you're calling from, or the radio station you're listening to, and just the topic of your question. And he'll summarize it, put it on my board, and we'll take you when it's your turn. Again, the number is 877-573-7825. 877-5-PEP-TALK. When I say friendly advice, I will be kind to you, even if you were bad. Especially if you're feeling bad about yourself. But it's so important for us to be kind. every day you have an option, if you go to work or go for a walk or go to the store, to see hundreds of people every day, and none of them wear signs that say, I'm grieving, or I'm exhausted, or I'm barely holding it together. But there are people like that everywhere. When you go to church this weekend, know that there are people that need your prayer. So I pray for everybody that I see. So they might be grieving, they might be tired, and it could barely get themselves to Mass. So continue to pray for people. So people, needy people are everywhere. And maybe kindness is the only softness they receive today. Or at the time where you give out the greeting of peace after the Our Father, maybe that's the only smile that person receives that day. So be kind to everyone that you see, because you are reflecting the love of God to them, right? And here we are in the Easter season, celebrating joy continuously. Today's Psalm says, Psalm 100, let all the earth cry out to God with joy. Sing joyfully to the Lord, all you lands. Serve the Lord with gladness. So everything we do will serve him, even if it's emptying the dishwasher. Before him with joyful song. Come before him with joyful song. Know that the Lord is God. He made us. His we are, his people, the flock he tends. The Lord is good. His kindness endures forever, and his faithfulness to all generations. So think of joy. I've been thinking a lot of Fulton Sheen, and we've been watching some of his videos again, as we did during COVID. Venerable Fulton Sheen, many of you remember him, and he has many followers that weren't around when he was on TV. And I know in our area, with a lot of young rad trad Catholics, they're big fans of Fulton Sheen. One of his quotes about joy says, joy is not the same as pleasure or happiness. A wicked and evil man may have pleasure, while any ordinary mortal is capable of being happy. So that's pleasure and happiness, but joy is different. He says, pleasure generally comes from things and always through the senses. Happiness comes from humans through fellowship. Joy comes from loving God and neighbor. Pleasure is quick and violent, like a flash of lightning. Joy is steady and abiding, like a fixed star. Pleasure depends on external circumstances, such as money, food, travel. And joy is independent of them, for it comes from a good conscience and love of God. So you can find joy even in sad times, even in sick times, even in difficult times, because joy is not the same as pleasure or happiness. It comes from a good conscience and the love of God. So let's, with good mental health, increase our love for God. Actually, this month is Mental Health Month. May is, we observe Mental Health Month. And Catholics who practice the faith are some of the more mentally healthy people because of our practices of going to confession. I've told this story in other years, that when I was in graduate school for my master's degree in health education, we had a tour, and this is not a Catholic, this is Western Illinois University, very secular, and he would read, you know, human secularist things to us. But in the mental health class, we toured the mental health institution. And I asked them, him not knowing what faith that I was, because this is, again, graduate students at Western Illinois University. And I asked him if there's any particular religion that has less mental illness than others, because we were touring the mental health facility. And he says, yes, there is less mental health in Catholics until the lines in the confessional went down. But once they abandoned the regular practice of confession, they had the same percentage of mental illness as other faiths. So what does that tell us? That Jesus knew what he was doing when he told the apostles, whose sins you shall forgive, they are forgiven. Whose sins you shall retain, they are retained, when he instituted the sacrament of penance or reconciliation. That God actually knew what he was doing when he created us, but then gave us this help when he came to show us the way out, that we aren't stuck in our sin like people of the Old Testament. Since the resurrection, we can be cleansed of our sins. Jesus already died for those. And so if we take advantage of the sacraments of being fed by God regularly in the Eucharist, in deep personal prayer, friendship with God, and regular confession, not beating ourselves up all the time, but just acknowledging, I sinned, I'm sorry, forgive me, I'll try to do better, give me the grace, and then a plan of life to practice more virtue, we can be mentally healthy. So Catholics can observe Mental Health Month first by living our faith, by trusting in God. A spiritually healthy Catholic would include trusting in God without pretending life is easy, because it's not. We know it's difficult. Acts 14:22 says it's necessary for us to undergo many hardships to enter the kingdom of God, and we know that. So give me a call with your hardship, your question, or personal problem. If you need some words of encouragement or some free, friendly advice from a Catholic perspective, give us a call now, 877-573-7825, 877-5-PEP-TALK. Your calls drive the show. You decide what the topics are. Call now. Tell Eric your name and your topic. So more spiritually healthy signs as we try to celebrate here Mental Health Month is trust in God without pretending life is easy, regular prayer and openness to listening to God, participation in the sacraments, growth in virtue, especially those four cardinal virtues we spoke about last week, prudence, justice, fortitude, and temperance. And if you need to know more about how to live those, you can give me a call as well. Charity toward others, being kind, merciful, forgiving, humility and willingness to repent to God, hope even in suffering. Those are qualities, spiritually healthy signs for Catholics that help our mental health. So what can we do to celebrate Mental Health Month? Well, we can pray for people living with anxiety, depression, grief, addiction, or loneliness. We can speak about mental health without shame. We can encourage professional help if somebody's struggling with a mental illness or an addiction, encourage them to get good Catholic counseling, or maybe a psychiatrist can help them as they work alongside with the faith. We can offer accompaniment. Many of us know a person who struggles with a mental illness. We could check in with them, listen to them, visit them, help them with meals or rides to their counselor or childcare if it's a mom of a lot of children. I remember my husband and I once volunteered a mom. It had like 9 kids in about 11 years. She didn't breastfeed and was, you know, open to life, and she had a nervous breakdown. So different families in our parish would take turns watching her kids on Saturday so she could have a day off and go to her counselor and watching all her kids. It's actually kind of fun. So we can offer accompaniment to people that struggle with mental illness in Mental Health Month, as we celebrate it in May, or offer them Catholic resources on hope, on suffering, on human dignity, or care for the whole person. We can also support caregivers of people that struggle with mental illness, because the caregivers and the families carry these hidden burdens that we can't see. They're carrying their own burdens and the burdens of their relative who's mentally ill. We could also add petitions at Mass for clinicians, counselors, caregivers. Maybe you've done that already during May, Mental Health Month. We can promote rest and healthy habits like Sunday rest. People go crazy because they don't follow the third commandment, which is rest on Sunday. Go to Mass and rest. It's more than just going to Mass. We need to take that downtime. And if you don't follow the third commandment and rest on Sundays, you could drive yourself crazy, right? With the anxiety and the stress of today's fast life. So make Sundays happen. Get good sleep. Get regular exercise. Get social time. Reduce isolation. So those are healthy habits we can incur in people, in ourselves and in others. And we can respond compassionately. For example, like, we can avoid implying that prayer should replace their treatment. Yes, prayer can supplement treatment for people who suffer with mental illness. So Catholic teaching supports care for the whole person, body, mind, and soul. Mental illness is not always a moral failure. So seeking treatment is consistent with respecting life. But let's use some Catholic standards here. Our traditions point to human flourishing and truth, virtue, relationship with God, care for the whole person, a well-formed conscience, so a life of sin can also deter us from mental health, and that peace that can coexist without struggle. Not like we're having like constant happy feelings, but as Fulton Sheen said in the quote I just read, that joy can be experienced when you're spiritually healthy, even when you're grieving or anxious or tempted or, you know, have a mental challenge. So that's our intro to Mental Health Month and what Fulton Sheen says about it, as well as what St. Paul says, or whoever wrote the, actually, Apostles, not always St. Paul. But it's necessary for us to undergo many hardships to enter the kingdom of God. But Fulton Sheen says, yes, we can find joy. Give me a call with your question or personal problem. The number to get on today's Mast Appeal is 877-573-7825. 877-5-PEP-TALK. And we'll be back to talk to Kim and Diana and you right after this message.
1: I worked in pro baseball for a long time, and we play on Sundays. And it was an easy excuse. I took the easy out and just didn't go to Mass. Got caught up in that whole selfishness, that whole, you know, I can do it all. The times when I was struggling were the times I needed God the most. And now that I've come back and accepted God, my world has completely changed.
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0: Welcome to Mass Appeal, the Saturday morning live show on Catholic Radio, where you can get some free and friendly advice from a Catholic perspective, maybe some encouragement to dig yourself out of a hole, or a new way to look at the situation you're in, or how to see God in this situation. Where are you, God, when I need you? This is Colleen Kelly Mast. I'm a life coach, author, a speaker, a mother, a wife, and I'm here to help you today for the next 2 hours. Give me a call, 877-573-7825, 877-5-PEP-TALK, knowing that we will go through hardships. And St. Louis de Montfort says, pray with great confidence, with confidence based upon the goodness and infinite generosity of God and upon the promises of Jesus Christ. God is a spring of living water that flows unceasingly into the hearts of those who pray. So we prayed for all of you who are going to call today before you even called. Our first caller today that Eric and I prayed for half an hour ago is Kim from Port St. Lucie, Florida, place I'd love to be, Florida, where it's warm. Go ahead, Lucy, or Kim, you're on the air now from St. Lucie. What's your question today, Kim?
1: Hello, I'm wondering what are ways to follow Jesus' commandment of loving one another as you love yourself? Because I've been I don't know if it's under stress or what, but I've been very grouchy for about 2 months, not having much patience with people. And I've confessed this. I've prayed.
0: Okay. Good question, Kim. There are a lot of people that are like this. And when I do my life coaching assessments, if somebody buys like a package of 6 or 8 sessions, I have an assessment page about the state you're in now. So I have questionnaire on your physical state, your emotional state, your personal and mental state, your social state, your spiritual state, your intellectual state, your career and vocation state, and your family relations. And we look at the whole person, which is what we do in Catholicism, look at that whole person. So this happens to a lot of people due to stress and other things. So you're right, some of it is caused by stress. So we have to, looking at the whole person, we look to see all those areas, emotional health, mental health, physical health, and it could be, and spiritual health, of course. It could be nerve endings. If it's been a couple months, it's not your nature, you have been practicing kindness and charity and patience in the past, it could be a change or a depletion of nutrition, which is common for everyone today since the minerals are not even in the ground anymore and they're poisoning our food in some ways. So let's take a look at your nerve endings and see if you can practice more being mental health and more charitable, more merciful by not judging in your heart, and then practicing habitual kindness. So let's look at this charitable and merciful heart first of all. Some people look at other people and we have a tendency to judge right away. I mean, that's our nature. We have an intellect like good or bad, you know, stay away or move toward that. And to create in yourself a merciful heart that always looks at this person with compassion as if it was Jesus carrying the cross. We look at them like, what? I wonder what cross they're carrying. Jesus, how do you want me to love them? So our first habit is always to think love rather than to go with our natural judgment of the person. And we think mercifully toward a person and rather than thinking, you're irritating me. Like, why are you saying that? Wow, that person must have not gotten enough sleep last night, or maybe they're not eating well. So develop a merciful heart, and every day in your prayer, ask God for a kind, merciful heart to grow in the virtue of charity. So one would be in your morning prayer, ask to grow in the virtue of charity. So you develop that as habitual kindness, that you look at people as if Jesus was there. Jesus, I love you, and I want to love you in this person, kind of like Mother Teresa. And so we look at our soul, we look at our heart, and then let's look at your nerve endings as well. There are different things that can help your nerve endings. When I help people assess themselves, we look physically, they're eating too many sugars or carbs or maybe not enough omega-3s or not enough protein or not enough fiber or not they are not absorbing their B12 or getting enough magnesium is another one that makes people irritable, magnesium deficiency. You know, so think of foods that bring you those fatty acids, the protein, the fiber. For example, salmon, like eat salmon a couple times a week. If you like avocados, or like even a lot of other things have omega-3s, like herring and tuna, mackerel, sardines, bass, you know. But then avocados are good for your brain and your mental health, because it's high in magnesium. That's a super nutrient. They're more trendy now than they were 30 years ago, but now that we're importing them, but magnesium can help reduce your irritability and, you know, regulate your cortisol. Another thing is maybe we don't eat enough protein. Like some people are worried about eating too much red meat, but it does have good things in it. So does chicken, you know, so eating meat can increase our balance and of our nervous system. Eggs help. They have B12 and B7. Yogurt helps. And then, leafy, more high fiber vegetables like broccoli, carrots, green beans, you know, leafy beans. And there are other foods that particularly can help our nerve endings. So it might be something spiritual, it might be physical, it might be social. So this merciful heart and eating better, those things, the foods that ease anxiety. I just pulled up a post that says what foods ease anxiety. Bananas, chia seeds, dark chocolate, extra virgin olive oil, flaxseed, kombucha, lentils, oatmeal, olive oil. So we've got to practice body and soul. Let's see what we can do to develop that habit in our heart of charity and mercy towards others, and then keep our body healthy to complete our nerve ending so we aren't as impatient. Thanks for the...
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3: 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A limited number of loaner firearms will be available for those who need them. Shooters under 18 years of age must be accompanied by a parent or guardian. 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

0: Good morning. Welcome to Mast Appeal, the Saturday morning live show on Catholic Radio, where you can get some free and friendly advice from a Catholic perspective. I know I spoke fast answering our last caller, but I did look up that list I was getting was from Cleveland Clinic's website, clevelandclinic.org. An article says, eat these foods to reduce stress and anxiety. So we know that'll complete our nerve endings and give us a little more ability to manage our feelings when we are irritated, so we can be more patient. We're not repeating that sin over and over. So can foods ease anxiety? There's a saying that says food is medicine. And so the origins of that quote go back to Greece and Hippocrates, who's often referred to the father of medicine. So what modern research has shown is how food influences the body. So a lot of foods that offer anxiety relief could be high in omega-3 fatty acids and protein, fiber, B12, magnesium, and probiotics. So that was a list from there from Cleveland Clinic. Hope that helps all of you that are a little bit more irritable and impatient. I know on fasting days, I have a tendency to be more cranky. And so I wonder what days, like, am I doing the wrong kind of fast? Or is that something else I struggle with while I'm already struggling with fasting? So eat well on the days you're not fasting. Get good exercise. Get good rest and sleep. Maybe take a nap on days that you're fasting so you aren't so irritable or impatient, Kim. And be as healthy as you can so that we can live the faith as we want to live and be kind and patient with others. All right, our next caller. Oh, you give us a call too. The number is 877. Their line's open waiting to hear from you. 877-573-7825. 877-5-PEP-TALK. Our next caller is Diana from Omaha, Nebraska. Welcome to the show, Diana. How can I help you today?
1: Oh, good morning. I am at work, so I may have to get off if I receive a call. So,
0: Tell your question and then listen to the answer, or go back to the archives at AveMariaRadio.net and listen to it later if you get a call. Go ahead.
1: Sure. So just checking to see if there's some good resources for helping a family member or spouse with addiction to pornography that's advanced. There's ways that we can, I can help my husband.
0: Yes. Oh my goodness. Well, I'm sorry you're going through this. This is a very difficult situation, especially if it's advanced. Yes, there are some resources. There's a lot of Catholic help for pornography addiction because, unfortunately, it is what priests have said, one of the most confessed sins. So at least men know it's wrong. And now some women are into pornography as well. We live in almost a pornographic culture. So we need spiritual, sacramental, first of all, the rosary and the confession. I've heard from people who break free from pornography are the most helpful thing. So if you can get him to pray the rosary with you, as well as pray the rosary for him and pray the rosary on his own, if he's even has an inkling of willingness to break free, the Blessed Mother can help him. But there's practical approaches besides the spiritual ones, you know, that can have like healing, accountability, restoration of purity, the covenant eyes. Is he aware that it's a problem, or is he still hiding it from you, Diana?
1: No, he is aware. I just found out a few days ago. This is his second time in like 30 years. I didn't realize. I think I knew it was going on, but he wasn't admitting he was having trouble. But now he admitted that.
0: Okay, great. So there are a number of programs, too, that I know just right off the top of my head are Reclaim Sexual Health. It's a science-based online recovery program for individuals and their spouses. Reclaim Sexual Health, and it utilizes the brain science of behavior and the light of our faith. And there are even some free PDFs to share with your husband. You can sit and read those. You have access to it regularly, and there's a subscription you can get that can help. So it's a huge multifaceted support system. So that's at reclaimsexualhealth.com. Com. I would start there. They're a wonderful organization that have helped a lot of people break free from pornography. So they have a support system. There's another wonderful one called Integrity Restored. And they've been around even a little longer than Reclaim. They provide education, different resources, and even coaching to break free from pornography. 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They have programs for clergy that are addicted to pornography, and they have different events on their calendar. 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Those are two of the most popular ones. And then there's ones called that somebody has called in about here, Catholics in Recovery, or Catholic in Recovery, I think it's. And it offers like sacramental based recovery programs, specialized meetings. There's another five-step plan called the Porn Effect. So get into one of those programs that you think matches you. Do it with your husband. If you need like personal help or he needs personal help, mycatholicdoctor.com has medical experts that could give you Catholic counseling to overcome that. But using both the brain science and the accountability and the spiritual aspects of prayer can usually help. So blockers like Covenant Eyes, they report activity to a partner. So Covenant Eyes is a program that you put on your computer, and if you sneak into your pornography, it sends a report to your partner of Covenant Eyes that says you messed up, and your partner will call you. So, I mean, there are a lot of helpful programs. Of course, regular confession, and so pray with him. And be, Diana, be an encourager for him, not a condemner. Although you are probably hurting or maybe lonely or having a difficult time knowing that he has had this addiction, then it came back and he was trying to keep it from you. So your prayers for with hope for him would be very, very helpful. So cultivate a deep prayer life, focus on devotion to the Holy Family, Saint Joseph, the patron of purity, pray the rosary, as I said, with him, and go ahead and listen to some podcasts on theology of the body so you are affirmed in that nature of love and sexuality, and encourage him to replace the habit of pornography with positive actions. Like talk about when he's most tempted, what situation he's in, what can we do instead during that time? Should we be reading the catechism together? Should we exercise? You know, should we be serving others? So you can help him find a way to replace that with something else good. So navigate that betrayal by prayer, by a good, healthy social life. We talked about mentally healthy things for Catholics a few minutes ago as we opened the show. So that with prayer, with a good social life, with a support system for yourself and your own spirituality, you can then have the strength to be a support system for him as he utilizes some of the Catholic programs that help people with those addictions. So the ones I mentioned are Reclaim Sexual Health .com and IntegrityRestored.com. So both of them should be able to help your husband and God.
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4: The traditional Latin Mass will be celebrated this Sunday, May 10th, at 3 p.m. at the Old St. Paul's Catholic Church in Nampa, on the corner of 8th Street and 15th Avenue. 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There will be a social with food and drinks downstairs after Mass. All are welcome, and we hope to see you there.
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0: Welcome back to Mass Appeal, the Saturday morning live show on Catholic Radio, where you can get some free and friendly advice from a Catholic perspective. The number to get on today's show with your question or personal problem as you try to live out your faith is 877-573-7825, 877-5-PEP-TALK. And I just felt called over the break that when we get back on to pray a Hail Mary for purity for Diana's husband who's struggling with an addiction to pornography and anyone who's struggling with that addiction. It does do something to your brain that changes the dopamine hits and makes you crave it more. It's the devil getting into our families again. In the name of the Father and the Son and the Holy Spirit, amen. Hail Mary, full of grace, the Lord is with thee. Blessed art thou among women, and blessed is the fruit of thy womb, Jesus. Holy Mary, Mother of God, pray for us sinners, now and at the hour of our death. Amen. In the name of the Father, and the Son, and the Holy Spirit. Amen. For Diana's husband and anyone else who's struggling with an addiction to pornography, and those that aren't struggling but should be struggling against that. Which leads me to an email question. Actually, there are lines open waiting to hear from you, so give us a call, 877-573-7825. If you're wondering how long the line is, it's short today. Some days it's long and we never get on. Like last week, there were two people we left hanging on the line. But you can call right now and still get on today at 877-5-PEP-TALK. But I got this email that kind of comes out of what Diane's question was. Somebody said, how do you know if your marriage is a good one compared to others if it's the only marriage you know? So when I spoke to Diana about working on her own marriage amidst a difficulty and an addiction that your spouse has, and we were speaking earlier about May being Mental Health Month and mentally healthy signs, what are signs of emotional health in a Catholic marriage? Because it isn't the same as a Protestant marriage, as I've discussed with many other friends who are Protestant, and they wish they were Catholic when they know what our teachings are. But the emotional signs in a Catholic marriage would, of course, be scriptural. You know, love that is patient, love is kind, love is not jealous, it's forgiving and not resentful. And according to Kim, when she called about sometimes being irritable or impatient, it's an attitude of love toward our spouse. So Catholic teaching links emotional stability to the moral life, because love is damaged when we have resentment in our heart. If we have resentment, it takes root, and it's restored when forgiveness is possible and practiced. We know that resentment is harming our response to our spouse and keeps us from being as loving as we should. Pope Francis, I remember, described resentment as the opposite of forgiveness. So think about that. If you hold some resentment toward your spouse in your heart, it's the opposite of forgiveness. Think of that. Dr. Rick Fitzgibbons had written that book on forgiveness. We had him on the show a couple years ago, and he has a book called The Habits for a Healthy Marriage. And the whole first chapter is about forgiveness can dissolve anger in a marriage. So think about that. Don't hold resentment, but heal it with forgiveness. So once that ill will takes root, it leads to resentment. So family communion is preserved and perfected through sacrifices, through working at understanding, forbearance, pardon, reconciliation, all good Catholic things that should be present in a emotionally healthy Catholic marriage. Now, here's the other thing from Dr. Rick Fitzgibbon's book. In his chapter on which he put first on anger, he teaches how to forgive very quickly. So a good Catholic marriage with science that is emotionally healthy would be quick to forgive, quick to reconcile. So in Catholic marriages, emotional health includes the ability to make peace after conflict rather than letting that tension rot into some long-lasting cold war that some of you listeners are in now. But I remember that when Pope Francis wrote that encyclical, I know there was one chapter that was not that good and very confusing, but there are chapters when he unpacked St. Paul's letter, love is patient, love is kind, love is not jealous. He did a really good job. So in Catholic marriages, I know Pope Francis said, he gave some concrete counsel. He said, you might argue that's normal, but never let the day end without making peace. I know some of you need to sleep on that and make peace in the morning. I know, and often men want to make peace first physically, and women want to first feel emotional peace before you can really connect. But to reconcile quickly as you can, after processing those emotions, maybe you have to go for a walk or jump on your rebounder trampoline or go punch your punching bag in the basement or go climb the closest mountain and come back down, somehow process that emotion. But then let the emotion subside so that you can mentally and spiritually reconcile quickly. That's a healthy trait of a good Catholic marriage. Humility is another trait of a mentally healthy Catholic marriage, especially in a crisis. You know, you take responsibility without blame. And so when a crisis hits in your marriage, it might be finances, work stress, emotional stress, physical difficulties, and bad news. There's a key emotional virtue in deciding to forgive sincerely, and that is humility. So each spouse should ask themselves quietly and humbly whether they contributed to the conditions that led to the other person's failure. Now, that's a true step of humility. So we examine our own conscience, say, Lord, what did I do that might have caused this problem in my spouse? Is there any responsibility I have? So always look at that first. That is the first humble step. So we talk about being patient, forgiving, not resentful, and being humble, traits of an emotionally healthy Catholic marriage. So for our email question, how do you know if your marriage is a good one if compared to others, if it's the only marriage you know? Does it have humility? Do you forgive quickly? Are you working at patience? And that we already had keys for patience back at Kim's call, our first caller. And the other thing is, another good thing for mental health in a marriage is to respect the other person's dignity without trying to control them. Quite often, probably due to original sin, women want to control men. And original sin, when you study the theology of the body, it says once Adam and Eve sinned, men had a tendency to lust and women had a tendency to control. So Jesus has redeemed that. You don't have to control your husband unless he cannot control himself. Then you've got to start and slowly release that control till he manages himself better. But respecting his dignity is about respecting that person and giving them that freedom to be them and to grow in virtue. So emotional health is not just feeling good. It includes how we treat each other in daily life. In a document some of you might remember from Pope John Paul II, Familiar Consortio describes authentic conjugal love as requiring a profound respect for the dignity of the husband and the wife, and portrays marital love as a very special form of personal friendship. So for a mentally healthy marriage, you want to develop a personal friendship and then have that everyday love in words and gestures, have a practical emotional vocabulary, and phrases like, you know, excuse me, or may I, or I'm sorry, and thank you. Not just manners, but they prevent that emotional defensiveness from escalating conflict, and you can rebuild trust. So I hope that answers your question. How do you know if your marriage is a good one compared to others, if it's the only marriage you know? Those are some traits of a mentally healthy marriage. You give us a call too with your question or personal problem. The number to get on today's show is 877-573-7825-877-5-PEP-TALK for now. And for the next hour, we'll be taking your calls. We'll be back after this break.
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3: Like the saints, do our loved ones who have gone before us still participate in the living tradition of prayer? The Catholic Catechism says they participate by the witness of their lives, the transmission of their writings, and their actual prayer right now. Witnesses in heaven contemplate God, praise Him, and constantly care for those they have left on earth. When saints enter into the joy of their Master, they are put in charge of many things. The Catechism asserts that the saints' intercession is their most exalted service to God's plan. Thus, we should be asking them to intercede for us and for the entire world. Sometimes personal charisms of witnesses to God's love for mankind are passed on as the spirit of Elijah was passed on to Elisha and John the Baptist in order that their followers may have a share in their spirit. This is Peggy Stanton, and this has been the Order of Malta's Minute with the Catechism.
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4: That They May Be One, a docudrama featuring Cardinal Renero Cantalamessa, Dr. Mary Healy, and Francis Chen, exploring how the Holy Spirit has been working across generations and denominations to answer the prayer of Jesus.
5: Church is meant to look like the Church of the Acts of the Apostles. 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

0: 877-5-PEP-TALK, how to transition from pain to perspective, how to respond. What do you do with maybe Catholic guilt? What do you do with difficult relatives, that sister-in-law that's driving you crazy? Or maybe you're feeling sorry for yourself, or maybe you're criticizing your spouse so badly he rolls his eyes when you start to speak. Or maybe you need to be kinder and you don't know where to start, or you need to work on one of those virtues of diligence, silence, forgiveness. Give me a call. God's grace is sufficient for us. His power is made perfect in our weakness. God told Paul to be quiet, stop complaining. My grace is sufficient for you. The number is 877-573-7825. 877-5-PEP-TALK. Okay, what emotional health? And I've been talking a little bit about emotionally healthy marriage, and we had callers regarding the getting over impatience and irritability, you know, in physical and spiritual ways, and then of struggle in a marriage where the husband's addicted to pornography. And we were talking about a mentally healthy marriage in the last email that I read from someone that says, how do you know if your marriage is a good one compared to others if it's the only marriage you know? So it doesn't mean that you're without conflict. Like, disagreements will happen because we have two unique individuals that are imperfect, but we handle them with quick reconciliation. So if you have a lot of disagreements, it doesn't mean you're incompatible. People use that as an excuse. So it might be normal to argue, but insist on reconciliation. And so forgiveness is real. You know, it's difficult work, and maybe you need some help. You know, if reconciliation is too hard for you, you know, you don't just say, oh, try harder. You know, maybe you need some support from grace. Maybe you need to go to confession together, mass more often, pray together. Maybe you need some cooperation from your relatives or your friends, or some outside help, some professional assistance, some Catholic counselors. And there are many good Catholic counselors growing now that there weren't 26 years ago, that many when I started on Catholic radio. But here's an interesting idea that my sister was invited to it wasn't a dinner. It was just an evening at a friend's house when they had stood up in their wedding. And my sister was a bridesmaid in the wedding, and her husband was a groomsman. And they were invited to a wedding after a couple that was married just a few years that said, we're struggling in our marriage and we don't know what to do. So this couple, instead of going out with the boys and then going out with the girls and complaining, they went out with the girls went out and the boys went out different places, and they got back together at their house to support the marriage. They say, you stood up for us at our wedding, now stand up for us, now help us. So then the men that were in the wedding party, whether they were married or not, would offer advice on how to help your marriage, and the women offered advice to her on how to help her marriage. And then they got together, and as a group, the wedding party talked about how to help this marriage thrive. What a great idea. So instead of complaining about the spouse to your girlfriends or boyfriends, or going out drinking and complaining to the bartender, or going out with the girls and bashing husbands, what if we turned that around and saw those gatherings with the boys and the girls, the men and the women, of a marriage support system? And then we would get together regularly and say, how can we help this marriage that we stood up for? Or how can we help each other or all of us with our marriage? So consider that kind of marriage support group that the church would approve of, support from relatives, friends, as well as outside help and from grace. So marriage is a lifelong calling. It's not just a happily ever after contract. So for an emotionally healthy marriage, quick peacemaking after an argument, use polite, excuse me, may I, I'm sorry, thank you, humility, forgive each other quickly, don't face your crises alone, keep returning to grace, and refuse resentment, and get the help that you need for your marriage to thrive in a mentally healthy way. We'll be back with more.
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3: Remembering our littlest ones, St. Mark's Respect Life invites you to join us for a special evening Mass on Monday, May 11th at 6 p.m. called the Mass of Hope. The Mass of Hope is in memory of miscarried, stillborn, and early infant loss. 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
5: Have you ever heard someone say, the Catholic Church is just a bunch of rules and regulations and do's and don'ts, and it's against freedom? G.K. Chesterton says, Catholic doctrine and discipline may be walls, but they are the walls of a playground. Freedom exists only within the rules. The greatest act of freedom is obedience, not disobedience. Breaking the rules never makes us happy and certainly does not make us free. God's rules are for our good, not to restrict us, but to protect us. This is how the truth sets us free. Chesterton says that while the Church has established rule and order, the chief aim of that order is to give room for good things to run wild.
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0: welcome to Mast Appeal, the Saturday morning live show on Catholic Radio, where you could get some free and friendly advice from a Catholic perspective for 2 hours. Here we are on our second hour already. Give us a call with your question or personal problem, 877-573-7825, 877-5-PEP-TALK. This is Colleen Kelly Mast. I'm here for you every Saturday morning, live this time. And I've been here on Catholic Radio for 26 years, offering free, friendly advice from a Catholic perspective. Give me a call with your question or personal problem in marriage, in your friendships, at work, with your parents, maybe with your adult children. Maybe you're suffering from decision fatigue and you just want a second opinion. You want an outside person to give some input from a Catholic perspective. Maybe something's bothering you and you wonder, is this me or is this their problem or my problem? Maybe you're taking on other people's problems. Or maybe you need some ideas to grow in kindness or gentleness or courage. You just need somebody to give you the courage that you need to do what you know you need to do. We will call upon the Holy Spirit's gift of fortitude for that. Or maybe you need to respond to people who are trying to manipulate you and you're being too passive and you need to be assertive but not aggressive. Or maybe you're so down on yourself you're really easily offended and you need more confidence in God and the truth because you're not fulfilling that spiritual work of mercy of bearing wrongs patiently. Or maybe you need to practice one of the other spiritual works of mercy, such as admonish the sinner, instruct the ignorant, counsel the doubtful, or maybe a corporal work of mercy. How long do I keep this person who doesn't have a home in my home to shelter the homeless? Or maybe you just need some boundaries to keep you healthy and happy and at least joyful. Or maybe you need some peace inside. Whatever you might need, some tips on being kind to people who irritate you or problem solving, give me a call. This is Colleen Kelly Mast on Mast Appeal. The number to get on today's show is 877-573-7825, 877-5-PEP-TALK. We'll go right to our calls. I'm just going to read Thursday's gospel because I just like it so much. I cut it out of my little missalette. John 15:9-11. Jesus said to his disciples, it's a short one, as the Father loves me, so I also love you. Remain in my love. Just ponder that when you need it. Remain in my love. If you keep my commandments, you will remain in my love, just as I have kept my Father's commandments and remain in his love. So sit with that for a long time. Remain in God's love. He says, I've told you this so that my joy might be in you and your joy might be complete. So good meditation material when you're not feeling joy, whether you're feeling grief or sadness or irritability or stress, difficulty with time management, or you just need a minute and you're even at work or a few minutes before your spouse gets home from work. John 15:9-11. Jesus said to his disciples, as the Father loves me, so I also love you. Remain in my love. If you keep my commandments, you will remain in my love, just as I kept my Father's commandments and remain in his love. I've told you this so my joy might be in you and your joy might be complete. Contemplate the words of Jesus so his joy will be in you and your joy will be complete, even in the midst of struggles, sorrows, difficulties, confusion, and a crazy world. Give me a call with your question or personal problem. The number is 877-573-7825, 877-5-PEP-TALK. Our first caller this hour is Carolyn from Louisiana. Welcome to the show, Carolyn, listening on the Ave Maria radio app. So you can always listen if you've got your smartphone with you at the Ave Maria radio app. But I know there's a station down there in Louisiana as well. So welcome, Carolyn from Louisiana. You're on the air now. How can I help you?
1: I think I have a lot of things going on in my mind. I love media and I look, I'm a media missionary and all, but I can always find good things on TV or whatever and the religious things. But I'm distracted from I need to be cleaning up in my room. And I have a busy mind, and, you know, maybe I'm pondering too much, you know.
0: Okay.
1: to exercise. But I do have a problem with the clutter. And I did get, organization containers and things, and I haven't put them in there, in some things yet, you know, but I got to do it so it'll look neater. And I know I can access them. So.
0: Okay, how do you organize this and get up from watching TV, even though you're watching good TV? That's a good start. Get some exercise and organize. You already bought the containers. When I look at containers, this is how my approach is now, since we've already downsized from the houses that raised five kids to empty nesters. So I've had some practice in that. But so when I walk through, you know, Target or Walmart or somewhere where I see containers, I think, we don't need more containers. We need less stuff. What can we get rid of? Who needs the stuff I have? So so where do you start if you're trying to get organized? I'm going to suggest some bite-sized chunks between like 30 minutes or even a couple of hours. I have coaching clients that I coach through decluttering. And I had one guy that would send me pictures like, look at this is what it looked like before. Now I decluttered the back room. Here's the treadmill without all my, you know, books and papers on it. So it's fun to see the progress. So you might take some pictures for yourself of what it looks like now and what the progress is going to be. Then, Carolyn, I would say make a list of what rooms need decluttering or what parts of your house need decluttering. Like, if the start with small things like that, so you can see progress. So you get a quick win, like the small closet or a drawer, you know, so you build momentum. So make a list and then plot your times in. Like today, maybe you're going to watch your favorite shows, but you want 3 30-minute segments. Like, where are they going to be? Now, by the time you get to your third 30-minute segment, you might say, oh, I can do this one for a whole hour and I'll get this done. So, and you said you don't get up and exercise. So I would say in the morning, after your first morning prayer, to get 5 to 7 minutes of movement in, whether you're throwing your arms up and down, or you're walking around your yard. In Louisiana, it's nice there. You can get outside, walk around your house 3 times, maybe while you're praying your rosary, or, you know, do something that puts your arms up and keeps your legs moving so you get circulation, move your lymph, so you're not stagnant with all the toxins from yesterday's food. So get up and move at least 5 to 7 minutes. So do your exercise. Put that on your list. And then the list, it would be 3 30-minute segments a day, and you put them either reminders on your phone or little post-it notes, whatever moves you the most, or think, every time I go to the bathroom today, after I go to the bathroom, I'm going to do 30 minutes of organization. Then you want to have 3 piles or 3 boxes. One of things you're going to keep, the other things you're going to donate or sell. And donating is faster than selling, because we all think we're going to have that garage sale and sell stuff, and we don't, unless you've got an Amazon personal sale account. And then things that you are going to throw away or discard, like the underwear that doesn't fit anymore, that's garbage. Nobody even wants it. You know, so a keep pile, a donate or sell pile, and discard, and sort it into these 3 boxes. And then get rid of the throwaway pile right away. Get rid of that. So in by the end of the day, if you've had 3 30-minute segments, hopefully your discard pile is the biggest one. Take that out to the garbage and make your goal trying to fill up the throwaway stuff as frequently as possible. You'll have some momentum after 3 30-minute segments of that day, that you might say, tomorrow, do I want to do all afternoon and conquer that linen closet where I have so many bed sheets for beds that nobody uses anymore? And where do I give these? You know, again, maybe St. Vincent de Paul Society or Goodwill. But if they have stains on them and holes in them, throw them away. You're not going to fix it at this point in time if you've got too much clutter. So get rid of items quickly and set a schedule, and then see how long that it will take you at 3 30-minute segments a day. And spring cleaning is a wonderful thing to do. You know, get out that kitchen drawer. How many do you have, you know, double or triple potato peelers, and you only really need one? Then I want you to think of the people who need this when you're giving stuff away. Like, how many pizza cutters do you need? You know, how many cloth napkins do you need? So choose what to pass on and think of the people whose house just burned down or the people who have nothing. The young people are starting out and barely can afford a mortgage but want to have 10 kids and can barely afford the first one. They need your extra set of silverware and that extra set of dishes and those extra set of sheets that are still good, or maybe the ones you didn't even unwrap, or the gal whose husband left her and she needs a suit to go through a job interview to get a job. So think of the people who need what you have, and think of the 10th commandment, you know, of not being greedy. Don't covet the goods that really should belong to someone else who's less fortunate than you. So with that attitude of somebody else needs it, then besides your discard pile of throwing away junk, your donate pile will get bigger too. So you're thinking of the people. And keep very few things. Even if you want to go as dramatically as, think of your house being on fire. What are you really going to take with you if you're downsizing seriously? Or what could you fit in your car that you had to move? You know, what really fits in your drawers, instead of thinking, how many more containers can I fill? So my suggestion to you, Carolyn, is don't buy any more containers. Get rid of as much as you can by either throwing it away in the garbage right away, donating what you can to people who need it more than you, and then keep what is necessary for your life now. Like, there's a point where people keep things thinking, oh, am I going to use it one day? Well, you might not. If you're collecting too many things, you don't need 50 angels from your angel collection. One angel will remind you of angels. Or you don't need your kids' old Halloween costumes anymore. If your kids are gone, let your daughter or son make Halloween costumes for their kids. So you don't have to be the supplier of everything. So set some time, start with 30 minutes, three times a day in between your shows that you love. Get up and do some exercise. Don't get more containers. Give things away, discard, and keep those things that you need in those organized containers. Does that help you get started a little bit, Carolyn?
1: Yeah, well, I'm in a studio apartment, so I just, you know,
0: you need the space.
1: The drawers I can put things in. So
0: okay.
1: Okay,
0: keep what fits in the drawers then. You know, keep what fits in the drawers,
1: right,
0: and those in a little bit in your storage. If you're in an apartment, there's probably a little storage area, but don't overflow it. Think that somebody else needs this, and declutter as much as you can, and then organize it as neatly as you can till you walk in there and have peace. You want to have peace when you walk in your studio, because that's the room that you're in all the time. It's your bedroom and your living room together. You don't want to be looking at stuff because it burdens you. It burdens you, and so that's probably why you want to watch TV all day, because you just want to watch something else instead of looking at what's waiting for you. So let's get started on decluttering the kitchen drawer, the clothes, the linen closet, and 30 minutes a day, and get rid of as much as you can. Take it out to the garbage. Got it?
1: Thank you.
0: Okay.
1: Happy Mother's Day.
0: Oh, thank you. Happy Mother's Day to you and everyone out there. Yes, it is Mother's Day.
1: Okay.
0: Bye-bye. Thanks for the call. God bless you, Carolyn. A lot of people out there needing that decluttering. We accumulate things, and sometimes we don't need them anymore. People in their younger stage of life, they go to, you know, Walmart, Target, and think, oh, this is cute. Well, yeah, it's cute. Oh, you don't have one of those. Well, you don't really need one of those. So bring less in to the house, first of all. Be more specific and stick to your list, and don't buy things that are just cute, or if you're buying them just for that holiday, give them away after the holiday. Another tip on Christmas decorations I want to say too. When we did our big downsizing, we gave away all of our Christmas decorations, I believe, except the manger scene that my dad had. And since then, I've given that to my daughter who has children, because it's a happy, good one for children. And when we got to the store that takes donations, or a consignment store, they were so happy. Like, so many people want Christmas decorations. We've been waiting for something like this. So they say, we've got people like in line waiting for Christmas decorations. So when I think of how I miss our Christmas decorations sometimes at Christmas, and my husband doesn't even want a tree or anything, is that that somebody needs these and will celebrate better. And since then, when we first moved and downsized, we homeschooled my grandson in sixth grade. And one of his projects at Seton Home Study art class was to take a small picture, make a graph out of it, and make it big. And we had him do a silhouette of the nativity scene. So we found the biggest foam board we could find at the hardware store, and he created this silhouette of the nativity scene from a small picture into this huge, I think it's 4 feet by 3 feet poster board that we put in our front window every Christmas. So we still display to the world that we're celebrating Christmas without having a bunch of stuff that we have to take up and take down. Not to say that that's bad. I'm just saying when you're downsizing, that's something to get rid of. You give us a call with your question or personal problem. The number to get on today's show is 877-573-7825. 877-5-PEP-TALK. And we'll be back with your calls in just a moment.
2: Our family had been going through crisis. 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It's united our family. There's peace in our home that we didn't have before.
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5: In the 10th rule of his 14 rules for the discernment of spirits, St. Ignatius of Loyola writes, "Let the one who is in consolation think how he will conduct himself in the desolation which will come after, taking new strength for that time." How do we take new strength during spiritual consolation? Father Jules Toner recommends prayer of petition for strength in future spiritual desolation, meditation on truths that will sustain in spiritual desolation, consideration of the value of spiritual desolation for growth, reflection on past personal growth through spiritual desolation, and resolution to make no changes in time of spiritual desolation. Father Timothy Gallagher recommends review of the 14 rules for the discernment of spirits and planning for specific situations of spiritual desolation.
4: For more information, visit AveMariaRadio.net.
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4: That They May Be One, a docudrama featuring Cardinal Renero Candelamesa, Dr. Mary Healy, and Francis Chen, exploring how the Holy Spirit has been working across generations and denominations to answer the prayer of Jesus.
7: Church is meant to look like the Church of the Acts of the Apostles. And if you read Acts, you see just how far we are.
4: In theaters May 19th and 20th. 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

0: Good morning. Whoa, welcome to Mass Appeal, the Saturday morning live show on Catholic Radio, where you can get some free and friendly advice from a Catholic perspective. The lines are blowing up, so stay on the line if you called. We had one person drop off, but I am going to address your question right now, because to me, this is a moral emergency. Claudia called in, and she said, I'm in a relationship with a married man. She says, I know I shouldn't be doing this, and I don't go to communion. I know I shouldn't be doing this, but I don't know what to do. Claudia, well, first of all, it's correct not to go to communion when you're in the state of mortal sin. This is a serious mortal sin directly against one of the Ten Commandments, that you shall not commit adultery. So what should you do? Stop it. Get out of that relationship immediately, like as soon as you, even before this radio show is ended. You call him or text him and stop it. In order to do that, you probably need to drum up some sincere sorrow and contrition in your heart. It sounds like you already have the beginning of that. You know, so you have a conscience. You said, I know I shouldn't be doing this. You told our call screener. You're right. You shouldn't be doing this. Why are you doing it? Maybe emotional neediness, maybe security, whatever might be the underlying problem, it is not an excuse for mortal sin. So drum up this sorrow in your heart. Tell God how sorry you are that you could be not only harming yourself, as St. Paul says, somebody who commits a sexual sin sins against their own body. You're harming marriage all over, this particular marriage, and he's probably just, you know, fine, thinking that's okay, or maybe he knows it's wrong too. So it's your responsibility, since you do have a conscience. Thank God, thank the Holy Spirit for forming your conscience properly, that you know you shouldn't be doing it. Drum up that sorrow. Tell God you are sincerely sorry you got into this, and you're just following right now your feelings. It feels good. You feel comfort. You feel security. Then, Claudia, you want to trust that God has a way for whatever emotions are leading you to this. He will fill your needs. God will fill all your needs without sin. So drum up this sorrow. Get to confession today. It's Saturday. Almost every parish, every Catholic parish has confessions on Saturday, whether it's morning, afternoon. There's bound to be one in your area where confessions are right before the afternoon or evening Mass. So get to confession. Drum up the sorrow. Tell God you're sorry. Confess this sin. Get it off your soul so you can go to communion tomorrow. And once you have that grace, you'll probably have the courage, that gift of the Holy Spirit. You'll receive doses of grace when you go to confession. You'll probably have the courage just to end this cold turkey. You either send him a text, or I don't know if you want to call him and say, I do not want to see you again. And that not want to is by the grace of God, because you know it's a sin. Just say, we need to stop this now. And don't even go in the I love you or care for you stuff. Don't even mention that. Just say, this is wrong. We need to stop it. It's over now. So going to confession will give you that grace and that courage to do that. And you've drummed up true sorrow. So then you can go to communion tomorrow. So you'll have the grace from the Sacrament of Reconciliation. You'll have the grace of the Eucharist at tomorrow's Mass or tonight's Mass. That's what you should do. You don't know what to do? Go to confession, go to communion, drum up true sorrow, break off the relationship immediately. Then develop a closer relationship with Jesus Christ, who loves you more than this man would ever have loved you anyway. Chances are he wasn't going to leave his wife, so there's no reason for you to do that. Jesus loves you. He has a plan for your life. You might not know what it is yet, but you know it does not include committing adultery with this married man. So what to do? Be sorry. Confess. Go to communion tomorrow. Stay in the state of grace. Break up this relationship and fill yourself with God's love. He will meet every need, and he might send to you the people that you need to meet that will help you with those needs. If you need some social support, get involved in a Bible study at church or a service project where it helps you fulfill your capacity to give love. And so if you need some love, and in my Sex Respect book for teenagers, I have a whole list of what to do to fill your need for love. And one would be, you know, volunteer at different places where you can give of yourself. So the love that you need is probably not right now sexual love. And I'm sure it isn't in having an affair with a married man. You need love by giving of yourself. So what volunteer work can you do outside of work, or what can you do during your work time that is showing the love of Christ? Think Mother Teresa or many of the saints. What's showing the love of Christ to others? It's giving somehow of your time, your talent, your treasure, and you will feel that joy. Like I read about Archbishop Fulton Sheen, joy is dependent not on your circumstances, but from a good conscience and love of God. You will experience that joy that will replace that guilt that you're feeling right now. So, in short, stop, end the relationship, go to confession, go to Mass, practice loving others, whether it's your elderly neighbor or a mom who needs reprieve from her kids, walk them around the block for them, and stop the relationship now and never do that again. So I'm going to ask our listeners here to pray for Claudia, that she can end this adulterous affair today, never get involved in that again, and turn to the Lord who loves her immensely and wants her needs to be filled in healthy, positive ways. In the name of the Father, and the Son, and the Holy Spirit, amen. God bless Claudia and give her the strength that she needs to end this relationship and turn to you. In the name of the Father, and the Son, and the Holy Spirit, amen. You give us a call, too, with your question or personal problem. The number to get on today's Mass Appeal is 877-573-7825 with your moral emergency or ongoing problem.
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0: Good morning. Welcome to Mast Appeal, the Saturday morning live show on Catholic Radio, where you can get some free and friendly advice from a Catholic perspective. This is Colleen Kelly Mast, life coach, author, speaker, encourager. And I know I got pretty stern about our last caller having an affair in a relationship with a married man, but sometimes we have to be firm but kind at the same time. All right, got a lot of callers. Thanks for calling in when we needed you to make this show happen. Joan from Pennsylvania is next. Joan from Pennsylvania, welcome to the show. You are on the air now. What's your question today?
1: Oh, thank you, Kelly. My question is about how to manage a relationship with someone who has needs a lot of attention, very needy. She wants me to become her personal caretaker, drive her everywhere, and just be constantly available. She gets hysterical when I am not available. When I go anywhere, she will call and text me for hours, including all night, during the night.
0: Ooh.
1: I'm trying to help her, but she has to work within my parameters. I'm 20 years older than her. I'm 75. She's like 58. And she's just not has ever held a job. She has always depended on her father or a boyfriend to do everything and take her everywhere. And they have both gone. She's burned up every relationship she's had in our town. Nobody wants to have anything to do with her. And now she's gone, turned to me. She does go to our church where I go, and she will not go because she says she's ashamed of the way she looks.
0: Okay.
1: And then she gets upset when I leave. She gets upset when I leave. And when she makes doctor's appointments, she won't make an appointment. She calls and sees what days they're there and waits them to call her back. And she wants me to stay by my phone in my house and not leave or get involved with anything until she gets a call back. And you know how that goes. They often don't call you back.
0: Mm-hmm, right. Yeah,
1: so this is consuming me, overwhelming me, and I need to know how to put parameters around it. I'm happy to take her if she works within my schedule.
0: Exactly. Now, who does she live nearby? Does she have a place to live?
1: She does. She lives in her family home, which is in the same town as me.
0: Okay. And she has a car to get herself around, or she needs rides?
1: She needs rides. She has a car, battery's dead, flat tires. And she won't let anybody work on it. She won't allow it to be towed out of the garage to take it to a garage to have it repaired.
0: Oh, boy. Okay. So there's a little mental health problem right there, as we're talking about maybe in Mental Health Month. So she has a problem right there in her brain, and that's why her family has abandoned her and her friends have abandoned her, because she's just too much. I don't know what her mental health problem is, but she needs to find a way to get that helped, whether it's through, you know, natural ways or medical ways. She needs some help. But what you can help her with is steps towards self-sufficiency. Like when she says something like, she can't go to church because she doesn't have the clothes, just say, what clothes do you have? You can wash them, put them on. Do you need an outfit? You know, I know somebody your size that has too many clothes. Here's an outfit. So you can help teach her how to be self-sufficient and ask her those questions to teach her brain like you would a child, actually. How can you solve that problem instead of her coming to you to solve her problem? So, okay, if you won't go to church because you don't have clothes, okay, who has probably a lot of clothes they're giving away? Or can you get to, you know, Goodwill or St. Vincent de Paul store and get yourself the clothes so that you can? So she gets these little steps toward solving her own problems with your suggestions until she learns how to solve them herself. So first of all, you probably want to pray for her. I'm sure you do. Pray for her that she gets all the help that she needs. Teach her how to be self-sufficient. And then your question was, how do I set some limits? So what in setting your boundaries, you probably want to obviously reduce your time spent with her and tell her that. Just say, you know, I want to help you be self-sufficient. Here's his idea on clothes. This is ideas on how to get a ride. Here's idea on how to get your car fixed. I hope you do that tomorrow. Put it on your schedule, you know, so that she has ideas that you're not abandoning her. You're helping her learn, or helping her think, actually, how to take care of herself and say, I'm not going to be available this week except on this day, and tell her which day. If you need some help on Tuesday afternoon, for example, I can help you or take you to a doctor appointment. So when your doctor, you know, when you make your doctor appointment, make it on Tuesday, because that's the day that I can do. Or next week, if you need me to switch my day, I can. So limit your help to her to a smaller amount of time, one day, and call her that day or allow her to call you. And then, I hate to say this, Joan, but block her number. It's like not right that she should be calling you through the night, nagging you, reminding you to help her when she has obviously a codependency problem and needs to manage herself better. So you kind of are enabling that by being available. So I'd say be unavailable, except maybe open her number. Maybe it's like, you can call me on Thursday afternoons and I'll take you, you know, to your doctor appointment on Tuesday. So have two maybe segments of time during the week that you are available, and then say, I'm going to have to block your number because it's keeping me from the things I need to be doing. So you don't want to be teaching her to be dependent on you. But if she says, oh, I can't do that, and say, okay, how can you solve this problem? So right now, oh, I just feel for you, the pressure that you're feeling with just being nagged.
1: Yes.
0: And then to know that this is, I mean, you want to give, you want to be charitable, you want to help the poor, you want to help the confused, you want to help the mentally ill, but the best help you can give her is teaching her how to solve her problems, make suggestions on what next steps she can take, and being unavailable most of the week, and giving yourself some sanity by blocking her number. And then just say, if she complains about that, just say, well, call me Thursday, you know, with what you need. I'm going to unblock your number Thursday afternoon. I'm going to be with you Tuesday, you know, whatever days you pick, and just say, we can deal with that then, because I've got some other things to do. And then remind her, you need to take care of yourself and learn to solve some of these problems. You're a big girl now. So here's how to solve this problem. Get your car there, even if you have to call and tow it. You know, get these clothes so you don't have an excuse for going to mass. So help her see solutions instead of problems that she wants you to solve. Teach her how to solve them herself, and then set your limits. You got it, Joan?
1: Yeah, I've kind of done those things, and then she starts texting me and telling me that I am failing at doing my Christian duty, and then she starts preaching to me. So I think I'm getting to a point where I do just have to block her number and say, this is what I can do. And
0: she shouldn't make you feel guilty either. If she says that you're doing your, say, yes, I am doing my Christian duty on Tuesday for you and Thursday, and I have Christian duties the other days of the week for other people. So say, yes, don't take that little guilt trip she's sending you. Say, oh my goodness, I've helped you so much. I will continue to help you every Friday morning or Monday afternoon. And I am fulfilling my duty to help you out. But the best way that I can help you is helping you solve some of your own problems and spread out your neediness so that you can get your needs met in appropriate ways. So don't take
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0: Good morning. Welcome to Mass Appeal, the Saturday morning live show on Catholic Radio, where you can get some free, friendly advice from a Catholic perspective. If Greg, David, Frank, and Mark stay on the line, I don't need to give out the number, so don't hang up, you guys, or I'll have to give out the number again. But as I was speaking to Joan, and this is mental illness or mental health awareness month, we know that a part of mental health is managing emotions in a way that doesn't dominate others, and to carry your responsibilities if you're physically able. So it's healthy to carry your own responsibilities, and so we've got to help people do that. All right, let's get to these phones here. Greg from Vancouver, Washington. Good morning, Greg. Welcome to the show. How can I help you today?
1: Well, I just had a comment on something you were discussing earlier. Okay. You were talking about a woman who was comparing her marriage, wanting to know how to make it better. Mm-hmm. I don't really disagree with anything you said, but I would disagree with her comparing her marriage to anything.
0: She shouldn't be doing that in the first place.
1: Right. If you compare to the wrong person, you're limiting yourself.
0: Exactly. Yeah, she had said, how do you know if your marriage is a good one compared to others if it's the only marriage you know? So you're absolutely right. We should not be comparing our marriage, whether it's the physical, emotional, financial, mental, spiritual parts, to other people's marriage. So you're absolutely correct that we shouldn't be comparing our marriage to others. We should be comparing our marriage to what God is speaking to us on how well we are loving our spouse. And that's how we compare our marriage to God's standards. Am I patient? Am I kind? Am I not jealous? Am I forgiving? Am I merciful? Am I generous? You know, so you're absolutely right, Greg. Thanks for bringing up that point. We shouldn't be comparing our marriages to others' marriages, comparing it to God's standards for our developing our capacity to love, to help our spouse get to heaven in the kindest and purest way.
1: Yeah, my wife and I were married 55 years. She just passed not too long ago.
0: Wow.
1: And so we did marriage ministry for 25 years of that.
0: Oh my goodness, thank you.
1: Communication.
0: Wonderful. Thank you for doing that, and thanks for bringing that to our attention. You're right. Make that point. Don't compare your marriage to others, but only to God. Thanks for the call, and thanks for your service to the church and your example of 55 years of marriage, Greg. God bless you. Bye-bye.
1: All right, thanks.
0: Okay. Next is David from Cleveland, Ohio. You're listening to Catholic Radio. The show is called Mass Appeal. We're trying to get all our calls done by the top of the hour here. So, David from Cleveland, Ohio, you're on the air now. What's your question, David?
2: Yes. How do I keep the Satan from tempting me days after I've went to the sacrament of reconciliation? I seem to have that problem where after I just went to the sacrament of reconciliation, I got those temptations to commit one of those mortal sins again. So I just want to know, how do I prevent that from happening to me in the future?
0: All right. We can't prevent the devil from doing anything, but we can strengthen ourselves so we're not bothered by that temptation. A temptation is an invitation to sin. So what you want to practice with the strength you receive from the sacrament is how to resist that temptation, how to say no to that invitation to sin. So this can help actually before your confession by drumming up true sorrow. Maybe pray the Stations of the Cross before you examine your conscience. I've done that before, and I like to do that during Lent. Because then you're really sorry, because you think of, every time I do this, I'm scourging Jesus at the pillar, or I am crowning him with thorns. So you think of, every time I commit this sin, especially if it's a mortal sin, I am putting that crown of thorns on Jesus who I claim to love. And so you're crowning him with thorns, you're handing him a cross, you're driving those nails in his hands. That's what helps me, true sorrow for my sins. So pray the Stations of the Cross when you're developing the true sorrow. Then when you get into the confessional, you have a sincere purpose of amendment, like, I do not want to do this again. And you sincerely, when you pray your act of contrition, say, I do not want to commit this sin again. You say that out loud to the priest in your act of contrition after you've drummed up true sorrow. So that affects your emotions. So it's not just going through the words of, oh, I confess this, you know, I did this five times and I'm going to do it again five times next week. It's like, no, it's that true sorrow, that turning away from sin, and ask God for the grace as you walk out of that confessional to resist that temptation, not to get the devil not to tempt you, but you would have the strength to resist that temptation, and God will give you that grace. Then you do your penance right away. And then there's this that awareness after confession that we are in the state of grace, and we should fear falling to temptation again. So ask for that strength and then be ready. You know when the temptation comes. If you're tempted right after confession, you know it's going to come. You know how it's going to come. You know when it's going to come. So you want to brace yourself, just like somebody training for a soccer match or training for a race or training for the track meet. You're going to run and practice something that is an answer. Get out of here, Satan. Be gone, Satan. You shall not tempt those in the state of grace. Or you have a little prayer that you're going to say when that temptation comes up. Jesus, I trust in you. Jesus, I trust in you. Jesus, I trust in you. When that temptation comes, you don't think you're going to fall to it. You think, God is my strength. And you say that prayer however many times you need to say, Jesus, I trust in you. Give me strength, over and over till it passes. The temptation will probably not last more than 90 seconds unless you entertain the temptation. A temptation that is dismissed is like an emotion that's dismissed. You go on, you do something else. If it's throwing yourself in thorn bushes, like, was it St. Francis that did that or St. Augustine? One of the saints used to throw himself in thorn bushes. Take a cold shower. Do something that changes that whole energy of your body that was going to fall to that temptation. So maybe it's throwing an ice cube down your back. Maybe it's jumping out of bed. It's getting up out of that chair. It's saying, no, Satan, you do not tempt me anymore. Get out of here. So you have the emotional energy, the spiritual energy after confession, and the physical energy to resist any temptation that God gives you, because Jesus died on the cross and rose from the dead. So be prepared for the situation, practice your response, and then if you are tempted, you don't care. That's the devil. Get out of here, devil. You're not going to tempt me. And I'm going to, whatever this sin that was a habitual sin, I'm not going to do it again. I'm going to run around the block five times until that feeling or emotion goes away, till that desire goes away. And maybe I committed that sin five times this week. It's going to be zero next week. Or maybe if you fall and you don't resist the temptation once, and you're going to remove that temptation to sin as much as you can. So when we pray in the Our Father, lead us not into temptation, but deliver us from evil. We don't want to lead ourselves there into that temptation. So you've got some steps. I know those were strong words, David, but you can do this because you can do all things through Christ who strengthens you. Thanks for the call. We all need to resist those temptations to mortal sins and to venial sins because God wants us to be holy. He needs us to be holy. He needs the world more holy than it is right now. So thank you for the call. It's helped all of us and reminded myself. Okay, time for our break. This is Colleen Kelly Mast on Mast Appeal. And we will be back to talk to Mark and Frank and Mark, right after this message.
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0: Welcome to Mass Appeal, our last segment already of our Saturday morning live show. Hold your calls for next week. You can always dial 877-5-PEP-TALK next Saturday morning. But now we've got Frank and Mark, and I wanted to respond just a little bit to David about his temptation. And one of my quotes from Venerable Fulton Sheen, he says, "It doesn't take much time to become a saint. Only much love." So when you're resisting a sin that was a habitual sin, you want to stop it because you love God so much. So besides drumming up repentance, you want to drum up your love for God by deep prayer, reading the scriptures, going to communion more often. Love of God should deter us from wanting to sin again. Okay, Frank from Pennsylvania, welcome to the show. Our regular caller, Frank, you're on the air now. Go ahead.
1: Good morning, Colleen.
0: Good morning.
1: First of all, your last caller, look up Ephesians 1:11. It pretty much says, with God, all things are possible.
0: Mm-hmm.
1: Colleen, I'm calling to wish you, Annette in Michigan, all the mothers out there, whether you have one or 31, and all the expectant mothers, well, this will be your first baby. Happy Mother's Day.
0: Oh, thank you, Frank. You're Happy so Mother's kind. Day. God bless you. Thanks for the call.
1: I love your show. You're a great lady, Colleen. I wish you all the best. Thank you so much. Take care.
0: Okay, bye-bye. You take care, too, Frank. Wonderful to hear from our listeners regularly. Okay, our next caller is Mark. We will get you in before the time runs out. Mark from Fargo, North Dakota, welcome to the show. What's your question today, Mark?
2: Thank you, Colleen.
0: Sure.
2: I was married for 30 years and have six beautiful adult children. There was a declaration of nullity that was about 5 years ago, and I'm very lonely. I would like to get married,

0: And that the people that God brings into your life are not just, you know, a plug to fill a hole, but truly that you have the capacity to share the love of God with that person who's probably in need of the love of God and a person to share it with them. So the first, develop your prayer life in a way that you can develop a good way of meditating in the morning on those days' readings. And if you need, Mark, if you need a sample of how to do that, I have a one-page sheet I can send you. You can email me through my website at respectforyou.com when it says contact us. Email me there or through the radio show Mass Appeal at AveMariaRadio.net, and I will just send you a page that takes you through a format of how to pray deeply each morning on the day scripture. So you have a morning meditation, and you fill up with God's love. Let him love you, and let him show you the way. And he'll show you which site. He has these women out there ready and waiting. And so do develop your prayer life. Go to Mass as often as you can. I'm glad you're going to singing in the choir. Ah, singing is praying twice. Going to karaoke is fun. That's a great idea. Keep going to the AA meetings. All those social things are good. So prayer life first, social things. But then one of these social things that you're doing needs to be giving of yourself. Maybe, I don't know if you have a, you know, somebody that you mentor in AA, or you need to do some kind of volunteer work where you get out there and increase your capacity to give of yourself since you're not married right now. Or maybe it's one of your grandchildren that is needy, or one of your children that is needy. So give, look in your prayer life and ask God to show you, where do I need to give more of myself? In my parish, my neighborhood, in my extended family, in my cousins, who needs me? Who needs your love? So you fill up with God's love in your increased prayer life. You give of yourself, and then those social things will give you opportunities to run into people as well. And those two things, increasing your prayer life, falling in love with God, consecrating yourself to Mary in your prayer, and then giving of yourself, will help that loneliness, Mark. And if you want to be married again, God will show you that woman. Yes, you can get married and find love again at age 57 years old. So God be with you. God bless you. And thanks for the call, Mark.
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5: Have you ever heard someone say, "I don't like the idea of dogma. I don't like how the church claims to have authority"?

0: Yet, why does anyone believe anything unless they trust some authority? G.K. Chesterton says the modern world will accept no dogmas upon any authority, but it will accept any dogmas on no authority. Say that a thing is so according to the Pope or the Bible, and it'll be dismissed as a superstition without examination. But preface your remark merely with, "they say," or "don't you know that?" or try and fail to remember the name of some professor mentioned in some newspaper, and the keen rationalism of the modern mind will accept every word you say.
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0: Welcome to the spirit world, answering your questions on angels, demons, and how the spiritual and physical worlds interact. And now your hosts, Debbie Giorgiani and Adam Bly.
1: Well, hello there, and welcome to the spirit world. I am Debbie Giorgiani with religious demonologist Adam Bly and you today. This is our May open forum, and we expect you to show up in a big way. So start calling this number right now because our show team is in place for this open forum where we talk about angels, demons, everything in between. And the number is 877-757-9424. That's 877-757-9424. And you don't have to be Catholic to call in. If you are listening to the spirit world, this is your show. Please dial in. We're very friendly. But Adam, we never begin anything without the St. Michael prayer.
2: In the name of the Father, and of the Son, and of the Holy Spirit. St. Michael the Archangel, defend us in battle. Be our protection against the wickedness and snares of the devil. May God rebuke him, we humbly pray. And do thou, O Prince of the heavenly host, by the power of God, cast into hell Satan and all the evil spirits who prowl about the world seeking the ruin of souls. Amen. In the name of the Father, and of the Son, and of the Holy Spirit. Amen.
1: Amen. So, Adam, this is our open forum. We are live today on this Mother's Day weekend. We want to wish everyone a very happy Mother's Day. If you are a mother in any form, any capacity, any way, you're motherly, you absolutely love taking care of people in this world, then happy Mother's Day, you know, and to all mothers out there who are getting ready to celebrate. We want you to stop everything because that's tomorrow. Today is the spirit world, and we'd love for you to call in. Here go the phone lines right now at 877-757-9424. That's 877-757-9424. So Adam, let's chat a little bit and get caught up, because for the last couple of weeks, I have been on an amazing pilgrimage with the La Promesa Foundation, the parent company of Guadalupe Radio Network, a beautiful pilgrimage to France, to sacred sites, and to Lourdes, Adam. And I want to tell you and our listeners about that. And I know we may even have some pilgrims calling in because Anna is our call screener. Her parents were on the pilgrimage. And so it's really exciting. This is like a family affair, which we do all the time with our shows. It's a family. So I'd love to see what's going on in your world of the exorcism ministry. Work you're doing, and hopefully I can share a little bit about being at Lourdes.
2: Yeah, I want to hear about that, Deb. This is our first chance to catch up since you got back. For my part, I guess, you know, I don't mean it in a dramatic way. It is what it is. This is shaping up to maybe be the busiest year I've seen since I got involved in all this 20 years ago. We normally have a lot of cases kind of come into our awareness during Lent, and then particularly during Holy Week, and then normally things kind of drop off in terms of new cases. You know, we're always doing exorcisms every week, multiple, because they're all ongoing. But we have had multiple fully possessed people, start.
1: Not mental illness, you're talking fully possessed?
2: Right, yeah, okay. Like actual possession cases. Okay. Of course, we test these things and discriminate between mental and medical problems and, you know, possession, and the church has done that for centuries. We're so busy, I'm having trouble finding enough time where I can get our priests and everybody coordinated. So it's very busy. And I know people don't know this because most people aren't involved in the exorcism world, but the very beginning of a case when you first start is the most kind of dramatic and loud and disruptive and kind of crazy in terms of the things that happen, because you're just starting and there's the most of them in the person and the least of the person there. And then over time, as more and more of them are cast out, it's more of the person and they exert more and more control over themselves. So at the very beginning, it's challenging, which is totally fine. And the beautiful thing is Jesus is bringing the people to us, and they're getting prayer, and they're being freed, and they get better every week, and more, you know, liberty in their lives and freedom. And I'm already seeing the things that we always see, Deb, and that is spontaneously we don't proselytize, we don't, you know, preach to people about changing their faith, mm-hmm. but people that are Protestant, they spontaneously ask about how do I enter the church? How do I get closer to Jesus through the sacraments? It just happens spontaneously, and so I'm seeing that in multiple mm-hmm. cases right now. So,
1: we should be praying for these victims, right? These poor people that are going through it.
2: Yeah, I know people pray for us already, but if you could pray for the people that are just starting this journey mm-hmm. of getting free, because they suffer a lot in the first months in between sessions. The demons try very hard to punish them enough that they stop coming for prayer. They punish them every time after they leave, after they come in for prayer, because they're trying to dissuade them. Mm-hmm. So the people are really struggling in these first weeks and months. So that'd be wonderful if people could pray to support them.
1: Can you share with us, do you feel free enough to share with us about, like, how did these demons enter into some of these people? Was it through some of their activities or some things? Can you share a little bit about that?
2: Yeah, so, you know, in general, what we see here, you know, this is the common things, Deb. There's a lot of variability, but very commonly, there will be very bad traumas that are sinful that happen early in life that start to open the door. Mm-hmm. And then the demons, they don't necessarily possess right then, but they get more and more influence over the person. And then they influence the person more heavily to sin and open more doors as their life goes on. And eventually they get to the point where they're dabbling with the occult, they're playing around with black magic or divination. The sin has become, it's spiraled down into very serious sin, you know, years later. And that's when it turns into full possession. And so when you're dealing with the case, you have to go back to when the demonic really first entered their life. It doesn't mean they possessed them fully at the beginning, but they got in their life in this kind of extraordinary way. So it's very common that there's an early trauma that kind of opens the door. And that's the case for, you know, a number of people. That's very common. Sometimes it's just black magic, and that just kicks the door open right away.
1: When you're saying an early trauma, are you talking like some kind of abuse situation?
2: Yeah, an abuse, a crime that happened against them.
1: Okay.
2: You can imagine.
1: Okay. Yeah. All right. I just was trying to get a better understanding so we can pray and have some focused prayer on this. I do want to remind everyone we are live today on this Mother's Day weekend. We do expect your calls. Javier will be first as soon as we come back from the break. So Javier, don't go anywhere. You're going to lead the discussion on this May open forum. But we'd like you to join Javier and pick up that open line right there if you have something to say or something's going on in your life. 877-757-9424. That's 877-757-9424. Hope you enjoyed the mailbag, the two-part mailbag edition that we did when I was gone on the pilgrimage. Like I said, Adam, if I may share real quickly, you were wondering,
2: oh, please.
1: Yeah, what happened in Lourdes? Oh, incredible. I mean, we experienced so many beautiful blessings and graces, and they're still unfolding. We have couples that are processing miracles that have happened in their life. We have others that have prayers have been answered. We went to Normandy. It was, oh my goodness. We went to Normandy, Adam, and there we were so silent, and it was, mm-hmm. we were taking it all in. We just had a huge appreciation for everyone that sacrificed their lives so that we can be sitting here today, you know, talking freely, and how beautiful that is. And we went to St. Therese's, her home, and that was amazing. Father Sam Medley was our chaplain, was our priest that led the pilgrimage. And it was just, every day was a new kind of understanding of things and appreciation. St. Catherine Laboure, the Sacred Heart, I mean, and the miraculous medal. I mean, it goes on and on. St. Joan of Arc, where she was burned at the stake. I mean, we took it all in. I mean, and we talked about it, and we brought in the guardian angels, Adam, and how so many of these saints had such a really tight relationship with their guardian angels. And it was amazing. And we talked all about that. But the beauty was that we fostered these wonderful relationships. We were free to share and to really explore, you know, what we were feeling and develop a better understanding of our faith and to walk away. You know, so many of us made sacrifices, and some of us are still recovering from being a little bit under the weather and things of that nature. So there was a lot of sacrifices being made, but it was so worth it because it prepared us for something much bigger. And Toya Hall, our founder of Guadalupe Radio Network, she shares all the time, nothing good comes without the cross, right? And mm-hmm. so we really looked into that and went deep, and it was just incredible. And Sean Rice from Guadalupe Radio Network was our leader on the pilgrimage, and it was, Marty came with me. It was a blast. Everybody's talking about where are we going next, you know, because we just got such a huge amount of graces from it. And then we went to Lourdes, right? And it was the yearly convention of the Order of Malta, where they bring the sick patients to Lourdes. So we got to witness all of that. I mean, the pilgrims got to have mass at the grotto with Cardinal Dolan was the presider. I mean, it was just, I mean, mm-hmm. there was the coolest things you could imagine, and just beautiful blessings and graces. But would I go back to Lourdes? Absolutely. Could I live at Lourdes? Absolutely. You could just feel the graces coming up through the ground. I mean, it's, wow. Yeah, it's amazing. And so, of course, everybody asked, did you go into the baths? We weren't really scheduled to go in because the sick patients from around the world with Order of Malta, they got first reservation to go in. But we did go to the spigots and the water faucets there, and we doused ourselves with a shower of that holy water, that healing waters of Lourdes. And so I encourage everyone, you know, if you have an opportunity, it's really a gift to be able to go and to experience it with other pilgrims. So, yeah, thanks for asking about it. I know you wanted to hear some of the details. So did Tim, our producer. And by the way, Tim, our producer, is doing a fine job today. We have Lori and Anna on the phones. And Adam, we are going to take that first break, and Javier will come back and lead the discussion on the open forum. And then we have other callers coming in. We do have a couple open phone lines. We are live today. I know you may think we're still on pilgrimage, but no, we're back. So please call in. This is our open forum. Angels, demons, anything in between. We'd love to hear from you. You don't have to be Catholic to call in if you're listening anywhere around the world, because we're being heard on the EWTN Global Catholic Radio Network. Please call in at 877-757-9424. That's 877-757-9424. And Adam and I will be right back.

This is Franciscan Media's Saint of the Day for May 9th. Today we celebrate St. John of Avila. Born in 1500 in the Castile region of Spain, at age 14, John was sent to the University of Salamanca to study law. Later he studied philosophy and theology in Alcala before his ordination as a diocesan priest. As his parents' sole heir, John received a considerable fortune upon their deaths, which he immediately distributed to the poor. John traveled to Seville, hoping to become a missionary to Mexico. However, Seville's archbishop persuaded John to remain and minister to the inhabitants of Andalusia. Over the next 9 years, John earned a reputation as an engaging preacher, a perceptive spiritual director, and a wise confessor. Not afraid to denounce vice in high places, John was investigated by the Inquisition, but later cleared. He counted among his friends such saints as Francis Borgia, Ignatius Loyola, John of God, John of the Cross, Peter of Alcantara, and Teresa of Avila. John worked closely with the Society of Jesus, helping it to grow both in Spain and in the Spanish colonies. John of Avila died in 1569, was canonized in 1970, and named a Doctor of the Church in 2012. His mystical writings have been translated into several languages. There's more about the saints along with inspiration and Catholic resources at our website, saintoftheday.org. From Franciscan Media, this has been Saint of the Day.

0: The Spirit World continues with Debbie Giorgiani and Adam Bly. If you have a question for the show, call 877-757-9424 or email tsw@grnonline.com.
1: This is our May Open Forum, the month of Mary. We do expect you to call in and ask your questions. This is your opportunity. Adam and I, we didn't have a presentation prepared for this particular episode. It's all about you. So whatever you want to bring to the table, we're willing to talk about it. So please consider calling in at 877-757-9424. And Adam, before we get to Javier, I just wanted to say real quickly, there's so much more to say about this amazing pilgrimage that I just got back from. Marty and I just got back. But I just wanted to say that, you know, before we left for the very long 17-hour trip, traveling back to the States from France, we had to go to Toulouse and then to Boston and then to Arizona. I was having really bad circulation problems that my doctors had told me to stay in France for a couple more days. But I was determined to get home because I just wanted to get home. I want, you know, there's no place like home, right? Mm-hmm. And so I towards the middle of the night, I put on Facebook for mainly the Take Two listeners and the Spirit World listeners. I put out a request for prayer, and I received over 400 messages. In a matter of minutes of people giving me advice and prayers. And I felt the prayers, Adam. I felt the prayers. And I just want to say to everyone listening, if you were one of the ones that posted on from the Spirit World, thank you so much. I could feel the prayers. I got home. I'm in Arizona. So it's just incredible, the power of prayer. So keep that in mind, because, you know, Adam was talking about the exorcism work that he does on a weekly basis. And I'm sure I can say this safely, Adam, you and the team, you rely on that power of prayer. You rely on that confidence in what Jesus can do and what he's willing to do and has done in the Blessed Mother. And so there's such strength when we come together in prayer. So I just wanted to encourage people, please, when you're feeling down, especially on this Mother's Day weekend, you know, there's a lot of mothers that may not be receiving a card from their kids or a phone call from their kids or things of that nature. Please don't feel down. You have a lot of prayer support around you, and we believe in the power of prayer. And if you are feeling alone, you can always reach out to us because we're working with families now at Stand Tall. So that's at standtalltoday.com, and we will be there as a support for you and your family. Okay, Adam, ready to get to the phones?
2: Absolutely.
1: Okay, Javier is up first from San Antonio, Texas, listening on Guadalupe Radio Network. Javier, thanks so much for being first up here on the Spirit World, and welcome.
3: Hi, good morning. Thank you for taking my call.
1: Thank you. You go right ahead.
3: Thank you. So my question has to deal with spiritual communication. I have in mind 1 Samuel 3, when the Lord first calls Samuel when he's a boy. And God calls Samuel 3 times, and Samuel goes to Eli, thinking that Eli's calling him, but it's actually the Lord. Usually not in prayer, I'm doing something else. I'll maybe hear my name softly or something like that. Is there a guidance for dealing with that? Psychologically, maybe I'm messed up, I'm psychotic, I'm lonely, it's a demon tricking me. Any thoughts, or this could actually be from an angel, I don't know. Is there any way to think about sort of extraordinary or unordinary sense of my name being called? Thank you.
2: Okay, Javier, so tell me exactly what you mean by your name being called. Like, and what was the context? Were you wide awake? Were you doing something? Were you just waking up, just going to sleep? Did you hear it as an audible voice? Did you hear it in your mind? Did it just feel like somebody was calling you? What was the experience like?
3: Usually I'm doing something. So whether it's typing on the computer or maybe driving on the road, usually not at work. I don't really hear it at Mass, but...
2: And is it just your name?
3: Yes. I don't know if I've taken the right lessons from listening to your program, which I think is very helpful. It's basically, don't engage with things you can't see. That may be not what you actually said, but mm-hmm. don't talk to things that you don't know. But basically, I don't respond.
2: Right.
3: Just curious about that.
2: Yeah, I mean, if it's just your name, there's really not a message there, right? So it's an attempt to establish communication if it's a spirit. If it's just, how old are you, Javier?
3: I'm 41.
2: 41, okay. Have you had this kind of experience before?
3: I don't think I have. I'm not entirely sure, but I don't remember it discreetly earlier.
2: Okay. So yeah, of course you want to rule out medical or psychological factors. I would check in with your regular doctor to be sure, because you don't want to leave something untreated if there is something developing. You're a little bit old for certain mental illnesses to be kicking in this late in life, but sometimes it can kick in later. So I would just try to get that ruled out just to be reasonable, right? Mm-hmm. Generally with God, I don't know, and I'd like to hear Deb's thoughts on this too. Mm-hmm. Generally with God, not only is there kind of a prompting in your life, it's not necessarily a voice that you hear, but it can come as a prompting, like people say, like God speaking to your heart. And I know that sounds vague. It's kind of like you just know what God wants from you. Now, the trick is you can't just then run and follow that and say, well, I had this feeling and that means it's God, and therefore I'm going to do it. You know, I'm going to sell everything and, you know, move to this country or whatever. You need to check whatever you're feeling might be God. Number one, if you're Catholic, check in with your pastor. Ask to make an appointment. Sit down and talk. If they have time to sit down and talk, they might be crazy busy. Check in with somebody. And then look for whether God is opening the doors in your life, whether the circumstances are making the way for whatever this prompting is to actually be done. Like, if God is truly calling a person to something, he's going to make it possible. You know, he's not going to make you win the lottery and hand you $30 million, but the doors are going to open in your life. And my other thing that I've noticed with this is it doesn't happen instantly. So we say like things in God's time, and we're impatient because we're human and mortal and we want things right now. But I tend to see that things unfold slowly over time. Deb, what are your thoughts about?
1: Yeah, I think everything you're saying is fabulous for Javier, but I'd like to ask a question real quickly, Javier. Are you just hearing your name kind of getting your attention, or is it annoying? And if it's annoying to hear your name repeated like that, have you asked God to just remove that sound or remove that so that it's, if it's not of God, just to remove it? Because the reason why I say that is I remember when I went through a very difficult time when I was getting divorced, there were a few times I actually heard my name being called. And I don't know if it was just because I was exhausted. And I just said, Lord, I don't want this distraction. I don't want it. And it ceased immediately. I mean, it was, and I don't know if it was just because I was so down. Have you thought about that, Javier? Just asking God, please, if this is not of you, I don't want to hear that call to attention with my name or anything like that. If it's disruptive.
3: I have not considered that. Thank you, though, for that.
1: Yeah. What do you think, Adam? Do you think that would work?
2: Yeah. So whenever we're dealing with with something like this, one of the first things that I do, at least, is I ask the person and sincerely ask Jesus, if this isn't from you, please take it away.
1: Exactly.
2: So, you know, because the scripture warns us about the enemy is tricky and all of that. So that would be the number one thing. Jesus, if this isn't from you, please take it away. Number two, at the same time, I'd be ruling out medical or psychological problems. Now, anybody under enough stress, under enough sleep deprivation, will hear things, because your brain will start dreaming while you're awake. So when you're under acute stress, really intense, you might hear your name, especially if there's like white noise, like a fan running or a vacuum running. Mm-hmm. People will fairly commonly say they thought they heard a voice. Mm-hmm. When they're under stress and there's white noise in the background, this is just kind of a side effect of the way the brain works. Right. The other thing is with this, he's hearing his name, but I don't know. Mm-hmm. You would think there'd be a follow-up. It'd be more than that.
1: Right. Javier, are you under a lot of stress? Can we pray for you about anything?
3: Yes, mainly financial stress. but I have stress, yeah.
1: Okay, yeah, then let's definitely, I'll put you in the prayer book. We will pray. Go to, if you, are you Catholic?
3: Yes.
1: Oh, okay, go to our the Infant of Prague. I don't know if you've ever picked up the devotion, the Infant of Prague. Look into it. It will bring you tremendous peace, especially if you're under financial pressure, okay?
3: Thank you for that.
1: Absolutely. Keep us posted. We're here for you. Thank you so much for trusting us with this. We appreciate it. And have a beautiful rest of your day. Okay, we're going to get to Gary, Adam. Gary is a first-time caller from Oklahoma City, Oklahoma, listening on Oklahoma Catholic Radio. Hi, Gary. Welcome.
4: Good morning. I appreciate you taking my call. I listen to you guys all the time, and decided today was the day I should call in.
1: Good.
4: I don't know if how much your screener gave you on this, but I was listening earlier when Adam was remarking about demons that can attach themselves when you're young and manifest when you get older. I've always thought that I've had something that suppresses. I've been Catholic all my life. When I was 14, kids down the street that were my age, they got their mother a Ouija board for her birthday, and their mother considered themselves to be a white witch. And so I'd never seen one of those, and I thought, oh, this is a bunch of baloney. And so as I watched them do this thing, it got to where it was every day. We did this every day for about a year and a half. And she would always tell us when she left, don't get this Ouija board out. Well, that's the first thing we did. And, you know, I'm 68, so we're talking about something from 50 plus years ago. Anyway, we've regularly communicated with this demon that he would every time he would get on there, and he called himself 87. And this thing actually, I was so doubtful. I didn't believe it. And this Ouija board would move so fast that it would take four people, two people on the Ouija board, one person calling out letters and one person writing them down. And one day, we were over there, and she said, you don't even have to talk to this thing. It can read your mind. And I said, oh, that's ridiculous. So Danny, my friend, and his mother are on this Ouija board, and he's asking it, am I going to get a new motorcycle? 14-year-old kid. And the Ouija board says yes. And I'm in my mind, I'm picturing myself screaming as loud as I can. I'm screaming, what about me? What about me? What about me? And this Ouija board tells Danny, yes. He says, what kind? It says, you're going to get a Yamaha 175. You're going to get two of them. And I'm screaming as loud as I can, what about me? What about me? And the Ouija board spells out, Gary, be quiet. And so everybody stopped what they're doing, and they looked at me. And they said, what are you doing? Are you thinking real hard? I said, well, I guess so. Well, 2 weeks later, my dad got me a new Yamaha 175. And 2 weeks after that, it got stolen. Insurance bought me a new one. The cops found the other one, and I had two of them. And it's just, this is more than coincidental. We would torment this thing. We'd sit there and make fun of it. And it would say, I'm going to get you. And we'd say, you can't do anything to us. What are you going to do? Well, Danny had this old beat up truck he was going to fix up for when he could drive. And it says, well, go look out the window. So we walk over, we look out the window, the truck pops out of gear, rolls down the driveway, and smashes into a tree. And, you know, I mean, I got pretty deep into this stuff. So, you know, I always think in the back of my mind, I feel like there's always something pushing me to do some kind of sin or another. I have specific things I struggle with, but I pray the rosary. I try to do it daily. And I think really my Catholic faith and the fact I was baptized is really what helped me, because okay. These other kids that we were doing it with, two of them took their own life. One of them attempted to take his life. One of them ended up in a mental institution. So, you know, I came out of it pretty unscathed, but yeah. I still feel like You know, there's probably something there that would love to get at me if God would let him.
2: Okay, Gary. So thank you for the story. It's very illustrative of how dangerous Ouija boards are, especially if you get involved in, like, using them regularly and intensely like that. And I have seen possession cases. I'm not saying you're possessed, Gary. I've seen possession cases come from Ouija board use, particularly extended use like that. So a couple things. Just for those listening and wondering about this. Number one, demons don't know the future, okay? These things would have overheard you guys talking about how much you wanted a motorcycle, because no doubt as kids you had expressed this to each other or even to your parents. That was in the air. It was something that was visible to them. They weren't reading your mind. Thomas Aquinas, you know, from our Catholic perspective and our Catholic understanding, Thomas Aquinas helps us and makes it clear that demons cannot read our minds. Only God has access to our inner thoughts. But it would have known that you guys wanted motorcycles. Secondly, they're really good at reading people. So you were sitting there screaming at the top of your lungs in your mind. You were probably a little bit making a tense face. You guys had maybe talked about how you were going to test this idea, and it had overheard this, because it wasn't just there when you're doing the Ouija board. It was hanging around listening. So you guys had talked about testing the thing. So it wasn't that it was reading your mind. It knew basically what you were probably doing. And so it made a really good guess. These things are smart. They've been watching people since the beginning of time. So they didn't know the future. What they did know is they may have seen that your dad was already in the process of getting you the motorcycle you wanted. And so it said that, not knowing the future, but knowing from having watched that your dad was probably already talking with your mom about it or was making those arrangements. The person stealing it, that very well could have been their manipulation. It was, if it was somebody under their dominion, they could have prompted that person to go steal the motorcycle, thereby leading to you having two of them and making it seem like a really startling prediction that would entice you to go even deeper in the Ouija board use and think this thing is the best thing since sliced bread. They're always trying to impress people. I'm very sorry that the other people that were with you doing that either ended up dead or attempted suicide or in mental institution. I'm not saying everybody that plays with Ouija board is going to end up like that, but you guys doing this for daily for a year, you went pretty deep. So to close, Gary, I hope you've confessed this. I assume that you have. Confess it. Leave it behind. I wouldn't keep bringing it up or talking about it. It's fine that we discussed it here, but you don't want to show fascination or tell stories about it that will entice other people or entice yourself or entice yourself to consider picking it up again. Any thoughts, Deb?
1: Totally agree. Gary, just to make sure you seal this off and just put it behind you, I would go and just bring it into confession again one more time and just wipe the slate clean and move forward.
4: Because honestly, I've never confessed that specifically. Oh. I never thought to go confess that.
2: You need to.
1: Definitely.
4: I went to confession 2 weeks ago, so I go to confession regularly.
2: So Gary, this was great that you called.
1: Yep.
2: This is Jesus prompting you to call.
1: Yep.
2: You know, the Holy Spirit, your guardian angel, because you need to confess this. That's a mortal sin. It's a violation of the first commandment. So now you know that. Don't, you know, go get that confessed, because that's going to remove what little hold this thing still has after all these years. So this was a God thing.
4: Absolutely.
2: This was a very good thing that you did this, and you just helped thousands of other people that maybe didn't realize.
1: And just to remind folks, if now that you're aware that it's a mortal sin, you don't want to be receiving the Eucharist unworthily, right? So, because it's a mortal sin. So you want to make sure you get to confession, wipe it clean, Gary, and move forward in
4: I
1: a
4: will.
1: Confident way. Yep. Amen.
4: I'll do that this week. So
1: Yay.
4: I appreciate it, guys.
1: Yeah, you know what,
4: Thank
1: Gary?
4: You so much.
1: I agree with Adam. You know, what you did today probably helped thousands and thousands of souls. So thank you so very much for stepping up. And this was a God thing. Thank you so much, Gary. Call us again. You were a first-time caller. We hope you become a regular caller of the spirit world. Oh, our whole show team is praising God, saying thank you, Lord. You know, see, this is why we do the show, Adam, to make sure that everybody has their best, most confident spiritual life with a solid catechesis. Thank you again. again, Gary. Everybody else, hold tight. Don't go anywhere. Marie, Jackie, Angel, Patty, Lynn, we'll get back to you as soon as we get done with this very quick break. So everybody stay tuned in and learn more on The Spirit World.

0: This is a Messy Family Minute with Mike and Alicia Hernan. A wise woman once told us, if you're going to pray with your kids, you have to play with them. Raising our family of 10 has taught us this maxim is very true. Why is this? Well, as parents, we are the first images of God for our children. St. John Paul II told us, parents' love is called to become for children the visible sign of the very love of God. In play, we are strengthening our children's sense of belonging. Your child can believe more easily God loves them because you love them. This is what play communicates.
1: Play helps us also remember who we really are and what we are made for, what it's like to be a child. And that childlikeness is an essential element of prayer. Getting on a child's level and being vulnerable and simple and maybe even a bit silly reminds us that it is only through humility that we can approach the Lord. 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

0: The Spirit World continues with Debbie Giorgiani and Adam Bly. 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
1: Thank you so much again to Gary from Oklahoma City, Oklahoma. You really got a lot of responses coming in from our socials and from our listeners of the Spirit World. They're all saying thank you, Gary. So I think everybody's going to rush to confession this weekend, Adam. This was amazing. Praise be to God. Okay, we're going to hit the lightning round here and go really fast. We're going to try to get to everybody before we close the show. So we're going to be racing against the clock. Tim says we're not going to be able to do it. I'm going to try. I'm going to turn on my New Jersey speed. Here we go. Marie from New York, New York on Sacred Heart Radio. Hi, Marie. Welcome to the program.
2: Hey, thank you very much. I just wanted to say I really appreciated Gary's openness on the severity of the supernatural. I really appreciated that so very much. It kind of broke the ice a little bit for me. Mm-hmm. So thank you, Gary, and thank you, Debbie and Adam Bly.
1: Absolutely. You go right ahead, Marie.
2: Yeah. I want to go in your prayer book, first of all, before I get going.
1: Okay, you're in. So you go right ahead, take it away, whatever's on your mind or heart.
2: I want to say I did play with a Ouija board. I also, at the age of 5, remember everything, but I had my tonsils up throughout my young years up until 10. I hardly remember faces of mom and dad or siblings in my home. There was just a total blank. I have very few memories. And I want to go on to I'm having a hard time talking. It's really hard to talk. I started to find Jesus after I was 19. I got involved in a church that apparently wasn't of God, and there was a lot of play out of the supernatural. I got thrown around when I went to the altar, and they were playing around with demonology. I was an innocent person, pretty traumatized by my wreck accident.
3: So Marie, I can hear the pain in your voice, and there's a lot to unpack there in all the things that happened. Because we're in this forum on the radio, and we have 13 minutes left in the entire show today, I'm not meaning to cut you off or make you feel unheard. No. If you could tell us specifically if there's something you wanted to share or specifically something you wanted to ask.
2: Yeah, absolutely. I can do that, and thank you for telling me all that. I would like to know how I can be assured, or cannot be reassured, with God's word and trying to live a Christian life. I'm concerned because I'm not sure that I'm free from all the supernatural, because I went from one thing to another. When I couldn't find God, I tried some occultism. When I couldn't get healing, I tried everything to think of Reiki and yoga. I'm wanting, I guess, to find God, reassurance that I'm out of this stuff, or the stuff that's out of me. And I don't have peace with it, and I don't feel.
3: Okay. So are you Protestant or Catholic? Sounds like you're
2: Protestant. And okay. I've been 3 years listening to Sacred Heart. I do communion every day on the radio, and I'm finding a lot of peace there. I'm finding some peace, but I need insurance.
3: Okay, Marie. Yep, I understand. So kind of there is no simple answer to give you, do A, B, and C, and you'll be completely at peace and utterly guaranteed free of any lingering effects, okay? Life, unfortunately, it's not that clear. So what you can do is repent with the minister of the church that you go to as best you can. You know, you can't do sacramental confession, but you can repent to Jesus directly. maybe sit with your minister and have them talk you through that and do that as well as possible. And then you need to engage in your Christian walk and focus on God. Now, what I mean by that is, even if you feel lingering difficulty or doubts or little troubles, keep focused on God, focused on Jesus, moving towards God, doing whatever your denomination gives you, whether it's heavy in scripture, I would be attending whatever services you're going to, and try to keep God at the center of your spiritual life instead of the anxiety about the bad guys. Like, don't let your spiritual life be about, I'm scared of my past, I'm scared if it's still lingering, I do this trying to get away from it. Instead, try to say, I move towards Jesus because I love him and he loves me and I want to be closer to him. All that garbage from the past should be incidental and kind of behind you in your rearview mirror, and do things because they please God and they bring you closer to God, not in a fear of the past and thinking, I need to do this to get away from the trouble that maybe was caused back in those days. And yeah, we all carry weight from the past, from choices that we made, and some of it's psychological, some is emotional, and some is spiritual. But what you need to do is grow towards God. And if you've repented well, try to let it go. And I know that's easy to say. And if you still have lingering spiritual problems that need deliverance prayer, you work with your minister in the denomination you're in. If you feel it's more serious, approach the diocese, the Catholic diocese you live in, and say, do you have any experts in the diocese? And they will work with you, whether you're Catholic or not, in terms of deliverance prayers. Or if it is that you need exorcisms, you know, the church doesn't turn anybody away. So if you feel after you worked with your denomination, you need something, perhaps need something heavier in terms of heavy deliverance prayers or exorcism, approach your diocese. But what I'm saying is, Marie, try to keep your walk about you and Jesus as opposed to fearing the past. I don't know if that helps. I hope it does. Any thoughts, Deb?
1: The one quick thing I would say, Marie, if you're drawn into Catholic radio, and it sounds like you are, you feel very close to Catholic radio, you're listening to Sacred Heart Radio where you're at, Marie, and you're very much interested in that, I would consider praying about it and pursuing it. Maybe go to your archdiocese or your local parish, your Catholic parish. You know, there's always classes starting up, you know, OCIA formation classes, adult formation. And Marie, that'll give you access to Catholic clergy. So, you know, it sounds like you might need some more support around you. So just consider that. Since you're listening to Catholic radio, you're used to how we roll, and it's wonderful, and we're a big family, and it would be wonderful for you to have that connection with your local parish as well. What do you say?
2: Are you there?
1: Yes. Yeah, what do you say, Marie? Which is final comments.
2: I think that is absolutely the way to go, and okay. There is no other way. I'd like to make one quick comment. I love what you both shared with me. I love what Adam said, the spiritual, the emotional, and the mental, how things can be lingering. And yes, that is what's going on in my heart, and that's why I called. And I want to make one last comment. I will do everything you both have prayed about and spoke from God's heart to me. I am doing it. I will continue doing it. I would like to leave a prayer. The thing that concerns me, I'm still having a lot of very unusual events taking place along with the past. That's why I was intense on when I called you. And that's why I think what Adam said about spiritual, emotional, and mental, I know that strongholds and footholds, and as Adam spoke initially on the program, he indicated, answering your question, Debbie, how do demons actually make the entryway? And I love what he said, there is a progression of how they work, and that's what I was trying to share with Adam and you, but I didn't know how to say it in words, right?
1: Mm-hmm. Yeah.
2: Throughout many decades. So I'm grateful for the both of you being there, for everybody. And I didn't know what else to do with what I'm still dealing with.
1: Right.
2: Marie,
1: here's the thing. One thing. Now we put you in the prayer book, okay? And this show is being broadcast all over the EWTN Global Catholic Radio Network. So everybody that's listening right now, please pray for Marie right now so she can find some peace through all of this. So she has the right people that come into view, her ministers at her church or Catholic clergy or, you know, access to the Catholic Church. So you can just go sit in front of the tabernacle, Marie, and be there, you know, and dip your hands in the holy water font at the entrance of the church. You know, stay close to God in through prayer and through practice. And Marie, you've got this support team now globally around you. So let's see how this works out and if it can bring you some peace. But check in with us. Would you do that?
2: Absolutely. I will check in with you guys.
1: Okay. Okay. God bless you. Absolutely. Absolutely. Adam, the one thing I love about our church is, you know, right now they're open, right? The doors are open so people can walk right in and sit down and be with our Lord. And that is very comforting, especially when you're feeling like you're not sure, you know, what's happening around you. So, Marie, we've got you covered in prayer. And yes, we're already getting messages in from the EWTN Global Catholic Radio Network listeners. They are already praying for you, Marie. So feel those prayers. Okay, Jackie is a first-time caller from Chapel Hill, North Carolina, listening on Divine Mercy Radio. Jackie, welcome to the spirit world.
4: Thank you so much, and God bless you both. I just have a question, and it's more of a request. I'm a devout Catholic, cradle Catholic, and I just wanted to talk about a battlefield. I really want more prayers for Catholic parents, Catholic superintendents, Catholic administrators, and Catholic teachers. I was a Catholic teacher, school teacher, and some of the schools are having some really difficult times because they are trying to get the enrollment and they're caving, if you know what I mean, on certain things. And it's really sad to see.
1: Adam, comments?
3: Jackie, prayers for the schools, that's wonderful. And yes, I welcome that. You know, I welcome that idea. I know a lot of the schools are struggling to keep Catholic identity in some cases, struggling to stay open in some cases, depending on what diocese that you're in the country. And I know a lot of people that really put their heart and soul into trying to convey the Catholic identity, you know, through Catholic schools. So it is a very important part of the faith. It's an important part of the church and the church's work. So,
4: I appreciate that. Thank you so much, because I hear so much about homeschooling, and I appreciate that. But so many of us have put so much of our time and talent and treasure in the Catholic schools and parishes, and I appreciate homeschooling, but sometimes I feel like sometimes on the Catholic radio, that's pushed more than the Catholic schools, and I think the Catholic school teachers are so hurt by that. You know, we get certified, we get licensed, we repeat it every 5 years, we, you know, do on-the-job training, we know our subject area as well, but the most important thing is we should be awash in the Catholic faith. We should never, ever cave, never, ever be afraid, because if we believe in the saints, why would we even think that we don't have them at our back.
1: Yeah, wow. Jackie, you are very passionate about this, and we are as well. We put it in the prayer book as prayers, continued prayers for this. And, you know, thank you for bringing it to our attention. We need to be reminded always on Catholic Radio, and this and forums like this allow people to step up and to really share from their hearts. So, Jackie, thank you so much. We really, really appreciate you gracing this episode today. Folks, I just want to say real quickly, we're getting messages coming in. Just remember, venial sins are washed away with the Confiteor and other penitential prayers and rites during the Catholic Mass. A mortal sin, a serious sin, a mortal sin, you don't want to be receiving, because you're going to be receiving unworthily, and that's heaping another mortal sin on top of a mortal sin. So you got a problem there. Get to confession, okay? So that's the quickest, the most simplest way I can state it in this short amount of time. Adam, we have 2 minutes left. We're going to get to Rachel, a first-time caller. Thank you again, Jackie. And Rachel is first-time caller from Mansfield, Ohio, listening on the EWTN radio. Rachel, take it away.
5: Hi there. So I was recently in a relationship, and I had an IUD. It's a form of birth control that's inserted in your uterus. Mm-hmm. My priest told me that that caused demonic power over me. I can't remember his exact words, but, you know, if you're on birth control, just know God loves you and he will heal you if you get off of it. I don't really know what else to say.
6: Right.
5: Go ahead.
6: Right. Well, Rachel, be at peace because you've got everybody's praying for you. They can hear your

0: Does it lead to perhaps, more and more temptation? Yes. And, temptation is demonic. That's their ordinary activity. We all deal with that. It's nothing to be anxious about.
1: Right.
0: But, the sin part and the offense to God is what I would be feeling the strongest about. Don't be anxious thinking that you let the devil into your life and he's going to possess you. That's just not what we see. Possession and oppression generally come from black magic and pretty serious
1: Which
0: stuff.
1: I have tried to kind of be a part of recently. Not now. I'm back to the Catholic Church, but I was doing angel numbers, like the triple numbers, and I was also doing
2: You have to be careful with all that, Rachel. That's what we're talking about. And we've had other previous shows. You can drop into the archives and pick up the Spirit World, some of the past shows, and we've talked about that. Rachel, sorry to cut you off. You hear the music. We're up against the end of the show here. I've got to do all the thank yous. Keith, thank you for waiting. Angel as well. Everyone else, we're so sorry we won't get to you this week. Maybe next week when we talk about private versus public revelation. Okay, that's what we're going to be talking about. Thanks again to everybody supporting the Spirit World. Thank you to our show team, Tim. Thank you to Anna and Lori. Well, that'll do it, you guys. For Adam Bly, I'm Debbie Giorgiani. Hey, have a happy Mother's Day. But until next Saturday, have a beautiful and blessed week. 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
12: I'm Chris Joma from Chris Explores the Gospels, and this is your Gospel Snack. Today I want to remind you of something that can shape the way you see God, the way you see others, and the way you see yourself. God doesn't just love. God is love. 1 John 4:8 tells us exactly that. God is love. It's not something he turns on and off. It's not a mood or a reaction. Love is his very nature.

0: It's who he is. And because of that, the way he looks at you is always through the eyes of love. You know, maybe today you're listening, you feel unworthy or distant or like you've disappointed God. Hear this. His gaze toward you hasn't changed. He sees you with the same steady, patient, healing love he always has. And here's the invitation. Because God sees you with love, he invites you to see others with that same love. Not because it's easy, not because people always deserve it, but because when you've been loved by God, truly loved, it changes the way you look at the world. You begin to see people not as problems or interruptions or labels, but as souls made in his image. You begin to see yourself not as a failure or as an afterthought, but as someone held by the God who is love. Now, the Bible isn't telling you just to try harder. It's reminding you of the source. You are loved by love himself. And from that love, you can learn to see the world differently. This has been your Gospel Snack. I'm Chris. Until next time, keep exploring the Word and letting its truth shape your life. I'll be praying for you. Please pray for me, and may God's peace be with you.
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3: Welcome to Women Made New. I'm your host, Kristalina Everett. Thank you for joining me. Today, we have Kathleen Beckman. But before we get into it with her, we are going to have some quick tips from Justin Fatiga. So stay tuned.
4: Our family rosary is the rock of our family. Our Lady brings our family together. As Father Patrick Peyton says, a family that prays together stays together. Now, when we pray our daily rosary, sometimes it can turn into WrestleMania. Or maybe we forget how many Hail Marys we prayed out of the 10. But guess what happens? We intentionally care about one another, encourage one another, and spend time with one another. And if I told my kids we're done praying the daily rosary, I promise you they'd be discouraged. It's a time, 15 or 20 minutes a day, to say that our family matters, that Our Lady matters, and Jesus matters. Let's pray our family rosary, and guess what? We can change the world.
3: Welcome to Women Made New. I'm your host, Kristalina Everett. Thank you for being here. Today we have Kathleen Beckman, and we are going to be talking about her new book, Beautiful Holiness, A Spiritual Journey with Blessed Conchita to the Heart of Jesus. Welcome, Kathleen.
5: Thank you, Kristalina. I am absolutely delighted to be on Women Made New. I just love this apostolate.
3: I love your work. I have known about you for years, and I believe I had you on a long time ago when I first started.
5: Yes.
3: About a family guide to spiritual warfare, which is so relevant for our time. Right. And we're going to talk about that later. But right now, I want to get into your new book. So tell us all about it.
5: Okay. I'm delighted to have an opportunity to share with you about Blessed Conchita Cabrera. She lived every vocation of woman in her lifetime, in that she was a daughter. She was a fiance. She was married for 17 years. She was a widow for 3 decades. She was the mother of 9 children, the mother of a priest, the mother of a nun. She began a religious order for sisters, and she buried 4 of her children early on. So I think that she is quite relevant to woman now, because I think, Kristalina, you'll appreciate this. There's a unique offering of self that Blessed Conchita Cabrera, and I'm going to get into the details of when she was born and where, but her unique offering of self is this. She was in love with the Lord Jesus Christ. She had mystical experiences, and she wanted to offer herself so that God would be as loved as much as possible. But what distinguishes her is that she said, I can't love you as much as I want you to be loved. Therefore, grant me a big family so that together as a family with many children and my husband, we can make you even more loved. So she magnified the gift of herself by always including her family. Isn't that amazing? And
6: yes.
5: I think it's really a message for women today that when we think of, oh, you know, I have this beautiful relationship with the Lord and I want to make you known and loved, Lord. But the concept, I think, of making our offering to include our whole family, that the family would together, you know, glorify God, I think is very beautiful. So who is she? She was born in San Luis Potosí, in Mexico, which would be 250 miles south of Mexico City. She died in 1936, and so not that long ago. She was 74 when she died. And so she is very much a daughter of Guadalupe, and she was raised in a wealthy family who owned a lot of Mexican haciendas. So she grew up on the ranch in these farms, and her parents, it's very interesting, they were in charge of Eucharistic adoration in their little village. So she grew up even as a child, seeing this devotion to the Eucharist, which she followed suit, so much so that on the night of her wedding, during the reception, she asked her husband, Francesco, if he would allow two things during their marriage. And one would be that she could go and receive the Blessed Sacrament every day, mm-hmm. and that he would never get jealous.
6: Yeah.
5: And so and he lived that out. I mean, he died of typhoid after 17 years. So she was, longer than that, a widow, but he kept that promise, and she was very much devoted to the Eucharist. So one thing I find intriguing about her and what drew me to write about her was that maybe 25 years ago, priests began to tell me about this woman, Blessed Conchita, this mystic who was a wife and a mother who received revelations from the heart of Jesus on the priesthood. And from the Vatican, the congregation, now it's a dicastery for the clergy, there is a statement that they wrote in their pamphlet in 2007. The pamphlet is entitled Eucharistic Adoration for the Sanctification of Priests. In that publication from the Vatican, it says, it highlights Blessed Conchita. And they say, Blessed Conchita will one day be very relevant, was very important to the church, like at large. And I thought, this is right from the heart of the church, saying that this woman, this mother and wife, is going to be so important to the church. And I really believe, and one of the reasons I sat down and wrote the book for several years, is that that moment is now, that this is when a lot of people don't know, they're not familiar with her. Everybody, I think, in Mexico or South America would know of her, but in North America, not so much.
6: For those of you just tuning in, I am speaking with Kathleen Beckman, and we are discussing her new book, Beautiful Holiness, A Spiritual Journey with Blessed Conchita to the Heart of Jesus. And I love the fact that she was so Eucharistic. And we're in the middle of this Eucharistic revival, and so many people, especially in our time, don't believe in Jesus in the Eucharist, and we're very careless mm-hmm. with Jesus that I have found. I have been in the past, you know, but when you are close to Jesus in the Eucharist, you really kind of, the closer you get, the more you have to kind of self-reflect.
5: Yes.
6: And a lot of people have a hard time doing that, but people like Conchita, where she like just went for it, and she knew what she wanted, and she knew what God's mission was for her, and she just always seemed to say yes in her life, but with love, with great love. How did she foster that? I mean, what was her daily life like? Because I have eight children. I have three babies in heaven, and I've got my eight, and it's hard. And that she had that mentality and of that self-sacrifice, but with love. There's no sacrifice with love, right? So let's talk about that. Because there's a lot of moms listening where they don't feel that love, but they're sacrificing a lot.
5: That's right. And the key is you're using the two words for sacrifice and love. For Conchita, Blessed Conchita never could separate sacrifice from love. So she understood from earliest age. She was 6 years old when she had her first mystical experience of the Lord. And so she's 6 years old and Jesus comes to her and she has an experience. And one thing she called it a dream. So she writes, you know, her diaries and her writing, it was never intended like to be published. She called it her account of conscience. So it was her way, because the Holy Spirit really led her to always take what was happening to her inside spiritually to the church, to a priest. Look at Father, is this real? Is this, you know, so that he could verify things and that she would be on the right track. So she had this dream, she called it, some experience of Christ. And he came to her when she was six. And she knew that the Lord knew her and loved her and called her. And that what really stayed with her, that he was so alive, that that concept, even as a child, that Jesus is alive and he's real and he's with me. I'm not alone. He is right here with me and he's calling me like to follow him. So she grasped that. You know, I think it's so key because, you know, I think the realization that we're not alone, that Christ is alive and that he's active and he was acting in our heart and soul is a very important thing. To answer your question about how did she love and sacrifice, her whole charism is built around the cross. She had a mystical vision of the cross and she saw and understood the agony that the Lord went through. So for her, the cross was the symbol of love. And so her sacrifice for her family was foremost. I mean, her letters to her son about when he was becoming a priest, like give your all, hold nothing back, you know, be all for Christ. And if he calls you to suffer, then know that he has chosen you and that this is, that you're a vessel of election to offer sacrifice and that he's uniting you to him in the cross. So it's the perspective of a saint, right? I mean, I say that she reminds me of the widow that put in, like, I'm all in, like gave her all, you know, just the 2 cents. And it was like, she was just all in at all times for the Lord. And she had a way of not like counting the cost. That said, boy, she really suffered. And I think the other lesson that you'll see in reading her life and how she lived it is her joy. Her family said when they interviewed her, the Vatican came and did this investigation and they interviewed her living children and said, you know, was your mother a saint? And they said, well, we don't know if she was a saint. She was just a good cook. And she was such a good cook, she had a cookbook. So she would she wrote a cookbook and it's in the museum of all her recipes. And they said, do you think that your mom, that, you know, something about what did she do to show you she was holy? Well, I don't know, but she liked candy an awful lot. And she had a joke book. She wrote jokes. And when people would come to the house, they wanted to hear her tell jokes and she would get everybody laughing. So you see, this is a well-rounded, you know, person, that this is a person that is domestic and that she is cooking and writing cookbooks and serving people. People are coming to her home. They wanted to be around her, but people want to be around holiness. You know, they want to be around people with light and the joy that she had. So there's so much we can learn from her.
6: In what ways did she suffer?
5: Well, I would say that the first suffering that she had was the death of her little baby, she had one child that died from typhoid. She had one child that drowned in their pool. And she really struggled. Can you imagine if that happened to you? So she was, this was after her husband died. And so she was home. And then she got very scrupulous about, I should have prevented this. And I mean, so you read in her diary the struggles that she had to accept, you know, that death. She was She suffered a great deal when she helped her husband in his hours or weeks of dying. What struck me as I researched her life, Kristalina, was that I need to be a better wife. I need to be a better mother in this sense. For Conchita, the salvation of the soul of her husband, the salvation of the soul of her children was foremost. All the other stuff in their life was second.
7: Second, yeah.
5: First was for the salvation of their soul. So her husband wasn't as, I would say, fervent and full of ardor for the Lord as she was. So she takes on in her diary, as he's getting sicker, she begins to prepare him for what she would call a holy death. So she would help him through the process of, you're going to go through this, and we need, you know, and it was just like, wow, such a devotion to her husband. The other thing that struck me is that her husband was a business owner, and she said, I must understand my husband's business so that I can be someone he discusses things with, and so that my husband can ask me questions and I'll be able to give him wise advice about the business. So she would go out with her husband, and she wanted to know, because she wanted to be involved in his, I mean, and that's what love does. But I mean, I thought, I need to do more of that. You know, it's like, wow. Right? I mean, that's beautiful.
6: It really is, because the world right now is so about self. Yes. And even in relationships, married relationships, in your parenting relationship, it right. still seems like the world is just all about you. And the mentality that you're talking about, really, it's actually the opposite. And that's really non-existent today. That's kind of like, oh, well, she was a saint back then and God appeared to her and she was a mystic, so she can do it, but I can't. And I think that's the biggest lie right now the devil has people at.
5: Right.
6: How can someone who's just an everyday mom like me that has 8 kids and gets buried alive in the laundry and the homework and the kids and the this and that, and, you know, how can just a normal, regular mom at home struggling strive and realize, no, you can be holy in your circumstance, in that laundry, in your difficulties, in facing maybe your struggles in your Catholic faith? How can she help that woman?
5: Well, I think she can help in this way. Blessed Conchita, from the time of her childhood, made a decision to be a saint.
6: Wow.
5: Okay. I think we have to have a defining moment. And I know, I will share just mine real quickly. I was in my mid-30s. I had never made like a decision. I was attracted to that which is good and true and holy. But as a, you know, Catholic growing up and the nuns teaching me in grammar school and stuff, I had an attraction to all of that. But I never made that interior decision, that defining moment that said, I want to be a saint. I'm called to be a saint. And then follow through with what that means. It was when I met St. John Paul II. I met him in Rome, and one look into his eyes, in Kristalina, it was like, the first thing I thought looking into St. John Paul II's eyes was, oh my God, holiness is attractive. It is so attractive. And God, I want to be holy like that. I want to be a saint, because holiness is attractive. People, look what they did to get around St. John Paul II or Mother Teresa, or, right. or the holy ones, right? I mean, when Conchita's kids say, people were drawn to come to my house, your priests were drawn to her. It's the light of Christ in us. So I think at some point, at that moment, I realized that's the first time that I made that intentional decision to be holy. And I came home and I thought, what can I do? Well, I needed a spiritual director so that I would not, you know, I'd stay on the straight and narrow path. So I asked a priest to be my spiritual director. I went to daily mass. The spiritual director said, if you want, and I said, Father, in my first meeting in spiritual direction, I said, Father, how can I grow in holiness? You go to mass every day? Yes. Do you stay after and make a holy hour? No. Stay after and make a holy hour. And it was very hard for me to just sit there for an hour. Very hard. I mean, at that time, my kids were young. I was taking them to school. I was raising them. But once you make that decision and women realize that call, they can admit to themselves, you know what, I am called to be holy. I am called to be a saint. And it's a process and it's through hills and valleys, but I have to keep my focus and be careful not to be distracted from the task at hand. Furthermore, the other thing that I think Conchita teaches us is that for her, the echo of her heart was souls, the salvation of souls. Give me souls. Fulton Sheen said, unless souls are saved, nothing is saved. So when we have a perspective of the salvation of the soul of my husband and my children and the salvation of all souls, I mean, for her, she had a heart for the salvation. All her suffering was offered up for the holiness of priests. And she loved her religious order. But here's as an example of how she stayed in God's will and in the right order. She begins this order of priests, this order of nuns. She's there when they are, birthing this order, getting their habits, opening up the convent. And she's there and her heart is there, but she said, but I must go home to my home, to my husband, and to my children. So she initiated these things, but an order for priests, but she did that in the context of being faithful to her home, her family life, and her vocation as a wife and mother. And I think that's a very important aspect for us.
6: Vocation first, right?
5: Yes. I think any of us in ministry, I'm the same way. It was like, no, I need to correct my course. The enemy, his tactic for, he knows he's probably not going to pull us into something that's horrid, but he will pull us into too many good things. And we really need to discern what is the one or two things God's calling me to do.
6: And just stick with that and do it well, yeah. Right? Because we're already stretched so thin as moms and women of God trying to do so many things. Right. We just stay the course.
5: Right. And as somebody now who's empty nester, who's a grandmother, I can say, you know, that time that your kids are home and you're raising them when they're going up till college, it goes by so fast. It's over. And I never left my home. I did not travel. I really didn't start traveling until I wrote books. And that wasn't until after my kids were raised. So the Lord didn't call me like outside of my home. I was involved in Magnificat, a ministry to Catholic women, and I had a prayer group, but I wasn't involved in much more than that. And I wasn't traveling or anything. It wasn't until the boys were in university that I began to write books. And then, you know, when you write a book or something, then you get invited to go speaking about it. And that's what's happened. So now I'm on the road a lot, but, even that I have to keep in check because my husband just sold his business. So he's entering retirement mode. So I want to be home more.
6: Right. And a lot of women don't think that way. Well, yeah. I want to be home with my husband. It's just like, oh, well, you live your life, you know, we'll kind of just meet somewhere in the middle.
5: Yeah.
6: Right. So I want to know, how did she prepare her children? Because you said that her soul, the souls of her children and her family were like the biggest thing. Right. And right now, college and preparing them to get in a good school and giving them the next best iPhone and the worldly things. We get so caught up, especially as moms and parents, in the worldliness, right? And make sure they have the best of that.
5: Right.
6: So often the soul gets kind of thrown in the back burner and we don't really think, well, what state is my child's soul in right now? When's the last time we went to confession? What am I doing to foster holiness within my home? What do I need to do? Some women, this is the first time they're thinking about it, is hearing this right now.
5: Right.
6: So what can they do and how did Conchita do that and do it so well?
5: It begins with yourself. Even when I was in the courses, the training where the exorcists were being trained, and one of the experienced exorcists said to the priest in the class, and I was one of the faculty members, so I was there, and he said, you know, when people want to help their family, they have to begin with themselves. Start with you. So the wife, the husband, start with yourself and be as virtuous as you can. Get the helps that you need, the resources that you need. If it's spiritual direction, it helps to be in a prayer group, like-minded community, so you're not walking alone. In the Family Guide to Spiritual Warfare book, I say, you know, really try to find people that are walking and desiring the same thing as you, so that you have couples and families that can kind of stick together. But with her, Conchita is an avid writer. And when they interviewed the kids, they said, we never saw mom writing, but she would write in the night. She wrote them the most magnificent letters about, like, on the day her son was going to get married. Her letter to him was, you know, dear son, you are about to embark on this. And of course, I'm paraphrasing. You're about to embark on this wonderful journey with this beautiful woman. Cherish this woman. And I mean, and long letters of, and if, you know, you feel like you're tempted to be apart from her or something, then do, you know, come back to Christ. Remember who you are in Christ. Never forget the reason that you're getting married. I mean, her, it's sage advice, and she would write these letters, and these, the children would have these beautiful testaments of, like, to refocus them, whether the child was going to be married, or like the letters to her daughter that became a nun, and she ended up dying in the convent. The letters were so beautiful, like, don't be afraid of the cross. You know, your life is precious and God is using you, and these are your gifts. It was interesting. I was doing ministry with Andy Oney from, I don't know if you know who she is, but she and Deacon Larry do ministry together. And I was sharing something like this. And Andy said, I write letters like that. I write letters and I leave it on my son's computer, or I'll put it in his bag. And I'm like, wow, that's so powerful that people, you know, would still continue to do that. I wish I had. But right. It's very powerful. Yeah.
6: Mm. Yeah. So what prompted the Vatican to look into her story? Like, they just don't do that for everyone. So right. What brought that on?
5: Her priests were being revitalized in their priesthood because of the revelations that she received. Her revelations are exquisitely lofty. She had very little formal education. So she was, because, you know, she lived through the Cristeros War and the Mexican Revolution. So she saw the church ravished and the nuns and priests killed. But the Lord began to speak to her, and she only told her spiritual director in her journal about the condition of the priesthood and their call to that, to highest, you know, sanctity. And the priests were going through a terrible time, you know, because of the persecution in Mexico. And the Lord began to speak to her. So a lot of priests, there's a book of her mystical writings for priests that have been circulated with throughout, I think, many, many nations. And priests have been transformed by reading her writings. In her writings to the priests, here's this woman who's relatively uneducated. I mean, some nuns came and gave her some schooling in their house at the time, but she didn't have any formal education other than grade school. And here she is writing about the Trinity and what the priesthood is, and how the Father initiated it, and how the priest is one with the eternal high priest, and all this very lofty theological reflection on the priesthood. And she doesn't mince any words. I mean, as far as, like, when you commit this sin, and, you know, you will be accountable because you've received more graces than others to the priest. And so priests, so there was a priest that told me about Conchita, and then it made it all the way to the Vatican, because her order is missionaries of the Holy Spirit. Those priests have houses, and her order of nuns have houses in Rome. So the Archbishop of Mexico City carried her writings to Rome. And they're very unusual. I give a sampling because some people, like with my editor, great people of Sophia, they're like, you're doing a lot of quotes. And I said, these are mystical writings from Jesus and Mary, and I don't feel comfortable paraphrasing them. You know, it's like, I just want to quote what they, I mean, they're exquisite. And I don't want, I mean, who wants to hear my take on these messages? So they let me have a lot of quotes in there on the priesthood, and it's, they're beautiful. And so that's how I think she caught the eye of the Vatican. I mean, because the archbishop and many archbishops in Mexico were very, very moved by her, and then went and spoke with Pope.
6: Wow. Yeah. Okay. We are going to take a quick break with our friends over at EWTN, but we will be right back with Kathleen Beckman. So stay tuned.
7: Prayer can take on many different forms. It could be a simple gaze up to the heavens, glorifying God for the beauty of His creation. It could be a cry for help in time of need. It could be a request for some good that you think you need in your life. All these things can be spontaneous and informal. But prayer can also be formal, as in the Our Father, which Jesus taught us to pray, and the highest formal prayer, the sacrifice of the Mass.
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6: I want to thank my guest, Kathleen, for being here on Women Made New. And for those of you just tuning in, we are speaking about her new book, Beautiful Holiness, A Spiritual Journey with Blessed Conchita to the Heart of Jesus. And that's not her only book. Kathleen has several books, but another book I also want to talk about is a family guide to spiritual warfare. But we were on the topic of Conchita and just how she would pray for priests, and she had knowledge of priests, right? Mm-hmm. And that is an entire army that we depend upon in our own spiritual warfare. If we're going to adoration, they put Jesus there for us. When we go to church on Sunday, when we go to confession, if it wasn't for those priests, who knows where we'd be spiritually? And I don't think people really realize how blessed we are to have those priests every Saturday there waiting for us in the confession, or every morning if you can go to Mass, or, you know, it's a blessing and a grace. And I feel to a certain extent, we maybe take that for granted. Mm-hmm. And even in other countries, they don't have that same blessing that we are very privileged to have. So with that being said, she really prayed for priests. She almost had like just a mother's heart for priests, it seemed like. And tell us about that, because it's something that women at home right now, I think, could easily say a Hail Mary every day for a priest, and you never know how it can help them in their own spiritual battle right now. But Conchita took it very seriously. So let's talk about that.
5: We have really a responsibility to our priests to pray specifically, not necessarily only for the quantity of priests, but the quality of priests. And that comes from the publication of the Vatican. They wrote that booklet about imploring the faithful to pray for priests because of the situation. This was in 2007, because of the attacks. I mean, the subtle and not so subtle attacks on the priests. And so, you know, I think for love of the Eternal High Priest, if we draw close to Christ and he gives us any like insights to his priesthood, we know that there's one priesthood, and they're all in the Eternal High Priest. For love of Christ alone, I would love his priests, because he loves them in a singular way. And Mary and the Lord count on our priests to perpetuate the Christ life. And so, you know, in 2013, I began an apostolate prayer for priests. And I invite listeners to go to www.foundationforpriests.org. And in part, it had to do with, I had a meeting in Rome with the Congregation for the Clergy, now the Dicastery for the Clergy. And I said to them, your program, Praying for Priests, is not very well known. And I'm a Radio Maria host, and I'm, you know, on EWTN and everything. And I said, and I could write a book and I could help magnify. I took a very Marian. You have this program, let me magnify it. So this becomes very important. But a lot of people will say, well, how come I should pray for my priest? first when I should be praying for my family? Why would I want to? And I asked the Lord that, Christine. I went to prayer and I said, you know, Lord, everybody is in adoration. Everybody's asking me why pray for the priest first above the family. And he gave me this insight. What's the greatest good for your family? And I said, well, you know, their salvation, and their salvation is very dependent on sacraments. And the sacraments come from the priests. Therefore, the greatest contribution that I can give to my family is to pray for holy priests, because without them, we don't have the sacraments. We don't have the blessings. We don't have the healing and deliverance prayers. We don't have, without them, my family is very compromised in a way, absent the priest, where if you bring the priest into the family and you cultivate that awareness of the importance of the priesthood. Also, there's a very intimate connection, Christelina, as you know, between the priesthood of the Lord and the priesthood of the baptized. We depend on, I mean, many priests have been extremely edified in their own journey with the Lord by the witness of holy lay people. When they see a holy family, they see a family that's really following, they're edified in their own priesthood. And then how many vocations come forth when we see a holy priest, when we sense, boy, Christ's life is really, you know, in this priest, and he's magnifying the Lord for me. And we're aware of that, you know? And so I think it's just, it should just be kind of an organic extension of anybody that's really following the Lord and developing a deep prayer and Eucharistic life, that you would really want to pray for the holiness of priests, because they are on the front line and they are so intentionally attacked in every way, you know, in ways that I think would be shocking to some people. Some priests have said, you know, what people have said to them in airports and just in the public and what they endure, that there's a complete disrespect now. And for, I would say for the most part in the culture, there's a big disrespect, where when I was growing up, you know, that we respected our priests so much, you know, and now they're very much disrespected by the world, I think.
6: And they also are part of our family, our spiritual family.
5: Right.
6: And people don't see him that way. And well, why does Father need prayers? He's holy. It's up there handling Jesus and giving Jesus out. What does he need prayers for? You know, but I feel like we take so much and they give so much, and we forget sometimes to give back.
5: Yeah.
6: Right. And to fill them as well. And they're away from their families. They're away from their, what they know and what's comfortable, but we just have to be there for them. I think now just to step up maybe in a special way, and don't forget about them in your holy hours and your rosaries
5: and fasting and, you know,
6: yes,
5: that offering of sacrifices and things like that, that makes a big difference. And we see, you know, they're fathers, they're spiritual fathers. And so they pour themselves out. Most of them really pour themselves out. And so we need to be aware of their self-care, you know, how is their balance in their life. You know, you can, in the apostolate, we have an email, so people will call and I get to read the emails. I'm the only one that reads them, but they're all confidential. But, you know, the people will write and say, Father, my father looks so sad, even depressed. I'm really, you know, asking for additional prayers for Father. He's going through a rough time. So people can kind of sense when the priest, I mean, they're human beings, you know, they have temptations like all of us. And they live in a world that's hyper-sexualized, and, you know, it's just, it's very difficult. And yet they offer that sacrifice. So, you know, I think we really need, it's really a duty. We have a holy duty. It's a divine mandate that we pray for priests.
6: I have a special place in my heart for priests, and I pray for them, and I ask people to pray for them, right? Okay. But because I know what it's like to be completely spiritually dead.
5: Yeah.
6: And for a priest to infuse me back with the light of God when he forgave me in that confessional. And it was like a Lazarus moment almost, right, in my life. And I've had several, but if it wasn't for that priest, I would still be in that spiritual dead valley, you know, with a lot of the world right now.
5: Right.
6: And so we really need to take care of them, especially just spiritual,
5: right,
6: how we can give them our spiritual strength,
5: right,
6: by just praying for them. It's so simple, right?
5: That's right.
6: So just to keep them in their, or their, in our prayers as families or your rosaries. And also let's talk about spiritual direction, because Conchita really depended on her spiritual director. And a lot of the saints do, when you hear about it, but you,
5: right,
6: think again, well, that's for the saints, you know, they're going through real spiritual stuff.
5: Yeah.
6: but so are you at home. You're really battling. You're really struggling. You don't know how to handle certain children or certain circumstances or things going on in the world. And spiritually, that can be affecting you. And sometimes you need that guide of a priest to help you go through those things, or even maybe spiritually things you don't understand. You need that guide, right? But how does one even look or think or pray about spiritual direction for someone who maybe doesn't really know what that even means?
5: You know, that is such a good question, and it's such an important thing. Distinctions need to be made in spiritual direction. So I get this question a lot, and I would say that, you know, first of all, we can't assume that every priest is trained in spiritual direction, and a spiritual director can do a great deal of good, but also harm in your spiritual journey if they don't know how to care for the soul. When I went to spiritual direction for this priest, he was a Trappist monk for 17 years, and I asked him, you know, what should I expect? And he said, a spiritual director is just supposed to guide you. He's here to affirm what God is doing. Your spiritual director is the Holy Spirit. That's who Mary had. Her spiritual director was the Holy Spirit. So the Holy Spirit is our director. The priest kind of just guides us so we stay in the middle, because he said the church doesn't go to the left or to the right, but that I, when you come and you share what God is doing in your life, in your own spiritual life, then I say you're on the right track. And they kind of affirm, you know, and pray and maybe challenge, or, you know, if there's an issue or you're dealing with a certain vice, they will guide you with that. So that said, there aren't enough priests for all the people that want spiritual directors. Okay. And so I'm very grateful, you know, Dan and Stephanie Burke and spiritualdirection.com. They have a wonderful apostolate that online you can get information, and they have a lot of spiritual directors, but also in general, their website provides a lot of good spiritual direction that if I had questions, I would go there. The other place to look is monasteries or convents, because you can have a nun who would be a wonderful spiritual director. I've been very much helped. I live by the Carmelites in Los Angeles of the Sacred Heart, and some of the conversations I've had with those nuns give me wonderful spiritual direction. If you can't find a director who's going to meet with you month after month, because a lot of priests won't make that commitment, and maybe you don't even need to meet every month. If you're in your journey and you're walking and you feel like you're on track, but you have a special something happen, make an appointment. Call your parish secretary. Say, could I meet with Father for 30 minutes? I want to run something by him. Then you don't have that, because when you become a spiritual director, God holds us responsible. Like, there's a responsibility, you know, in God's eyes for directing souls. So a lot of priests, unless they're trained or have that charism, will hesitate to make that commitment. But you can always just go see a priest on a one-to-one 30-minute appointment and say, you know, this is, you know, what I'm kind of going through in my spiritual life. What do you think? And get it that way. Does that make sense? So I think that makes it a little bit more accessible. I mean, we have the Norbertine priest, you know, St. Michael's Abbey in Southern California. So we have a lot of priests there. They're 70 men. Some of them, you know, that are wonderful spiritual directors. So if you look at monasteries, because a lot of times they're more readily will say yes to being a spiritual director.
6: And also just to pray.
5: Yes.
6: Ask God, if Jesus puts that on your heart, he's going to provide.
5: That's right. Pray for one. And then the other thing is, if you have a prayer partner, I think the point of it is that, you know, we don't want to like direct ourselves. Because we need somebody to be objective. Just the way marriage is constructed, husband and wife, there's a form of spiritual direction, at least I've witnessed in my own marriage, like my husband saying, no, I think you're really off here. I mean, you know, we bounce things off of one another and you say, oh, that doesn't sound right. You know, and then you have somebody else listening to you and kind of bouncing things off. And so that should be built in a family. So that the kids can bring things to you, and also your husband, the spouses can kind of help direct one another. So I think praying that way, but a prayer partner, you know, I've been involved in women's ministry for a long time, but I've got girlfriends that are really spirit led and filled, and I can run something by them. And I feel very confident that I get you know, Holy Spirit advice from them. And I wouldn't label it so much spiritual direction, but I would say it's in that vein, and it's from a prayer partner or another priest friend. You know, I'll say this is happening and we'll pray together, lift it up. And so there's a lot of things that I think.
6: But just don't go it alone.
5: Yeah. I would say that. Yeah. If you're really intent, don't go it alone.
6: Don't go it alone. Yeah. So kind of wrapping it up with Conchita, blessed Conchita.
5: Yes.
6: What is it you really want women to take away? Like the top three things that they can take away from this story and that really helped you even?
5: I would say the way she loved God with her family. So that we always include our family as part of our offering to God and our journey with God. The other thing is that she never separated sacrifice from love. And the way she was able to die to self, she was just all in. And that attracts me because it was either I was out or in the middle part. I want nothing to do with it. She was all in. I like that about her. And, I loved the way she could listen and hear and write down and bear such fruit. You know, her fruitfulness. I mean, that's God loves fruitfulness, right? He really, it's like, where's my life bearing fruit? Where's the fruit that's glorifying God and helping to save souls? So I think that you look at her life and basically she was always moving and wanting the Holy Spirit to guide her in everything. And so she was exceedingly open to the Holy Spirit.
6: Oh, I love that.
5: Yeah.
6: You are very guided by the Holy Spirit. And I finished listening to some of your talk and I listened to a lot of your interviews. And people are a little afraid of that because even in times that you've prayed and you spoke about it, you said, well, you say how you heard Jesus or you just knew in your heart, basically.
5: Yeah.
6: How do you go from hearing something to like, this is real. I need to take action. Yeah. And I call it like, I get my marching orders and I go, question it.
5: Right.
6: I don't think about it.
5: Right.
6: I get them and let's go. And that's how I live. Because if I start thinking and pondering, the devil will mess with me and make me insecure and question and, you know, and then go down that rabbit hole where it's just like, okay, let's go. If he doesn't want it, it'll stop. But how do you do that? Because everyone's process is different.
5: I would say it's the Holy Spirit. I mean, I was very shy. And my training, my education is all in medicine. I worked at the side of a surgeon, and now I work at the side of an exorcist. I mean, that's a surgeon. Yeah. But I think it's the Holy Spirit that I had an experience. I was at Pentecost events in Rome with St. John Paul II, with Pope Benedict, and with Pope Francis. So those Pentecost events and just the invocation of the Holy Spirit, right in Rome, the Vene Creator Spiritus, and like just praying. I asked the Holy Spirit, because I know with the Holy Spirit, he's going to help me discern. He's going to help me to push my will out of the way and to choose, you know, and to move in wisdom. I want that gift of wisdom to make wise decisions. Otherwise, I'm going to hurt people. You know, I know that. And so, including myself. So I attribute it to the Holy Spirit, the invocation of the Spirit. It's like, let me move in your light. And I think working in the ministry of healing, deliverance, and exorcism, it's like, I don't want any of that darkness, anything. And so the light of Christ has to come into even those deepest wounds and darkest recesses of, you know, the yuckiness that we have inside. We have to let the light come in so that it can be healed. Like I would debride a wound when I was, you know, assisting the surgeon. You have to get that all out and bring it to the light. It's very, in fact, healing and deliverance is very much like the medical model. Very, very much.
6: Right now, I say this every Saturday. So here I go, everyone. It's Saturday everywhere in the United States. Most places have confession in the churches in the afternoon. And there is nothing more important than being right with God. And that's exactly what Kathleen's talking about. The more just bring it to Jesus and he wants to heal. He wants to just remove that yuck or those wounds or those sins that maybe you felt buried under. Maybe you haven't been to confession in years. Maybe it's just been a couple months. But whatever that is, just take some self-reflection today, maybe. And maybe it's been a while. That this is my reminder just to go to confession. And I will never ask you to do anything I'm not going to do myself. And I'm going to confession today too. But just go to bed at peace tonight, knowing that you are right with God and there's nothing that the earth can duplicate to give you that kind of a peace when you go to bed. And I've experienced that. So to go to confession, and I want to ask you that when you are listening to the Holy Spirit, and just like people right now know, well, I need to go to confession. I don't want to, but I know I need to, right? There's a level of having to be obedient and die to yourself in living out what the Holy Spirit's actually asking, what you know in your heart God is asking. And how can people kind of slowly put themselves aside when the world is trying to keep you in the forefront, right? Yeah. To kind of just get rid of that voice. Yeah. But how can they truly just push themselves aside to listen? Because there is a level of putting self aside in order to do the will of God. Cheetah did that beautifully, but in our day and age, it's very difficult. So what are some things people can do to kind of foster that?
5: First is desire, to have the desire to die to self, to acknowledge I need to die to self, but I'm choosing the better part. I'm choosing to die to self for the purpose of living in the divine will. And the divine will is always going to be the harder way. It's the steep and narrow, rocky road. It's not the wide and easy way, right? I know self-knowledge becomes very important. And we have to know, and the saints teach us this. And I think a genius on this is Blessed Conchita. She knew herself. I know myself. I love comfort. I'm going to choose the easier way. You know, I'm not the one that's going to want to go the more difficult way. Therefore, it's pretty easy for me to discern. If it's the easy way, that is me. But if God's calling me to do the harder thing, that calling to the harder thing is probably from the Holy Spirit. So self-knowledge becomes very important. I know what I like, and being a lover of comfort, which is really detrimental, you know, to our spiritual life, because Jesus wasn't a lover of comfort. We follow a Lord who had no place to lay his head and lived poverty and all of that. So the first thing is to acknowledge, like, know yourself, acknowledge the areas of weakness, because that's where the enemy's going to get you. And then
6: it's a weapon. Is a weapon.
5: Yeah.
6: Okay.
5: And then just to make that, have that desire. It's a grace to die to self and to choose God's will, but it's a grace God wants to give us. Like when you talked about, well, you mentioned about, well, you hear from the Holy Spirit. God is about revelation. Jesus doesn't play hide the ball from us. I mean, he wants to reveal himself. Mm. He's all about revelation. He wants to speak to us. He wants to direct us. He wants to tell us the way to holiness. He wants the best for us. He wants us to be joyful. He wants us to be free. That's the truth about Jesus. So, you know, I think that's who I choose, you know. And so I think that people need to realize that, you know, I think there's still a part of us that may, and it's kind of a childish fear that, oh, he's going to make me do the harder thing. I'm not going to be able to do what I want. And that's true. Thanks be to God, because if we do the things that God wants, you know, even as simple as keeping the Ten Commandments, like in that book, Family Guide to Spiritual Warfare, I said, I started to realize that families that were needing exorcism and deliverance, they were breaking all of those Ten Commandments, especially the first one, our idolatry. I can be an idol to myself. My husband, my children can be my idol. God has to be. We have to reprioritize, you know, have to put in right order the hierarchy of our values, putting God first. So, you know, I think that putting him first and saying, I won't make an idol. One time in prayer, the Lord showed, I made my family an idol. Crystalina, we were all on the altar. My husband was doing, I don't know if he's a lector, my kids were altar servers, and I was an EM. We were on the altar. And I remember thinking, gosh, you know, I just have this really perfect Catholic family. And I was like, and I'm like, oh my God, the pride of it all. It was like, all about my family being so perfect. And I tell you shortly afterwards that murder happened and all the wheels fell off and everything. And it's like, no, you know, it's just, we have to be really brutally honest with ourselves, you know, about what we're putting before Christ. You know,
6: wow.
5: Am I choosing to sleep in and be comfortable rather than get up and go to bed? I mean, go to mass, you know.
6: I have so many questions. Hey, we're coming to a close. I have so many questions. I'm just going to have you back on again. You hear that? We're doing round three with Kathleen with just spiritual warfare. But wow, the questions I have now. So I will have you on again. But we have run out of time, unfortunately. But where can people find your books, Beautiful Holiness, A Spiritual Journey with Blessed Conchita to the Heart of Jesus. And then also that I have here, A Family's Guide to Spiritual Warfare, which we really didn't get into, but we will next time.
5: Okay, we'll do
6: and that. These are both awesome, phenomenal books. But where can they find you? And then also, where can they purchase these books?
5: You'll find me at KathleenBeckman.com. Very simple. This will also, that will link you to Sophia Institute

0: thank my guest again, Kathleen Beckman, for being here. And for those of you that may be in the Phoenix area, there is going to be a retreat at St. Joan of Arc Church in the Phoenix area. And if you just go on my Instagram, right there at the very top is all the information. And it's basically a day of just healing, restoration, starting over, and I will be giving talks, and there will be a Eucharistic procession, and it's just going to be beautiful. So if you'd like to join me and to start over, and like I've said, ladies, there's nothing more important than being right with God. So before the hustle and bustle of the new year and the holidays and Thanksgiving, just stop, reflect, and just give some time to God and see what he has to say to you. So you can get that on my Instagram page. I hope you have a wonderful Saturday, and God bless.
1: May is the month dedicated to the Blessed Mother. Pope St. John Paul II said, "Today we begin the month dedicated to Our Lady, a favorite of popular devotion." 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
5: 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This is Michael O'Neill. I'm The Miracle Hunter. We've got a great show ahead for you today. And one of the big feast days in our Catholic Church, especially amongst miracle-minded Catholics, is that of Our Lady of Fatima. On May 13th, we celebrate the anniversary of those apparitions that we might call the gold standard of Marian apparitions, Our Lady of Fatima. We're joined today by the executive director of the World Apostolate of Fatima. That's David Carollo. He'll be sharing his reflections about this special day years ago and also how his new shrine shrine celebrates for that feast day coming right up. We'll also be joined by Miguel Sancho, the author of Evidence of the Extraordinary. It's a brand new book that's out about The Proof is Out There, this History Channel television series that I've been a part of that goes through some of the miraculous things or mysterious things or unexplained things caught on camera. And they have scientific experts that weigh in to say, is this believable or is there a natural explanation for what we're looking at? And so Miguel Sancho will join us in just a little bit. Check out my series, They Might Be Saints. This is my series that looks at Americans on the path to sainthood. On Sunday, May 10th at 1:30 p.m., we've got They Might Be Saints, Father Nelson Baker. I examine the canonization cause for Father Nelson Baker, a former business owner who built a world-class city of charity with an orphanage, home for troubled youth, schools, and hospital, and a basilica. So check that one out. They Might Be Saints, Father Nelson Baker. And that is on Sunday, May 10th at 1:30 p.m. Central Time. My other program is Explore with the Miracle Hunter on Saturday, May 9th at 5:30 p.m. We look at the most visited Marian shrine in the world, which is at Our Lady of Guadalupe in Mexico City. And I go there to investigate how the mysterious image emblazoned on St. Juan Diego's tilma has inspired millions of believers. So check that one out. That's Saturday, May 9th at 5:30 p.m., and that is Our Lady of Guadalupe featured on Explore with the Miracle Hunter. And later in the show, we're going to be looking at the Might Be Saint of the Day. We always look at somebody who's on the path to sainthood, whose feast day or death anniversary lines up exactly to the day's date. We've got Blessed Maria del Carmen Rendiles Martinez, who lived from 1903 to 1977 in Caracas, in Venezuela. In the 365 Days with Mary project, where we look at Marian devotions that line up in each and every day of the calendar year, somewhere in the world, there's a different Marian miracle or basilica or other way that Mary is honored throughout the world with feast days and otherwise. And so for today, we've got Our Lady of the Woods from Imbrasago in Italy in the year 1617. And the question of the week, what is the greatest miracle of the Guadalupe tilma? Well, there are many mysteries and marvels related to that tilma, and I've been so honored to be there in person to view that image of Our Lady of Guadalupe up close and personal to that image. And so I'll give my reflections on what I think is the greatest of all the miracles. There's a lot of them. We'll see what I think is the biggest one. And the miracle of the day is the apparition of St. Michael the Archangel at Mount Gargano, and that's in Italy in the year 490. I'll do my best to break down what that miracle is in just a little bit. Let's take a look at the miracle news. We do this every week where we try to give you a miracle story that's happening somewhere in the world, and people connect to the Facebook page of The Miracle Hunter, and on there I post all the news items that come my way as far as miracles happening around the world and those things that relate to miracles, and sometimes they're big stories and sometimes they're small ones, but they're all remarkable in some way or another. And so you can connect to the Facebook feed to get more of these stories coming onto your screen. And so for today, we've got a recent story in April of 2026. A dramatic survival story came out. It emerged from Lebanon involving someone named Alex Abu Saba. He was a young man who endured a devastating car accident that left him with life-threatening injuries, and the crash reportedly occurred on April 12, 2026, along a mountainous highway outside Beirut, where the vehicle lost control and collided with a barrier before overturning multiple times. And emergency responders, they gave some descriptions of the screen, this scene. They called it catastrophic, and they said that the car was nearly unrecognizable due to the impact. And Abu Saba was rushed to a major hospital in Beirut, where the doctors quickly determined the severity of his condition, and he had sustained 15 fractures to his jaw, multiple broken ribs, and internal trauma of various sorts, significant though, placing him in critical condition. And surgeons performed a series of complex operations over several hours, working to stabilize his breathing, reconstruct his jaw, and prevent further complications. And at one point, his survival was considered highly unlikely, and he was placed under intensive care with around-the-clock monitoring. And over the next weeks, his recovery began to defy expectations. So despite all these injuries and the extent of them all, Abu Saba gradually regained consciousness and started responding to treatment. And by late April 2026, he was able to breathe without full mechanical support, and doctors noted unusual progress in the healing of his fractures. And medical staff described the speed and extent of his recovery as extraordinary, especially given the number of jaw fractures, which typically requires prolonged and difficult rehab. And by the beginning of this month, Abu Saba had begun speaking again and was able to sit up without any assistance, and he made is a major milestone in his recovery. And the doctors involved in his care, they publicly referred to his survival as, quote, nothing short of a miracle, citing both the severity of the crash and the complexity of his injuries. In his quick case quickly drew attention across Lebanon, with many viewing it as a powerful story of resilience, medical care, and what some believe to be divine intervention. And so that's the miracle story. I'll be posting a link to that one on the Facebook page of The Miracle Hunter. You can read more about that there. Let's take a look at Catholic Pub Trivia. We do this every week where we ask a trivia question and give out a prize to an emailer who writes in the fastest with the correct answer. And last week we had the question, we talked about St. Catherine of Siena in the interview from last week. Coached by Catherine was the name of the book. You can connect to EWTN.com to check out the audio archive of last week's interview. And we asked the question during the Catholic Trivia questions, which pope did Catherine of Siena famously persuade through a series of letters and personal diplomacy to return the papacy from Avignon to Rome in the year 1377? And the answer from last week is Pope Gregory the 11th. And writing in the fastest with the correct answer, we had a couple of people, we had a lot of people writing in, actually. Wendy Guyman from Pennsylvania was the one who wrote in the fastest. Wendy's the winner of this week's trivia question. And let's take a look at this week's question. So this is a hard one. This question is about Our Lady of Fatima. We're going to be talking today with David Carollo, the executive director of the World Apostolate of Fatima. And not many people know this, but there was a fourth child present early on for the visions of Fatima. If you think you know that one, who was the fourth child present early on in the visions of Fatima, which we'll be celebrating on May 13th? If you think you know that answer and want to win the prize, the Faces of Mary, send me an email to questions@miraclehunter.com, and maybe you'll be the fastest to have that answer. But answers and winners will be posted on the show page on miraclehunter.com. We need to take a short break, but when we come back, we're going to be talking with Miguel Sancho, author of the brand new book, Evidence of the Extraordinary, a book which details some of the miraculous findings, or the mysterious findings, or the marvelous findings found in The Proof is Out There. Stay with us for that.

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1: This Sunday, we celebrate the sixth Sunday of Easter. The Church is preparing herself for the solemnity of Pentecost, and the readings reflect this by speaking of the coming of the Holy Spirit. In today's Gospel, Jesus says, "I will ask the Father, and he will give you another advocate to be with you always, the Spirit of truth, whom the world cannot accept, because it neither sees nor knows him, but you know him, because he remains with you and will be in you." How interesting that our Lord refers to the Holy Spirit as the Spirit of truth. Now, like most things, when Jesus uses that term, he uses it in a broader sense than what we're used to thinking of. For Christ, the Spirit of truth refers to the Spirit that is linked to his word, to the revelation that he has spent his time giving to the apostles and to us. As he later says, "Whoever has my commandments and observes them is the one who loves me." Thus, the Lord makes a link between having his word, staying in the truth, and walking in the Spirit. But we live in an era where most of us are afraid to accept truth as anything that's absolute. In a way that's famously contradictory, we claim that the only absolute truth is that there is none. But will living in it with an attitude like that really help us find happiness? By denying the existence of truth, we also deny the existence of love. After all, for love to be powerful, it has to be true. And the powerful claim of Christianity is that our love is the most vehement because our truth is the most profound. And so all of us need this Spirit of truth, because the Spirit of truth brings us to what we long for, a truly powerful love.
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3: Welcome back. You're listening to the Miracle Hunter radio show on EWTN Radio. This is Michael O'Neill. I'm the Miracle Hunter. People who tune into the television series The Proof is Out There on History Channel will see that once in a while I pop up on that show giving some reflections on some of the things that are potentially miraculous that have been caught on film. Don't necessarily always give my opinion saying that things are truly miracles, but they're always worth talking about, and I think they have a big impact on the believers who experience these things. Well, I'm so excited to be joined on this show today by the executive producer of that show, The Proof is Out There on the History Channel. He's got a brand new book, Evidence of the Extraordinary, in which he details some of the findings from this show, The Proof is Out There. And the things that he uncovers are remarkable. And we're so grateful to be joined again. Welcome back to the show, Miguel Sancho.
4: Michael, it's great to be here. Great to hear your voice. I always feel like I spend a lot of time with you, even though I don't, just because I see you and your interviews that we edit into the show all the time. So I feel like we have a closer personal relationship than we probably do. But you
3: yeah, I have that same feeling, too, when I'm doing editing and I'm just seeing hours and hours of a person. I definitely feel like I've gotten to know them. But it's been a great honor to be a part of this series, The Proof is Out There. And I was so excited that you came out with this book, Evidence of the Extraordinary, which kind of details some of the explorations that are found in this book and the television series that we've been doing for a few years now. And so for people who aren't familiar with The Proof is Out There, what types of things do you dig into?
4: Thank you. Yeah. So the show, which has now been on the air for, 6 years, going into its sixth season, the premise of the show is that, in the age of the smartphone and the trail cam and the security camera, there's literally, billions of phones out there. And a lot of the time they're recording what people believe to be anomalous phenomena of one kind or another. And I'm sure your audience will not be surprised to know that many of people think that they've seen a UFO, or they might have seen Bigfoot, or they might have seen a ghost. But also, and the ones that I find some of the most interesting, are people who believe that they've documented, in one form or another, miracles. And we see that, again, all throughout social media and discussions of the holy and the divine and the supernatural, the question of whether or not a given odd phenomenon is truly miraculous. is fascinating and prompts all sorts of interesting discussion and analysis. And you've been so helpful with that for a number of reasons, one of which is you have this great engineering background that you apply to this stuff. And I think you demonstrate that, you know, just because you're practicing your faith from a religious and theological perspective, doesn't mean that you've left your critical facilities at the door, doesn't mean that you're just engaging in superstition or that you have an anti-scientific or anti-enlightenment posture here. You know, one of the heroes of the book is Blaise Pascal, the brilliant French mathematician, philosopher, and theologian who wrote extensively about Christianity and his faith throughout his life, especially the end of life, and at the same time made massive and important and enduring contributions to Enlightenment, science, math, and philosophy. So that's what we tried. Those are the footsteps in which we're trying to kind of tiptoe respectfully and humbly as we take these videos that have inspired and convinced a lot of people and really kick the tires on them, right? And give them, you know, the proper scrutiny, respect, of course, and hospitality to, you know, more kind of otherworldly explanations, but nevertheless, really put them through the ringer in terms of our analysis and determine what we can really say about them.
3: Absolutely. We're talking today with Miguel Sancho, author of the brand new book, Evidence of the Extraordinary. And this is a book which details some of his findings for this series, The Proof is Out There, a program that I've been honored to be a part of. And as you mentioned, Miguel, when we talk about things related to people's experiences, being caught on film is amazing, but we have to use scientific scrutiny. And of course, we have to leave ourselves open to the possibility of miracles. So there's a little bit of a fine line or a tiptoe that goes back and forth there, where we have to give proper attitude to both sides of the equation of possibility. And I think that in your book, you have a chapter dedicated to signs and wonders. And I was grateful to be mentioned in this chapter, of course. And in this chapter, you talk about some of the various things that were encountered on the show. And I think very typically we'll see cases of pareidolia, which is this fancy Greek word which refers to people seeing things, whether it be an angel in the clouds or otherwise, or most famously, you know, the Mary on a tortilla. I think that's the famous case of pareidolia for Catholics. But talk a little bit about some of the things that religious-minded people might encounter when seeing the show and reading the book, Evidence of the Extraordinary.
4: Indeed. So you're absolutely right, Michael, that, you know, there, one has to be able to kind of separate how a given encounter or a given object or a given piece of footage inspires someone and the degree to which it can actually be, you know, verified and confirmed as miraculous. You know, there's a famous case, a kind of a Marian apparition that is referred to as Our Lady of Clearwater,
3: yes,
4: which took place in Clearwater, Florida. And basically a very striking image that would be hard to confuse for anything but the Virgin Mary appeared in the side of an office building in Clearwater, Florida. So that was back in 1996, and it attracted all sorts of local media attention, and literally thousands of people came to observe this phenomenon. And I will say this, was an example where the church could have tried to, you know, lean into the miraculous interpretation and the supernatural interpretation and give it either a direct or oblique partial endorsement. But the church was very wary about, you know, confirming this in any kind of way. You know, as you know, Michael, their standards, the Vatican standards for confirming miracles, extraordinarily rigorous. And in this case, you know, the bishop of the local archdiocese, you know, in fact, encouraged people to be skeptical rather than run into the supernatural explanation. Now, that doesn't mean that it didn't inspire lots of people and continues to this day. But ultimately, I think the conclusion there was, as was the conclusion of our experts, that it was a corrosion of the glass coating on the window that had been in part triggered by some faulty sprinkler systems inside that had gone off and caused some interior water damage.
5: That's right. I remember that. It had some pretty good scientific analysis in that episode. And yeah, I think that's true. And we also commented on that the church doesn't necessarily comment on miraculous images. We have Our Lady of Guadalupe, which that image in Clearwater looked a lot like, and Our Lady of Absam and Our Lady of Las Lajas. But by and large, these images where people see images in trees or in clouds or otherwise, the Vatican doesn't get involved too much in giving a positive judgment on this, and they'll typically rule things out where they can. So I thought that episode handled it quite perfectly, giving the scientific explanation and the way that the Vatican analyzes these things. So in your book, Evidence of the Extraordinary, you detail this as well. And we've been talking today with Miguel Sancho, the author of this brand new book, Evidence of the Extraordinary. And you also cover other aspects related to faith in the book in this one of these initial chapters, Signs and Wonders. What other things did you see that you experienced working on these projects that your programs that inspired your faith in some way?
4: Well, I found the one of the miracles that I believe you turned us on to. You point us in the direction of a case of a stigmatic named Myrna.
5: Yes.
4: And that was fascinating. And again, this took place a while ago in the outskirts of Damascus in the early 2000s. And, you know, I'm generally skeptical about these kinds of things, and we've debunked more of them than we've even come close to confirming. But again, that's a case where there's been plenty of scrutiny, and people who have been there in the room observing it while it happens, and both those observations and what we see in the footage, very hard to explain away. There is, as you know, a medical condition known as hematohidrosis, mm-hmm. which causes blood to seep from people's sweat glands. But that usually happens in a very diffuse area, not in specific cross-shaped lines, as one sees in this footage of Myrna's stigmata on her forehead. So that I thought was quite puzzling, quite hard to explain. But I also find myself very compelled by some of these cases of miracle survival stories. Mm-hmm. There's a really interesting one that just took place a few years ago where a Catholic priest, actually, and you remember this one, you were, I thought, quite compelled by this one yourself. A Catholic priest on his way to Mass on the feast day of guardian angels, no less, and he was involved in a vehicular accident that should have resulted in serious injury or death. What he was doing, he was driving obliviously to church, and then a youngster who had a seizure and collapsed at the wheel of his SUV had gone out of control and was about to smack him, T-bone him, when he hit a metal sign post that somehow lifted his SUV over the hood of the priest's car and left him completely unscathed and unscratched. And in fact, nobody even knew anything this happened. The father was named Father Bach, and this took place in Milford, Ohio in 2022. Nobody knew exactly what happened until the local police saw some security camera footage that was shot by an outward-facing camera from a funeral parlor across the street. It's really amazing footage, and not only were you compelled by it, but one of our world-renowned physicists on the show, Michio Kaku, was not shy about using the M word in that case.
5: Wonderful. And as a Catholic yourself, how has this process of digging into miracles and in the mysterious and the marvelous, how has it affected your faith?
4: Well, thank you for asking. I mean, I think one of the things that you bring to the show, Michael, is that you constantly remind us that from your perspective, a phenomenon, an event, to be truly considered miraculous, can't just be improbable or impossible and beneficial in some way. It has to have a faith component, right? It has to inspire people to, you know, practice their faith more or spread the faith or somehow, you know, get a little baby step closer to God in some way.
5: Right.
4: And so for me, that's kind of what I look for. Things in the Bible are not that easy to just write off. The resurrection in particular is not the easiest thing to simply dismiss if you accept a handful of the main facts that most people accept.
5: Very well put. Well, we've been so grateful to you, Miguel Sancho, author of this brand new book, Evidence of the Extraordinary, for joining us on this week's show, talking to us about this new book based on some of the findings from The Proof is Out There. Thank you so much, Miguel, for joining us on today's program.
4: Thank you, Michael. Thank you for having us, and thank you to your audience for giving us a little of your time.
5: Thank you. And that was Miguel Sancho talking to us about Evidence of the Extraordinary. It's a fun book. It's an incredible book that digs into so many different things, faith-wise and otherwise, that I think people are going to be absolutely awestruck by some of the things that have been captured on film and analyzed by expert scientists. It's been an honor to be a part of the project, and The Proof is Out There. And I encourage people to check out the book, Evidence of the Extraordinary. We need to take a short break, but when we come back, we're going to be looking at the question of the week. What is the greatest miracle that's been reported with the Guadalupe Tilma? It's a tough one. I'll do my best and answer that one in just a little bit. Stay with us for that.

0: prayer is powerful because it's prayer. It's not powerful because it alters the universe in the way we want. God's a lot smarter than that. He says to pray because it has power. Now, whether it turns out the way we want is not an indicator of the particular power of prayer. It is powerful because it is.
1: This is Sister Gianna Cosino with 11 of the Immaculate Heart of Mary Sisters. The month of May is dedicated to the Blessed Mother. Let us pray. Hail Mary, full of grace, the Lord is with thee. Blessed art thou among women, and blessed is the fruit of thy womb, Jesus. Holy Mary, Mother of God, pray for us sinners, now and at the hour of our death. Amen.
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4: Welcome back. 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This is Michael O'Neill. I'm the Miracle Hunter. Well, I love getting your questions. People write in from around the world with questions about miracles happening in today's world and those that have happened centuries ago. And I love getting the questions in the email inbox. They're a lot of fun. Some of them are strange and interesting, and most of them I can answer and some I can't. And I read some of them on the radio show here. But I also love getting questions in person and being put on the spot a little bit when I give a talk. And I travel around the country 10 or 20 times throughout the calendar year, and I go to different shrines or parishes or other places, other events, conferences, and I always speak about miracles. And whether it's about Eucharistic miracles or it's about the miracles of the saints or the apparitions of Mary or how the church investigates the supernatural, I'm always doing my best to tell these stories of miracles as best as I can. And I always leave it up to the audience to ask me some questions at the end, and that's my favorite part of the night. So for people who are interested in having me speak at your parish, you can go to miraclehunter.com and click on the contact tab and send me a message that way. And maybe I'll be speaking at a parish near you sometime soon. And so the question of the week this week is a good one. Dear Miracle Hunter, what is the greatest miracle of the Guadalupe Tilma? Thank you, Dominic. Well, thanks, Dominic, for that question. And for those people who don't know what we're talking about here, we're talking about the cloak or the garment of St. Juan Diego. Of course, he's the person born in 1474 around Mexico City, who on December 9th, 1531, had a vision of Mary and then was given this gift of his tilma being emblazoned with the image of Our Lady of Guadalupe, which he then showed to the bishop-elect there in Mexico City, and that went on to be known as Our Lady of Guadalupe. And there's been so many different mysteries and marvels related to Our Lady of Guadalupe, one of those being documented in my television program, which is called Guadalupe Mysteries. And I outline all the most miraculous things that are attributed to that tilma, that cloth, that cloak, that has the image of Our Lady of Guadalupe. And so the question is, what is the most miraculous of all those things? And there are many things that we could point to. And I think that we talk about some events like the nitric acid spill, where somebody was cleaning the frame of Our Lady of Guadalupe and spilled nitric acid, a caustic substance that should have eaten through the tilma, and it didn't. And that's perhaps remarkable. Of course, it's remarkable. And then we can also talk about some of the other aspects of the tilma. But perhaps I find the most remarkable is the long-lasting nature of the tilma. And so, and I think that, you know, things like a star pattern being found on the tilma that lines up to the star pattern from December 12, 1531, that is truly amazing. And we also talk about things like the musical notes being found in the markings, the stars on the tilma. They line up in such a way that people have been able to play a musical composition from that tilma. Truly amazing. Or the eyes on the tilma. Dr. Jose Aste Tonsman was the one who went and microscopically looked into the eyes, and he pointed out what he believed to be reflections of the scene of Juan Diego showing the tilma to the bishop-elect, including a family who is also there witnessing this scene that's seen in the eyes of the tilma. So truly, truly amazing things. And I think that there are other aspects of the tilma, the pattern of the stars, the pattern of the volcanoes that different people have pointed to, the golden mean, you might say, the proportions of the tilma are also remarkable. But perhaps most amazing and most scientifically verifiable, we might say, it relates to the long-lasting nature of the tilma. I've done some interviews with various experts, art experts and historians and otherwise, and this is the only object made of this agave fiber that is still in existence in good condition from that time period. There's not a single other object that has been preserved in this way in Mexico. So I think that alone is truly remarkable. And we get the idea that, well, maybe this object was perfectly preserved for a very long amount of time, and that it wasn't touched, or nobody was near it, and it was in ideal conditions. Well, no, that's not the case at all, because at the very beginning anyway, when the announcement of this miracle happened and so many people came, they wanted to rub their face in the tilma, or they wanted to touch their rosary beads or their other religious objects to the tilma. So it went through all this rough handling, and it was hung on the wall of the church there, and it was subject to the smoke of candles lit beneath it for a very long period of time. Eventually, they put it under protective glass, but in those beginning years, I would say that it was not treated very gently. And so the fact that it is the only object of its type still in existence, maybe that's the most miraculous or most noteworthy marvel related to the tilma. But like I said, there's many, many different things that point to people's fascination and interest in this object. And people can learn all the details if they search on Google for Guadalupe Mysteries EWTN On Demand, and you can watch it online for yourself. You have all those different aspects of the tilma that I point out that I find to be remarkable. Let's take a look at the 365 Days with Mary project. We do this every week where we talk about the Marian devotion of the day as it lines up each and every day to the calendar year. And for today's date, May 9th, we have Our Lady of the Woods from Imbrasago in Italy in the year 1617. And the story goes that three shepherds, one named Peter, saw the Madonna near a large chestnut tree. Then they testified that the apparition rose up and disappeared into the sky. They were believed because the chestnut was found full of fruit. In 1632, a chapel was erected at the apparition site, and they were replaced by a real church in 1677. This sits an image called Madonna del Bosco, Our Lady of the Woods. In 2 years before this occurrence, some had seen in the same place a lady bathed in light, hovering on top of the chestnut trees, and they heard beautiful songs come from the spot of the apparition. And that is Our Lady of the Woods from Imbrasago in Italy. For more information on this fascinating devotion, or any of the hundreds of other Marian devotions from around the world, you can connect to 365daywithmary.com, pick up the book, or download the free app from the iOS App Store, 365 Days with Mary, Marian Calendar. Let's take a look at the miracle of the day. We also do this every week where we try to find a miracle that happened on the day's date in some year in Catholic history. And so for today's date, we have May 9th, and it relates to the apparition of St. Michael the Archangel at Mount Gargano, and is traditionally dated to around the year 490 AD. And during the episcopate of Bishop Lawrence of Siponto. And the story begins with a wealthy man whose stray bull was found kneeling at the mouth of a cave, And when he shot an arrow at it, the arrow miraculously reversed direction and struck him instead. And after days of prayer and fasting, the bishop received a vision in which Saint Michael declared that the cave was under his protection and was already consecrated to God. And this event marked the beginning of one of the earliest and most enduring Christian pilgrimage sites, later commemorated with a feast day on May 9th, honoring the sanctuary's dedication. And that is the miracle of the day, St. Michael the Archangel's appearance at the cave at Monte Gargano in the year 490 AD. And for people who are interested in They Might Be Saints, the television series, you can tune in on May 10th at 1:30 p.m. Central Time, the episode of They Might Be Saints on Father Nelson Baker. I examine the canonization cause of Father Nelson Baker, a former business owner who built a world-class city of charity with an orphanage, home for troubled youth, schools, a hospital, and a basilica. Check that one out. Sunday, May 10th at 1:30 p.m. Central Time. That's They Might Be Saints, Father Nelson Baker. We need to take a short break, but when we come back, we're going to be talking with David Carollo, the executive director of the World Apostolate of Fatima, about the upcoming feast day of Our Lady of Fatima. Stay with us for that.

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3: Steve, here's a really offensive argument from the pro-choice side, that restricting abortion is unfair to the poor and minorities because they need it the most.
4: Right. Well, let's be clear. Abortion advocates are not worried about helping the poor or minorities, but they are happy to help them abort their children. In fact, Planned Parenthood, the most prolific killer of unborn, places the majority of their abortion centers in minority neighborhoods. And its founder, Margaret Sanger, was an outspoken racist who wanted to eliminate what she called indiscriminate breeding by minorities, whom she considered to be human weeds. And her plan has worked remarkably well. Abortion is now the number one killer of black lives in America, more than heart disease, cancer, and gun violence combined.
3: You know what minority and poor families need the most? Pregnancy resource centers, where they can get the assistance and support they need to welcome their children into the world.
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6: 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This is Michael O'Neill. I'm the Miracle Hunter. Well, when we talk about Marian feast days throughout the calendar year, the general Roman calendar, we always have to include the big apparition feast days. And of course, we have Our Lady of Guadalupe, Our Lady of Lourdes, and on May 13th, coming right up, we have Our Lady of Fatima, which I consider to be the gold standard of Marian apparition. So for miracle-minded Catholics and those who love Mary, it is a big feast day coming up. And we're so excited to be joined today by David Carollo, the Executive Director of the World Apostolate of Fatima, the Blue Army. And he's here with us ahead of that feast day to get us ready for that. Thank you, David, for joining us on today's program.
7: Oh, thank you, Michael, for having me.
6: Yeah, it's great to have you back, and this is the big feast day coming up, and I know it opens your season, so to speak, at the shrine there. Tell us a little bit about when you get ready for the feast day of Our Lady of Fatima. What types of things do you and the shrine itself get ready for?
7: Well, you know, we have great crowds that come out here. Of course, you know, we seat 1,500 seats under the roof outside in our pavilion, so you can imagine, and that's nothing compared to the crowds that come, especially if the weather's good. We could have, you know, 4,000 people here, it depends. And so May 13th, obviously, is the kickoff for the Fatima devotees, because this is when our season begins. And it's when you really start, you know, I mean, the Fatima message is year-round, obviously. But again, these six apparitions, these six events that we hold from May through October are very special, very, very special to us, because, you know, our idea is to promote specifically what was said in each one of those apparitions. And of course, the beginning of it was in May of 1917. And so we're very excited about it. I think we see a good year. This is a very special year for us because we are in the midst of an extraordinary Marian Jubilee, which because we're celebrating not only the 109th anniversary of the apparition, of the first apparition of Our Lady, but we're also celebrating the centennial anniversary, now the 100th anniversary of the apparitions in Pontevedra, Spain, to then Sister Lucia, now Venerable Sister Lucia, where she received the first Saturday's devotion. And I just think that that is so very, very important in this, particularly in this time, because world peace is one of the things we hope to attain through fulfilling the first Saturday's devotion.
6: And let's talk about that a little bit, David. For most people know, but for people who want to participate in the first Saturday devotion, what do they need to do?
7: Well, you know, obviously you can come to our website and we'll direct you through. We have a beautiful pilgrimage, a virtual pilgrimage throughout this entire year for the first Saturdays. And if you go to our website, bluearmy.com, it's right there. It's a beautiful pilgrimage that virtually the different places of Sister Lucia and the children to bring you into the spirituality of that devotion. The first Saturday's devotion is so very important because, and if you recall, Michael, you had me on the show last December 10th when we were in Pontevedra, Spain,
6: right,
7: celebrating that actual anniversary.
6: Right.
7: And it was, you know, it was very special to be there for part of it. You know, yeah. So, wonderful. Yeah. So we really, during that time, because this is the time that, you know, the first Saturday request, you know, obviously the blasphemies against Our Lady, these are in reparation against her Immaculate Conception, her perpetual virginity, her divine maternity, implanting in children indifference, contempt, and hate for Our Lady. And of course, those, you know, insults and attacks against her images, because these offend God. Let's be honest. This is what it's all about. And this is why I ask for people to go to confession, Holy Communion, pray those five decades of the rosary, and then keep her company for 15 minutes while meditating on the mysteries of the rosary. And, you know, the promises that are attached to that are spectacular. You know, the promises are only to say, look, you be devoted, and these things can happen, certainly eternally. That's what we work for. But beautiful things can happen on in this world. And I think, you know, many, many holy people, St. Carlo Acutis, for example, he told his mother that in a dream, soon after Sister Lucia died, that she appeared to him in a dream and told him that the first Saturday's devotion could change the entire world. Now, that's from a saint. These are two saintly. We're talking about, you know, Sister Lucia, who's on track to sainthood, and Carlos Acutis is already, canonized. As I like to say, can these holy people all be wrong? And I think not.
6: Yeah, what an amazing saintly connection there. We've been talking today with David Carollo, the executive director of the World Apostolate of Fatima, the Blue Army. And on this date that we're headed towards, May 13th, we celebrate, of course, the first apparition of Our Lady of Fatima to the three children. If you would, David, just walk us through what happened on that day. I think, these celebrations are all anchored to this special May 13th day. What were the key events and things that happened that kicked off these months and months of apparitions on the 13th of the month?
7: Well, as you remember, the Fatima apparitions began a year earlier when the Angel of Peace appeared three times to the children and really developed them into, you know, they were formed. Let's say they were spiritually formed during those three apparitions, the third of which, one, of course, he brought the Blessed Sacrament. So when they now move forward to May, and now now the Lady appears to them, all right, and is bringing them, you know, to understand this is the mission. What was given to him the year before was a preparation, and this was leading up. This was introductory. This is when, as all these things start, you know, be not afraid, come forward, and you know, and I think I can't imagine what that could have been like for three very simple children, but in reality, not that simple, because they had already come to understand there was something special here that had happened and was going to happen, and they were being called to something so much bigger than they could ever imagine. And that is to bring a message to the world given to simple children. Why? Because we, in our pride, have to be humble, right? We have to be humble enough to accept that. And look in the history of apparitions everywhere, Michael, it's always to simple people, you know, Juan Diego, Saint Bernadette. This is it. I like to say God doesn't waste his time with the educated, right? He knows they're going to be rejecting it probably or questioning everything. And simple children accepted it and came to understand. Did they know what the mission was? No. It would be revealed in the months that came beyond, you know, such as, you know, of course, in July, the miracle, you know, of course, the vision of hell, which gave them a real vision of what's going on. And way to the end in October, the miracle of the sun. But these were things, this was the beginning for them. And in their hearts now, they knew we are now here for something special.
6: Amazing. We've been talking today with David Carollo from the executive director of the World Apostle of Fatima, the Blue Army, and your shrine is in Washington, New Jersey. And I believe in your year, starting now in May 13th, you'll have month after month some speakers coming in the form of some big-name bishops and otherwise. Tell us a little bit about the schedule ahead for those people who might want to pay a visit to your Blue Army shrine.
7: Well, we would hope they would. We're located in Western New Jersey, and BlueArmy.com or BlueArmyShrine.com. gives you all the information. But we have, we're starting out in these 6 months. We have Bishop Sweeney, who is the bishop of our neighboring diocese of Patterson. Of course, our bishop now, we're without a bishop right now here in the Metuchen Diocese where we're at until they name a new one, the Holy Father names somebody. But Bishop Sweeney, wonderful annual guest, comes and he will lead everything that day. We have Monsignor Landry from a Pontifical Mission Association coming in June, and he's a gem. He's been so wonderful. In July, as has been all these recent years, His Eminence Cardinal Burke will be here, and we always look forward to his visit. In August, I have Father Toborowski, who is the administrator of the Diocese of Metuchen and former vicar, and known him very well. Welcome him with open arms. He's been so great, gracious to us and all. Bishop Caggiano from Bridgeport, Connecticut, in September, and then we cap off the season in October with His Eminence Cardinal Dolan. I mean, we've been talking for several years, and he promised me once he retired he would come and do a day here, and he's fulfilling his promises here. So we're looking forward to having His Eminence here. But these are great events. And on top of that, we have great things like Portuguese Day, where they do the big walking pilgrimage from there, and they come here on Memorial Day. We have the Hispanic Crecio groups that come. We have several different Filipino groups, some Haitian groups. It really is a cross-section of people that come to the shrine, and they all have a common thing. They do have a great devotion to Our Lady of Fatima, and we accommodate, obviously, we welcome them and accommodate that to, you know, for special, there are special days for us here at the shrine.
6: Wonderful. And for those people who haven't yet been to your shrine, in addition to hearing some of these wonderful speakers who will be speaking at these anniversary events throughout the upcoming months, what types of things do people experience when they're at your shrine?
7: Well, I mean, I think we have had so many great people here over the years, notable people, Mother Teresa of Calcutta, you know, Mother Angelica, you know, when she was just founding EWTN back in the 80s. These are people that have just left their mark on this place, okay? And that's why, our events, if you can make it here, it's a beautiful thing. But all of our events are televised on the network here on EWTN, our big events on those days, and either in real time or delay, depending on the schedules. And I just think we get a great response from that. And I really want people to benefit, who are away from here, to benefit by what we who are here experience it do.
6: Wonderful. And, of course, we have this big feast day coming up on the 13th. What is your hope for people who get re-engaged with Our Lady of Fatima, to learn more about her, or to learn to love her in a new way? What is your hope on this anniversary coming up?
7: Well, Michael, the world is a mess. We know that, okay? You don't even have to turn on the news to know that. I mean, it is what it is. It's because people are not of God, right? And I think that's what it's all about. We want people to to understand and get into the heart of Mary. You know, we are the Blue Army. We are a silent army on its knees. That's how our founder described it, to work into the heart of Mary. And that's really what you want to become. You want to become what is most pleasing God, and that is a heart that's open to what he wants of us. And that's what we hope for. We really hope that people will attain the kind of grace to move forward in their sanctity, starting with us. We have to do it, and it's a struggle when you're right in the middle of it sometimes, but that's the whole point, so that we can work out our salvation here in a beautiful way, and then help bring others, because that's what it's all about. You're not there to help bring others to it. The Fatima message, you pray for the conversion of sinners, and you start with yourself. That's really what it's all about.
6: Wonderful. And for people, again, who want to check out your shrine, find out about these events coming up, and perhaps pay a visit, what is the best place for people to go to learn more?
7: Our websites, BlueArmy.com and BlueArmyShrine.com, a little more specific about shrine things. And it's all there. And again, our first Saturday virtual pilgrimage, the pilgrimage passport is based on the passport, as if you were to go to Santiago, and get in there, follow that. Even though we're into the season already, it's a beautiful thing. Become part of it. Join us. And the Blue Army Pledge, which is on there, which in 1947 was developed by our founder and Sister Lucia, where 20 million people worldwide have signed that pledge to live in accord with the message of Fatima. And I think, it may sound simple, but, the most complicated answers are really simple, and that is turning to God and asking for him to bring us to where we need to be. And we do it through the intercession of Our Lady.
6: Very well put. Well, we're so grateful to you, David Carollo, the Executive Director of the World Apostolate of Fatima, for joining us on today's program, and we wish you a happy early feast day of Our Lady of Fatima.
7: Thank you, Michael. Thanks for having me.
6: God bless. That was David Carollo. Check them out, the Blue Army, and visit that shrine in New Jersey. An absolutely amazing thing, and we're entering the season of Our Lady of Fatima starting next week.

believers. And I'd like to thank you for joining me today on Miracle Hunter, where from claims of healings and visions to the world's most inexplicable events, whether you're a believer or a skeptic, the truth is always worth the hunt. Talk to you next week.

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6: Remembering our littlest ones, St. Mark's Respect Life invites you to join us for a special evening Mass on Monday, May 11th at 6 p.m. called the Mass of Hope. 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
3: 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And then if you have a platform of preference, easy to, of course, subscribe so that way you don't miss future episodes. As we kick off this week's show, we, of course, want to find out when it comes to the works consulting on The Chosen to producing meaningful faith-filled content on modern audiences, Father David offering a deep insight into the intersection of faith, storytelling, and media, and a Reason for Hope podcast is finding out as they sit down with Father David about what it means to really create true Catholic content. So let's dive right in. It's a Reason for Hope on this week's Catholics Coast to Coast.
4: Hello and welcome back to a Reason for Hope. My name is Mario Costaville. I am your host and I am super excited to be with you today, and we have a wonderful guest, Father David Guffey. Did I say that right, Father?
5: You did.
4: All right. All right. You're an Irishman, I guess, right?
5: Yes, sir.
4: And really excited to have you with us today. We've run into each other over the years. Father is the national director at the Family Theater, which was founded in 1947 in Hollywood, California, by the venerable Patrick Peyton, is that right?
5: That's correct. That's right.
4: Father was a priest dedicated to promoting family prayer through the media. He was best known for promoting the rosary as a priest. Father Peyton used radio, film, and television to produce uplifting content with famous Hollywood stars. Now, I remember, Father, a couple of years back, I was at the studio, the very studio that Father Peyton put together and started, and it was really exciting to be in that space. And you guys are still there, right, in Hollywood?
5: Still there. In fact, the office that I'm in right now is Father Peyton's office when he ran Family Theater back in the 40s, 50s, and 60s, 70s, and 80s.
4: Wow, what a blessing. It was really an impressive organization, an impressive mission. Father, tell me a little bit about, you know, Family Theater Productions.
5: As you said in the introduction, we were founded by a Venerable Patrick Peyton. He had this passion to encourage families to pray, especially the rosary. And that was his real passion. But fairly early on, and this would have been in the 1940s, he had the insight that mass media, which at the time meant radio, was the way to reach people's homes and therefore their hearts and invite them to this practice. And so he started in a small way back in Albany, New York. And then he had a chance to do a national radio show in May of 1945. And he went to the Mutual Network and said, you know, I want to do this radio show. I want to invite people to prayer. And they were reluctant, but he kind of talked himself into it. But they said, you can do it, but a couple conditions. And he had to have an orchestra and music, and he had to have a couple of big stars. And he said, well, who's the biggest star? And they said, Bing Crosby. So on Good Friday of 1945, this young priest, Irish priest, cold calls Bing Crosby at his home in Beverly Hills. And Bing Crosby said, I have to talk to my, you know, see if I can. But, you know, Easter Monday, he called him back and said he'd do it. So Bing Crosby was on the first radio show. Anyway, that was a wild success. It was well received. And so he wanted to do it every week. So he went to Hollywood and started a weekly radio show. And our radio show at that time was, each week was a radio play, like a radio story. And Father Peyton would invite Hollywood celebrities that he knew through his parish work here in Los Angeles and Hollywood and Beverly Hills. And at the time, you know, they were happy to do it. And so from 1947 until 1968, we had a national radio show. We continue his work of media. We don't do radio anymore, but we... you know, through the years, Father Peyton got into movies and television, and more recently, of course, into internet video and films and all kinds of media, continuing in the great work of Father Peyton.
4: Wow, amazing. Sort of like the predecessor to Fulton Sheen, right?
5: Fulton Sheen was ahead of us. In fact, Fulton Sheen really encouraged a young Father Peyton. Fulton Sheen and Father Peyton talked, and Fulton Sheen really encouraged him to get into the media. So he was a mentor of Father Peyton's.
4: Venerable Fulton Sheen was around in the, I thought he was in the 50s, but I'm mistaken,
5: well,
4: right?
5: He was on television, but he started in radio, actually. He was a radio veteran.
4: Amazing.
5: By 1947.
4: Wow. I mean, he certainly had the right idea, whoever encouraged him to bring in celebrities, right? Get the eyeballs, get people interested using, you know, the cachet of Hollywood celebrities to bring people to the faith, which was really brilliant, actually, when you think about it. How has your experience been? You know, you're in Hollywood. I mean, that's like I hate to say it, but it's like, you know, there's a lot of bad demonic influences around in Hollywood. How does the office, the production company survive amongst all that sort of spiritual warfare?
5: You know, we've always been really clear about what our mission is. We have a chapel. It's right next door to my office where we have the Blessed Sacrament. We have daily mass or rosary. And so, you know, we try to stay grounded in that sense. The other thing I would say is for as much darkness as there is in Hollywood, there's a core group of people that really want to tell stories that are full of light and hope and even faith. And so it's been really exciting to see how many people there are that want to be part of making quality media and trying to work collaborations and work together to make that happen. The other thing is, you know, I think there's a couple segments in Hollywood. One is the part that's just absolutely opposed to the Christian message, the message of Christ and the Gospels, and are going to try to thwart it. And they're there for sure. The other side of Hollywood is, you know, they're business people. A lot of Hollywood is just business people. And for a lot of time, really between the 50s and the mid-2000s, Hollywood didn't believe there was an audience for faith-based and family content, especially not Catholic content. And so it was very hard to get produced. It was very hard to get funding. Something changed in 2004 with the release of The Passion of the Christ. Mel Gibson's kind of film with Jim Caviezel playing our Lord. And that proved to Hollywood that there was an audience for Christian content. And I think more recently, The Chosen has proved the same thing for television. So I think we live in a really exciting time. The other thing is, boy, the Spirit's powerfully at work right now. There's people that are showing interest and people that are coming around to the faith in ways I've never seen before. It will be interesting to see what the impact of that will be on Hollywood.
4: You know, it's interesting that, you know, people want to be entertained. So media has always been a source of information and to be entertained. And what keeps people engaged, and this is, we sort of parallel a Ray of Hope here with similarly to the mission of what you guys do, is that we evangelize through media. We evangelize through sharing content that is attractive. And one way to make it attractive is that you have to keep the quality really, really high, right? Because we're competing with the secular media. You know, people, especially today, I mean, people, their attention span is like 3 seconds. And if you're, you know, if you're a teenager or less, it's like 0.1 second. You know, it's super, super fast. So tell me about, you know, the really the emphasis, because your stuff has always been great. And you're mentioning, you know, The Passion of the Christ, The Chosen. I mean, these are, and I know you're going to share a little bit your involvement with The Chosen. So, I mean, keeping the quality as best as possible is really paramount, right? Or else people will disengage or have the wrong impression. Maybe you can share about the importance of quality as a conduit to reaching people to deliver the message.
5: Yeah, you just really hit on something that's so important. And I know you've been an advocate for this for a long time. Is there's a couple levels of quality that we have to look at. The first is just production values. The picture has to look beautiful with interesting shots that are compelling. The sound has to be good so that people can hear. So just on a basic level, that's a challenge. We're so blessed in our age. You know, when I went to film school in the early 2000s, you know, it took a truckload of equipment to make a really, and maybe a generator that to run the lights.
4: Right, yeah, right.
5: In the back of a minivan, you can have the same equipment, and I can do a lot of the work on my computer that it took, you know, a dedicated suite of, you know, of complicated hardware to make something happen. So the production values, that's almost the easiest part right now, where it used to be a real challenge. The bigger challenge, I think, is finding really compelling stories and telling them in a compelling way. And also, you have to tell them in a way that's going to speak to the audience. You know, we have to be as clever and as curious about the cultures that we speak to as St. Paul was. When St. Paul went into an area, I love when they talk about him going, I think it was into Athens, and kind of before he started preaching, he walked around to see the area, and he saw these shrines to all these gods, but he saw one to an unknown god. Well, that was Paul kind of figuring out, how do I talk to people? How do I... And that's part of the work of what we do in Catholic media, too. Not that we want to pander or dilute the message, but, you know, where do you get a starting point that you can tell a story? And story, I think, is the starting point. That was the genius of Father Peyton with the radio shows, is they were all radio plays. So it was founded on a great story, but it led, within the story contained, you know, plots and character arcs that showed what faith can do through and what prayer can do. And so we have the same challenge in our day. How do you find really compelling stories that will engage the audience, keep them watching, and help draw them in to the life of faith?
4: Yeah. And also we have to make them real, right? I think there was a fair amount of faith-based films that just, you know, sometimes they don't hit the mark. It, for lack of a better term, they're kind of corny, right? Or you feel like, this is really, they're working too hard to share the message that to someone that really needs to be evangelized to is not going to land. So what are some of the common mistakes that these faith-based films and media does that is important to avoid?
5: I think stories that are overly simplistic, and let me give you a couple of ways that I mean that. One is some of the early faith programs sort of had a before and after. Before the person found faith, everything was horrible. The world was horrible. Their life was horrible and everything looked dark. They found faith and then everything was good. The future looked good and everything looked good. Well, usually, and for most of us, it's a more gradual story and there can be a moment of conversion, but also people want to see the struggle because that's what they experience. They experience the struggle of coming to faith. And I think that's part of sometimes people of faith, and we run into this challenge with my own team, is you have to be willing to lead people to see what the darkness looks like in order to really appreciate what conversion, what transformation, what hope will look like, and what light looks like on the other side. So both of those, I think, are ways that we really have to be attentive to story. And then just so much hinges on quality acting, whether, you know, if your actors can really carry the emotional impact. But, you know, it starts with an authentic story that people could see themselves in, or that people, it rings true with people.
4: Hello, and thanks for being with us here on A Reason for Hope podcast. Been very grateful of the many years that we've been doing this for you. This is our sixth season with hundreds of podcasts already released. Although they're free to watch and listen to, they're not free to produce. So I'm asking that you discern to contributing and donate to A Reason for Hope podcast. We're a nonprofit organization. Every dollar, every penny is tax deductible. All you have to do is go to our website and click donation and navigate the podcast. All the funds that you donate will go to the production of this podcast. Thanks again, and may God bless you. So tell me a little bit about, you know, you were somewhat involved with The Chosen. That's an extraordinarily popular series, really one of its kind. When it came out, there wasn't really anything like we just shared. The quality, the level of the actors, the level of production was really, really the first of its kind in that kind of television production. So what was your involvement in that, Father?
5: About 10 years ago, a friend of a friend of mine said, hey, I know somebody is producing this, is written this series about the apostles, and he wants a Catholic to read it and give a Catholic perspective. And it, there was only four episodes at that time. So I looked at it, I read it, I really thought there was something there. Frankly, I never thought it'd get produced because it just seemed so good and so close to the gospel. But that's before I really understood who Dallas Jenkins was, who's the writer, director, producer of the series. And then throughout the season since then, the only season I didn't consult on was season two because I had a conflict with other projects I had going on. But usually what they usually do, there's a number of consultants that he sends the scripts to. We read them, and my charge was, what he said to me is, read this from Catholic eyes. He's an evangelical himself, but to his credit, he really wanted the gospel to come alive in as broad a way as possible, and he didn't want to unconsciously have things in there that would be a distraction for Catholics. So every season I give him notes and about things. Most of the notes he's taken seriously. Some of the notes, you know, he hasn't. And then the other thing is, I think, you know, the Catholic audience isn't a monolithic audience. You know, we have Catholics have a variety of kinds of perspectives. And so, you know, there's some, it's hard to kind of account for all of that and to kind of please everyone. I think he has made an attempt. And then, by the way, at the end of the process, four of the consultants get together and have a conversation about that. That became the Bible roundtables. Those have been filmed. And that's with Rabbi Jason Sobel, who's a Messianic Jewish rabbi, Dr. Douglas Huffman, who's a evangelical biblical scholar, myself, and then Dallas Jenkins. And we have a conversation. And, when we first did them, I thought, I'll participate. I'm happy to. It's happy to have the discussion, if nothing else. But I didn't think anybody would watch it, and they turned out to be fairly popular. People who don't know me from anything else, people will come up to me in airports and thank me for the Bible roundtable discussions that we've had. So that's been very pleasing, and probably the most gratifying part of The Chosen that I've been able to experience firsthand is when they've had Chosen fan conventions. They've had three of them. The last one was just about 2 months ago. And at those I had people come up to me who were Catholic and said they returned to the church because of The Chosen. I had an evangelical woman who's still evangelical, but because of The Chosen, she started praying the rosary, and she's shared some really powerful experiences of the rosary. And then the other thing is that all these kind of denominations that were present together, and we were all focused on Jesus and conversations and some debates about things, and but we were centered on the gospel. And it's just an amazing example of what media can do in our age.
4: Yeah, it's beautiful. And if memory serves me, didn't Jonathan Rumi go through your theater at some point in time in his career?
5: Yeah, I've known Jonathan for 20 years. He used to come to events at Family Theater. We have a monthly gathering for people in the industry called Prayer and Pasta. And it's just what it says. We have some prayer together, a pasta dinner, and then we usually have a speaker that's either about spiritual formation, or sometimes it's about industry stuff, like how to get an agent, or we've had writers come and talk to us about their journey. But anyway, but Jonathan used to come to that, and Jonathan worshiped at the parish where I reside, and I help in residence. And about 2015, he played Jesus in the live Stations of the Cross that we did on Good Friday afternoon. And
4: wow,
5: it was really compelling then. Some of the photos that I took of him in that, I think he used for his reel when he was applying for The Chosen. And, when I knew him at first, he was struggling. He's a musician. He did some work in parishes. He was everything Catholic, he was ever, kind of always at the Catholic stuff in Hollywood, but really struggling as an actor. In fact, I think he was almost ready to give the whole thing up. when The Chosen came along, and oh my gosh, has Jonathan's life changed?
4: Yeah, and he really is a wonderful evangelist regarding when people inquire about The Chosen. He isn't bashful about his Catholicity, who he is as a Catholic, and shares various components of our Catholic faith and really educates people in a very loving way. And I've seen some of his interviews, you know, on secular television. And he's really doing an amazing job without coming across as righteous or coming across as someone that knows better than anybody else. He's kind of just sharing the faith in a beautiful way. So he's really been a beautiful example, a beautiful spokesman for our church.
5: He really has. And the other thing I would say is there's I know about 40 Jonathans in Hollywood, you know, people who are just that way. Jonathan was always that way. He didn't start when he got the part, but people are, it's almost like if you're going to be a really faithful Catholic in Hollywood, you have to be a strong Catholic, because there's a lot of opposition and a lot of temptation. And there's just a lot of people, but actors, writers, producers like Jonathan that I've met, who really want to do the good thing, would that they could all find the success and that God would bring them the opportunities that they brought Jonathan.
4: Yeah, that's amazing. Shift gears a little bit. So Gen Zers are, it seems like they're very engaged in our faith. It seems like the sector of young people, they're on social media, they're very vocal about their faith, and many of them are returning back to church and engaged in the church. And how can we as a church better engage and inspire young people to watch films, be involved in what the messaging is online, and to share it? It seems like we could even do a better job to really assisting and helping young people be drawn to the Catholic Church.
5: That's a great question. And I'm sure your team and I know my team asks that question a lot. A couple things that I would say that we should be careful not to do. And one thing is Gen Z and even the generation before them, they're very conscious of being marketed to. And so they kind of have a sixth sense of when somebody is trying to sell them something in an insincere way. And so I think a lot of the successful TikTok sites and social media sites are people who are really genuinely sincere. They're looking right at the camera. I think Father Mike Schmitz is an example of this. You know, he looks right at the camera and just tells it, and you know he believes it, and you know it's kind of there for you to believe or not. And then going back to our earlier part of our conversation, I think that, you know, authentic stories, and stories that let people draw their own conclusions. So it's we don't need to spoon feed people. And then thirdly, I think the beauty of our tradition, the beautiful spaces that we have for worship and prayer and the power of the liturgy and the power of music and all kind of the whole range of music that we have available, I think all of that is a way that we can speak to Gen Z. And beyond that, the Holy Spirit's at work in a way that I would not have predicted, and it's amazing to see.
4: Yeah, I mean, it really, we've turned into a global village, right? I mean, there's so many ways that we can reach people instantaneously, so fast, you know? I think it's exciting. I think it's an exciting period where, as content creators, I feel that we're always on the edge to try to figure out a new way that we can reach people and draw them toward Christ. And I think you hit the nail on the head, Father, is that telling stories, witnessing to the faith is really powerful because we're sharing our heart, you know, and we're sharing what all of us experience, you know, suffering, pain, discouragement. And Jesus is our Savior, right? He came to save us and to inform people, let people know that we have a solution. You know, you just have to see it, and through media and sharing that faith, that beauty is really powerful. And I wanted to talk about a new project that you're working on. It's Chime Travelers. Is that what it's called?
5: That's it. Yeah.
4: It was created by Lisa Hendy, whom we know very well here at Array of Hope. I've had many discussions with her, But I didn't know that she was an author, which is really beautiful. She wrote these children books for younger audiences, which we're talking about now. Maybe, Father, you can share a little bit about what this project is, your hope for it, and it

0: some tension.
1: Sure. You know, about 8 years ago, we were looking, we really wanted to start doing children's programming. For all the family content we'd done, we really hadn't done anything explicitly for children. And I knew Lisa, and I'd kind of seen her children's book series, Chime Travelers, but I got a set of them, and we passed them around the office, and we loved them. And we thought this could be a real opportunity to bring this her idea to the screen. And so we worked with Lisa and license rights and did all that stuff that you have to do. But Lisa stayed a really important part of our team. We also brought on Herald Entertainment, who are responsible for the, they've done the Brother Francis series and Saints Alive series and other things. So they really know the animation world really well. And together with Lisa and Herald Entertainment, our producer here at Family Theater, Ann Yancey, we were able to kind of bring her characters to life in the story of Katie and Patrick, two twins who travel through time.
0: Wow. It's amazing.
1: Yeah. And so it's a fun series. It's chime traveling. It's getting to meet the saints before they were saints, when they were just regular people. But it's also a way to say to kids and their parents, who hopefully also will enjoy the series, this treasury of wisdom that we have from the lives of the saints. And it still can be so important for us today.
2: 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When Catholics Coast to Coast returns, as the culture wars have raged for decades, what seemingly is the success? 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
1: Welcome to Inspired by Faith, a program of the Columbus Catholic Women's Conference. I'm Emily Giamonette, and I'm joined for each program in the studio with my friend, Michelle Family. This is a show to help you to be inspired by our Catholic faith, live out the gospel message, and deepen your relationship with Jesus Christ. We hope this show provides an uplifting 30 minutes to help refresh your soul and strengthen your faith. As it was born out of our friendship, we hope it encourages you to deepen and develop spiritual friends and sisters in Christ.
2: Well, hello, Emily.
1: Hello. How are you doing, Michelle?
2: I am fabulous. You know, coming in a little hot today, but it is a beautiful day here in Columbus, Ohio. Spring has sprung and our first show post the conference.
1: I know. It's really amazing because our winter coats are put back in the closet for the time being. And now we are ready to tackle some really big topics.
2: And some really beautiful guests.
1: Yes. Amen. I love that.
2: So excited.
1: With the resurrected Lord. Well, today I'm excited to introduce you to Carrie Gress. She is a doctorate in philosophy from the Catholic University of America and is the editor of the online women's magazine, Theology of Home. Her work has appeared in numerous publications, and she has lived and worked professionally in Washington, D.C., and Rome, in Italy, and her work has been translated into 9 languages. Her latest book is Something Wicked, Why Feminism Can't Be Fused with Christianity, and was just released from Sophia Institute Press. So welcome, Carrie.
3: Thank you. Thanks so much for having me.
2: We're delighted to have you. It was a wonderful read. This is a glorious book cover with a rainbow over this beautiful scenery painting. So we can't wait to dive in today.
1: I know. Michelle and I both went through this book together. So it was fun to be texting as we were going through it. And I kept encouraging my friends to read it as we were going through it because I'm like, I need more people to talk about this book with. So we're excited we get to have the author to talk about it. But before we dive into the book, Carrie, we'd love to hear a little bit about your faith journey. What's brought you to writing books, especially tackling some

0: big topics like the one you wrote in Something Wicked.
1: Yeah. So my journey has been pretty dramatic. I actually grew up in Oregon, and it's probably one of the most godless towns in the, on the West Coast, and was raised very nominally Catholic. And then my father passed away and when I was a teenager, and I think that was really an impetus for me to start asking big questions and kind of just seeking, you know, truth and understanding death and, you know, all of those things that normally teenagers don't think too much about. But so in any event, I ended up having this big conversion, and I went to the University of Oregon, and then finally just felt like God was calling me to do a master's degree in philosophy at Steubenville. So that's where I ended up for my master's. And, you know, it was such a culture shock going from this really liberal town in Oregon to Steubenville. And but it was great for me because I was actually, it was the first time I'd ever been around people my own age that actually had faith. So it was really amazing to not just be with old ladies in church. So that was a great blessing. And then I just ended up pursuing a doctorate and just kept going in my studies and just felt like I really wanted to be able to be, you know, a mother someday and raise my children with the kind of education that I didn't have. And so anyway, next thing I knew, I finally met my husband when I was 35, and we've had 5 children. And but that's been pretty dramatic because I you become a Catholic, you don't really think your life is going to take you all over the world. But that's pretty much what's happened. It's been pretty amazing to just let God work and just keep saying yes, and doors opening, you know, kind of left and right, and also doors closing too. So it's been, you know, just that action of faith, I think, has been what's changed my life so much and certainly brought me places I never dreamed of, you know, at any point in my life, because I just couldn't have imagined what it is that he would have done with me.
0: That's awesome. And Emily, our Franciscan grad, so we know, like, we never dreamed that we would be doing a podcast or running a women's conference or promoting the Sacred right. Heart or doing these things. But here we are, and loving the Lord and so many amazing people in our lives because of it, which is really the gift of working together in the Vineyard, just the amazing people that have done so many great things and inspire us. And we are definitely have been inspired by your work. And as we mentioned earlier, the title of this book is Something Wicked, Why Feminism Can't Be Fused with Christianity. But before we really dive in, I think there's a lot of confusion even what this word feminism means. Mm-hmm. So can you just give us a little brief, you know, intro into what you mean when you talk about feminism?
1: Yeah, so I'm talking about feminism as a, you know, the collective movement of it, sort of the same way people would talk about something like socialism or communism, like what are the major points of it? What was the goal of it? That kind of thing. I know that there are plenty of people who are going to use different kinds of definitions, and obviously, you know, I'm not trying to address every single person because obviously that's impossible to do. And I think that there's a way in which we all kind of have an understanding of it, because most people don't go around saying, I'm talking about feminism and by feminism, I mean X. We usually use it as a pretty generic term. And so I really wanted to get into the nuts and bolts of what that is. And I certainly talk about that in the book, but I think for, you know, our conversation, the best way to explain it is certainly by saying it's not a movement that is just about helping women, but that it's deeply ideological at its roots. And it's really trying to push women into a kind of life that mimics the masculine, and not the good masculine, not good men, but actually bad men, because it wants women to believe that our happiness is going to be found in our autonomy, which includes work, and it includes really isolating ourselves in a certain respect from husbands and from children and those traditional roles, and really discouraging things like motherhood and, you know, family, prioritizing family life and home.
2: Wow, that was awesome. Michelle and I are like taking notes, even though we've read your book and we want to get good at this.
1: It's very complicated.
2: It is complicated. And you have the PhD, and us, the listeners, we are, you know, we're trying to understand. And I think what was shocking to me is when I saw the book at being promoted at the women's conference, it was like, somebody has tackled a very big topic, was initially my thought when I saw it. And so maybe you could even, you know, share with us, you know, what made you say, this is the fire in my belly. This is my next big, because the amount of research that you had to do and the amount of presentation, like it really did. I mean, it has to be well researched because you're one of the only people I know that's even looking back and, you know, with a sense of reflection and even some criticism as the book it lays out. So share with us your journey with how you selected this and, you know, what got you to this point, this conclusion.
1: Yeah. So the funny thing is that I know in graduate school, I actually said out loud in my kitchen one day, I will never write on women's issues. And, you know, God has a sense of humor, of course. But when I wrote my book called The Marian Option, I wrote in that book a chapter that was called, Are We Living in the Age of Mary or the Anti-Mary? Because I was looking at the culture and just seeing, first of all, we have all these this uptick of Marian apparitions and, you know, devotion to her seems to be really expanding and moving, you know, growing. But simultaneously, you also can look at what's happening with women. You know, the elite women in the culture are the anti-Mary. They're the opposite of who Our Lady is. So their values are totally opposite of that. And so that's really kind of what set me on the journey, because at that point, after I wrote that book, my publisher asked me to write a book just on the topic of the anti-Mary. And so that I wrote in 2018, published in 2018. So I've been writing and reading about this for almost a decade now. But I thought that would sort of be the end of it, was that book, Anti-Mary Exposed. But what happened was, you know, so many people said, can you write a book that's we can give to Protestants or people who aren't Catholic and, you know, make it more accessible to people that aren't, you know, deeply embedded to the idea or attached to the idea of Our Lady. So that's really when I wrote the book, The End of Woman. But in that book, that came out in 2023. In that book, I thought I would go back to the first wave and just take a couple days to do some research and get some nice quotes from people like Elizabeth Cady Stanton and Susan B. Anthony. And I would, you know, I'd be done and I could move back to 1960s when it seemed like everything was really corrupted. And when I started doing the research, I realized, like, wait a minute, the corruption started way sooner than anybody realized. And so that was shocking to me. And, you know, that was when I started the research. And I truthfully haven't finished it yet. You know, there's so much of it. The amazing thing is that it's all in English. It's most of it's online. It's very accessible. It's very easy to find out and kind of uncover the story. I think most of us are just reluctant, and I know I was reluctant to do it because it's painful. It's not fun reading. It's not nice reading. There's nothing edifying about it. And there's a lot of like nooks and crannies. You know, you have to sort of do detective work and figure out, okay, what do they mean by this? And what were they really doing with that? And, you know, just piecing together kind of a whole quilt of ideas. And anyway, but in the book, The End of Woman, I left open the question of what about Christianity and feminism? And so that was where I really felt like I had to do this follow-up book and just make it resoundingly clear that feminism's roots are not anywhere akin to what we mean by Christianity. In fact, it was developed as a means to get rid of Christianity, to really stigmatize Christianity and to emphasize the fact that these women believed that they were enslaved by Christianity. And it was a tool that men used to keep women, you know, to suppress women. So anyway, I think, you know, revealing all of this, you can really see the narrative that we've been fed and how when you start looking at it and realizing these pieces don't fit together. I think that's really part of what's motivated me, was just to help us understand as Christian women that this doesn't have the fruit that it needs to have if we're really going to be pursuing Christ and really trying to, you know, change the culture around us, starting with our immediate family, that focusing on feminism is not going to be the means to get us to the place that we want to go. So I think that all of those pieces kind of came together, and it just felt like, no one's done this. We need to do this. It's needed, you know, desperately. And I'm so grateful to Sophia for having the courage to, you know, take it on and publish it. And I think it turned out to be a really amazing book, especially since you both read it. You know, you can tell how the cover fit into the whole story, and there were just so many pieces. Even the title felt very anointed, and the Holy Spirit was deeply, you know, passing off little seeds and mustard seeds, you know, as I was writing. It was really a pretty intense and very meaningful and spiritual experience.
2: You know, one thing, Carrie, Michelle and I both have college-aged children, for example, you know, and most kids leave the nest. They go to Catholic schools. You mentioned University of Oregon. You know, they go off to these schools and they take women's studies classes, right? And all of a sudden they're thrown into these environments where these, you know, you talked about first wave, second wave, I think third wave, you know, these different waves of feminism. And it's only presented as rainbows and, you know, you know, goods. And so maybe in just a few words to that Catholic mom who, you know, how do what tools can we put in her tool chest as, you know, she's helping that child or that 20-year-old that's listening to this interview that's like, yeah, something's off. You know, I think you're one of the first people to really critique this from a Catholic Christian point of view. So thank you. And I'd love those comments.
1: Yeah, well, I mean, I think the first thing is obviously to read the book, you know, because there's so much more in that I think people just need to absorb and start really reframing the way in which we've thought about feminism. And so I think that that's important. I think the other thing that is really important to do with Catholics is, and I've done this in the book as well, is bracket off that which John Paul II meant by what we refer to as John Paul's feminism or new feminism, and really understand that what he was trying to do was something almost diametrically opposed to what feminism was doing. Because I think that's you know, been a dangerous way in which we've allowed feminism to sort of become wheat among chaff, because we've been very confused about what it means. So I think that figuring out, you know, what John Paul was doing was what he was trying to do was renew and restore womanhood by using the language of feminism. And this wasn't something that he just did with feminism. He did it with Marxism. He did it with Hobbes. You know, it was kind of his thing was like, how do we pivot on this idea and make it our own? And that's what he was doing with feminism. And I think that there had been a hope at a certain point in the church that could have you know, really solidified and become something much stronger. But unfortunately, it takes a lot of discipline and it takes a lot of like understanding the philosophical roots and principles of what you're doing. And that just hasn't happened in the church. And so there's been this kind of corruption of it. So anyway, I think that's an important piece that, you know, was really important for me to lay that out in the book. And I did my due diligence and really tried to get to the heart of it because, of course, I'm a huge fan of John Paul II. I've written a book with George Weigel on John Paul. I wrote my master's thesis on him and studied in Poland. You know, so it was important for me to really understand what he was doing and you know, follow in his footsteps in a certain respect. But I think the big piece is really to understand what it means to be a woman and, you know, on a very basic level, what feminism has tried to extract from us is our womanhood and our motherhood. So if you look at, you know, the last 60, 70 years of what's happened to women, well, first of all, they told us we didn't need husbands and they told us we didn't need children. The home was taken away from us. And now it's our physical bodies that are being taken away from us through the trans movement. So it's this continued effort to really sterilize us and to make us into something we were never meant to be, partially through this idea of getting rid of motherhood. So we don't really even understand ourselves as mothers. And I don't just mean biologically, I mean in every aspect of our life. What we're meant to do is be life givers, whether we're in the workplace, we're in our homes, within our families, or even in the convent. You know, that's the call. And I think the language has been really neutered. So I would invite every mother, you know, who's worried about this to start engaging that in her own imagination, in her own life, and in her own language with her family, and as she teaches her daughters and as well as her sons, you know, what womanhood really is. Because it feels like that's where the gap has been for all of us. Like, we're kind of grasping at straws, just like the rest of the culture. You know, what does it mean to be a woman? And we have these amazing models and examples and, you know, all the saints and all the writing that's been done on it in a way that offers so much richness in the church that I think we haven't, you know, it's hard to find in other places. So really tapping into what the church has to offer on this is another great way to kind of like reclaim it in your own soul and in your own family and in your own community.
0: So Carrie, I have a lot of little bookmarks. I try not to write in my books, but I've got all these little bookmarks with these great quotes. But toward the end, there was one that I really loved. And I wouldn't, maybe if you can just comment on this, on the end of the chapter on ideological exit, you talked about women's lives aren't meant to be sterile abstractions to perform far off mercies to strangers while insisting on a perfect division of home labor with our spouses. They're meant to be messy and sublime, varied and banal, heart-trending and elevating, awkward and awesome, textured and streamlined, contained and surrendered, all rooted in the concrete, tedious, and the everyday. And I just thought this, and you went on to talk about, you know, how, what, you know, it really means to be like a Catholic woman and listening to God mm-hmm. in prayer and, you know, the full meaning of our, what our human heart longs for. So maybe just like, mm-hmm. what is it that our human hearts long for as women that we're missing out when we're living as a feminist?
1: Yeah. So no, I thanks so much for bringing up that, that quote. I think that, you know, part of what that was responding to is just that we see this idea of, you know, sold in the culture of we're going to go change the world. And this idea that somehow that change has to happen, you know, through a government NGO, or it's going to happen in some faraway place. And it's going to have to happen often with people that we will never meet. And I think that, you know, this is, I go through the history of that and actually show that this is, a, you know, it's almost considered a, some kind of pathology. Like it's something very unhealthy because it's, it creates a kind of distance or unembodied kind of charity. When in fact, I think women are really called to a life. And if we really want to see change, it's going to happen on a local level. It's going to happen, you know, our bodies as we bear children. It's going to happen in hugs and snuggling and with our children, and also, you know, the intimacy that we have with our husbands. It's going to happen on a very, you know, in a lot of, you know, deep proximity. And I think that's what the lie that we've bought into in the world today is that the transformation has to happen somehow removed from us by people that we will never meet. And yet the transformation that happens in other people as well as in ourselves is going to be through the certainly the growth and virtues that are going to happen through the demands of what it means to be a woman and to love others. That's the secret. I think that as Catholics, we certainly need to absorb. And is it always going to be, you know, great joy? No, it's going to, you know, there's going to be a lot of tedium, especially, I remember as a young mother just finally realizing, like, you know, I had this hope that the next week would be easier than this week. And it just never felt that way. And I finally realized, like, this is a feature, not a flaw. Like, all this selfishness is being rubbed out of me in a very dramatic way. So anyway, I think that's, you know, what we need to get back to. And I do think there is a desire in our hearts that

0: distinction is it a verb or a verb set? Or I can put it in plain language. I can probably teaching one of the commands, or am I just walking around with everyday stupidity, selfishness? You know what I'm saying?
1: Mm-hmm.
0: And if I'm walking around with everyday stupidity, you can kind of refer to that maybe as venial sin. And venial sin, we can be forgiven of venial sin when we properly enter into the Mass. Because at the beginning of Mass, we have the Confiteor. I confess to Almighty God, to you, my brothers and sisters, right? Or if it's a weekday Mass, usually it's a smaller, shorter version. Lord, have mercy, have mercy, Lord, have mercy. If we understand that at that time of the Mass, that's the time for us to reflect upon our everyday stupidity and ask for forgiveness. We have a second opportunity to do it. It's a lesser opportunity because at first when the Confiteor, that's the penitential rite. That's the time for us to reflect. So, you know, the priest or the deacon, before entering into those words, should give everybody a little bit of a pause, right? The priest will say something like, let us acknowledge our sins. And then if there's a deacon there, he should pause and give everybody like 5-10 seconds just to kind of quickly grab hold of, you know, the everyday stupidity and ask for forgiveness as you move into the Confiteor. And then the second time is right before receiving communion, where you have that revisiting of this centurion. The centurion that approaches Jesus and asks Jesus to heal his son. And Jesus says, take me to him. And the centurion says, no. No, your word is enough. And that's when the centurion says, Lord, I am not worthy that you should enter under my roof, but only say the word. Only say the word. But we say, Lord, I am not worthy that you should enter under my roof, but only say the word and my soul shall be healed.
1: That was an act of faith, right?
0: Absolutely.
1: So how can we make an act? How can we as modern day Christians, Catholics, make a act of faith?
0: Well, it's the simplest, the shortest distance would be, how do you live your life? What decisions do you make?

What is more important, getting caught up on Facebook or praying? When you wake up in the morning, what's more important, going to a daily devotion, biblical daily devotion, or putting on the news? And then you find yourself, oh, I got to hurry up and get out of here because traffic's a nightmare and I got to get to work, and you never prayed. When you get home and it's the evening time and you're sitting down and you're watching the news or watching sports or whatever, or some dopey TV show that you know is nothing more than brain candy.

0: Breakfast, no Bible, no bed. You start the day with Jesus and you end the day with Jesus. But that's the life that we're called to live. And when you screw up, and you will, I screw up all the time, you got to go to confession. Think of sin as having cancer, and think of going to confession as the process of cutting it out. If you ignore it, it's just going to get worse. It's going to get worse. If you go to confession on a regular basis, then all the little tiny blemishes will never have an opportunity to grow. And if you understand the Mass, and if you enter into the Mass the way you're supposed to, and if you recognize this is a prelude to eternity, then when it comes time for you to be laying on your deathbed, you're not going to be afraid. You're going to find yourself comforting other people. And so that's what I would basically say. You know, how do we say the long goodbye? Every single day you're practicing it. Every day. Every day you're practicing it so that when the time comes and you receive the news from the doctor that you only have 3 months to live or 6 months to live. I mean, I know somebody who has terminal bone cancer, and it breaks my heart that he has not been to confession and he has not been to Mass. And then I've told this story before. I knew this woman. I'm brand new in the parish. I know I've said the story before. I'm at the funeral Mass and I'm looking at this, at the widow, and she's sitting there very peaceful. And then afterwards at the reception, she's laughing and telling stories. I thought, well, I guess she didn't have a very serious relationship with her husband. But in fact, actually, she really did. I was the one that didn't understand. They've been prepared for this for a long time. And so when you come to that long goodbye, you end up being at peace. And that's what we should all be hoping for. Deacon, so every day you prepare for it.
1: Deacon, we got to leave it there. For Deacon Don Prendergast, I'm David Fortin. We'll see you next week.
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6: 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The 2026 Vocations Trap Shoot will be Friday, June 19th at the Boise Gun Club. Complete with mass, breakfast, trap shooting, games, prizes, raffles, an awards lunch, and more. 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A limited number of loaner firearms will be available for those who need them. Shooters under 18 years of age must be accompanied by a parent or guardian. Registration is $120 and includes one trap event, which is two rounds of 25 targets. Breakfast and lunch. Lunch plus one raffle ticket. 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
8: 1 year ago, Cardinal Robert Francis Prevost was elected Pope by the Cardinals in a conclave and took the name Leo XIV. Senior Vatican analyst for EWTN News joins Register Radio this week to look back on the first American-born Pope's first year as head of the Church. I'm talking, of course, about Frank Rocca. And Register European correspondent Céline Tadier tells us about the latest

0: controversy surrounding the restoration and the artistic heritage of Notre Dame Cathedral. Hello, I'm Matthew Bunsen, Vice President and Editorial Director of EWTN News and host of Register Radio, joined as always and once again by Shannon Mullen, Editor-in-Chief of the National Catholic Register. How are you, Shannon?
1: I'm well, Matthew. Thank you.
0: Well, it is difficult to believe that it has already been a year since the election of Pope Francis. I should say Pope Francis's successor, Pope Leo, but here we are. His first year as Supreme Pontiff has certainly been an eventful one, and his second year is shaping up to be just as consequential. Frank Rocca, Senior Vatican Analyst for EWTN News, has been reporting on the Pope from the very beginning of the pontificate. Frank, welcome back to Register Radio.
2: Matthew and Shannon, glad to be here. Thank you.
0: Well, I know that there was quite a bit of news this week in Rome regarding Donald Trump and Marco Rubio, but let's start with how we got here. And that is a year ago, we witnessed the election of Francis Cardinal, I should say Robert Francis Prevost, as Pope Leo XIV. What was your immediate reaction when you saw the news on May 8th?
2: Well, I remember well. I mean, when we got a Pope on the fourth ballot, everyone sort of assumed, most people assumed that it would be Cardinal Parolin. And from a purely journalistic point of view, self-interested point of view, that didn't seem like the most exciting news. So I was bracing for kind of a relatively dull day. And then, of course, when it turned out to be an American, which was the something that few had predicted, then it suddenly was very exciting indeed. So I remember being very, very, very excited.
1: Frank, it's been a year, but are there still moments when you are struck by the surreality of an American Pope sort of speaking American in the Vatican?
2: All the time, because, I mean, it's very significant. I mean, this exchanges with President Trump that I know we'll get to are all the more potent, not only because of his identity as an American, but because he's speaking often in these clips in English. And that's a complete novelty. We remember some popes speaking some English with some more or less, but it was usually we were hearing them dubbed into another language. And here we hear, Pope Leo talk about off ramps and so that sort of thing. That's very potent. So, yes, it's very striking. It's hard to believe sometimes.
0: His style of leadership, people have commented on it now for a while. It seems very similar to how he led the Augustinians and the reputation he garnered as prefect for the Dicastery of Bishops, which led to his election, of course. But how would you interpret that leadership style?
2: Well, I mean, by all accounts, he's very judicious, very deliberative, very methodical. Somebody was pointing out to me yesterday that, it's a mark of his success and how people appreciate him that he served two terms as the head of the Augustinians, which is a very democratic office, right? I mean, it's elected by the members of the order. So, and then his success, chosen successor became the next prior general, and that man's chosen successor in effect became the, so in other words, it's been ratified repeatedly, the success of his tenure in directly and indirectly. So very, very well liked, obviously very well appreciated by people who knew him very well and had to were under his direct command.
1: Frank, there's been phases to this first year. It wasn't so long ago that you were writing in the Register about Pope Leo XIV, the quiet American. That definitely doesn't apply now. But I think the first turn was maybe back in January when he had his consistory. And he was really able to kind of begin laying out his agenda. Now we have this new phase, which is more intensive travel. And obviously, this whole ordeal and exchange with President Trump. But maybe talk about the second half of Leo's first year.
2: Yeah, and I would, in regard to him no longer being so quiet, which is certainly the case, I would go back to the last, even late summer, when he started talking, and especially in the fall, when he started talking about the migration debate in the United States. So he started to become that was the beginning of his overt criticism of the Trump administration, and something that we hadn't seen before. So that has definitely changed. And he became very engaged on that issue. And then on foreign policy in January, with his speech to the diplomats, where he made, not explicit, but well, easily interpreted criticism of the U.S. policy in with regard to Venezuela and also to Greenland at the time. And then, of course, with Iran, he's become very, very vocal. So that's one thing that's changed a lot. One thing, not to jump away from that, but I just wanted to say one thing that has been notable is what has not happened. If we had been sitting around a year ago, in fact, I think we probably were, we would never have expected that by this point in the pontificate, he would have named so few people to he as the heads of the offices in the Vatican. He's replaced very few of them. They remain largely the people that Francis left in place, which is unusual. To this degree, and perhaps a mark of his one aspect of his governing style is, as an old friend of him has told me shortly after his election, he plays his cards very close to his chest. So far he's, he hasn't shown a lot of his cards in that respect. We don't. We still. He still remains hard to read in some ways.
0: Yeah, Frank, about that, keeping his cards close to his vest, what do you make of the appointments that he has made?
2: Well, I mean, he took months, many months to replace himself at bishops, the office that advises him on the selection of bishops. He chose a canon lawyer, which he is, and I think is very indicative. He also then replaced the head of the Office for Legislative Tech, so that shows again the priority that he places on the law, which is very much a contrast with with his predecessor, immediate predecessor, Pope Francis, who, if he referred to the law, it was usually in a pejorative way, and he was talking about the doctors of the law. And of course, ironically, although logically, Francis was very, pardon me. He was always issuing lots and lots of legal decrees, a huge number by comparison with his predecessors. Whereas Leo is much more judicious and much more parsimonious and much more of a lawyer.
1: Yeah, I know we're focused on the first year, Frank, but looking ahead already to his second year, there's a lot on his plate. I guess the first thing, a couple things that are we're focusing on. One is this the release of his first full-fledged encyclical, which is expected in the coming weeks, and then another trip, this one to Spain. But what are some things that you're going to be looking at in year two?
2: Well, there's also expected, that's right, those are important events coming up. Absolutely. And we're then, of course, later in the year, in the fall, he's expected to go. We've heard now that he'll probably go to France, make a pastoral trip to France. Pope Francis went to France three times, but never in a pastoral visit. He always went for specific reasons, specific places. So that's another, like Spain, where Francis never went at all. These are countries in the heart of traditional historic heart of Christendom that were neglected in the previous pope, and that Pope Leo is trying to he's compensating for that, I think, going to these places. But then he was expected also then to go to Latin America, where, of course, we remember that although he's an American born, U.S. born, he's a Latin American bishop. And his and as our colleague Jonathan Lytle has shown us in his recent documentary, he's very, very that's very close to his heart, his time in Peru. And so he'll be going, we believe, to Peru and maybe and some other countries. That itinerary is not yet set, so that will certainly be a big event. We know that he will not be going to the United States in his 250th anniversary year, which obviously disappoints some people, but he will be doing something which will on July 4th. On the capstone of that anniversary year, he'll be in an island in the southern Mediterranean that's very much identified with the migration crisis, and no doubt sending a message not only to Europe but to the United States about his concern for migrants.
0: Well, two issues that we have to cover briefly, at least, Frank, that he's going to have to deal with. One is the Germans and the German synodal way. And the other is the potential, at least, if not impending crisis with the Society of St. Pius X and its intent to ordain illicitly new bishops.
2: Yeah, that's right. And in fact, today he met with Cardinal Marx of Munich, who's been a strong supporter of those same-sex blessings, formalized same-sex blessings. My understanding is the occasion for that meeting was the meeting of the Council for the Economy, which Cardinal Marx runs, which is, but we can imagine that, and which was meeting this week in Rome, but we can imagine that the question of the blessings came up. Yesterday, one of our reporters asked Cardinal Parolin, the Secretary of State, about if the Holy See would consider using sanctions if the German bishops don't obey the Vatican by not having formalized blessings for same-sex couples, and Cardinal Parolin didn't rule that out. He said, no, it's premature to talk about sanctions, but that's significant because he was clearly saying that that's a possibility at some point if they don't obey. So that's interesting. With regard to SSPX, I think that they're very, I don't want to say hell-bent because that's not for me, but they clearly are determined to go through with this. They've been told not to do it. We know that the penalties are automatic excommunications. And I know people who are sympathetic to the people who are not in schism, but who are sympathetic to the SSPX, but they're shaking their heads saying they don't see any way to resolve this problem.
1: So, Frank, let's talk to Secretary of State Rubio, his visit to the Vatican with the Pope. We don't know a lot quite yet about what they talked about, but what do we know?
2: Well, the communiques were not very, as they usually are not very elegant, even trying to read between the lines. I mean, the U.S. side, the State Department said that they underscored their shared commitment to promoting peace and human dignity. Okay, that's the Vatican communique was relatively positive. It talked about cordial talks, and it said, and it used very neutral language, it talked about an exchange of views on the international situation, including war, political tensions, humanitarian situations. That's very neutral language, so it didn't imply that they disagreed, doesn't imply that they were in harmony. So there were positive images, for fairly friendly photographs. I think I think probably everybody involved, except perhaps President Trump, wants to put an end to sort of this back and forth. But Trump keeps coming out with these things, and I think the Vatican would like to put it. My understanding is it's common sense, would like to stop this. They don't want to be trading criticisms or whatever. But for various reasons, and there's no constructive reason for it. But the Pope has made it clear that if Trump keeps coming out and saying these things, that he wants Iran to have a nuclear weapon, he's going to respond.
0: Yeah, it is one of those ironies that, that the Secretary of State meeting the Holy Father should be almost a pro forma event, but it has certainly assumed new dimensions in this relationship between Trump and Leo. Well, Frank, thank you so much for your coverage this last year, and we look forward to everything you're going to be doing for us in the next year of Pope Leo's second year of pontificate.
2: Thanks so much, Matthew and Shannon.
0: Well, when we come back, we talk with registered European correspondent Solène Todier about the latest controversy surrounding Notre Dame Cathedral. This is Register Radio. 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
2: And welcome back. I'm Matthew Bunsen, host of Register Radio, along with Shannon Mullen, editor-in-chief of the National Catholic Register and co-host of Register Radio. Well, controversy has surrounded the restoration of Notre Dame Cathedral since the terrible fire in 2019. And recently, the decision to replace some of Notre Dame's historic windows with a contemporary design has escalated into legal action from a heritage association and has provoked massive outrage across France and other parts of the world. To talk about this story and several others that might be in the works, we're joined happily by Register European correspondent Solène Tadier. 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
3: Thank you for having me.
2: So all of this began, of course, with the horrendous fire in 2019. I guess a starting question a lot of people are asking, why has there been so much controversy around trying to restore what is a national treasure? It seems logical to a lot of people that you would simply restore it to its original grandeur.
3: Yes, it's a real, very deep philosophical civilization debate. It's really a question of civilization. Those who want to preserve what existed before and maybe to add things of their time to a project, but those who really want to create something completely new. So it's a very different kind of philosophy. Emmanuel Macron, the French president, who is known for being a progressive, very liberal, when right after the fire, he said immediately, we will rebuild it in 5 years and even prettier, even more beautiful. That was what he said. So he implied that he wanted to change something, and immediately he wanted to rebuild a different spire, the iconic spire of the cathedral that was built in the 19th century by Viollet-le-Duc, but who thought about how to integrate this changing in a medieval way. So he inserted the novelty into the past, which was something very coherent. What Emmanuel Macron wanted was to break the tradition in a way and bring novelty, like doing this contemporary art gesture. And immediately, so he won the battle because the Senate was against, the people was against, so eventually they lost. So the spire was rebuilt as it was. But then the kind of revenge for those wanting a brand new spire was then the windows, the stained glass windows, still made by Viollet-le-Duc, that are an assembled inside the nave of the southern nave of the cathedral, and replaced them with contemporary art. The problem is that these windows were miraculously spared by the fire, and they were even restored during the process. During these 5 years, they were completely cleaned up, restored, and it cost a lot of money. And Macron came out after that and wanted to replace them entirely. So it has created a lot of controversy because it's costing 4 million euros to replace them, completely impeccable windows, cleaned up, restored, whereas the cathedral would also have a lot of space elsewhere to welcome eventually maybe contemporary art windows.
4: Solène, it's worth reminding all of us that the government has such a large say in the restoration project. I mean, we think of a cathedral, even one of a great historic nature, like Notre Dame, in other parts of the world, it would be really the Catholic Church, right, that would be having the greatest say in what is rebuilt. But the government in this case has a lot of power. Can you just remind us about that relationship?
3: Yes, it's by virtue of the law of separation between the state and the church that dates back to the 20th century, 1905 to be precise, and that included most of the greatest religious buildings in France belonged to the state from that date on. So it doesn't mean that the church doesn't have any say in the process, but the problem, and that's what is causing the outrage, is that actually the Catholic hierarchy in France, the Archbishop of Paris, is supporting the idea of contemporary windows. And so it's creating also even more tensions because the Archdiocese has been supportive of Macron, while you can clearly see that there is a popular momentum against this project. There is an online petition that has, I think it has overcome now 300, and I think it's almost 500,000 now, maybe a little less. It's growing very, very quickly. Like you can say that people overall don't want this to happen. Also, again, because it's costing a lot of money, 4 million euros. Some people, like even a heritage expert, call it a 4 million whim from the French president and the Archdiocese. Because if really they wanted something contemporary, they could also put these windows elsewhere. They are very expressionist, very modern, very figurative, and they are not completely suited to the setting of this Gothic cathedral, but there are other places in the cathedral that are completely empty, other walls that could maybe welcome these paintings. So it's a complex debate.
2: So that's one of the questions that has come up. Is this so this artist Claire Tabaret, is that correct?
3: Yes.
2: In terms of these contemporary, they were shown to the public at the Grand Palais, and obviously it provoked a very strong reaction to people. You've talked mm-hmm. a little bit about the sort of impressionist style that they had. What are the artistic objections to it? And if I may ask your opinion, what do you think of these pieces of art?
3: Well, I know, yes, like, people are very divided, even within the church. You have a few priests who say, no, it's like colorful. It's difficult to appreciate that artistically. If you ask me, I find them incredibly ugly. And I'm not the only one to think that way. You have a lot of even politicians, art experts, and all these heritage supporters, even those who like contemporary art. I think there is something like it's overly expressionist. And I think it would be absolutely out of place in a Gothic cathedral. I would say for me, like, they're way too modern. I tend to have more classical tastes. But what was criticized was mostly the fact that in a cathedral, in a Gothic cathedral, you can't have something so expressionist. It completely destroys the harmony of the cathedral. Some people might find it beautiful. I know, like, some priests, mostly those more who love contemporary art, were quite happy of having something very colorful, somehow a bit aggressive to the eyes. But but we'll see.
4: Yeah, at any given moment, the cathedral is filled with American tourists, I know, and there'll be another American tourist, we now know, it sounds like, in September, Pope Leo XIV. Can you tell us a little bit about what we know about his plans to visit France?
3: Yes, so the Vatican will probably soon confirm the news. It's a new practice now, because usually it was always the Vatican to first announce a papal trip. And now, like, over the past few months, it's like it seems to be the new style of Pope Leo, is that he talks to local bishops' conferences, and they announce the Pope's visit, and then the Vatican confirms. So it might give a headache to journalists, Vaticanists, because it's sometimes it can be difficult to plan in advance. But so it's if it's confirmed, he should visit Paris and Lourdes. That's what the bishops' conference said in their communique. Cardinal Aveline said that they had been in discussion for months, and actually in France it didn't come as a surprise, but because there were talks about that for months, it was already starting the voice was starting to spread since the beginning of March in some French media outlets. So it's not a surprise, and it seems also that Pope Leo wanted to somehow correct the offense that was done to the French people, because nobody understood why Pope Francis would visit France three times, always precising. He would always make sure that he would precise that he was not visiting France, but he was only visiting Marseille for the Mediterranean meetings, or Strasbourg only to visit the European Parliament, or Corsica just because he was going to that conference. And the French people really needed some kind of encouragement, especially at a time of incredible renewal of the faith in France. So it looks like Pope Leo is looking at really closely at the situation in France. I think he really cares. He really cares about France, and he wants to give the French people also an encouragement in this process.
2: Yeah, very briefly, Solène, the significance of Pope Leo going obviously to Paris. Obviously, there'll be a stop at Notre Dame, but also a planned or potential visit to Lourdes.
3: Yes, going to Lourdes, of course, is like the world's iconic shrine, of course, of Our Lady. And we know the importance, because France is a deeply Marian country. And so, of course, he could not visit France without going to Lourdes, and like other popes did before him, of course. And of course, Paris is the capital city of the country, so like the political center, cultural center. But of course, going to Lourdes, I couldn't think of a better way to honor such a deeply Marian country.
2: Well, Solène, thank you for your reporting. There's always so much to discuss, and I know you'll keep us updated on the situation facing Notre Dame Cathedral.
3: Thank you so much. It's my pleasure entirely.
2: Well, that's it for Register Radio for this week. Remember, for more news, analysis, and commentary, go to ncregister.com. Thank you again. And on behalf of our producer, Mike McCall, and Shannon Mullen, Editor-in-Chief of the National Catholic Register, I'm Matthew Bunsen. Until next time, please take care and God bless.
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11: There was no single event. 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
11: 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I can't live without it.
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16: 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I'm Doug Keck, your host. Our guest author is Father Uwe Michael Lang. His book, A Short History of the Roman Mass, published by our friends over at Ignatius Press, naturally available through our EWTN religious catalog. 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
17: Thank you very much.
16: You don't mind if I call you Michael for the rest of the show? So we talk, people would have seen you on with the Father Mitch for an intellectual discussion that will transcend this discussion, I'm sure, because of the two heavyweight thinkers who were on that program between you and Father Mitch, but I'll do the best I can. Short history of the Roman Mass. Why do we need a history of the Roman Mass, would you say, these days? Why'd you write this book?
17: Well, we have had histories of the Roman Mass before, and I'm thinking especially of the Austrian Jesuit scholar Josef Andreas Jungmann, who wrote a very influential history of the Roman Rite in mm-hmm. the middle of the 20th century, a book that really influenced liturgical renewal, mm-hmm. a whole generation of Catholic thinkers. But I thought it was really time to update that history mm-hmm. in certain respects. There has been a tremendous amount of new scholarship. We have new insights. We understand certain periods better. Also, you have to question some of the assumptions Jungmann put to his scholarship. So that's why mm-hmm. I embarked mm-hmm. on that project. And first, I actually wrote a longer study mm-hmm. of just a period from Eucharistic origins to the Council of Trent, mm-hmm. and kind of byproduct of that work has been this short history.
16: Now, Christopher Carstens, who does the foreword, he was the one who encouraged you to put this together as a book?
17: Yes, indeed. He suggested I could write short entries for Adoremus Bulletin, mm-hmm. I did that while working on the larger project, and so 20 chapters came together, and then I asked Ignatius Press whether they were interested in putting that together as a book, and they were very happy to do that.
16: Right. You talk about the idea that there's looking at certain documents that have been used over the years. You alluded to his analysis of that, the apostolic tradition being formed, some of the documents that have, which you go through here as well. Similarly, a common historical narrative followed fast on the close of the Second Vatican Council, told the story, early and vibrant liturgical development, followed by early medieval corruption, late medieval decline, and modern stagnation, followed by a glorious rebirth to the Second Vatican Council. But more recent findings suggest otherwise. So what's different than that perspective in your mind?
17: Well, there has been a certain tendency to see everything, say, after the 4th century or perhaps the 8th century as a decline, mm-hmm. as perhaps wrong turns being taken. Then you have a period of stagnation after Trent, it's sometimes argued. And then the true renewal, also the return to the early sources, comes only in the 20th century. Mm-hmm. And I want to challenge that narrative. I want to show that all these historical periods of the liturgy have something to offer for mm-hmm. us today. And certainly, in a way, we always want to go back to the purity of the origins of mm-hmm. our faith, the apostolic period. And in some ways, that's also relevant for right. the liturgy. But then the way the mysteries of the faith, especially the Holy Eucharist, have been celebrated throughout the ages also gained a new depth, gained new insights, mm-hmm. Shaped the lives of the saints, the experiences of the faithful in every period. And I try to look, for example, at the late medieval period, and which is often seen as a period of decay, sort of leading almost inevitably to the Protestant Reformation.
16: So the Dark Ages weren't quite as dark as we thought they were?
17: They weren't.
16: Right. It's a little more light going on. You said the Mass is unchanged, yet it also changed. You talk about how do we appreciate this complex dynamic stability and adaptability throughout time. So how can it be the change? It's been the same, but it's constantly changing.
17: I'm essentially looking at the stable parts of the Mass, what we now call the order of the Mass, the core of the celebration. So I'm not looking at, say, the temporal cycle, cycle of feasts, saint celebrations. And there's a remarkable continuity there. If you look back to the middle of the second century, St. Justin Martyr gives a very brief account of how Mass is celebrated in Rome in his time. And we recognize that as the essential structure of the Mass throughout the ages until our day. Mm-hmm. And I want to show how this essential structure developed and also show the continuity we have since origins, while at the same time there have been many transformations and changes, of course.
16: Right, but again, going along the idea that these things are reforms, let's say, and not necessarily something that's disruptive or a rupture from the past, which some discussion has happened, especially related to Vatican II.
17: Indeed. We're very much still discussing the question of rupture and continuity in the most recent liturgical reforms. I think as a wider historical perspective is useful for this kind of discussion. A broader sort of view shows us that there were also periods in the Church's history where, you know, there were quite a lot of changes. When the Carolingians adopted the Roman Rite in sort of Western and Central Europe in the 8th century.
16: The Franks, basically.
17: The Franks, yeah. Right. There were quite significant changes. I guess the major difference was life was slower in those days and developments were much longer. They didn't have the same structures of government and communication. So. Mm-hmm. It was much easier for these changes to be organic. And the more you get into modernity.
16: It was happening by osmosis, in the sense that just slowly people adapt. But he talked about in the beginning the idea of liturgy being a metaphor as like a family tree. How so?
17: I suppose there's something that connects us when we are celebrating the liturgy with those who prayed before us. In fact, Pope Benedict brought that out very beautifully in his writings. So there's something that then connects every liturgical celebration to those that came before and is an expression of that communion within the Church throughout the ages.
16: Right. Say, to see Christ at the Mass, elevations of the consecrated host and the chalices, to possess in part a vision of the origin and of the high Middle Ages, participate in the universal prayer of the Mass is to unite our voices with our ancestors as far back as St. Justin Martyr in the second century. It's interesting, too, because you mentioned it before, and it's later on in the book, but there was a discussion, I guess, with Erasmus, who was making the point, who used to go back and forth with Thomas More, but Erasmus talking about we really want to go back to the purity of the spring, the beginning. But John Henry Newman had a great response to that. What was that?
17: Well, John Henry Newman argued that a river is not clearest at its source because it can be all a bit muddled, and a river only becomes clearer once the water has passed some way, once perhaps the riverbed has become deeper and broader, and it's then that we actually see clearest through the water. And I think that's a wonderful image for the development of the liturgy as well. Mm-hmm. That was this idea of going back to the origins, but we find it's actually quite difficult to interpret them. There are very few texts, very few sources. It's only then, especially from the 4th century onwards, that this river becomes sort of broader and deeper and also clearer for us.
16: And the Roman Rite, as we know it, is the one that's the most popular. That's the one. And you'd say this book is intended as a short introduction to the development of the Roman Rite of Mass from its origins in early Christianity till the present day. The idea for this volume came as I was working on my recent monograph, which I guess is your wonderful book, in the history of the Roman Rite until the Tridentine Reform. So, I mean, in some ways we've got some issues today with, you know, things that people see in their own parish, well, you know, facing east versus facing the people, things like that, the issue of the Tridentine Rite, which seems to be fairly popular with certain people inside the church these days who see that as the Mass of the Ages. So was the Tridentine Mass always like that, or was it only become like that after the Council of Trent, or?
17: Well, the term Tridentine Mass is somewhat misleading because the Council of Trent did not introduce far-reaching reforms. Mm-hmm. In fact, it pruned the existing missal, tried to, say, put a greater emphasis on Sundays again, vis-a-vis saints celebration, standardized text, standardized the way in which a missal was actually laid out. You had a greater variety in the medieval period. Bishops actually were in charge of issuing their own missals. There was sometimes a bit of confusion, kind of wild growth, and Trent standardized that, but didn't really change the liturgy dramatically. And when you look at sort of the prayers, the texts, so in a way you have a remarkable continuity going back to the early medieval period. Those documents we call the Ordinus Romani, they describe the papal masses, the solemn papal masses in the 7th or 8th
16: and the stational
17: century.
16: Masses.
17: Stational
16: right,
17: masses when the papal travel celebration right. involving more or less the whole city going in procession from one church to the other, having a large Eucharistic celebration. What does change with Trent, however, is the kind of the ritual shape. That's when the low mass, the set mass, becomes more prevalent, and the kind of festivity that the medieval mass had, say the major parish mass, was no longer experienced to the same degree. So in that sense, there is a bit of a change. But when you look at the core of the rite, it's a really amazing continuity.
16: Mm-hmm. Now you talk about the Last Supper, and again, many of us think is the first Holy Mass was the same night as he was betrayed, and a lot of us say we're under the impression, well, that was the Passover meal, but there seems to be a disagreement with that over the idea whether that was the night before the actual Passover, so that Jesus, in fact, for the crucifixion, was the Lamb. And that seemed to be, am I reading it right, that Pope Benedict kind of had that belief?
17: Yes, he actually got involved in that discussion as Pope. It's the difference between the chronology in the Synoptic Gospels, Matthew, Mark, and Luke, and on the other hand, the Gospel of John. So in the Synoptic Gospels, the Last Supper is clearly presented as a Passover meal, at first sight at least. In John, however, Jesus dies on the afternoon before the Passover meal. Mm-hmm. So he dies around the same time when the lambs are slaughtered in
16: the
17: temple.
16: Right. Okay.
17: So the Last Supper could not have been a Passover meal, would have been the evening before. And this difficulty has been recognized for centuries, and all sorts of theories have been proposed to resolve that difficulty. In a way, it's perhaps not so important because the Passover symbolism is also there in John. In fact, if anything, it's even stronger in John because by dying at the same time as the lambs are slaughtered in the temple, and the evangelist points that out, it's clear that here is the true Lamb of God. Here's the new Lamb of God who fulfills the Passover.
16: Right, the connection's even that much more direct.
17: And that's probably why St. Paul then writes, Christ our Passover has been sacrificed.
16: Right. And Pope Benedict said, the Last Supper is the foundation of the dramatic content of the Christian Eucharist, not its liturgical form. That latter did not exist yet.
17: I think this is an important principle because we sometimes hear that our celebration of the Mass should go back to the Last Supper. We should celebrate like Jesus and the Apostles at the Last Supper. But the Last Supper was not yet the liturgy of the Mass in which developed later. It has the sort of kind of doctrinal content. It has, of course, the real presence of Christ mm-hmm. under the appearances of bread and wine. It has the presence also of his sacrifice of the cross, which is anticipated in these signs. Mm-hmm. But it's not yet what we would sort of recognize as the liturgy of the Mass, you know, with the liturgy of the Word and the long Eucharistic prayer and so right. on. So that form only develops in the Church under the guidance of the Holy Spirit, but right. is not yet there.
16: Well, it's interesting, too, because you make the idea of house churches has come under scrutiny. Scholars have argued for a more formal hierarchical setting of early Christian liturgy, because I would think one of the reformers, and you would hear even, let's say, in living in the South Baptist, the idea of this very much house church, lady-led kind of setting, that's the original way it was.
17: Well, it is true that Christians in the earliest period met in quite modest settings, mm. and sometimes they would meet in a house. Perhaps a wealthy member of the community had a large house where the mm. local Christians could gather, right. but they also rented other spaces that were available mm-hmm. to them. But it was not just a kind of brotherly meal mm-hmm. or sort of fraternal gathering. It was a sacred action. It mm-hmm. was a sacred rite, even though they didn't have beautiful monumental churches or sacred art, and they probably had sort of movable wooden tables they used as altars, but it was clearly sort of kind of a sacrality created and defined by the rite, which mm-hmm. Goes back to Jesus' institution.
16: Right. In fact, you even note that the Didache talks about it being a sacrificial action already there in the second century, so that's not an accretion that came on when Constantine's took over the church or something like that.
17: Not at all, and that's right. Might be written around the time when the Gospels were actually put together.
16: Right. You talk about here, I thought this is, you're talking about Justin Martyr in the first apology that he wrote, said, notably Justin Martyr emphasized the unique character of the Eucharist by analogy with the Incarnation. Just as Christ assumed flesh and blood for our salvation, so too the bread and wine of which thanks has been given through a word of prayer that is from him are the flesh and blood of the incarnate Jesus who was made flesh. So even back then, that was the clear teaching.
17: It's a remarkably clear piece of teaching, mm-hmm. I find, which leads us back to the middle of the second century.
16: So obviously the church was persecuted, but coming out of the persecution, you talk about the idea that with the temple background, early Christian worship calls into question the conventional narrative that primitive church identified itself exclusively as an eschatological body of believers, rejecting ideas of sacred space, seeing no need for places dedicated specifically to ritual and worship. You would say that wasn't true.
17: Now, of course, at the beginning they didn't have these permanent
16: right,
17: places.
16: As you said. Right.
17: That was a practical necessity. But where they met, they actually created that sacred space by means of the ritual. And it's mm-hmm. interesting to delve into the ritual studies and anthropology, because they can actually enlighten us about such processes.
16: And besides the sacrificial, you also see early on the idea of facing east.
17: Certainly, yes. That was a principle of Christian prayer, which is attested from the certainly 3rd century onwards. In all the parts of the Christian world, as it was known, So different authors from various parts of the Mediterranean tell us that Christians pray facing east, mm-hmm. and that then conditioned also the building of churches.
16: You also talk about, and after the peace of the church, you talk about the Alexandrian tradition and some other traditions here. And it's interesting you lay out, in a sense, what the order of the Mass kind of looked like at the time, right?
17: Yes, in these sort of different traditions that were associated with the major episcopal sees, and that's where you get, if to take up the image of the family tree again, that you mm-hmm. how you sort of develop different branches.
16: Right. You say there's no evidence for the once popular theory that before the systematic organization of pericopes, what's pericopes?
17: Pericopes, so Bible passages.
16: Gotcha, okay,
17: scripture passages.
16: In the 4th and 5th centuries, there was a continuous or consecutive reading of Scripture at the Eucharist. Why is that worth noting?
17: Again, this was something liturgical scholars in the 20th century argued for, that you had a sort of continuous reading of a book of Scripture over a certain period in the Eucharist. Mm. And now most liturgical scholars think that's not the case. You may have that in the Divine Office, in the daily liturgy of the hours, but not at the Mass. Basically, the readings were chosen for the occasion. And only later, sort of systematic lectionaries were organized. Mm-hmm.
16: You say in the chapter, The Formative Period of Latin Liturgy, the 4th and 5th centuries were a crucial stage development of Latin liturgy. The canon and the variable prayers of the Mass draw on the style of pagan prayer, but the vocabulary and content are distinctly Christian and indeed biblical.
17: If you look at, say, the Roman canon of the Mass, you have quite a sort of polished prose which takes up certain rhetorical elements. You get also in classical or pagan authors, but very much with a biblical vocabulary, biblical symbolism, biblical persons. Mm. So you have a wonderful fusion, really, of the classical rhetoric, classical literary sensibility, and the newness of the biblical message.
16: So the role of chant in the Mass, when did chant enter the Mass?
17: Well, certainly kind of early forms of chant are, well, attested perhaps 5th, 6th century. It's difficult to say because we don't have sources. It wasn't written down. So mm-hmm. music came to be written down only quite late, around 800. But certainly some form of chanting was there. Mm-hmm. And before Gregorian chant came into being, is also 8th century, you have the early Roman chant, which is quite different in its sort of aesthetic. But it was very important. So the Mass was to be sung. Mm-hmm. It was the ritual was to be chanted. And the development of these chants also had an impact on right. the structure and content of the Mass.
16: You had mentioned earlier the idea of the Frankish, in a sense, the Gallican influence coming in. You say their prayers tended to be more penitential direction, which corresponds with the increasing focus on the priest as acting in the person of Christ in the representation of the representation of the sacrifice of the cross. Do you know why they had that preference, or it moved in that direction from there?
17: I can't quite say why, but you do get the sense in the prayers that comes from these traditions that they have this greater sense of introspection, soul searching, penitential spirit, whereas the Roman prayers have a kind of objective quality. The liturgical movement very much appreciated that. There's a kind of expression of the doctrine of grace, of God's action in the world, but a very sort of kind of formal character. Whereas these Gallican prayers really express of personal spirituality, penitential attitude, and bring that into the Roman Rite.
16: In the section on monastic life and imperial patrons, under the most momentous step in early medieval liturgical development was the organization of recurring parts of the Eucharistic celebration into what is known to this day as the Order of Mass. What is the Order of Mass?
17: It's the stable parts of the Mass. Mm-hmm. So the parts that recur in sort of most celebrations of the Eucharist, the Kyrie, the Sanctus, the Agnus Dei, the Eucharistic prayer, obviously. And in the earliest manuscripts, you don't have the Order of Mass as a separate category. But then you get manuscripts where you actually have separate sections with this Order of Mass appearing in sort of one block. And then these more personal prayers of the celebrant priest or bishop are added to that. Mm-hmm. And that is quite a long, drawn-out process. And at first, you have quite a lot of these prayers. There's a bit of an overgrowth of some of these penitential prayers. And they're gradually sort of pruned and organized and then really integrated into the structure of the Roman Mass. And that's how the Order of Mass.
16: You also talk about the Creed of Mass. I thought it was interesting. The last Ottoman ruler, the devout Henry II, talk about initiative to insert the Creed into the Roman Mass, which I didn't realize the Creed was originally really a baptismal creed.
17: Yes, it was added to the Mass relatively late, and in other parts of Europe it was added earlier, but in Rome only in 1014. That's really, really quite late.
16: So what was the great impact of the Franciscans on the Roman Mass in your mind?
17: Well, the Franciscans were a new type of religious life, a centralized order, very much under papal protection, and its members would move from place to place, mm-hmm. would be sent from one place to another throughout Europe. I mean, right. Latin was not only the common language of the church, but also of the university, of law, and so on. Mm-hmm. So it was quite easy to move around in that sense. Okay. And so different places had their local traditions in celebrating the liturgy. Mm-hmm. Not sort of major differences, but you know, different emphasis, different customs. And it would have been difficult to adapt to these local customs and then be sent away to another place after a few years. So the Dominicans developed a missal and other liturgical books for the order, creating their own use mm-hmm. within the Roman family. The Franciscans took the Roman missal of the Curia, of the papal Curia, mm-hmm. and basically carried it wherever they went throughout okay. the world, and so really spread that mass of the Curia throughout the Latin church, and also thanks to actually an English liturgist, Hamo of Faversham, produced a document with kind of rubrical instructions how to celebrate sort of simple mass of an individual, of a priest. So not sort of solemn celebration, quite a simple mass. And that proved to be incredibly influential in subsequent development.
16: So what do you think the great challenge is for the church right now in dealing with the liturgy?
17: I think we need to connect more visibly, really, with the liturgical

0: that there is a lot that can be gained in such a mutual enrichment.
1: Okay, well, very good. Well, thank you for stopping by, Bookmark.
0: Thank you very much.
1: Pleasure to speak with you. Father Uwe Michael Lang, his A Short History of the Rome Mass. It may be short, but it's quite dense. 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For all things Catholic, I'm Doug Keck. This has been Bookmark. We shall see you next time. Thanks.

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7: 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I'm your hostess, Betsy Fentress.
8: And I'm Ashley McGuire.
7: And we're thrilled to have with us Margarita Moody Clayton. Dr. Clayton is a professor at Princeton Theological Seminary and the founder of the Scala Foundation. She is also a research fellow in theology and the arts at Blackfriars Hall, Oxford University. In her new book, When Mary Calls, Surprising Encounters with the Mother of God, she explores the contemporary and often miraculous influence of the Virgin Mary through a series of spiritual memoirs and interviews, seven to be exact, and it's written as both a spiritual memoir and a theological exploration. Margarita, thanks for making time for us today.
8: Lovely to see you again, Betsy.
7: So your book has made a real splash, and what's interesting is you're being endorsed by both prominent Catholics like Scott Hahn and Dominican Father Lawrence Liu, as well as Protestants like Eric Metaxas and historian Peter Brown. To what do you attribute that both Protestants and Catholics are coming together to praise this book?
8: Well, to put it simply,

0: simply that Mary is alive and she's moving in the world right now in unexpected ways, which an historian like Peter Brown can recognize and call really an ancient healing well reaching out to a desiccated culture, or which a former Orthodox turned Protestant, Eric Metaxas, can realize that skeptics have long questioned the place of Mary in Christianity, but she has been a presence with the saints and with the faithful. Mary has been close to the people of God since not just the birth of Christ and his crucifixion, but right there in Acts of the Apostles, generating hope in times of fear for the church and really binding the apostles and the followers of Christ together into a family.
1: So I'm a Protestant who became Catholic, and like so many Protestants, got a little bit tripped up on some of the Mariology and never really was against it, but never really understood it. And as I was contemplating it, I went on a trip to Rwanda where I was with a Protestant group, and we happened to join in a dinner with a Catholic pilgrimage group that was being led by Immaculée Ilibagiza. And this was only like 10 years after the genocide. And I told her, I got to meet her, and I told her I was thinking about becoming Catholic, and she grabbed me and she started telling me about Our Lady of Kibehu, and the people were actively having visions of her. And I know this is not one of the approved Marian places, but certainly it's being acknowledged. And then I also just had a group of women in my women's group come back from Medjugorje, and one of them stayed with one of the visionaries. I didn't realize there's people who are still having visions. So can you talk a little, when you talk about how Mary is still alive, I think people think of these pilgrimage sites, or this is kind of a thing of history, and we go and pay homage, but it's happening now. Can you talk about, and in your book, how you highlight some of these things that are actively happening to people with Mary right now?
0: Well, as you mentioned, Ashley, there have been powerful apparitions of Mary, Kibeho in Rwanda, Our Lady of Zaytun in Egypt, not to mention Fatima in Lourdes. And there have been countless reports of miracles and healings. However, in our Protestant brothers and sisters, and keep in mind, I teach Protestants, and all the work I do with Scala Foundation and the women's groups I lead, it's always been ecumenical. The hesitation when you talk about those apparitions is, well, can't people be fooled? Can't there be demonic influences or false apparitions? And look, if you look at the history of the Catholic Church, it's always been recognized that a personal revelation from Mary doesn't make it authentic or authoritative. But we don't want to fall into the error of therefore rejecting the possibility that Mary does have a personal message for individual people and for our culture. So, in speaking with the Protestants who are in my book that had a surprising encounter with Mary, what I tried to work with them on, and part of the reason I thought that they're two of the people I spoke to who were Protestant had a miraculous healing through Mary. And this was as much a shock to them as it is to listeners because they weren't actually looking for it, but they recognized that there was a maternal embrace reaching them, in one case, a spiritual healing, and the other, a physical healing. And they didn't know what to make of it. And they came to me as a Catholic, not to publicize this private revelation that they had, but to ask, how is it that I, a faithful Protestant, can't tell you anything about Mary? And why doesn't my church ever mention this? And so they came to me asking, and this is part of what the book is trying to do, is to show that these miraculous healings, which these young Protestants experienced through Mary, bound them even tighter to the church and to scripture, but in ways which they as Protestants had never seen because of a skepticism about Mary, or frankly, a rationalism that says, let's not talk about the miraculous because we can be deceived by it. And so, what I think is happening is just that more and more people are beginning to try to put together their experiences with Mary, with the Creed, the Eucharist, how we worship. And so, the miraculous, as in Mary's life, the miraculous has to give way to the ordinary, but we don't want to neglect Mary's extraordinary power. But yet, what she's calling us to is a life of trust and a life of service and really a life of heroic virtue. So I didn't write a book primarily about apparitions and healings. And there are several people in the book for whom their encounters with Mary has come more through the arts and through the liturgy.
2: So interestingly enough, part of the journey in this book is that it was through these Protestants coming to you that you reveal that even though you were born and raised Catholic, that Mary hadn't placed in your life a pivotal role that you, it was a source that you drew to in a particular way. But however, a lot of things changed through various trials and tribulations in your life. But can you talk about going to Cuba with your mother and the subterfuge that was going on? You had to go through Mexico to pose as a tourist. You were carrying cash, you were carrying rosaries. Talk about going there and seeing the destruction of the church and yet what was going on underneath the rubble.
0: As a very young girl, I went to Catholic school, and Marian devotion was part of our catechism. It was part of our Sunday liturgy, so I always had Mary. But when I went away to college at Yale, you start to think that in order to be a Christian in the academy, you have to be able to know how to defend every doctrine and have big intellectual ideas, and that sort of childlike trust in Mary is something of, oh, that's for people who don't have the chance to study or something like that. But as you mentioned, I began to just appeal to Mary for protection rather instinctively while carrying a suitcase into Cuba, where my mother is from, that was stuffed full of rosaries and DVDs for catechism, Bibles, all kinds of prohibited items. This was in 19, I first went in 90, in 94, but this trip I write about in the book, when I almost got caught, was 2005, so about 10 years later. And I had seen in those 10 years and seven trips that a society built on atheist communism, where they, in my mother's School of the Sacred Heart in Havana, ripped out the Sacred Heart of Mary and Jesus and put in its place two angry men wearing camouflage, Fidel Castro and Che Guevara, and replaced two Jesus through Mary with fatherland or death. When you do that, when you replace our supernatural end with changing the world and you get rid of Jesus and you get rid of his mother, well, what shocked me, having seen that desecration, that's the word for it, total desecration, that people, when we went to my mother's village, not only saved images of the people who they were told to forget, like my mother, someone had saved two stained glass windows of Jesus and Mary in his backyard, hoping and praying that someday those windows would be restored into the church and the church would open again. And the heroic courage and hope to do that really struck me. But here I am also now, the Yale and Princeton educated person, thinking I'm going to go into Cuba and, you know, bring in money and restart the economy or something like that. Whereas my mother, one of 14 children, mother of four children, you know, spiritual mother to countless people, what she had was compassion. And she went door to door, listening to people's stories, embracing people, hearing stories of despair. And I saw in that motherly love that she had an image of Our Lady, who can hold all of the pain in the world and say, well, I'm here. And if you ever want to come to church again, I'll walk with you there. And you know what? Some people did. A woman at the other village that we visited walked into a church with no roof, but an altar. And the priest had come to celebrate Mass on that day. She had never set foot in a church before. She came to find out, what is this Christianity thing? And she brought flowers to the Blessed Mother. So that desire for Christ and reverence for his mother were knit together in people's hearts. And I realized, you know, who am I to say the faith is not essential, we just need social progress, or let's just have Christ, but not his church and not his mother? The people in Christ, the people in Cuba didn't want Christ without the church or Christ without the mother. And it just dawned on me, well, if you look at the scriptures, there is no Christ, there is no incarnation. And this is Athanasius, and this is church doctrine on the mother of God. There is no hypostatic union of a divine nature with a human nature without Mary's human nature.
2: You call her
0: So
2: the bridge.
0: The bridge. But even in terms of Christology, the divinity of Christ taking on human flesh requires Mary's human flesh. And so this is why in the early church, calling Mary the mother of God wasn't celebrating that she knew how to care for a young baby. It was actually celebrating the union of the divine with a human. And Mary is essential to the divinity of Christ in scripture. And this is the main scriptural point that, to my knowledge, no major Protestant theologian has ever, ever questioned that, because it is the definition of Christ's divinity, is that he took his human flesh from Mary. And so the mother, that's what the title Mother of God means. And this is in the early church. This, to my knowledge, no reformer rejected that title. Now, what people might say is, well, if people aren't well formed, the title can be confusing because it sounds like you're saying Mary is divine. Nobody's saying Mary is divine. What they're actually saying is that God elevates the human into this union with the divine at the incarnation. And that, my friends, is indeed a scandal to many people, but it is what Christians, all Christians I know, proclaim.
1: You mentioned beauty and art and how some people encountered Mary through that, and it's a theme in your book. You say that recovering art as a participation in God's governance and as co-creating with God is crucial to the healthy formation of young people, our places of worship and everyday lives. And I will say that we try to take our kids, I have five kids, to a lot of museums. And I used to not really enjoy the older religious art, but lately I've been kind of rediscovering it and just being drawn to it. And the other day we took our kids to some exhibit, and I told them, I said, what do your eyes tell you? Like, how could there be this much beautiful art depicting Mary if she was not an essential part of not just Christianity, but of culture? So can you talk a little bit about the role of beauty and art in encounter with Mary?
0: One of the personal stories that I share is that, in part, I had drifted into a very intellectual faith, and I was a single, unmarried woman until the age of 48. When I thought during those years, well, if God hasn't blessed me with a husband and children like I desired, maybe this whole motherhood thing just, you know, it's not for me. But I ended up a wife and a stepmother at the age of 48. But I married a wonderful man who studied physics at Oxford and then became an iconographer. Now, that's a story for a different podcast. But what I had begun this journey, Ashley, because I honestly began to feel that as a single professional woman, everybody told me to just invest more time in my career and my freedom because I wasn't tied down by five kids. Mm-hmm. But I was starving inside for the things that I loved as a little girl. Music, my family is very musical, art, but I'd never been taught that the experience of art and music, how to integrate that with my intellect and with my faith. Now, I was raised Catholic, so of course it was there. But when I met my husband, who had studied iconography, and we began to talk about the liturgy and worship, and we're not talking here about like which liturgical rite you follow, which is what a lot of Catholics want to talk about. But we talk about the basic fact that Catholic worship is fully embodied and goes through all the senses. Now, I say this because, again, I teach in a Reformed institution, and across American Protestantism, there's been more and more of a shift to the worship service being preaching and contemporary music, but not really anymore Eucharistic liturgy or liturgies with something of a contemplative side where the senses are being fed so that we have an interior encounter with Jesus. I mean, I've heard colleagues and students of mine say, yeah, in the Reformed tradition, it's all about hearing the word and responding with virtue. And this musical beauty stuff, well, that's personal devotion. That's not liturgical. That's like feeding your feelings or something. And I sort of implicitly thought that as a Catholic, because look, a lot of Catholics in the US, we imbibe the larger culture. But what I realized through David, and in the book, I interview David's mentor named Aidan Hart, who was a young seeker in teenager in New Zealand, who discovered the Bible on his own, became Baptist, loves the Baptist faith, the word of God, but wanted to be an artist. And his desire to integrate his love of scripture and art led him to become Orthodox and an iconographer. And so what I learned from iconographers like David and his mentor, Aidan Hart, is that depicting Jesus as a human, I mentioned a moment ago, Athanasius and the incarnation and Christ being fully human, that's why we depict Jesus, because he was a person. He was a human being, he had a face. And so I now really believe that in church, we need to depict Christ and depict his mother, because we remember that they're persons, but also, as I said a moment ago, that they're persons who are still alive in a transfigured state, which is why traditional iconography doesn't look like a portrait. It's not that they don't know how to draw, but they're drawing a person in their likeness, but with the mystery of that transfigured person, because they're now in another realm. And there's something about those images, as you said, Ashley, there's something about those images that if you encounter them, work on you slowly. And I've taken students to an Eastern Rite Catholic Church, St. Mary's Byzantine Catholic Church in Hillsborough, New Jersey. And some of them have never been in a church with images, but one of them, or several of them, have such a direct encounter with Christ and Mary in the images that they are absolutely taken into this kind of like window to heaven. And I saw, for people who have no exposure to art in church, the direct encounter with Christ and his mother that can come through these powerful images. And it really made me think that there's something to this wonderful tradition that needs to be preserved and reignited.
1: You know, as you're saying this, I'm remembering that I'm almost finished with Elizabeth Ann Seton's biography of her. And it's something I think people don't know so much about her, but it was her time in Florence and the iconography and the beauty in the churches. She was on the journey, but and had just had this horrible tragedy of her husband dying. But there's a whole chapter in the book about her really mystical experience in Florence with the beauty, and specifically a lot of the iconography in the churches. So.
0: Oh, I love Elizabeth Ann Seton. I'm from Frederick, Maryland, which is close to where she started her Catholic schools. And she was Anglican before she became a Roman Catholic. And as you may know, there were different strains in the Anglican Church, one of which kind of has, and the Anglican Church in England and more broadly is very interesting because it is a Reformed church, although not part of the original Reformation, but it's a Reformed church that has a very strong wing that has recovered the Marian and the liturgical dimension, often with opposition from the more evangelical wing of the Anglicans. But I have prayed the rosary with Anglicans in England. The Shrine of Our Lady of Walsingham has Reformed, Catholic, and Orthodox going. And so there's actually a revival in certain places of Europe with Mary as an image of the patroness of the nation, in places where these pilgrimages and superstitions and all of that were actually squashed out by legal decree. And so not only do we have Cabejo, which is a new apparition, we have people going back to some of these older European sites of Marian devotion and recovering the place of Mary in really what I think this means to someone like Peter Brown, who's an historian who knows Christian history. I said, you know, Mary is the visible enculturation of the faith across culture and across nations. And this is why she's depicted in Chinese sacred art, Japanese sacred art, because we are the body of Christ. We are the family of Christ, and we have different faces. So Mary helps, again, embody this incredible truth that we have unity in diversity. And this is what, to me, the meaning of Mary's presence at Pentecost in Scripture is about each of us retains our dignity, but we're now pulled into this communion. And that's an incredible, beautiful mystery.
2: So I feel like the book has different ways that people have been drawn to Mary. Some is through beauty. You talk about a fugue and music, referencing Carol Hauslander. That's a great section of the book. But sometimes it's through sorrow and pain. So can we talk a little bit about Sally, who contacted you out of the blue, and her really tragic story of multiple miscarriages, and how Mary unexpectedly entered her life?
0: Sally's story, when I received an email from a young woman who said, I'm a young Protestant woman and I want to speak to you because Mary saved my life. You know, what do you do with an email like that? Well, I had a Zoom call with her. And as I recount in the book, this beautiful young woman shares with me how in a period of about 18 months, she had 3 miscarriages in a row. And during this time, oddly, okay, she had been a seeker, wasn't raised in any kind of faith, joined a Methodist church, had a vision of a woman. And when she described the vision of this woman, what shocked me was that it sounded like the woman in Revelation standing between heaven and earth, like a tear mm-hmm. in the world, wearing a robe with stars. And something about this woman communicated maternal love. And what happened was that Sally thought this must be the Virgin Mary. Who else could this be? In part because of how she looked and in part because of how she made her feel known and loved and cared for. But Mary appeared to her a couple of times, and she felt Mary was giving her the courage to be open to conceiving life again, even though she had been through 2 horrible miscarriages at that point. And she did conceive again, but it was an ectopic pregnancy. Mm-hmm. And she only found out it was an ectopic pregnancy because Mary urged her to go to the doctor before flying on a very long flight. And the doctor said that had the pregnancy ruptured during that flight, she and the baby both would have perished. And so here's this woman living with this tragedy that Mary saved her, but she lost her baby. And she lost 3 babies in her womb, and she felt like walking death. But what we spoke about, and of course this is present, if you think of Mary not only at the birth of Christ, but also the mother of the crucified Christ. And so that reality, the suffering mother, is an incredible image of the power of motherhood to stand witness in the midst of suffering that cannot be solved. I also write about this in my chapter with Albert Rabiteau, a mentor who wrote about slave conversions to Christianity, and how the most controversial part of Christianity is still that God doesn't take away all of our suffering, but he walks with us. And he says this is the primary thing that the slaves understood about Christianity and embraced, hoping that God would bring fruit out of their willing acceptance of certain amount of suffering can't be solved. So this woman, Sally, felt even if Mary didn't intercede to protect her baby's life, which is what she wanted, that she was granted spiritual healing through Mary's maternal embrace. And that story, having shared it, Betsy and Ashley, so many women have contacted me who have lost babies, who want to believe that what I said to Sally is true, which is that your children are in heaven with Mary and they will know you by your name. That's what I said to her. And she said to me, thank you for speaking of my children like they were people. And I just thought, what did they tell you in the hospital? That the remains of your pregnancy have now been discarded? Or people don't want to talk about the loss of life in the womb in certain churches because that might raise uncomfortable issues. So let's just not address babies who've died in the womb, lest we, I don't know, talk about difficult things. So I think with Christianity and Mary, the real hope is not in preventing all suffering, but that in believing that with God's grace, in the other world, all will come together. But in this world, our suffering can be sanctified. And Sally said to me, you know, a lot of people told me it was okay for me to be angry, but I didn't want to be angry at God, and I didn't want to be resentful, and I didn't want to live from a place of anger. And I needed Mary's compassion to help me learn how to turn my suffering into compassion with other people. And this is a problem if we're telling people that their suffering can justify anger and disservice to other people. And so again, Mary is very countercultural right now, but that message, I believe, appeals beyond people who have lost babies to anybody who has suffered unjustly. And when I mentioned that there can be incorrect devotion to Mary, well, there can be incorrect devotion to Jesus. Oh, well, Jesus didn't answer my prayer, so I'm just going to walk away. Or, you know, but who said, or I prayed for a miracle from Jesus and I didn't get it. Therefore, I'm going to lose my faith. No. This is not Christianity. We have to hold it all together. And Mary holds it all together. The birth, the death, and the glory. You can't separate them.
2: Well, we could talk to you for much longer about this amazing book, Margarita Mooney Clayton. 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
2: And I'm Betsy Fentress.
1: And this week, It's Hard to Believe, marks 1 year since Pope Leo was chosen on a sunny day in Rome. The TCA team was actually there to witness it. And as we contemplate the last year, we have the one and only Vatican insider, Edward Penton, back with us of the National Catholic Register. Thank you for making time for us today, Edward.
3: Sure thing. Good to be with you both.
1: So you've been a close Vatican observer and have covered multiple pontificates for years. Give us your top line. What has stricken you the most about this one-year mark with Pope Leo and his first year in the role?
3: Yes. Well, I think the main point about this pontificate so far that we've seen, the main characteristic, I think, is to try to return the papacy to a certain sense of normality and put the Vatican and the papacy on a more even keel after the rather tumultuous, or very tumultuous, really, pontificate of Pope Francis. I think it's been very much a sense of trying to restore a lot of the traditions of the papacy and bring back, as I say, a real sense of normality and familiarity with the papacy as it's always been, because there were certain breaks and ruptures, really, in the previous one, which I think disturbed quite a few people, and I think this has been really a pontificate to address that.
2: So I'm glad you brought that up, Edward. He revived a lot of traditions, as you say, even from what he wore when he came out to the loggia to greet everyone as Pope for the first time, and visiting Castel Gandolfo, which has really turned into consistent press conferences there. As a journalist, what do you think about the new access approach that he seems to be offering? Is it healthy, or does it create peril for him being misunderstood or speaking off the cuff?
3: Yes, thanks for asking about that. It's a good question, because I actually wrote about this in December, because this was probably one of the most revolutionary things, I think, that Pope Leo has done, in a way, because no Pope, even Pope Francis, didn't address the media in this way, like a politician, really. They're called press gaggles or media scrums, where the Pope or the politician will go to the assembled press, usually outside, and just talk to them and receive questions and answer them. This is very unusual for a Pope, as I say. It's unprecedented. And I think there are pros to this, of course. There, you know, it makes the Pope much more accessible. You get to know him better. He's much more frank, as it were. And it gives the press the opportunity, not just on the papal plane, which has been the tradition of these kind of meetings, but they're more controlled. This gives the press some more freedom to just ask him whatever they want, and he'll answer it. But the drawbacks of this, I think, are quite clear, and they're the fact that the Pope isn't a politician. He has a totally different role, and it's really for the salvation of souls and to guide those souls to heaven. He's not a politician per se, although, of course, politics does come into it. And I think there is a danger with this interaction with the press, as we've seen, because it's got him into hot water a few times, of becoming more politicized and politicizing the papacy in a way that it probably shouldn't be. And I think there is a sense that it's just become a little bit too familiar. And mm-hmm. It takes away also a certain mystique of the papacy when he becomes too close to the people in that sense. And holiness means being separated, and to some extent. That's why priests are kind of separated from the people, because it also undermines their special role as priests, to be certainly separated in some way, and a holiness element to it, which means being separated. So I think all of this plays into concerns about this. I probably said a bit more than you're expecting, but I think this is really quite a significant innovation of his, which is controversial. I think, as we've seen, it does get him into a bit of trouble, as we've seen in the past few months.
1: Edward, one of the things, I think at the end of Pope Francis's time, there was a sense that the church was in a pretty divided and confused state on a lot of things. And a lot of people, when they were talking about their hopes for the next pontificate, there was an emphasis on unity. And it was encouraging and heartening to hear Pope Leo, in his first words, come out and stress unity. It's in his papal crest. And he's even given answers in some of these more off-the-cuff interviews that you talk about. One that really struck me, where he was asked kind of a controversial question, and he just said, "I think to go any farther would cause division." And I thought, interesting. But what are your thoughts on that? I mean, do you think, are you seeing that as a theme, and is it playing out?
3: Yes, very much so, actually, because I think part of his sort of return to normalcy is also geared towards taking away or lowering the temperature of a lot of the divisions and concerns of the last pontificate. His aim, as he's often stressed, I mean, his first words were "Peace be with you" when he came out onto the loggia, and he's very much keen to bring back a certain peace and unity. Unity in a polarized church and world is what he's working for. And so, yes, that's very much part of his a priority of his, and you see it in his whole way of dealing with issues. I mean, he'll not really come down on particularly strong on either side of an issue, and he'll be very much trying to steer a middle course. But as I say in a piece I've written for the Register, which will be published, I think, on the anniversary, it's that can only go so far. At some point, he's going to have to come down pretty strongly on key issues which are coming up, very controversial issues, which I think he won't be able to sort of straddle the fence. He's going to have to come down one way or another. As Christ said, he came to bring the sword, not unity in a sense. And so, at some point, he's going to have to come down on the side of truth, and that will inevitably bring a certain amount of disunity. But that'll be a necessary disunity, as it were. So I think that's what we've got to see, and what we're going to have to see in the future. But certainly, his whole demeanor is to sort of bring about a peace, and, as I say, to lower the temperature somewhat.
2: So a lot of that unity really revolves around his relationship with the cardinals. What have you seen with regard to that? He brought them all together in January. Does there seem to be more communication and fellowship among the college?
3: Yes, indeed, Betsy. Well, that's another key part of his willingness to try to bring unity is one concern which was raised at the General Congregations before the conclave last year, was this lack of collegiality with the cardinals, and that Francis didn't really consult them at all. I mean, he consulted his college of his council of nine cardinals, but apart from that, he did very little. And in fact, the consistories were cancelled for most of his pontificate. So by him restoring that, is being very largely welcomed by the cardinals, and he's willing to talk to those cardinals also who were very much marginalised during the Francis years, like Cardinal Burke and Cardinal Muller, Cardinal Serra. These ones who were trying to uphold orthodoxy were very much sort of pushed to one side and not. And actually, sort of, in the case of Cardinal Burke, was sort of almost persecuted. So certainly, he's been trying to sort of recover that and heal that. And I think, yes, I think the cardinal's been happy with that. Although the consistory in January and the one in June has been criticised as possibly being too synodal in its format, which isn't really the purpose of a consistory. The consistory is really to be a consultative mechanism for the Pope. It's not a sort of talking shop where the cardinals just go around and discuss things with each other. It's really as a means to advise the Pope, which is one of the key roles of every cardinal.
1: You mentioned synodality, and I seemed like, especially in the beginning of his pontificacy, there was a lot of buzz about what's he going to do about synodality, which was a big theme of Pope Francis's. And he certainly made references to it, but doesn't seem like he's really done anything with it. What are your thoughts on what are your thoughts or what have you heard about where that's headed?
3: Yes, well, he's clearly quite keen on the synodal model, but at the same time, he's trying to sort of bring a bit more discipline, I think, to it. He's trying to sort of and not make it so sort of lay oriented. He's trying to uphold the bishop's authority within a synodal structure, which was rather put to one side during the Francis years, because there was a lot of emphasis on lay involvement and almost putting laity on the level of the bishops. And I think he's trying to restore some of that traditional previous model of the bishops being the authority in the synodal structure. But yes, on the other hand, though, he is very much does seem very much keen with that sort of model. Of a lot of discussion and getting around tables and discussing key areas, which in many ways, a lot of the faithful believe are settled matters on doctrine and so forth. So whether he sort of continues Francis's sort of model of synodality, which really put everything up in the air and made it seem as though doctrine was up for grabs, I think he's going to probably be a lot more kind of more sort of serious in a way, or more sort of returning to upholding doctrine and putting that at the center, rather than making it all seem sort of up in the air and up for discussion. So I think that's what he's trying to do, but we'll see more of that as time goes on, especially if there's another synod in the coming year or few years.
2: Here in the United States, Edward, since Easter, the Trump Pope back and forth has kind of dominated the news, as I'm sure that you know. What is your take on that? We have a monumental meeting coming up this week with our Secretary of State Marco Rubio coming to the Vatican. What's the word on the ground about all that?
3: Yes, well, I think I mean, this is partly goes back to what we were saying earlier about the media scrums, because through those interactions, he's waded into specifics of American policy. And that, I think, has caused him problems, because popes, as I've known, over the years, even Francis would rarely get into the specifics of domestic policy, even if it's foreign policy. He would always try to step back and speak in generalities and leave it to the bishops, the principle of subsidiarity, and leave it to the bishops to discuss intricacies of policy. And I think this possibly has been an, who knows? I mean, it seems to be a slight miscalculation on his part. That's not to say, that's not to excuse, of course, President Trump's raising of the rhetoric, but I think it does, I think it is questionable whether he is right to be saying these things and getting into such specifics. But yeah, I think generally speaking, he's been trying to sort of obviously plead for peace, which of course is his role, as you would expect any pope to do. And of course, John Paul was very strong in when the Iraq War was developing, of speaking out against conflict, and that was really to protect the Christians, of course, in the Holy Land. But yes, this is certainly I think a possible problem for him, which of hopefully this meeting with Marco Rubio will help resolve, or at least tone down somehow.
1: Another tricky thing that the Holy Father has inherited is the church's relationship with China. And he was asked, I think, in one of these media scrums, point blank about Jimmy Lai, and gave kind of an answer that, I think he said something to the effect of, I have nothing to say about that. And so that's left everybody wondering, is there something going on behind the scenes? But what are your thoughts on that? I mean, I have no question that he's, given how outspoken he is about peace, that he's wants to help Jimmy Lai. But what have you heard about that, and any maybe potential backdoor conversations that have been going on, or?
3: Yes, I don't As far as I know, there aren't any, actually. I know that he met Jimmy Lai's wife not long ago after a general audience. But he hasn't, as you say, said anything, and I don't think he's done anything behind the scenes. Of course, we don't know for sure, but there doesn't seem to have been any movement there. And I think it's very much part of his willingness to be primarily a pope of continuity with Francis in that sense. I don't think he wants to change the policy towards China in any way. It doesn't seem to. He hasn't said anything about that. I think in many aspects, it's also in doctrine. I think he wants to be fundamentally in continuity with Pope Francis. I don't think there's going to be huge changes in that approach, both with in those sort of foreign relations, and I think with a lot of doctrine. So I think it's very much a he's continuing a sort of pontificate of continuity. And but as I say, these other big issues, and possibly China too, at some point he's going to have to make some serious decisions, and then we'll see more about where he's who he is and where he's wanting to lead the church.
2: One area where the Pope Leo has been very outspoken is on the threat of AI, and he just talks a lot about the dangers of technology, even meeting with the mother of a teen boy who took his own life after falling in love with an AI bot. Just heartbreaking. What impact do you think his words might have on the dangers of AI? And do you have any insights into his upcoming encyclical released, which will be released later this month?
3: Yes, well, he's been very. I mean, he chose the name Leo, of course, because Pope Leo was very much the pioneer of sort of getting the church to think about social justice issues. He wants to be very much the Pope who I think wants to put the artificial intelligence and this rise of technology center of his pontificate. He's much more interested in that, for example, than I think Francis's social teaching, which is very much focused on the poor. I think he wants to focus on this more, and he said so really as much. And he's called for, I think, a lot of times when he's spoken about this, he's called for international regulations and ethical limits relating to AI. And I think we're going to see possibly in this encyclical, a real sort of reassertion of the importance of ethics and the natural law in dealing with artificial intelligence, because otherwise, without it, it could, of course, become very dangerous, and that's what a lot of people have warned about. So I think that's going to be a key part of his encyclical, is really just to emphasize the importance of human dignity within the whole realm of artificial intelligence, and to, yes, bring a certain amount of control and, as I say, ethical limits to it, and to remind those involved in it that there are ethical limits. So that's what I think will happen. Yes, and it could be out quite soon. I've heard it could be published perhaps in the next couple of weeks, but who knows?
1: So Betsy and I are Americans, and like all Americans, we're waiting to hear when the Pope might visit America. But as we've heard, it doesn't seem to be on the docket for any time soon. I did see that he will be visiting Spain, where he's going to be a part of blessing the Sagrada Familia as it completes its century-long construction. What are some of the highlights, upcoming highlights of trips that he's taking or events that we should be watching for?
3: Yes, well, I think the trips will be interesting. He's had pretty successful ones so far, his foreign trips. So I think those are certainly ones to look out for. I think he's I think his whole relationship with other countries, especially, as I say, China, but others, will be interesting. But I can't actually recall the trips he's actually got planned, all of them, but certainly he's going, as you say, he's going to Spain, which will be an interesting and important trip. A lot of his focus is often on going to be on immigration. I believe he's going to one of the Canary Islands, which is also a place of where a lot of migrants land, as well as Lampedusa, of course, on July 4th. So he's very much, as I say, carrying on with that emphasis that Pope Francis had of care for migrants. But at the same time, he's also been quite balanced about it, saying that, countries have a right to protect their borders, and that those migrating should try to, stay in their homeland and improve their countries. So
2: Right.
3: he's trying to be quite balanced about it, but at the same time showing pastoral concern for migrants as well.
1: Well, it's hard to believe that it's been a year with Pope Leo, but Edward, we thank you so much for joining, giving us your insights on this very interesting year and what to look for ahead. To learn more about Edward Penton, catch all of his writings at the National Catholic Register by visiting ncregister.com and make sure to subscribe to his new Substack. Edward, what is your Substack?
3: Yes, it's edwardpentin.substack.com, I believe. 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
2: Welcome back to Conversations with Consequences, where I am joined once again by our TCA chaplain, Monsignor Roger Landry. And Monsignor, we have a big anniversary on May 8th, the first anniversary of the election of Pope Leo to his pontificate. Give us an overview of all of the star-studded things that have happened this last year.
4: Happy to do that. But first, happy Mother's Day in advance, Betsy, and
2: Thank
4: happy
2: you.
4: Mother's Day to all the moms who are listening to us, including all those through the Catholic Association Network, which is dominated by good Catholic women. And so we need that spiritual motherhood very much, and we need that physical motherhood in the church. Pope Leo, I'll never forget his election a year ago, May 8th. The white smoke happened a little bit after 6 o'clock in the evening there in Rome and noon on the East Coast in the US. And to be able to announce those words when it first came out, as soon as Cardinal Dominique Mamberti said Robertum, I knew that there were four Roberts in the college, and the other three, Cardinal Robert McElroy of D.C., Cardinal Roberto Rapoli of Turin, and Cardinal Robert Sarra of Africa, none of those three were going to be elected. So before he even said Franciscum, I knew we had the unbelievable reality of the first American pope. And I had the chance to announce that through EWTN to—
2: I watched you live do that.
4: To many
2: it was
4: of the
2: amazing.
4: World that we have the 267th Peter, but the firstborn in the United States of America, baptized in Chicago water, nourished by the faith of American Catholic priests, American Catholic religious, American Catholic lay people. The church in the United States is now fully grown up as we now give to the whole church, the whole world, the first American Holy Father. And doubtless Jesus, in his public ministry, as he was looking ahead to who his vicars on earth would be, had looked at the United States, and that Jesus must have had us in mind as he was able to see in his divine wisdom that eventually there would be an American as the living Peter on whom we are to continue to build our faith. And so what an extraordinary moment that was. Since that, we've really seen various qualities. The first is he absolutely seeks what his papal motto says, in illo uno unum, one in that one, literally, one in the one Christ, that he's really seeking unity. At the end of Pope Francis's pontificate, the church was a little fractured for lots of reasons, but the cardinals intentionally were looking for somebody who could bring us all together because we are a family of God. We are a family of Christ. And Jesus wants us to be peacemakers, not just on the outside, but peacemakers on the inside. That's what it means to be a child of God. And Pope Leo has tried to lead us to that unity. Some people might want Pope Leo to come on out and make a stab in one issue of theirs or another. Sometimes he has, but most of the time, he's not been focusing on what divides Catholics, but on what brings us together, because that's greater even than the other problems that have to be fixed. And so some people have tried to egg him on to get him to comment earlier than perhaps he would want to on one important issue or another. It's not that these issues are not important, but he didn't want his whole pontificate to be defined by quickly going after one of these things or another, because he really wants it defined by unity. The second is downstream from that unity, which is peace. His first words as soon as he came on out were, La pace de Cristo risorto sia con tutti voi, the peace of the risen Lord be with you all. And he really has been trying to bring that tranquility of order that was reset for us by Jesus when he rose from the dead. that he triumphed over sin, which always divides, which always makes us fight against each other in one way or the other, that Jesus has triumphed over sin. He's triumphed even over death. And he wants us to be not peace wishers, not to be peace blabbers, but peacemakers. And so Pope Leo has been enfleshing what that looks like to be a peacemaker. Little did we know a year ago the types of wars that would break on out in the subsequent 12 months. But Pope Leo, from the beginning of his pontificate, has been talking about that. And then the third would be, he said on the balcony in his first words to the world, we must look for ways together to become a missionary church. As I like to stress, as the National Director of the Pontifical Mission Society, Pope Leo is the first missionary to all the nations to be the successor of St. Peter since Peter. Mm. Every pope is supposed to be apostolic. Every pope is trying to bring Jesus to those who are not yet Christian or bring our separated brothers and sisters back. But Pope Leo had left the United States to spend 22 years as a missionary in Peru, and then 12 years of his life traveling to more than 50 countries, visiting the 3,000 Augustinian friars to be able to strengthen them in their mission work. And so in Pope Leo, we really have a missionary pope. And throughout these last 12 months, he has spoken repeatedly about missions. He speaks about the missions on Christmas, speaks about the missions on Ash Wednesday. He speaks about the missions on Holy Thursday in his Easter message to the world. It's mission, mission, mission, mission, mission. He's trying to turn our attention to the 5.5 billion who aren't Christian in the world, who don't have yet a friendship with Jesus, many of whom don't really know much more about him than just simply a name, and that has some link to Christianity. And so Pope Leo is trying to make the whole church missionary so that the 2.6 billion Christians can go to the 5.5 billion non-Christians and share with them the treasure of life and love we have with the Lord.
2: 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And I know we're all anxious to see all the other amazing things he's going to do. Thanks for joining us, Monsignor.
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5: Greetings, I'm Father Cedric Pizzegna. 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
6: This is Deacon Jeff Drzymski. 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
1: 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The 2026 Vocations Trap Shoot will be Friday, June 19th at the Boise Gun Club, complete with mass, breakfast, trap shooting, games, prizes, raffles, an awards lunch, and more. Shooters will need to bring legal trap loads, shotgun, plus hearing and eye protection. 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A limited number of loaner firearms will be available for those who need them. Shooters under 18 years of age must be accompanied by a parent or guardian. Registration is $120 and includes one trap event, which is two rounds of 25 targets. Breakfast and lunch plus one raffle ticket. Up to 90 shooters are expected, so hurry and reserve your spot today by calling 208-344-4774 or go online saltandlightradio.com/trapshoot.
2: Why would Jesus choose to be present under the humble circumstances of bread and wine? It is highly fitting, says the Catechism of the Catholic Church, that Christ should have wanted to remain with his church in this unique way. In his Eucharistic presence, Jesus is always within his church in a sacramental and mysterious manner. St. Cyril counseled, "Do not doubt whether this is true, but rather receive the words of the Savior in faith, for he is the truth. He cannot lie." St. John Paul II wrote, "The church and the world have a great need of Eucharistic worship. Jesus awaits us in this sacrament of love." The Pope urged we, the faithful, not to refuse the Lord the time to meet with him, adoring him in contemplation, open to making amends for the serious crimes and offenses of the world. This is Peggy Stanton, and this has been the Order of Malta's Minute with the Catechism.
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4: Aloha and welcome to the Bear Wozniak Adventure, coming to you from Waikiki Beach. We call it the Bear Wozniak Adventure because every one of us is on an adventure. 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And it's been all these years, over a decade since I returned to the faith. And I'm just so stoked to have our guest today, lousy farmer Marcus Grodi. We'll be right back.
5: 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Let's ride.
4: Aloha. Welcome back to the Bear Wozniak Adventure. I've got a new book out. My latest book is 12 Rules for Manliness, Where Have All the Cowboys Gone? But I have a new book that's coming out pretty soon. And so my wife, she always inspires the titles for these books. It's going to be called Grit and, it's called Men of Grit and Grace, Daily Challenges for Men to Chew On. It's basically beef jerky for the soul. So it's 366 man meditation. So I'm just going to read you one of these instead of doing my opening monologue. This is actually a quote from my mom, Maurice Wozniak, who I would always say she was courageously happy, very determined, very wise, and very well read. So this is a quote. My mom's, one of my mom's statements that I remember. She said, "God is a swashbuckler." So I'll read you my little man meditation about this. Do you know that God

0: that has an adventure planned just for you that fits your gifts and also your limitations and goes along perfectly with the desires he's planted in your heart right at that moment of conception. He wants to ride alongside you and be the one who goes out ahead and scouts the terrain for you. He knows the way, the pitfalls, and the great vistas before you. Your life adventures will be a challenge and at times seem impossible. But that's where it gets good, because that's when God shows up like a swashbuckler. You know, God is a swashbuckler, showing up at the last minute to save the day. Or my mom also said he was like the cavalry riding in at the last minute. Just so you know, she said, he does that just so you know that he's called you into the arena and he's back in your play, and that he's the one that's moving in your life. There's a scripture verse from Isaiah 45, I will go before you and level the mountains. This was spoken to you by Yahweh, which means I am who am, or I am what I am. Because you see, God is both existence itself and essence itself. You received your existence from him, but you also received your unique essence, your unique nature. You are called with a unique purpose, your telos. God, your father, your dad has a plan for you, and he rides along with you. And then my wife always says to end each man meditation with the word chew on it. And that's what we do. That's what meditating scripture says, to meditate on God's word. And the word meditate means to chew on it, basically. Ruminate is the root word for a word. We have Marcus Grody with us in the house. From the Coming Home Network, his newest book, Learning Contentment, which, Marcus, thank you so much for being on our show.
1: Oh, it's great too. And I've got to begin with two things in response to your opening monologue, which I really, it's good. First is funny. You said, you talked about my Coming Home Network program being so important to you. That cracks me up, because in the very first program that I did for Mother Angelica, the name of the program was Journey Home. And yes, she said, now, my Marcus, I don't want you to mention the Coming Home Network, because the audience will be confused. EWTN Network, the Coming Home Network. So don't even mention the Coming Home Network. I said, all right, Mother. So I got on the program, my first live television, 1, 2, 3, 4, 5. You're on. Good evening, everyone. Welcome to the first episode of the Coming Home Network. I mean, crack me up. And you just kind of made that.
0: I did the same gap. Yeah. It's a Journey Home is the name of this show.
1: That's all right. And of course, my son, John Mark, does it now that you met him. But the second thing I wanted to mention before we jumped in was that little meditation you gave on vocation and calling and adventure. And it's one thing I've learned in my old age is when we think about vocations in the Catholic Church, people think about, well, it's a priest or a deacon or being up front. And the truth is, of course, every one of us has a calling. And I have what's called, quote, quote, a farm. And I hoped my three sons would end up being on this, but that wasn't their calling. And as a father, I want them to do what God wants them to do, not what I want them to do. So, you know, you were talking about that in that reflection about our need to discern what God's called us to do. Mm. And you, Bear, you're doing what God calls you to do in this podcast, and praise God.
0: I feel so alive when I do it, and also so exhausted when I'm done. But I never feel more alive than when I'm on the camera. It's just the way God wired me. You know, I love Louis L'Amour Westerns. I have a bunch of his books. I have one right here. I've got all of his books. The great Western novelist. And he said that an adventure is just means something went wrong. your good intentions. But, you know, part of being on in God's plan, and I think also I experienced this being part of the EWTN family, is there's an old movie of I forget the guy's name. It was during when there weren't talkies. He was just wasn't Buster Keaton. I forget his name, but he's leaning over He leans against a post, and he ends up grabbing a train, and the train's going 60 miles an hour and just pulls me along with it. And I feel like once I tuned into your show and I found my way back to the Catholic Church, it was like, boom, didn't even have time to catch my breath. But your show means so much to so many people. We only have about 5 minutes left in this segment. And you talk story in the Hawaiian tradition. It's really when a bunch of guys get together and lie about how great they used to be. So could you do a little bit of that for us? Just tell us a little bit about your own journey and coming home before we get into your new book, Learning Contentment.
1: Real quickly, I was brought up Lutheran. When I went away to college, I left my faith behind, became involved in scientific materialism. I thought science could explain everything. I was a math physicist. That's what I thought. And then God used a 2x4 and brought me back to Jesus in a powerful way. I know you talk about it yourself in the charismatic movement. That was kind of me too. And it changed my life to this day. And I am grateful to that. And I became an engineer. I went to seminary, though, became a Protestant pastor, was in ministry for 15 or so years, a pastor for 9. And then what gradually was happening is as I stood in the pulpit on Sundays, I began to realize more and more my responsibility to those people to deliver what is true. And I know that I wasn't responsible for them, but I was responsible to them to make sure they knew what was necessary for salvation. Mm. And that's my job as a pastor. And it began to eat at me because I realized that when I stood in my pulpit preaching from that scripture within a 15-20 mile radius, there were 15 to 20 other churches of other pastors that believed in scripture, believed in Christ, but we were all teaching different things. And so eventually that led me, I'm condensing this, of course, it led me to resign from the pastorate, not because I lost faith in Christ, but because I lost faith in my surety that what I was preaching was true. Mm. If it isn't true, I shouldn't be behind a microphone. Mm. And so I went back to school. I was going to be involved with genetic ethics. I was a part of the Human Genome Project for a while. Mm. But during that time, I got in contact with an old seminary buddy that I had heard become Catholic, which was just screwy and stupid, Scott Hahn.
0: And
1: he and I reconnected. I heard his story after 2 years of heart-wrenching study and working through the issues in 92. My wife and I entered the church. And I remember thinking, Bear, maybe I'll never have a chance to proclaim the gospel anymore now that I'm a Catholic. Mm-hmm. Well, the Lord has a great sense of humor, my friend, just like you're able to do in your podcast. We're reaching far more people than we ever could have imagined by the mercy and grace of God.
0: It is beautiful how God, he's the swashbuckler. But you made that bold step of saying, I'm going to be truthful to what I know and what I don't know. And when you get real with God, when you get gritty and real with God, then God will show up because he wants to meet you, on real terms. But it's so cool that you made that step of just being honest and basically just stepped off into a chasm. Like, well, I don't know what's going to happen next, but then God showed up. And of course, Scott Hahn showed up too. Actually, well, his book on the Mass, and it was a Stephen Ray, who's now a good friend of mine, his book, Crossing the Tiber, those two books my dad sent me, I don't know, 15, 20 years ago, started me back on the journey. And of course, the early church fathers, as you know, we have to always. We're talking with Marcus Grody in his new book, Learning Contentment. Be right back with more of the Bear Wozniak Adventure.
2: 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My newest book, 12 Rules for Manliness, Where Have All the Cowboys Gone?, has hit the top five in Christian books for a good reason. It's because men are searching for traction and a trail guide to live out the unique calling and the gifts that they were born with, that each man individually is factory loaded with by God. Paul said, be watchful, stand firm in the faith, act like men, do all things in love. Finally, here is a book that talks with men the way men talk with each other. Just plain old straight shoot. By the way, Mama Bears, this is your chance to get this message to your men. Go to schoolofmanliness.com or anywhere books are sold. 12 Rules for Manliness, Where Have All the Cowboys Gone?
3: This is a Did You Know moment with Sandra McDevitt. Did you know the oldest Bible fragment dates back to 170 AD? Father Moratori found the fragment in the Ambrosian Library in Milan and published it in 1740. The Latin translation is from the Greek and dates to 170 AD. The translation is poor quality Latin. The fragment contains 85 lines. The beginning is missing and it ends abruptly. There is a mention of the pontificate of Pius I, 140 to 155, as being recent. The author is not identified, but lists the four Gospels, Acts of the Apostles, all of Paul's letters except Hebrews, St. Jude, and the Book of Revelation. The author mentions the non-canonical Apocalypse of St. Peter, but notes it is not to be read in church. So now you know about the oldest Bible fragment from 170 AD. I'm Sandra McDevitt for EW10 Radio.
4: This is a warning. The Bear Wozniak Adventure is dangerous. The radical change Bear challenges you to is not for wimps. Change this station now to a soft rock station before it's too late. You've been warned. Now, here is Bear Wozniak.
2: Aloha, welcome back to the Bear Wozniak Adventure. I want to invite everyone to check out my book, 12 Rules for Manliness, Where Have All the Cowboys Gone? It's written kind of like the way men talk with each other. It's like you're going to think I've been reading your mail. The book actually got up to be number five in books for Christian men, so it's a pretty good read. And I know a lot of men don't really necessarily have enough time to slow down and even read because their life is so full. But I've had men say that they who don't even like to read that they've read the book in one weekend and then started again on Monday. So men, get the book 12 Rules for Manliness, Where Have All the Cowboys Gone? It's a really cool book, not to read all the way through, but just read page by page with your sons because it'll get you to talk about gritty stuff. And Mama Bears, you know it's possibly your job to get these books into the men in your life's hands. 12 Rules for Manliness, Where Have All the Cowboys Gone? One of the cowboys is right here, Marcus Grodi, who means a lot in my life. Very, very significant in my returning to the Catholic faith. I had fallen in love with Jesus, crazy about Jesus, but I had not been catechized through the Catholic renewal many, many years ago. But I actually, the new catechism hadn't come out yet. And so that was way back in the day when I found Stephen Ray and I found Scott Hahn's book and I found the catechism. Oh,
1: yeah.
2: And then Marcus Grodi, his show, I was always riveted to watch your show, The Journey Home, talking about people who are new to the faith or reverts to the faith. So thank you so much. Finally, I get to meet you.
1: Well, you and I have other things in common. A mutual friend of ours, Matt Swaim, sent me an email just giving me a few pointers that I didn't know about you, my friend, besides your love for Chesterton and maybe a bourbon and a cigar from time to time. that, you know, my nearest town here is a place called Zanesville.
5: Ah,
1: and is in that... Zanesville is the home of Zane Grey.
5: It is. Oh, my God. Well, okay. Where do you think I spent the night on that? I think it was the New Year's Eve of the year 2000. Remember the big 2000 crisis that was going to happen? I was at his pueblo on Catalina Island.
1: You're
5: kidding. Because I thought, I'm going to go over there because you could rent a room there up on the hill above Catalina looking out. And I was looking out at the lights across the 16 miles to the main shores of California, thinking, I'm going to see all these lights go out at midnight, you know?
1: Oh, I remember that night. I remember that. Oh,
5: I'm a big Zane Grey fan, too. So, but I didn't know Matt actually had any friends. You said he's a mutual friend.
1: Well, but, yeah.
5: Fact, well, someone's got to be his friend. Someone's got to be his friend.
1: Well, you know, it's part of our... offering it up, that we make time to be with all kinds of different people.
5: Well, Matt has the Sunrise Morning Show. I get to join him once a week, but he's a big part of your Coming Home network too.
1: That's right.
5: That's what
1: right.
5: He tells me. I didn't know if I would believe him or not.
1: Well, actually, our original reason for getting connection with Matt is because he's the one that works with my son, John Mark, to plan the guests for the journey home.
5: Mm.
1: And so he's very involved with the program. As
5: isn't he smart? I mean, he's really smart. I mean, he really knows his faith, and he comes up with just very witty. And he thinks maybe sometimes he goes too far. And I think, no, we need a little bit more of Matt Swaim. He's the guy I follow the most on X. You know, because I just love his witticisms. But let's talk about.
1: Very sharp. Yeah.
5: I want to say something to you. You know, I have a your manner always is very reassuring and peaceful and calm when I hear your voice or when you're interviewing people. It's very relaxed. That may not be quite the right word, but there's a certain peacefulness, and I would say almost fatherliness, that comes from your heart, that sets people at ease and then allows them to really hear the voice of truth that you're speaking when you're interviewing your guests. And when I heard that your book was called Learning Contentment, Finding Peace Right Where You Are, I thought, who better than Marcus Grody? But, you know, they told me in how to introduce you was to say you were a lousy farmer. It's right. I think. But you do live on a farm, but now you're mostly herding cats. Is that? But we always think of contentment and peace as being, you know, out in, in a peaceful rural environment.
1: I mean, people envision, you know, a farm with these little puffy sheep, you know, bouncing along the hill, and the nice chickens and the cows and all that. And I'm telling you what, you know, you move to a farm and you're going to be busy the rest of your life. And the biggest problem that I've found as a homesteader and involved in the homesteading movement is when you're younger and you're ambitious, you got the energy and you've got a family and you can do all this stuff that you read about in terms of subsistence farming. But when you get 74 and all your kids have moved away to their vocations and it's just my wife, Marilyn, and me out here on our 37 acres, I mean, it's scary when I think about, well, am I going to get a cow this year? Because if that gets loose, I got to be the one in the middle of the night to go find it.
5: Yeah. And
1: I don't know that I want to do that anymore, nor does my wife. So we're just herding cats now.
5: Okay, let's get it down to this then. Okay, well, we want to find out how much of a cowboy you really are. Did you name your cows?
1: As a matter of fact, and I did, because like I wanted to make sure that my boys understood that ribeye over there is for a reason.
5: Mm.
1: Or our pig, who was called Justin Bacon, was for a reason. And, you know, so we
5: so it, gave,
1: you know,
5: it gave them dignity. It gave them dignity, right?
1: But they knew that the trajectory of their lives was going to be the freezer in the basement. So, I mean, that's why we were raising was not to make money. We were raising because we were raising chickens.
5: Right, subsistence. Yeah.
1: I had a Jersey cow for our milk, and we did all that, and it was a great time. That's a great time.
5: Well, so tell us, though, how can someone living in a city find this finding peace right where you are? Someone who's maybe not even the most peaceful environment or peaceful living situation, how can we... What do you have to say for us?
1: All right. Well, first of all, Bear, I didn't write this book because I thought I had the credentials to write a book on contentment, like I was a psychologist, or I didn't begin by thinking I'm going to write a book to help people grow in contentment. The book began, and I say this in the book, and I've said it so many times. When I turned 60, I was getting ready to speak at a men's conference, and a friend asked me, "What are you going to do when you grow up?" And I said, "Well, look," and I thought about it. I said, "Yeah, the first 20 years of my life were about me. Then by God's grace, the second 20 years were about Jesus. And then by God's grace, the third 20 years was about Jesus and his church. So now when I'm 60, what am I going to do?" And I thought, you know, what I'm going to do now is to try and live out all the things I've been preaching for those first 60 years.
5: Wow.
1: I mean, you know what I'm talking about. We're on radio, we're on TV, we're out there telling all this good stuff, but we're not perfect. And so anyway, 10 years later, I finally get around to thinking about what am I going to do? And what are the things I've been teaching? And then it came down to a book that I wrote called Life from Our Land, which was about how my family had grown closer to Christ by living out here on this farm. And that was published by Ignatius Press. And so what I did is I said, the stuff that I want to convict myself to do are in that book. So I took that book, I whittled it down, cut out all the farm stuff down to the main themes, like a checkpoint of what I need to do in my old age to live out my faith in Christ. And I shared that with a friend. He said, "Hey, that sounds helpful. Why don't you share that with others?" So I began working on it, editing it, adding to it, and out popped this book. So this book is very personal. I'll tell you, it might not be good for you, Bear, but this is my challenge. And just what you talked about, somebody living in a 21st floor apartment in downtown Cleveland might wonder, how is this going to help me? Well, the point is, we don't know where God might have us tomorrow or in a year, you know. But he wants us to begin growing in contentment now. Because if you can't, by grace, grow in contentment now, you're not going to grow in contentment there. Mm-hmm. If you're moving or you're changing or you're buying things or whatever to get contentment, if you can't be content now, getting that stuff, as George Carlin says, isn't going to make you content. And so this book begins there. And we can talk a little bit later, but a lot of it has to do with the reflection on the story of the rich young ruler. And, you know, how do you move towards? And it's based on the scripture also. Yeah. Paul said, "I've learned to be content in all situations." I mean, that was something that he's challenging
5: He's been in a lot of situations. We're talking with Marcus Grody. We all know and love him. And his newest book is Learning Contentment. The subtitle is Finding Peace Right Where You Are. We'll be right back with more of the Bear Wozniak Adventure.
2: 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Here is a YouTube video short which is based on an excerpt from my newest book, 12 Rules for Manliness, Where Have All the Cowboys Gone?
5: You got to become a man. John Wayne said, you're born a boy, but you got to become a man. When I was a boy, men around me lived up to these words. I wanted to live up to their cowboy code. It seemed the men, the fathers around me, all sought to do the same. I wanted to be tough like these men, to be fair like them, and I wanted to stand for something.
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7: Well, the book, I guess, was based on a scripture from St. Paul that said he had learned to be content in all circumstances. And he said that when he was in chains in prison. I guess the idea behind the book is that we need to discover that God has already provided what we need to be content. It's just that we're so blinded to it from so many things. So we need to cut away a lot of things so that by his grace, we can choose to be grateful to what he's already given us.
6: Very good. Marcus Grodi, his book, Learning Contentment, Finding Peace Right Where You Are. This has been a Bookmark Brief. Thanks for stopping by. We'll see you next time.
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5: 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I mean, that's cool if you do that. If you do that, you get to get all of our YouTube version of our weekly radio show sent to you every Saturday morning. But if you join the School of Manliness, you become part of the Man Cave, which is a non-Facebook community of men. We share our YouTube moments there, but also encourage and challenge each other there. And we have a Zoom video meetup once a month. And a lot of the men there were basically misfits. I think of it as the Cave of Adullam, you know, where David's, the misfits showed up and they formed each other and God formed them to be mighty men of valor. And then so many of the men who are part of our Man Cave, our men's group, they're now to start their own men's group or we help, you know, they find themselves being launched really more into the God's plan for their life. Then you also get every Saturday morning as a member of the Man School of Manliness, the curriculum for that week from our school. So it's scripture verses or a video or different things you can watch and do with you and or with your sons. And every morning, this is what I like the best, is every single morning you get a text from us and it takes an excerpt from the catechism and we're going all the way through the catechism. So every morning you get that prompt for that solid Catholic teaching in the catechism. So join School of Man, go to schoolofmanliness.com and become a member of the Man Cave. Speaking of true men, we have with us today Marcus Grodi, coming to us from Ohio, a founder of the Coming Home Network, and his TV show, The Journey Home, was a big part of my journey returning back to the Catholic Church. So Marcus, thanks for being on our show again.
1: I appreciate that. I want to jump in and talk about your work with men and all of that. And it's so important. I acclaim you for that work. But there's been a kind of a disease that's been around for a long time. We hear about it from Mark Twain when he said, you know, when I was young, I thought my dad was the best thing there ever was. And then when I became a teenager, I didn't listen to him at all. And then when I became 21, I knew I was right when I was a kid. I forget how he said it. But one of the diseases is, and it's here in every generation, is that we're young. We don't listen to the old anymore. You know, we think anybody 5 years older than us is dumb and not worth listening to. And I think that's increased, especially during this digital age when the young are so empowered, they don't need their parents anymore. They don't need to listen to the old anymore. And I think what happens is all of us have done that. I did it too. And then it was later when I realized I had been doing it, I'd like to tell my sons to not do it, except now I'm old and they're not listening to me. So there's that whole thing. But One of the things I do experience in my 70s now, as I look back, is that my entire life spans this, if you will, downtrodding of males in our culture because of the impetus of feminism in the early 20th century gaining, and then through the 50s, 60s, 70s, in some sense, the white male was to blame for everything that ever went wrong in our world. And I've experienced it all along, and I've seen just what you're working against and helping men rediscover what it means to be a man, what it means to be the head of a household, what it means to be a husband, all of that. Even the church, in many ways, in my mind, has compromised in not emphasizing what it means to be the head of a household, you know. Mm-hmm. And I think we need to rediscover that, because in my view, every single man who through a sacramental marriage becomes a husband is therefore, in the eyes of God, the head of that family. Whether he wants to be or not, he is, because he will stand before God for his family. And so we need to rediscover that. And of course, wives and women need to reappreciate that role of responsibility that a husband has. So I'm glad of the work you're doing, my friend.
5: Thank you, Marcus. Do you think a part of the getting to your book, learning contentment, finding peace right where you are, do you think part of finding peace is knowing who you are? You know, just It's accepting that God has made you a man. And, you know, I don't even use the word masculine anymore, because one of the things the enemy does is twist words. Jesus is the word. I use the word manliness. The word, root word for man means, in the Latin, is virtue, or homo, which is, you know, means from the earth, homo sapien. The word for Adam, from the earth, it means men are made out of mud. Accepting, really coming to grips with your power, your gifts and your limitations, and just saying, I'm going to be a good man, not a nice guy anymore. I'm going to just be a good man. I'm going to be what I came factory loaded to be.
1: Yeah, I couldn't agree more. The, if you will, my book begins chapter one with begin where you are. And it kind of bases on that passage in the Old Testament where the Jews were thinking, you know, once we get back to Jerusalem, then we'll be in good shape. And what does God say? Seek the welfare of the place to which you've been exiled.
5: Oh, wow.
1: You begin here. You begin here. Okay. Put the idea that I'll be content once I go somewhere else. Just put that aside for now, because you don't know where God might take you. But right now, he has you right here. He has you sitting where you are, Bear, and me sitting where I am. That's where we are. That's where we begin. The second chapter I entitled Love the One You're With. You might remember that old song. Mm-hmm. But I use the title because that really is the Christian idea, that we're committed to the person that God has brought into our life. But that chapter is mostly about just what you said, a man coming to understand himself and who he is. And the best way, one of the best ways, and maybe the key way for a man, a husband, to grow in contentment is to do everything he can to make his wife content. It's about her.
5: It
1: it's
5: is.
1: Not about me.
5: Exactly.
1: It's about her.
5: Yeah.
1: You know, one of my favorite songs from the movie Camelot was that, you know, Arthur asks Merlin, what do I do? How do I handle a woman? It's a great song, but at the end, he says, you simply love her. You simply love her.
5: Yeah.
1: You simply love her.
5: Yeah.
1: That's what it's about. So that's what chapter two is. You know, our culture telling people, if you're discontent, drop the one you're with and go find somebody else. That's why we have more divorces today than ever. No. The second step is to recognize that the people in your life are gifts from God. And appreciate those gifts.
5: It's so beautiful. It's so beautiful. So beautiful. And to love her with understanding, the Bible says, which is impossible. But, you know, I was thinking, I read this book, or got this book, The Guide for the Perplexed by Maimonides. And I thought, oh, this must be about women, you know, but no. But no, to love your life with your understanding. Just before the show started, I said something that after I said it, I realized hurt my wife's feelings because she's so tenderhearted. And I had to go to her and just say, that's not what I meant. The words came out wrong. And I love you so much. And, you know, just nurture her because her heart will feel the slightest pinprick, and not, it wouldn't be like a wound like festers and gets angry, but it's a wound that bleeds out of pure love, you know, like, and so to love her tenderly, like, you know, my wife, she gets not every day, but most days she'll get a flower. Cause you know, there's lots of flowers all year round out here in Waikiki, but I just treasure her so much. And, I'm riveted to her, really. Anytime she speaks, I just want to listen to her. If she's going to talk, I don't care what she's talking about. I just love that woman and treasure her. So it's really true. Love the one you're with. Be content with godliness with contentment is great gain. The Bible says. So I love that. So be content with the people that here in Hawaii, we call it kuleana. It's your stewardship, your responsibility. It's like, these people God has in your life, your ohana, it's part of you. It's your area of caring. Kind of got off on that too much. We're talking with Marcus Grodi in his newest book, Learning Contentment. Is it like that Learning Contentment, like that new place in Minnesota where you go to? No, but Learning Contentment. So it's not something that just happens. It's something you have to learn.
1: You have to choose. You know, like. Mm. You know, the Beatitudes, for example, which I talk about later in the book, you know, blessed are the poor of spirit. He's really not talking about primarily poor who are poor for not their own choices or causes. Being poor in spirit is something you choose to be poor in spirit. That's why it's always been understood as the early fathers talked about poor in spirit as a detachment from the world. It's something you choose. It's something you are able to do, to be. And, you know, blessed are the meek. Well, those are people that choose humility, detachment from self. Mm. You know, blessed are those who mourn. Well, you mourn for your sinfulness. That's what the early fathers talk about. So it's a choosing. So contentment isn't a feeling we get. That might be the icing on the cake, because if you're trying to get that, that's why we buy things or we go places or we change relationships, because we're hoping that this feeling of content will kind of come. No. You choose things about your life and then you offer it to God, you know, and then, you know, Jesus said, love your enemies. Well, he didn't say like your enemies. You know, you love them because love is an act that you do. You give them that other cloak that you don't need, or you give them food. Whether you like them or not, that's not the point. It may be that they're not very likable, but maybe by acting in love, they might grow and to become likable.
5: And to pray for them. We're talking with Marcus Grodi. We got to take a quick break. Marcus, as you know all about that kind of stuff. We'll be right back. Can you believe it? We have Marcus Grodi on our show. His newest book, Learning Contentment. We'll be right back with more of the Bear Wozniak Adventure.
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8: Some atheists attack the faith by propping up a ridiculous idea that no one actually has about God, and then knocking that idea down. Many proponents of atheism claim that we Christians believe in a God that's like a mythological creature flying around in space. The lead atheist, Richard Dawkins, has famously said that we might as well believe in a flying spaghetti monster. and an atheist Russian cosmonaut is credited with looking around in space and saying, "Well, I'm here, and I don't see God anywhere." Friends, that would be like Frodo reaching the summit of Mount Doom and saying, "I'm here looking around, and there's no evidence of J.R.R. Tolkien anywhere." Frodo, you're in the story. Christians don't believe in a mythological creature flying around in space. We believe in a God who's the source of all creation, a God who is existence itself. He's not some powerful being in creation. All creation is in him. As St. Paul penned, "In him we live, we move, and have our being." That's what we mean when we say God. This is Chris Stefanik from reallifecatholic.com on EWTN Radio.
9: 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Well, you asked for it. Here is more of the Bear Wozniak Adventure.
5: Aloha, welcome back to the Bear Wozniak Adventure. 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So again, I kind of challenge the mama bears to get the men in their household to check out that show. There's something that the whole family will like too. So Long Ride Home with Bear Wozniak. You got to put the with Bear in it if you're going on Prime Video to watch, because turns out there's other Long Ride Homes, but that'll get you to us. We're talking with Marcus Grodi, learning contentment, and you use the word meekness. You know, I think men think of meekness as weakness, and it's really, when I think of meekness, I think of a powerful war horse that will yield to the rider. You know, a war horse will ride right into the thick of it, right off a cliff. I mean, it's whatever that rider is asking them to do. And there's something about that. You talked about you choose contentment. It's like there's a scripture verse that says, "Enter into my joy." And I used to think of it as, oh, it's going to be a promise fulfilled. But then I thought, that's a command. I have to choose to enter into God's joy. It doesn't fall on me. I have to choose that. So this motion towards contentment has to be a choice. But it's not being stoic. A lot of young men think, oh, well, then I just have to not care about, you know, there's a certain stoicism. There's something more to that. Entering into it, you know, I'm not saying it right, so he's hoping you will.
1: Well, when I wrote this book, I wasn't pretending to be a spiritual giant. I was really talking practically about what can we do, especially if you're an elderly folk like me. You know, what can you do? What if, you know, one of the things I found about retired folk, at least in my own experience, is that often our contentment that we blindly just figured we were content was because it was connected to all the things that we did, the traveling, the TV and the radio and speaking and writing, and everywhere you go, somebody knows you. That's great. But then when you decide, as I've done, believing that I've following God's call, is that I've retired from everything. I'm not doing TV. I'm not doing radio. I'm not traveling. I'm not speaking.
5: What was that like, that moment you turned off that switch?
1: It was fine, because God had been, you know, I remember one of the last times I gave a talk for EWT and at one of the family things, and I'd given a talk, and while I'm giving it, I'm thinking, what the heck am I doing up here giving these people a talk? But then afterwards, they all lined up and they're asking me questions about things. And I wanted to say, guys, I'm not a theologian. I'm just an old pastor that became Catholic. I'm an old football player trying to not look like a football, and I failed at that. But I mean, you know, I appreciate your questions, but, you know, I realize God gives us grace to do things. And when we accomplish something great, one of the most important attitudes that a man has to have is thank you, Lord, to be grateful to God. The minute we start patting ourselves in the back, we're going to give ourselves a hernia, hurting ourselves for so much self-love. No, it's God does it. But I also learned that sometimes God gives us grace for a season. There were things I've done in the past that I know that was God's grace, but he's not calling me to do that anymore. And I could be tempted to say, oh, you know, I go back and, you know, I used to be good at golf. I'll pick that up. Well, I haven't picked that up in a long time, or, you know, whatever.
5: I was never good at golf. just to let, just, that's my human. I just want to know I can be, Humble. No, but it is. In it, only time I ever heard my wife say a four-letter word was on a golf course.
1: Hey, but I had a club once when I was in high school golf.
5: Yeah, well, she's the only one in our family that's got a hole in one though too. But no, I don't know why I had to sidetrack there. But there is something about this that we're not human doings; we're human beings, and we can get so wrapped up in what we do and find our. You know, in Hawaii, it's different because like we're out in the water and you're surfing. It's the great equalizer. People. Most of us don't know what each other does for a living, but on the mainland, when I go to the mainland, the first thing people say is, "What do you do for a living?"
1: Yeah.
5: You know, and that's important, but it's not your total identity, I guess.
1: That's the fine line there. Scripture does say, when all said and done, we'll stand before God for what we've done. So we do know that, right?
5: Mm-hmm.
1: But our identity isn't based in that. We are called to be faithful and to be obedient, to try to understand what God's calling us to do, what is vocation for us, and then by grace to do that. But who are we? I'm a servant of my Lord Jesus Christ. I'll do whatever he wants me to do. And so that meant for me in my older age saying I'm not, quote, a TV celebrity anymore. I never really was. I mean, that's such a joke, but
5: my wife says celebritard.
1: Exactly. But that's not me anymore. I said this on when I had an interview with Father Pack was that the problem with what I did is I had more friends around the world than next door.
5: Yeah, I get that. Yep.
1: I knew Father Pacwa better than I know the neighbors here. Out here
5: yes,
1: in the country.
5: Yes.
1: And so that's, for me, I want to live subsidiarity. My wife, my family, my grandkids, my neighbors, that's who I need to focus on as opposed to those people way over there. I could still be involved with traveling and going speaking to somebody in California about Jesus Christ, but the people next door to me don't know Jesus Christ very well. And I got to figure out how to do that. And one other verse, I know you're pressing me on time, my friend, but I want to read you a verse that you know, Sirach 2:1.
5: Oh, I love this, but how do you know I love that verse?
1: I just know it. My son, if you come forward to serve the Lord, prepare yourself for temptation.
5: Yes.
1: And I think the minute you say, and you maybe you'll get this time some night, some day in the future, Barry, but maybe you're there already, when you say, you know, I'm going to take John the Baptist's verse for my life verse. He must increase, I must decrease. Okay? I'm going to live that out. Well, the minute you utter that, the devil's going to say, I'm going to do everything he can to make it hard for him to fulfill that. And so contentment isn't merely a change of actions. It's recognizing the spiritual battle will do everything possible for you to grow in contentment with the wrong things. As opposed to Jesus Christ.
5: Beautiful. You know, my dad was a Catholic deacon and a great orator before he became a deacon. He was, you know, spoke all over the world. And then in his older age, he lived into his 90s, he was no longer getting to serve as a deacon. And he said, well, what do I do now, Bear? What do I do now? And I said, your work is to our greatest work is to the Lord, to minister to the Lord, you know, to have to spend more time. And I heard Billy Graham say, if only he had spoken so much, if he had just spent more time in prayer and with the Lord. And I have to tell you, in my own life, I'm working hard to get to a place where, you know, I have that carving out an extra hour a day in my life would be really nice. Like yesterday morning, you know, I'm a CPA. I know I'm a CPA. It's tax season. I walked along the beach with my wife, sat down in a place we call Shangri-La, and had a cigar and spent an hour with my wife. Just, you know, I'm upwind from her or downwind from her, so she doesn't have to deal with the smoke. And just trying to find, you have to choose, like you said, contentment. And part of that, you know, as a writer, you know, there's a place you write.
1: Yep.
5: And as a man of God, there's a place you pray and meditate on God's word. We have to carve out that place of contentment. It's not going to happen to us. We have to carve it out. We're talking with Marcus Grodi, his book, Learning Contentment, by EWTN Publishing. You've got another minute and a half. Marcus, can you just lay it on us and give us, especially the men, marching orders?
1: Well, I used to tell my sons, my wife and I, is that anything you see on TV advertised, we're not going to buy. All right? Well, now you need to say it for the internet, for Facebook, for all that stuff. Guys, just don't get attached to those voices. I have a whole chapter in there about limiting the voices.
5: Wow.
1: They're inundated. And, it's like each of these chapters, I hope, by God's grace, helps somebody cut away the false securities in our life that are trying to pull us away from God. And as you said earlier, I believe the catechism is one of the greatest things that we were given in our lifetime. And to a certain extent, it doesn't matter what a Catholic was supposed to do 50 years ago or 100 years ago, or what a Catholic might be supposed to do 50 or 100 years from now. Right now is what we stand before the Lord, and we have the catechism to help us understand what it means to follow Jesus Christ. And so we really do encourage people to devour that book little by little, because it's great.
5: Yes.
1: It's a wonderful resource for us.
5: Yeah, the Lectio Divina, it says to read it like Lectio Divina. Let it read you more than you read it. And the thing about the Catholic mind is that there's a young man I know who's very, very smart, raised Baptist. And in the Baptist, old Baptist, where they, really hated Catholics and told a lot of lies about us, just ignorance. But I said, I have a book you need to read because you have such a beautiful mind, but you could tell it needed to have the synapses just connected a little bit. I gave him Aquinas's. I gave him Peter Crafts' The Summa of the Summa.
1: Oh, yeah.
5: And the next book. But the Catholic mind, of course, Aquinas is so rich within the catechism. Reading of the catechism just puts a young man's mind in order because it's thoughtful. And you go, well, if that's true, then this is true. So I agree with you. We need to get back to the basics and get back to the common sense and the truth in the catechism. Marcus Grodi, thank you for, I've never met a lousy farmer before. I've met a lousy cowboy, but that's how they introduced you as. I just want to make one exception. If you see it and you think you should buy it, the answer is always no, unless it's a book. I see your library behind you. I love it.
1: Oh, yeah.
5: Marcus, thanks for joining us. We have a saying here on Long Ride Home. We say aloha, which means in Hawaiian to give breath. And as Jesus said, my peace I give you, my peace I leave with you. And he breathed his aloha on his breath on his disciples. May the breath of the Holy Spirit aloha you. Aloha.
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1: 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The 2026 Vocations Trap Shoot will be Friday, June 19th at the Boise Gun Club, complete with mass, breakfast, trap shooting, games, prizes, raffles, an awards lunch, and more. 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A limited number of loaner firearms will be available for those who need them. 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Breakfast and lunch plus one raffle ticket. Up to 90 shooters are expected, so hurry and reserve your spot today by calling 208-344-4774 or go online saltandlightradio.com/trapshoot.
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8: 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This is Michael O'Neill. I'm The Miracle Hunter. We've got a great show ahead for you today. And one of the big feast days in our Catholic Church, especially amongst miracle-minded Catholics, is that of Our Lady of Fatima. On May 13th, we celebrate the anniversary of those apparitions that we might call the gold standard of Marian apparitions, Our Lady of Fatima. We're joined today by the Executive Director of the World Apostolate of Fatima. That's David Carollo. He'll be sharing his reflections about this special day years ago, and also how his new shrine, his shrine celebrates for that feast day coming right up. We'll also be joined by Miguel Sancho, the author of Evidence of the Extraordinary. It's a brand new book that's out about The Proof is Out There, this History Channel television series that I've been a part of that goes through some of the miraculous things or mysterious things or unexplained things caught on camera. And they have scientific experts that weigh in to say, is this believable or is there a natural explanation for what we're looking at? And so Miguel Sancho will join us in just a little bit. Check out my series, They Might Be Saints. This is my series that looks at Americans on the path to sainthood. On Sunday, May 10th at 1:30 p.m., we've got They Might Be Saints, Father Nelson Baker. I examine the canonization cause for Father Nelson Baker, a former business owner who built a world-class city of charity with an orphanage, home for troubled youth, schools, and hospital, and a basilica. So check that one out. They Might Be Saints, Father Nelson Baker. And that is on Sunday, May 10th at 1:30 p.m. Central Time. My other program is Explore with the Miracle Hunter on Saturday, May 9th at 5:30 p.m. We look at the most visited Marian shrine in the world, which is at Our Lady of Guadalupe in Mexico City. And I go there to investigate how the mysterious image emblazoned on St. Juan Diego's tilma

inspired millions of believers. So check that one out. That's Saturday, May 9th at 5:30 p.m., and that is Our Lady of Guadalupe featured on Explore with the Miracle Hunter. And later in the show, we're going to be looking at the might-be saint of the day. We always look at somebody who's on the path to sainthood, whose feast day or death anniversary lines up exactly to the day's date. We've got Blessed Maria del Carmen Rendiles Martinez, who lived from 1903 to 1977 in Caracas in Venezuela. In the 365 Days with Mary project, where we look at Marian devotions that line up in each and every day of the calendar year somewhere in the world, there's a different Marian miracle or basilica or other way that Mary is honored throughout the world with feast days and otherwise. And so for today, we've got Our Lady of the Woods from Imbrasago in Italy in the year 1617. And the question of the week, what is the greatest miracle of the Guadalupe Tilma? Well, there are many mysteries and marvels related to that Tilma, and I've been so honored to be there in person to view that image of Our Lady of Guadalupe, up close and personal to that image. And so I'll give my reflections on what I think is the greatest of all the miracles. There's a lot of them. We'll see what I think is the biggest one. And the miracle of the day is the apparition of St. Michael the Archangel at Mount Gargano, and that's in Italy in the year 490. I'll do my best to break down what that miracle is in just a little bit. Let's take a look at the miracle news. We do this every week where we try to give you a miracle story that's happening somewhere in the world, and people connect to the Facebook page of The Miracle Hunter, and on there I post all the news items that come my way as far as miracles happening around the world and those things that relate to miracles, and sometimes they're big stories and sometimes they're small ones, but they're all remarkable in some way or another. And so you can connect to the Facebook feed to get more of these stories coming onto your screen. And so for today, we've got a recent story in April of 2026. A dramatic survival story came out. It emerged from Lebanon involving someone named Alex Abu Saba. He was a young man who endured a devastating car accident that left him with life-threatening injuries. And the crash reportedly occurred on April 12, 2026, along a mountainous highway outside Beirut, where the vehicle lost control and collided with a barrier before overturning multiple times. And emergency responders, they gave some descriptions of the screen, this scene. They called it catastrophic, and they said that the car was nearly unrecognizable due to the impact. And Abu Saba was rushed to a major hospital in Beirut, where the doctors quickly determined the severity of his condition, and he had sustained 15 fractures to his jaw, multiple broken ribs, and internal trauma of various sorts, significant though, placing him in critical condition. And surgeons performed a series of complex operations over several hours, working to stabilize his breathing, reconstruct his jaw, and prevent further complications. And at one point, his survival was considered highly unlikely, and he was placed under intensive care with around-the-clock monitoring. And over the next weeks, his recovery began to defy expectations. So despite all these injuries and the extent of them all, Abu Saba gradually regained consciousness and started responding to treatment. And by late April 2026, he was able to breathe without full mechanical support. And doctors noted unusual progress in the healing of his fractures. And medical staff described the speed and extent of his recovery as extraordinary, especially given the number of jaw fractures, which typically requires prolonged and difficult rehab. And by the beginning of this month, Abu Saba had begun speaking again and was able to sit up without any assistance, and he made is a major milestone in his recovery. And the doctors involved in his care, they publicly referred to his survival as, quote, nothing short of a miracle, setting both the severity of the crash and the complexity of his injuries. In his quick case quickly drew attention across Lebanon, with many viewing it as a powerful story
resilience, medical care, and what some believe to be divine intervention. And so that's the miracle story. I'll be posting a link to that one on the Facebook page of The Miracle Hunter. You can read more about that there. Let's take a look at Catholic Pub Trivia. We do this every week where we ask a trivia question and give out a prize to an emailer who writes in the fastest with the correct answer. And last week we had the question, we talked about St. Catherine of Siena in the interview from last week. Coached by Catherine was the name of the book. You can connect to EWTN.com to check out the audio archive of last week's interview. And we asked the question during the Catholic Trivia questions, which pope did Catherine of Siena famously persuade through a series of letters and personal diplomacy to return the papacy from Avignon to Rome in the year 1377? And the answer from last week is Pope Gregory the 11th. And writing in the fastest with the correct answer, we had a couple of people, we had a lot of people writing in, actually. Wendy Guyman from Pennsylvania was the one who wrote in the fastest. Wendy's the winner of this week's trivia question. And let's take a look at this week's question. So this is a hard one. This question is about Our Lady of Fatima. We're going to be talking today with David Carollo, the executive director of the World Apostolate of Fatima. And not many people know this, but there was a fourth child present early on for the visions of Fatima. If you think you know that one, who was the fourth child present early on in the visions of Fatima, which we'll be celebrating on May 13th? If you think you know that answer and want to win the prize, the Faces of Mary, send me an email to questions@miraclehunter.com, and maybe you'll be the fastest to have that answer. But answers and winners will be posted on the show page on miraclehunter.com. We need to take a short break, but when we come back, we're going to be talking with Miguel Sancho, author of the brand new book, Evidence of the Extraordinary, a book which details some of the miraculous findings, or the mysterious findings, or the marvelous findings found in The Proof is Out There. Stay with us for that.

0: Have you ever noticed how some people defend certain immoral behavior? They try to blame their actions on something other than their own free will. In fact, they try to blame it on nature. It's just natural. But G.K. Chesterton says they don't really care about nature. They simply want to do whatever they want to do. There's a theological term for doing whatever you want to do, even if you know it's wrong. It's called sin. But the modern world does not want to talk about sin, because it does not want to talk about repentance. Chesterton says we've lost the whole idea of repentance, especially in public things.
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4: Welcome back. You're listening to the Miracle Hunter radio show on EWTN Radio. This is Michael O'Neill. I'm the Miracle Hunter. People who tune into the television series The Proof is Out There on History Channel will see that once in a while I pop up on that show giving some reflections on some of the things that are potentially miraculous that have been caught on film. Don't necessarily always give my opinion saying that things are truly miracles, but they're always worth talking about, and I think they have a big impact on the believers who experience these things. Well, I'm so excited to be joined on this show today by the executive producer of that show. The Proof is Out There on the History Channel. He's got a brand new book, Evidence of the Extraordinary, in which he details some of the findings from this show, The Proof is Out There. And the things that he uncovers are remarkable. And we're so grateful to be joined again. Welcome back to the show, Miguel Sancho.
5: Michael, it's great to be here. Great to hear your voice. I always feel like I spend a lot of time with you, even though I don't, just because I see you and your interviews that we edit into the show all the time. So I feel like we have a closer personal relationship than we probably do. But you
4: yeah, I have that same feeling, too, when I'm doing editing and I'm just seeing hours and hours of a person. I definitely feel like I've gotten to know them. But it's been a great honor to be a part of this series, The Proof is Out There. And I was so excited that you came out with this book, Evidence of the Extraordinary, which kind of details some of the explorations that are found in this book and the television series that we've been doing for a few years now. And so for people who aren't familiar with The Proof is Out There, what types of things do you dig into?
5: Thank you. Yeah. So the show, which has now been on the air for, 6 years, going into the sixth season, the premise of the show is that, in the age of the smartphone and the trail cam and the security camera, there's literally, billions of phones out there. And a lot of the time they're recording what people believe to be anomalous phenomena of one kind or another. And I'm sure your audience will not be surprised to know that many people think that they've seen a UFO, they might have seen Bigfoot, they might have seen a ghost. But also the ones that I find some of the most interesting are people who believe that they've documented in one form or another miracles. And we see that, again, all throughout social media and discussions of the holy and the divine and the supernatural, the question of whether or not a given odd phenomenon is truly miraculous is fascinating and prompts all sorts of interesting discussion and analysis. And you've been so helpful with that for a number of reasons, one of which is you have this great engineering background that you apply to this stuff. And I think you demonstrate that, just because you're practicing your faith from a religious and theological perspective doesn't mean that you've left your critical facilities at the door, doesn't mean that you're just engaging in superstition or that you have an anti-scientific or anti-enlightenment posture here. One of the heroes of the book is Blaise Pascal, the brilliant French mathematician, philosopher, and theologian who wrote extensively about Christianity and his faith throughout his life, especially the end of life, and at the same time made massive and important and enduring contributions to Enlightenment science, math, and philosophy. So that's what we tried. Those are the footsteps in which we're trying to kind of tiptoe respectfully and humbly as we take these videos that are, have inspired and convinced a lot of people and really kick the tires on them, right? And give them, you know, the proper scrutiny, respect, of course, and hospitality to, you know, more kind of otherworldly explanations, but nevertheless really put them through the ringer in terms of our analysis and determine what we can really say about them.
4: Absolutely. We're talking today with Miguel Sancho, author of the brand new book, Evidence of the Extraordinary. And this is a book which details some of his findings for this series, The Proof is Out There, a program that I've been honored to be a part of. And yeah, as you mentioned, Miguel, when we talk about things related to people's experiences, being caught on film is amazing, but we have to use scientific scrutiny. And of course, we have to leave ourselves open to the possibility of miracles. So there's a little bit of a fine line or a tiptoe that goes back and forth there, where we have to give proper attitude to both sides of the equation of possibility. And I think that in your book, you have a chapter dedicated to signs and wonders. And I was grateful to be mentioned in this chapter, of course. And in this chapter, you talk about some of the various things that were encountered on the show. And I think very typically we'll see cases of pareidolia, which is this fancy Greek word which refers to people seeing things, whether it be an angel in the clouds or otherwise, or most famously, you know, the Mary on a tortilla. I think that's the famous case of pareidolia for Catholics. But talk a little bit about some of the things that religious-minded people might encounter when seeing the show and reading the book, Evidence of the Extraordinary.
5: Indeed. So you're absolutely right, Michael, that, you know, there, one has to be able to kind of separate

0: how a given encounter or a given object or a given piece of footage inspires someone, and the degree to which it can actually be, you know, verified and confirmed is miraculous. You know, there's a famous case, a kind of a Marian apparition that is referred to as Our Lady of Clearwater,
1: yes,
0: which took place in Clearwater, Florida, and basically a very striking image that would be hard to confuse for anything but the Virgin Mary appeared in a the side of an office building in Clearwater, Florida. So that was back in 1996, and it attracted all sorts of local media attention, and literally thousands of people came to observe this phenomenon. And I will say this, this was an example where the church could have tried to, you know, lean into the miraculous interpretation and the supernatural interpretation and give it either a direct or oblique partial endorsement. But the church was very wary about, you know, confirming this in any kind of way. You know, as you know, Michael, their standards, the Vatican standards for confirming miracles, extraordinarily rigorous. And in this case, you know, the bishop of the local archdiocese, you know, in fact, encouraged people to be skeptical rather than run into the supernatural explanation. Now, that doesn't mean that it didn't inspire lots of people and continues to this day. But ultimately, I think the conclusion there was, as was the conclusion of our experts, that it was a corrosion of the glass coating on the window that had been in part triggered by some faulty sprinkler systems inside that had gone off and caused some interior water damage.
1: That's right. I remember that. It had some pretty good scientific analysis in that episode. And yeah, I think that's true. And we also commented on that the church doesn't necessarily comment on miraculous images. We have Our Lady of Guadalupe, which that image in Clearwater looked a lot like, and Our Lady of Absam and Our Lady of Las Lajas. But by and large, these images where people see images in trees or in clouds or otherwise, the Vatican doesn't get involved too much in giving a positive judgment on this, and they'll typically rule things out where they can. So I thought that episode handled it quite perfectly, giving the scientific explanation and the way that the Vatican analyzes these things. So in your book, Evidence of the Extraordinary, you detail this as well. And we've been talking today with Miguel Sancho, the author of this brand new book, Evidence of the Extraordinary. And you also cover other aspects related to faith in the book, in this one of these initial chapters, Signs and Wonders. What other things did you see that you experienced working on these projects that your programs that inspired your faith in some way?
0: Well, I found the one of the miracles that I believe you turned us on to. You point us in the direction of a case of a stigmatic named Myrna.
1: Yes.
0: And that was fascinating. And again, this took place a while ago in the outskirts of Damascus in the early 2000s. And, you know, I'm generally skeptical about these kinds of things, and we've debunked more of them than we've even come close to confirming. But again, that's a case where there's been plenty of scrutiny, and people who have been there in the room observing it while it happens. And both those observations and what we see in the footage, very hard to explain away. There is, as you know, a medical condition known as hematohidrosis, which causes blood to seep from people's sweat glands. But that usually happens in a very diffuse area, not in specific cross-shaped lines, as one sees in this footage of Myrna's stigmata on her forehead. So that, I thought, was quite puzzling, quite hard to explain. But I also find myself very compelled by some of these cases of miracle survival stories. There's a really interesting one that just took place a few years ago where a Catholic priest, actually, and you remember this one, you were I thought quite compelled by this one yourself, a Catholic priest on his way to Mass on the feast day of guardian angels, no less. And he was involved in a vehicular accident that should have resulted in serious injury or death. What he was doing, he was driving obliviously to church, and then a youngster who had had a seizure and collapsed at the wheel of his SUV had gone out of control and was about to smack him, T-bone him, when he hit a metal sign post that somehow lifted his SUV over the hood of the priest's car and left him completely unscathed and unscratched. And in fact, nobody even knew anything this happened. The father was named Father Bach, and this took place in Milford, Ohio in 2022. Nobody knew exactly what happened until the local police saw some security camera footage that was shot by an outward-facing camera from a funeral parlor across the street. It's really amazing footage, and not only were you compelled by it, but one of our world-renowned physicists on the show, Michio Kaku, was not shy about using the M word in that case.
1: Wonderful. And as a Catholic yourself, how has this process of digging into miracles and in the mysterious and the marvelous, how has it affected your faith?
0: Well, thank you for asking. I mean, I think one of the things that you bring to the show, Michael, is that you constantly remind us that from your perspective, a phenomenon, an event to be truly considered miraculous can't just be improbable or impossible and beneficial in some way. It has to have a faith component. Right, it has to inspire people to, you know, practice their faith more, or spread the faith, or somehow, you know, get a little baby step closer to God in some way.
1: Right.
0: And so, for me, that's kind of what I look for. Things in the Bible are not that easy to just write off. The resurrection, in particular, is not the easiest thing to simply dismiss if you accept a handful of the main facts that most people accept.
1: Very well put. Well, we've been so grateful to you, Miguel Sancho, author of this brand new book, Evidence of the Extraordinary, for joining us on this week's show, talking to us about this new book based on some of the findings from The Proof is Out There. Thank you so much, Miguel, for joining us on today's program.
0: Thank you, Michael. Thank you for having us, and thank you to your audience for giving us a little of your time.
1: Thank you. And that was Miguel Sancho talking to us about Evidence of the Extraordinary. It's a fun book. It's an incredible book that digs into so many different things, faith-wise and otherwise, that I think people are going to be absolutely awestruck by some of the things that have been captured on film and analyzed by expert scientists. It's been an honor to be a part of the project, and The Proof is Out There. And I encourage people to check out the book, Evidence of the Extraordinary. We need to take a short break, but when we come back, we're going to be looking at the question of the week. What is the greatest miracle that's been reported with the Guadalupe Tilma? It's a tough one. I'll do my best and answer that one in just a little bit. Stay with us for that.

0: We need to pray because God says to pray. We don't need to pray to change God's mind. We pray because that is our big connection to the Almighty. Do we need it? Like we need air? Like we need water? Yep. Because if, in fact, God is the ultimate reality, more reality than air and water, then we do need to pray as much as we need to breathe.
1: Join Archbishop Jose Gomez in sharing the good news.
2: Mothers are the heart of every home. So on this Mother's Day, we pray for all mothers who are with us or who have gone before us to heaven. 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Let us offer this special blessing for all mothers. Loving God, as a mother gives life and nourishment to her children, so you watch over your church. Bless these women, that they may be strengthened as Christian mothers. May the example of their faith and love shine forth. Grant that we, their sons and daughters, may honor them always with the spirit of profound respect. Grant this through Christ our Lord. Amen.
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7: 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This is Michael O'Neill. I'm the Miracle Hunter. Well, I love getting your questions. People write in from around the world with questions about miracles happening in today's world and those that have happened centuries ago. And I love getting the questions in the email inbox. They're a lot of fun. Some of them are strange and interesting, and most of them I can answer and some I can't. And I read some of them on the radio show here. But I also love getting questions in person and being put on the spot a little bit when I give a talk. And I travel around the country 10 or 20 times throughout the calendar year, and I go to different shrines or parishes or other places, other events, conferences, and I always speak about miracles. And whether it's about Eucharistic miracles or it's about the miracles of the saints or the apparitions of Mary or how the church investigates the supernatural, I'm always doing my best to tell these stories of miracles as best as I can. And I always leave it up to the audience to ask me some questions at the end, and that's my favorite part of the night. So for people who are interested in having me speak at your parish, you can go to miraclehunter.com and click on the contact tab and send me a message that way. And maybe I'll be speaking at a parish near you sometime soon. And so the question of the week this week is a good one. Dear Miracle Hunter, what is the greatest miracle of the Guadalupe Tilma? Thank you, Dominic. Well, thanks, Dominic, for that question. And for those people who don't know what we're talking about here, we're talking about the cloak or the garment of St. Juan Diego. Of course, he's the person born in 1474 around Mexico City, who on December 9th, 1531, had a vision of Mary, and then was given this gift of his tilma being emblazoned with the image of Our Lady of Guadalupe, which he then showed to the bishop-elect there in Mexico City, and that went on to be known as Our Lady of Guadalupe. And there's been so many different mysteries and marvels related to Our Lady of Guadalupe, one of those being documented in my television program, which is called Guadalupe Mysteries. And I outline all the most miraculous things that are attributed to that tilma, that cloth, that cloak, that that has the image of Our Lady of Guadalupe. And so the question is, what is the most miraculous of all those things? And there are many things that we could point to. And I think that we talk about some events like the nitric acid spill, where somebody was cleaning the frame of Our Lady of Guadalupe and spilled nitric acid, a caustic substance that should have eaten through the tilma, and it didn't. And that's perhaps remarkable. Of course, it's remarkable. And then we can also talk about some of the other aspects of the tilma, but perhaps I find the most remarkable is the long-lasting nature of the tilma. And so, and I think that, you know, things like a star pattern being found on the tilma that lines up to the star pattern from December 12, 1531, that is truly amazing. And we also talk about things like the musical notes being found in the markings, the stars on the tilma. They line up in such a way that people have been able to play a musical composition from that tilma. Truly amazing. Or the eyes on the tilma. Dr. Jose Aste Tonsman was the one who went and microscopically looked into the eyes, and he pointed out what he believed to be reflections of the scene of Juan Diego showing the tilma to the bishop-elect, including a family who is also there witnessing this scene that's seen in the eyes of the tilma. So truly, truly amazing things. And I think that there are other aspects of the tilma, the pattern of the stars, the pattern of the volcanoes that different people have pointed to. The golden mean, you might say, the proportions of the tilma are also remarkable. But perhaps most amazing and most scientifically verifiable, we might say, it relates to the long-lasting nature of the tilma. I've done some interviews with various experts, art experts and historians and otherwise, and this is the only object made of this agave fiber that is still in existence in good condition from that time period. There's not a single other object that has been preserved in this way in Mexico. So I think that alone is truly remarkable. And we get the idea that, well, maybe this object was perfectly preserved for a very long amount of time, and that it wasn't touched, or nobody was near it, and it was in ideal conditions. Well, no, that's not the case at all, because at the very beginning anyway, when the announcement of this miracle happened and so many people came, they wanted to rub their face in the tilma, or they wanted to touch their rosary beads or their other religious objects to the tilma. So it went through all this rough handling, and it was hung on the wall of the church there, and it was subject to the smoke of candles lit beneath it for a very long period of time. Eventually, they put it under protective glass, but in those beginning years, I would say that it was not treated very gently. And so the fact that it is the only object of its type still in existence, maybe that's the most miraculous or most noteworthy marvel related to the tilma. But like I said, there's many, many different things that point to people's fascination and interest in this object. And people can learn all the details if they search on Google for Guadalupe Mysteries EWTN On Demand, and you can watch it online for yourself. You have all those different aspects of the tilma that I point out that I find to be remarkable. Let's take a look at the 365 Days with Mary project. We do this every week where we talk about the Marian devotion of the day as it lines up each and every day to the calendar year. And for today's date, May 9th, we have Our Lady of the Woods from Imbersago in Italy in the year 1617. And the story goes that three shepherds, one named Peter, saw the Madonna near a large chestnut tree. Then they testified that the apparition rose up and disappeared into the sky. They were believed because the chestnut was found full of fruit. In 1632, a chapel was erected at the apparition site, and they were replaced by a real church in 1677. This sits an image called Madonna del Bosco, Our Lady of the Woods. In 2 years before this occurrence, some had seen in the same place a lady bathed in light, hovering on top of the chestnut trees, and they heard beautiful songs come from the spot of the apparition. And that is Our Lady of the Woods from Imbersago in Italy. For more information on this fascinating devotion, or any of the hundreds of other Marian devotions from around the world, you can connect to 365withdayswithmary.com, pick up the book, or download the free app from the iOS App Store. 365 Days with Mary, Marian Calendar. Let's take a look at the miracle of the day. We also do this every week where we try to find a miracle that happened on the day's date in some year in Catholic history. And so for today's date, we have May 9th, and it relates to the apparition of St. Michael the Archangel at Mount Gargano. and is traditionally dated to around the year 490 AD and during the episcopate of Bishop Lawrence of Siponto. And the story begins with a wealthy man whose stray bull was found kneeling at the mouth of a cave, and when he shot an arrow at it, the arrow miraculously reversed direction and struck him instead. And after days of prayer and fasting, the bishop received a vision in which Saint Michael declared that the cave was under his protection and was already consecrated to God. And this event marked the beginning of one of the earliest and most enduring Christian pilgrimage sites, later commemorated with a feast day on May 9th, honoring the sanctuary's dedication. And that is the miracle of the day, Saint Michael the Archangel's appearance at the cave at Monte Gargano in the year 490 AD. And for people who are interested in They Might Be Saints, the television series, you can tune in on May 10th at 1:30 p.m. Central Time, the episode of They Might Be Saints on Father Nelson Baker. I examine the canonization cause of Father Nelson Baker, a former business owner who built a world-class city of charity with an orphanage, home for troubled youth, schools, a hospital, and a basilica. Check that one out, Sunday, May 10th at 1:30 p.m. Central Time. That's They Might Be Saints, Father Nelson Baker. We need to take a short break, but when we come back, we're going to be talking with David Carollo, the executive director of the World Apostolate of Fatima, about the upcoming feast day of Our Lady of Fatima. Stay with us for that.

0: We're speaking today with Michael O'Neill. He's well known to everybody as the Miracle Hunter. So, Michael, when did you become interested in the miraculous, and how did all that happen?
1: Well, I think I probably have to trace this, like many good things in life, back to my mother. I think in our family, anyway, we had a little miracle story of our own where my mother's mother fell away from the Catholic faith. Well, my mother was a young girl, and my mother prayed fervently to Our Lady of Guadalupe for her intercession to bring her mother back to the faith. And people who know me with my O apostrophe and my last name, they know I'm an Irish guy, don't have a drop of Mexican blood in my body. But for whatever reason, my mother in 1950s white America had this devotion to Our Lady of Guadalupe. She prayed to God and through the intercession of Our Lady of Guadalupe and made the promise, the deal, you might say, with God, where she said, if you bring my mother back to the faith, someday when I grow up, I'm going to become a school teacher. And every year, I'm going to teach on December 12th the story of Our Lady of Guadalupe to every student I ever teach. And she went on to teach for 30 years in the Catholic school system. And then she said, if I have any children when they grow up, I'm going to teach them through their life the story of Our Lady of Guadalupe as well. So I wouldn't be telling this story unless I considered it to be the second greatest story ever told. So this was sort of the backstory. And so even today, on December 12th, like I said, my mother had taught in schools for 30 years and told every student about Our Lady of Guadalupe, Juan Diego, the miraculous Tilma. But growing up, I heard that story every year as well. And every December 12th, I get a call from my mom where she asks to talk about Our Lady of Guadalupe, to continue her promise. And in a small way, or maybe a big way, I've taken on my mom's devotion to Our Lady of Guadalupe and the interest and love of miracles, and I've tried to spread that to the world.
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1: Welcome back. 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This is Michael O'Neill. I'm the Miracle Hunter. Well, when we talk about Marian feast days throughout the calendar year, the general Roman calendar, we always have to include the big apparition feast days. And of course, we have Our Lady of Guadalupe, Our Lady of Lourdes, and on May 13th, coming right up, we have Our Lady of Fatima, which I consider to be the gold standard of Marian apparition. So for miracle-minded Catholics and those who love Mary, it is a big feast day coming up. And we're so excited to be joined today by David Carollo, the Executive Director of the World Apostolate of Fatima, the Blue Army. And he's here with us ahead of that feast day to get us ready for that. Thank you, David, for joining us on today's program.
3: Oh, thank you, Michael, for having me.
1: Yeah, it's great to have you back, and this is the big feast day coming up, and I know it opens your season, so to speak, at the shrine there. Tell us a little bit about when you get ready for the feast day of Our Lady of Fatima. What types of things do you and the shrine itself get ready for?
3: Well, you know, we have great crowds that come out here. Of course, you know, we seat 1,500 seats under the roof outside in our pavilion, so you can imagine, and that's nothing compared to the crowds that come, especially if the weather's good. We could have, you know, 4,000 people here. It depends. And so May 13th, obviously, is the kickoff for the Fatima devotees, because this is when our season begins. And it's when you really start, you know, I mean, the Fatima message is year-round, obviously. But again, these six apparitions, these six events that we hold from May through October are very special, very, very special to us because, you know, our idea is to promote specifically what was said in each one of those apparitions. And of course, the beginning of it was in May of 1917. And so we're very excited about it. I think we see a good year. This is a very special year for us because we are in the midst of an extraordinary Marian Jubilee, which because we're celebrating not only the 109th anniversary of the apparition, of the first apparition of Our Lady, we're also celebrating the centennial anniversary, now the 100th anniversary of the apparitions in Pontevedra, Spain, to then Sister Lucia, now Venerable Sister Lucia, where she received the first Saturday's devotion. And I just think that is so very, very important in this, particularly in this time, because world peace is one of the things we hope to attain through fulfilling the first Saturday's devotion.
1: And let's talk about that a little bit, David. For most people know, but for people who want to participate in the first Saturday devotion, what do they need to do?
3: Well, you know, obviously you can come to our website and we'll direct you to. We have a beautiful pilgrimage, a virtual pilgrimage throughout this entire year for the first Saturdays. And if you go to our website, BlueArmy.com, it's right there. It's a beautiful pilgrimage that virtually to the different places of Sister Lucia and the children to bring you into the spirituality of that devotion. The first Saturday's devotion is so very important because, and if you recall, Michael, you had me on the show last December 10th when we were in Pontevedra, Spain,
1: right,
3: celebrating that actual anniversary.
1: Right.
3: And it was very special to be there for part of it.
4: Wonderful.
3: During that time, because this is the time that, the first Saturday request, obviously the blasphemies against Our Lady, these are in reparation against her Immaculate Conception, her perpetual virginity, her divine maternity, implanting in children, the blasphemy of implanting in children, indifference, contempt, and hate for Our Lady. And of course, those, insults, and attacks against her images, because these offend God. Let's be honest. This is what it's all about. And this is why I ask for people to go to confession, Holy Communion, pray those five decades of the rosary, and then keep her company for 15 minutes while meditating on the mysteries of the rosary. And, the promises that are attached to that are spectacular. The promises are only to say, look, you be devoted. And these things can happen, certainly eternally. That's what we work for. But beautiful things can happen on in this world. And I think, many, many holy people, St. Carlo Acutis, for example, he told his mother that in a dream, soon after Sister Lucia died, that she appeared to him in a dream and told him that the first Saturday's devotion could change the entire world. Now, that's from a saint. These are two saintly. We're talking about, Sister Lucia, who's on track to sainthood, and Carlos Acutis is already, canonized. I like to say, can these holy people all be wrong? And I think not.
1: Yeah, what an amazing saintly connection there. We've been talking today with David Carollo, the executive director of the World Apostolate of Fatima, the Blue Army. And on this date that we're headed towards, May 13th, we celebrate, of course, the first apparition of Our Lady of Fatima to the three children. If you would, David, just walk us through what happened on that day. I think, these celebrations are all anchored to this special May 13th day. What were the key events and things that happened that kicked off these months and months of apparitions on the 13th of the month?
3: Well, as you remember, the Fatima apparitions began a year earlier when the Angel of Peace appeared three times to the children and really developed them into, they were formed. Let's say they were spiritually formed during those three apparitions, the third of which, when, of course, he brought the Blessed Sacrament. So when they now move forward to May, and now now the Lady appears to them, all right, and is bringing them, to understand this is the mission. What was given to him the year before was a preparation, and this was leading up. This was introductory. This is when, as all these things start, be not afraid. Come forward, and I think I can't imagine what that could have been like for three very simple children, but in reality, not that simple, because they had already come to understand there was something special here that had happened and was going to happen, and they were being called to something so much bigger than they could ever imagine. And that is to bring a message to the world given to simple children. Why? Because we, in our pride, have to be humble, right? We have to be humble enough to accept that. And this is, and look in the history of apparitions everywhere, Michael. It's always to simple people, Juan Diego, St. Bernadette. This is it. I like to say God doesn't waste his time with the educated, right? He knows they're going to be rejecting it probably or questioning everything. And simple children accepted it and came to understand. Did they know what the mission was? No. It would be revealed in the months that came beyond, such as, of course, in July, the miracle, of course, the vision of hell, which gave them a real vision of what's going on, and way to the end in October, the miracle of the sun. But these were things, this was the beginning for them. And in their hearts now, they knew we are now here for something special.
1: Amazing. We've been talking today with David Carollo, from the executive director
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3: Well, we would hope they would. 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But we have, we're starting out in these 6 months. We have Bishop Sweeney, who is the bishop of our neighboring diocese of Patterson. Of course, our bishop now, we're without a bishop right now here in the Metuchen Diocese where we're at until they name a new one, the Holy Father names somebody. But Bishop Sweeney, wonderful annual guest, comes and he will lead everything that day. We have Monsignor Landry from a Pontifical Mission Association coming in June, and he's a gem. He's been so wonderful. In July, as has been all these recent years, His Eminence Cardinal Burke will be here, and we always look forward to his visit. In August, I have Father Toborowski, who is the administrator of the Diocese of Metuchen and former vicar, and known him very well, welcome him with open arms. He's been so great, gracious to us and all. Bishop Caggiano from Bridgeport, Connecticut in September. And then we cap off the season in October with His Eminence Cardinal Dolan. I mean, we've been talking for several years, and he promised me once he retired he would come and do a day here, and he's fulfilling his promises here. So we're looking forward to having His Eminence here. But these are great events. And on top of that, we have great things like Portuguese Day, where they do the big walking pilgrimage from there, and they come here on Memorial Day. We have the Hispanic Crecio groups that come. We have several different Filipino groups, some Haitian groups. It really is a cross-section of people that come to the shrine, and they all have a common thing. They do have a great devotion to Our Lady of Fatima, and
4: Beautiful.
3: We accommodate, obviously, we welcome them and accommodate that to, you know, for special, there are special days for us here at the shrine.
4: Wonderful. And for those people who haven't yet been to your shrine, in addition to hearing some of these wonderful speakers who will be speaking at these anniversary events throughout the upcoming months, what types of things do people experience when they're at your shrine?
3: Well, I mean, I think we have had so many great people here over the years, notable people, Mother Teresa of Calcutta, you know, Mother Angelica, you know, when she was just founding EWTN back in the 80s. These are people that have just left their mark on this place, okay? And that's why, our events, if you can make it here, it's a beautiful thing. But all of our events are televised on the network here on EWTN, our big events on those days, and either in real time or delay, depending on the schedules. And we get a great response from that. And I really want people to benefit, who are away from here, to benefit by what we who are here experience it do.
4: Wonderful. And, of course, we have this big feast day coming up on the 13th. What is your hope for people who get re-engaged with Our Lady of Fatima, to learn more about her, or to learn to love her in a new way? What is your hope on this anniversary coming up?
3: Well, you know, Michael, the world is a mess. We know that. Okay, you don't even have to turn on the news to know that. I mean, it is what it is. It's because people are not of God, right? And I think that's what it's all about. We want people to to understand and get into the heart of Mary. You know, we are the Blue Army. We are a silent army on its knees. That's how our founder described it, to work into the heart of Mary. And that's really what you want to become. You want to become what is most pleasing God, and that is a heart that's open to what he wants of us. And that's what we hope for. We really hope that people will attain the kind of grace to move forward in their sanctity, starting with us. We have to do it, and it's a struggle when you're right in the middle of it sometimes, but that's the whole point, you know, so that we can work out our salvation here in a beautiful way, and then help bring others, because that's what it's all about. You're not there to help bring others to it. The Fatima message, you pray for the conversion of sinners, and you start with yourself. That's really what it's all about.
4: Wonderful. And for people, again, who want to check out your shrine, find out about these events coming up, and perhaps pay a visit, what is the best place for people to go to learn more?
3: Our websites, BlueArmy.com and BlueArmyShrine.com, a little more specific about shrine things. And it's all there. And again, our first Saturday virtual pilgrimage, you know, the pilgrimage passport, it's based on the passport as if you were to go to Santiago, you know, and get in there, follow that. Even though we're into the season already, it's a beautiful thing. Become part of it. Join us. And the Blue Army Pledge, which is on there, which in 1947 was developed by our founder and Sister Lucia, where 20 million people worldwide have signed that pledge to live in accord with the message of Fatima. And I think, it may sound simple, but, you know, the most complicated answers are really simple, and that is turning to God and asking for Him to bring us to where we need to be, and we do it through the intercession of Our Lady.
4: Very well put. Well, we're so grateful to you, David Carollo, the Executive Director of the World Apostle of Fatima, for joining us on today's program, and we wish you a happy early feast day of Our Lady of Fatima.
3: Thank you, Michael. Thanks for having me.
4: God bless. That was David Carollo. Check them out, the Blue Army, and visit that shrine in New Jersey. An absolutely amazing thing. And we're entering the season of Our Lady of Fatima starting next week on May 13th. And that's all the time we have for today's show. 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Check out my series, Explore with the Miracle Hunter, on Saturday, May 9th at 5:30 p.m. We've got the most visited Marian shrine in the world is Our Lady of Guadalupe, and I go there to investigate how the mysterious image emblazoned on St. Juan Diego's tilma has inspired millions of believers. And I'd like to thank you for joining me today on Miracle Hunter, where from claims of healings and visions to the world's most inexplicable events, whether you're a believer or a skeptic, the truth is always worth the hunt. Talk to you next week.

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1: What are the important elements to prayer? In order to pray, says the Catholic Catechism, one must have the will to pray. It is not enough to know what Scripture reveals about prayer. We must learn how to pray. Through sacred tradition in a believing and praying church, the Holy Spirit teaches the children of God how to pray. The Catechism tells us that prayer is one of the several wellsprings where Christ awaits us to enable us to drink of the Holy Spirit. The Church exhorts all the faithful to acquire a surpassing knowledge of Christ through the reading of divine Scripture. Prayer should always accompany such reading in order that a dialogue may take place between God and man. We speak to Him when we pray. He speaks to us when we read the divine oracles. Seek in reading, say spiritual writers, and you will find in meditating. This is Peggy Stanton, and this has been the Order of Malta's Minute with the Catechism.
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3: 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Why do you call me good? He said, only God is good. 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
7: Hello and welcome to Beyond Damascus, the show where encounter meets mission. I'm going to be your host today. My name is Dan Dimitay, and I'm joined here in studio with Brad Pieron.
8: Yes, sir.
7: And Aaron Richards. What is up, brothers? You excited for today?
8: Feeling good.
7: Oh, it's so good. Hey, if you're joining us for the first time, this is the podcast where we engage in critical questions that you, our audience, ask. And then we spin these questions to talk about how we can also go on mission. So what we're going to do is we're going to throw a question out. We're going to give our 2 cents on the answer to that question. And then we're going to close with a mission momentum, how we can take that question and those answers into the momentum of our week to live a life on mission. Hey, you guys feeling like missionaries today?
8: Feeling pretty missionary. Aaron, you?
7: That's the dumbest question ever. How do you feel missionary? Well, I woke up feeling missionary today.
8: Close your eyes and ask yourself, am I feeling missionary today? And see what the response is.
9: Hey, Jack. How's that question coming?
8: The other question. Wait, what? Yeah.
10: I thought that was the question.
7: Was. Are you feeling missionary today? That's today's question. No, Jack, could you please enlighten us with the wisdom of our audience and give us a great question?
10: How do I live in the tensions of my desires and God's will?
7: Oh, that's a good one. So how do I live in the tensions of my desires and God's will? Dun, dun, dun. Okay.
8: I think I'll take the first step. Oh, did I make both of those? That's left-handed. That's a finger roll too. So 2 cents are now in the mission jar. I love this question. I think any of us who have like lived a life that's oriented towards the Lord realize that there are times in our life where we find desires that might not be aligning with what we've been instructed or God's desires. And I was really impacted early in my conversion in reading a book by Dr. Ralph Martin called The Fulfillment of All Desire. And amongst other things, the book just points to the fact that God is ultimately the fulfillment of all the desires of our hearts, even the ones that are misaligned at first, right? Mm-hmm. And so I guess when I hear this question, if I were asking it, I think a tension I might have is like, okay, so I'm seeing these desires I have and I'm pursuing them, and I'm not sure if ultimately God is the author of those desires. Well, what we can be sure of is God is the author of whatever is under all of our desires, because what's under all of our desires is God. And I think in our Christian experience, sometimes we, in fear of sin, will teach people that we need to just do away with desire, right? So, hey, abdicate all desire, set it to the side, and just pursue the intellectual life and relationship with God that understands He's the way and the